0: okay. Yeah, yeah,
1: but they were dead.
0: Right, yeah. The light bulb
1: you
0: went
1: had
0: out.
1: To, you
0: yeah,
1: had to
0: the light bulb went
1: around.
0: Out. They died. Yeah, I cheated, Bella. Thank you. That's what I meant. I stirred them up so it looked like
2: Did
0: they were swimming.
2: Did you get a medal?
0: They looked like they were swimming. No.
2: Okay, good.
0: Yeah.
2: I'm glad you weren't rewarded
0: I think
2: for your,
0: no,
2: your feet.
0: For my,
1: for lying.
2: Your deceptory.
0: For my treachery. All right, let's get some good news. Emerson Generic Ballot Men, October 2025, Republicans were up 13. You go down the list to now, Democrats up 4 points. With Manzes.
1: That's a huge
0: thing. Yeah, that's, yeah. Harry Enten is, he's...
1: Oh, look, she's pronounced his name right.
0: So dramatic.
1: You said his name right.
0: Okay. Mike Nellis joins us next.

0: Stock market is for rich people. It's not an indicator of how the economy is doing, how people are doing economically, working class and poor people. Mm-hmm. It's how the people who are doing okay or better are doing.
1: Yeah, thank you, Don Lemon. Good point. Yes, by the way, we've been talking about this all morning, but Macy said having a USC fight on the lawn of the People's House is, quote, a gift to the American people, and then only televising it on a paid subscription platform is a pretty good description of this presidency. In a totally related story, DOJ leaders overruled lawyers on Paramount deal. This was all about sucking up to Larry Ellison.
2: Absolutely.
1: The Justice Department senior leadership closed an investigation of Paramount's bid for Warner Brothers Discovery before career staffers who were concerned about the acquisition had an opportunity to object. A team of career lawyers who had spent months scrutinizing the deal were leaning toward recommending a lawsuit challenging it on the grounds the combination of the two movie studios would be anti-competitive and violate antitrust law, which it absolutely will.
2: Yep.
1: But
3: don't worry,
1: the grift goes on.
3: Rob, our AG is suing. There are a bunch of states that are suing.
1: Yeah.
3: This isn't going to go through anytime soon.
1: Yeah. Oh, I hope so. All right. You know who talked about this as well is that Nellis guy.
4: Here comes Mike Nellis, Chicago Tough.
2: That's right.
5: Because now
4: Mike Nellis gets it done.
1: He gets
5: Nellis
1: it done.
5: Gets it
1: yeah, it
5: done.
1: Does.
6: I've become kind of a weird stalky fan. Like I read everything you write.
5: Nellis
2: people on the street will
5: done.
2: Tell him that.
5: Nellis gets it done.
4: Now. Yeah. Nellis gets it done.
2: That's according to his YouTube comments.
1: He loves it.
7: My YouTube comments are brutal. They're brutal with this.
1: Good morning,
7: it's a real
1: Mike Nellis.
7: Going on there.
1: You know, you wrote a piece, and you just said MAGA hates you and they hate the country. I wasn't going to write about last night's stupid UFC fight. I didn't want to give it any more oxygen, but having caught up on the clips, the corruption, the sheer stupidity of it all, I can't let it go. It would be easy to fixate on the most salacious parts, the offensive attack on Michelle Obama by one of the shameless attention-seeking holes, Trump paying the fighters in crypto, Eric Trump getting caught doing insider trading, the desecration of our sacred monuments, and so much more. But you said, I want to focus on a specific trend from the MAGA influencers being paid to pretend this was some undeniable act of patriotism, when in reality it was a bunch of weird, rich holes, circle jerking and congratulating themselves on how cool they are, getting the common folk to fight for their entertainment. It did have such a bread and circuses feel, didn't it?
7: Yeah, well, you have to bring the bread first. They
2: right.
7: Bread.
1: No carbs, but yes.
7: Right. I mean, it's look, I think the American people might have actually been interested in something like that last Sunday if, you know, they could afford to pay their bills. And I think that's the real problem here. MAGA is wrong or is mad about the wrong stuff, right? Like they're mad about these perceived slights and grievances that they have. And I saw, I think it was Eric Erickson or somebody else on Sunday that was like, the left gave up their right to be angry about this UFC fight when they flew a pride flag at the White House. And I'm like, that's not even remotely the same.
2: No.
7: And in that piece, I identify this trend because they say it's okay for Donald Trump to abuse the power of the FCC to go after Jimmy Kimmel because Roseanne Barr got fired for tweeting a racist slur at Valerie Jarrett. They say it's okay for Donald Trump to grift billions of dollars off of the American taxpayer because Hunter Biden used his last name to get into some rooms that he probably wouldn't have otherwise been in. It's all a grievance. There's no new ideas. They don't care about you. And then they wrap themselves in the flag. They wrap themselves in their faith. They wrap themselves in family values. And then you're not allowed to call them out for being absolute hypocrites. So they're not patriots. Nothing about what happened on Sunday was patriotic, okay?
1: Yeah.
7: If they were patriotic, they'd be angry right now that Donald Trump is selling out the United States to Iran after 13 American servicemen and women were killed at his decision.
1: Yeah, yeah, absolutely, absolutely. Yeah, I love how you said it. The modern Republican Party is fueled entirely by grievance. They don't care about anyone other than themselves. They have no ideas, no solutions, no ability to improve your life. They don't care about you. You said, I think they hate you, and I know they hate this country. Most of the people, right up to Trump himself, are driven by perceived slights against them. Look at this stupid butthurt tarp that he won't take down, right?
7: The tarp is ridiculous, but it's like the perfect metaphor.
2: Yeah.
7: Like the problem is, I feel like I tweet this every 24 hours. I go, such and such and same thing happened. It's the perfect metaphor for this administration. Like drunk UFC fighter attacks Michelle Obama after winning the biggest fight of his career, which is ridiculous. And, you know, that's we have the internet comment section runs our government right now.
1: That's
2: yeah,
1: what you
2: totally.
1: Said. An internet comment section is our government.
7: Yeah,
1: it's
7: nothing,
1: true.
7: Nothing's getting done in Washington to help you. And here's the thing. It's been that way for a long time. Like, Washington's been broken for, you know, basically my entire adult life. Let's be honest about that. But it's worse now. Like, Trump has taken everything that you hated about Washington, D.C. and made it dramatically worse.
1: Yeah. Yeah. You end by saying that's why the only real answer to last night is not just outrage, but action at the ballot box, a reckoning that begins in November when the American people rise up, make their voices heard, and vote out as many of these a-holes as we possibly can, not because that alone fixes everything, but because it's the first step toward repairing what they've broken. Then the adults can take back over, and the long process of rebuilding can finally begin. The nightmare doesn't end the moment they lose power, but it doesn't end at all unless they do. It really is a whatever you want to call it, stop the bleeding, break glass moment, whatever, right?
7: Well, and there's two things that are keeping me up at night right now. The first is that, you know, they're going to try to meddle with the midterms because they know that they're going to get destroyed if there's a free and fair election in the country. And my warning to, you know, my Republican brothers and sisters in this country, or at least the ruling class of Republicans in Washington, D.C., is if you subvert a free and fair election, your next step is going to be watching a lot of people with torches and pitchforks and God knows what else at the front lawn of the White House. So, like, be very careful about the way you intend to abuse power here. Like, Trump is trying to mess with mail-in ballots. Trump is saying they're going to post ICE agents at polling locations. Like, you better be careful because this can get a lot worse. And on the flip side of that, my warning to the Democratic Party is, if and when we take back the House and the Senate in November, which I think we have a great shot of doing, same thing with winning the presidency in 2028, you better be prepared to use power in this way to deliver for the American people and make a meaningful impact in their lives, to break up these centralizations of power in corporate media and in the oligarchy and the Epstein class, to make sure that people can afford to buy a house and retire with dignity and take a vacation every now and again. And if we don't do that, the next 10 years will be worse, and we'll look back on today as the good old days.
1: Mm-hmm. Yeah.
7: Fuentes, president of the United States, or somebody who listens to a Nick Fuentes, that's how bad this can get.
2: Yeah.
7: Trump is not the bottom, and I need my party to understand that it can get a lot worse.
1: Yeah. Your messaging, I thought, on the Iran war, you know, dead on as usual. I mean, you just said, you know, MAGA thinks patriotism is getting an American flag tattooed on your ass and screaming about how cool you are. It ain't. The real patriots are the people pissed about 13 American soldiers being dead because of this pointless war in Iran. And you just said MAGA influencers spent months yelling at people like me on TV about how we have to end the Iranian regime. Now they have to sell Trump giving them $300 billion while letting them keep their uranium. I mean, total surrender.
7: It blows my mind. Like, look, they never should have launched this war in the first place. And I know that these people are so full of crap when they're debating me on Newsmax and everywhere else. But they've been screaming at me on these shows for months. Mike, why do you stand with Iranians' tyrannical government? Why do you want Iran to keep oppressing their people? We have to change this regime. We have to bring down this evil. And Trump's been negotiating with them for months now. And it's embarrassing to me. They're going to give them $300 billion. They're going to let them keep their uranium. They're getting a vague promise to not build nuclear weapons that is word for word exactly what was in Obama's deal 10 years ago. Everything about this screams surrender. It's embarrassing for the American people. That's why you find basically everybody on the internet hates this. Like, 80% of Americans hate this deal. Eric Erickson and I are on the same page right now that it's Ben Shapiro.

0: U.S. family that's in the armed forces.
1: And Mike, I think it's so important as a strategist. You always put it so well in one sentence. You know what I mean? In terms of, you know, you just said apparently unconditional surrender includes getting $300 billion from the United States government and getting to keep your uranium. You said J.D. Vance confirmed they're planning to give Iran $300 billion to end the war, far more than Obama's deal was ever going to give them. And then you just said basically everyone hates this deal except the Iranian government. Trump surrendered. It'll take decades for us to recover from this disaster. I mean, it is hard to accomplish something that everyone in Israel hates, everyone here hates. I mean, it is extraordinary.
0: For different reasons, though.
1: Right.
0: I mean,
1: yeah.
0: Look, I'm glad the war is going to end, right? If they sign this thing on Friday, I'm glad that it's going to end. And here's the thing. The White House is saying that the details that have been leaked and verified by the media are wrong, but they're refusing to put out the language
2: right.
0: of the deal. And by the way, it's not even really a deal. It's a memorandum of understanding for two more weeks of negotiations. So they've lied again about how far through the Overton window they are. I mean, they can't keep their story straight on anything. And like the perfect example of that is this Washington Post story that broke this morning saying that the $600 million that Trump was planning to build the ballroom originally before they asked for a billion dollars in taxpayer dollars, half of which was going to be taxpayer funded. And then they want to look me in the eye and tell me that none of what happened Sunday night at the UFC fight, including the fighter jets that flew overhead, was not paid for by the American government.
1: Yeah.
0: Like, come on. They just can't. They're all
1: us. We're always the ones that pay it. I just say.
0: Like, they think we're stupid. Like, they think we're all stupid and we're just going to keep putting up with this. And we're not.
1: And by the way, this is why we love you, because you're an alpha liberal, as we call it. So is Gavin Newsom, who's, you know.
0: No, I don't even know what that means. I really don't know what that means.
1: It's just, it's we got to fight. Yeah. When they go low, we got to go feral.
2: Sometimes we got to go dirty,
1: yeah,
2: you know.
1: We got to go feral.
2: Yeah.
1: But, I mean, this blaming Biden thing as a political tactic, man, it's just stupid. So Doug Burgum said California was dependent on oil coming from the Strait of Hormuz. That was self-inflicted. You're going to have high gas prices. You can thank Gavin Newsom for that.
3: What?
1: Newsom said, 31 other states have seen higher gas price increases in California thanks to Trump's Iran war. The secretary also seemingly does not understand that oil trades on a global market, meaning even if it's produced here, it doesn't stay here. I mean, this one, Trump blames Biden for high car insurance premiums. It's just...
0: I mean, listen, I need them to understand. Joe Biden was not a perfect president, made plenty of mistakes, but was a much better president than this idiot.
2: Yeah.
0: But more importantly, they blame everything on the guy because they have nothing. It is a tremendous sign of weakness that the only thing they know how to do is a noun and a verb and blame Joe Biden. Period. End of story. I mean, this reflecting pool nonsense, okay? They spent $10 million to paint the reflecting pool so that it would look blue. Now it's loaded with algae again and it's green. There was a Trump spokesman on like Fox News who blamed that on Joe Biden too. So like they have nothing. It's grievances. That's all that it is. And it's embarrassing to me because I have things that I deeply believe in. And in a perfect world, I would show up to a show on Fox News and we would have a great debate about what we believed in, but they don't believe in anything.
1: Right.
0: And nothing.
1: Right. Well, I think you and I talked about this, speaking of Biden, Hunter Biden, last week a little bit, that it's interesting. It's yet another piece. I mean, you've probably been on social media, but the headline is Hunter Biden's funny, honest ex-post win fans, even Republicans. This is what I love about you, is you go talk to anybody. You go to Fox, you go to Newsmax.
2: You're going on News Nation later on today, right?
0: I'm going on Newsmax in the 1 o'clock hour and News Nation tonight. And tomorrow I make my Rumble debut, everybody.
2: Ooh.
1: Yeah, see, I'm not man enough to do that.
0: I'm making my Rumble debut. For folks that don't know that are listening, Rumble is the conservative YouTube.
1: Oh, okay. I turned down. Oh, Bar Fight is what I turned down that you did. I'm not man enough.
0: True story. In Bar Fight, you pick a claim and then you debate Michael Knowles, right? It's two liberals versus one. Michael Knowles, he's so smart, yada, yada. And I'm the only liberal to win a debate against Michael Knowles where the folks in the audience voted for me and they cut it out of the show.
2: Wow!
1: Because you're too good, man.
2: He's a snowflake.
0: No, it's great.
1: But I find it, I think a lot of Democrats are saying, like, this is how we need to fight, is the way Hunter Biden is engaging, you know, not just politically, but also, you know, in recovery. Like, he's crossing, like, partisan lines. Like, a lot of people that hated him came for him, and the way he responded brought them around.
0: Yeah. I mean, look, I'm enjoying the Hunter Biden comeback tour. I'm finding it very entertaining. I'm a... skeptical up to the point when people are like, Hunter Biden should run for president.
3: No,
0: and I'm like,
1: He's not running.
0: The problem with modern American politics is, and I run into this too, is like, there's a through line of like, are you entertaining? And then do

0: have depth, but like if you're entertaining enough, people are like, you should run for president. And like
1: I
0: I
1: know.
0: get people in my feed that are like, Mike, you should run for president, and be like,
1: Oh
0: absolutely
1: no, they
0: not.
1: say it to me. I'm like, oh no. No.
0: It's
1: Don't be
0: like,
1: ridiculous.
0: there are people out there that know what they're doing with real experience. AOC, John Ossoff, Governor Pritzker, et cetera, Governor Whitmer. Like, I want somebody with some serious heft and gravitas to go do that. And like, no offense to Hunter Biden, but like, he's going to be a very, if he starts a YouTube channel, he'll have 2 million followers overnight.
2: Absolutely.
1: No,
0: he has the gift of
1: I
0: gab.
1: say, good for him. But yeah, I think, I mean, and that's trolling too. He's not running.
3: He's not running.
0: And most importantly, like, and I say this as a Catholic, like, I believe in redemption, and he's also a Catholic. Like, I want him to stay clean. I want him to stay healthy. I want him to turn his life around. And you know, that's the same way I feel about Graham Platner. Is like, I'm skeptical of Graham because I'm worried about him. But like, I want to believe in the redemption story too. So like, I got to give him an opportunity because the people in Maine gave him an opportunity.
1: Yeah, absolutely. Mike, how are you? How did you enjoy your new time slot? We loved it.
2: We love it.
1: We cannot get enough of you.
0: I told Chris coming in, I was grumpy coming in, and now I'm less grumpy coming out.
1: There you go. We love you, Mike Nellis.
0: Love you, too.
1: Okay,
0: bye. I'll
1: see you next
0: week.
2: All right,
1: all
2: thanks.
1: Right, 49 minutes after the hour.
4: The people who own this country have gotten all the value out of him they want. They got their tax cut. They got their deregulation. They got their crypto loophole. We can do just as well with Peter Thiel's boy instead of this embarrassing goblin. And I'm wondering if people in the cabinet are starting to, they don't have the guts of the 25th Amendment.
3: Did you watch yesterday?
4: But they're going to put him in position to get booed a lot more. It's going to be an ugly summer.
1: Yeah. Did you watch yesterday? I mean, not only fell asleep again, but seemed completely drugged or out of it, delusional, and they're all just standing there. You know, I mean, it's...
4: Yeah,
1: it's,
4: they just stand around acting like everything's fine while this guy just, like, melts. I mean, God bless the Alex Joneses. I mean, the right, the rabid right Nazi wing, they're like a Reddit thread in a blender. They're breaking down over this guy. But, like, all he can do is distract. And I think, in many ways, hey, inflation's never had a better publicist.
1: Yeah.
4: I mean, imagine things are so bad with your illegal war and covering up child rape. You've got to say something like, I love the inflation, just so they talk about something else.
1: Elizabeth.
4: I love the inflation, Tammy. I mean, Hunter Biden's doing a great job of making his dad look good, but Trump's really doing it. 2.9% inflation when Joe Biden left. 4.2 today, and he loves the every speech.
1: Jody
4: every
1: and I,
4: every speech was the day one the inflation, and now
1: Jody and I had a right wing caller yesterday that tried to explain to us how that was
3: bad. I should have said, because he said in 2020 inflation was 9%. I should have said, and who was president?
4: Exactly.
1: Right, and then who brought it down to 2.9?
3: Exactly.
1: Joe Biden.
3: Thank you.
1: Right.
4: What does he think is going to? What's he think MAGA's going to do when he says, "I love the inflation"? Like, they're going to walk into a supermarket and look at the price and say, "You know what? This is exciting.
1: It
4: Honey,
1: is exciting.
4: We can afford even less this month. I love the inflation."
1: Mike Johnson used the word fun.
3: Yeah,
1: fun.
3: Yeah,
1: yeah, that's
4: what
1: I love.
4: This economic pain's exactly what I voted for. Thank you, Mr. Trump.
1: Yeah, Elizabeth Post brings me immense joy watching Trump get hit from every direction all at once. New York Times. Epstein reporting, Iran not going his way, brutal inflation reports while people can barely afford rent or groceries, the 22 specialists health discourse exploding online, and all of it unfolding before his giant UFC birthday spectacle, which may now get hit with thunderstorms. I hope he is deeply uncomfortable and sleeping extremely unwell. The universe really said, cue the humiliation montage. I'm not a, you
4: She's
1: know,
4: right.
1: You are my personal comedy Jesus. You tell me, is that a sign? Thunderstorms, 89% chance of rain Sunday.
4: Oh, horseman party of four. Yeah. And you know what? Like, it's almost a shame if it does happen. You know what? They should go ahead and have Slugfest on the White House lawn. Go ahead and have the metaphor. Have the metaphor that this is what they want. Roman Empire violence, Roman Empire spectacle, gladiators, blood all over the place, the fat, lazy emperor giving a thumbs up or a thumbs down. I hope it does happen. This is everything they want us to be. They want a Roman Empire that'll crucify people they don't want. And they're going to actually have this embarrassing gladiator experiment where, you know, guys are going to bash their faces in. There's going to be blood all over the place. I mean, they could have had a country music concert. They could have had a jazz or a hip-hop concert for America's. So they got to do this. And this is what it is. This is what they are.
1: Yeah.
4: We deserve to see it. The world deserves to see a white trash aristocracy, because only America could invent that.
1: And it's biting them all in the ass. You retweeted, Texas Governor Greg Abbott declares a state of disaster across all 254 counties due to the threat of New World screwworm impacting wildlife and livestock. And you just said, but I only voted for Trump to inflict pain and suffering on others. What gives, Greg Abbott?
4: Right.
1: I mean,
4: Mike Lee.
1: That's exactly
5: Pete,
1: it.
5: Pete Hegseth's being mean to Mormons. I signed on for other religious minorities to be persecuted,
1: exactly.
5: Not me.
1: Exactly.
5: I'm based Mike Lee. Ah!
4: Oh, these child men, Nellies. And then can we delay the Jay Clayton thing? Like, it's great that Bill Pulte's going to go do a MyPillow ad now. That guy was totally unqualified. But this guy's an SEC lawyer. Mm-hmm. And you know how this unqualified man, he's much smarter than Pulte, but he's got no experience with national intelligence at all. He got the job because the beginning of this week, he's a smart man, and he went on CNBC, and Aaron Ross Sorkin was talking to him, and he said about California's election, and he said, "I'm not saying there's fraud. I'm saying there's opportunity for fraud."
1: Oh, please.
4: And I was like, that's the audition. He knows there's no fraud in California, but he's auditioning for a job for an audience of one. So he's got to be like, "I'm not saying Bigfoot exists. I'm saying there could be a very heavy thing in the woods somewhere." And that's how he got the job.
1: Yep.
4: That's a Republican job interview.
1: Speaking of
4: Pete, you look in the camera and lie and convince him, and that's how you serve in our government.
1: You mentioned Pete Hegseth. I loved your piece, "The Great Military Purge of People Pete Hegseth Doesn't Like." You just start by saying, "It's no secret Pete Hegseth responds to diversity the way Dracula responds to sunlight. Every time he sees a woman, a black officer, or an LGBTQ service member succeeding, he reacts like someone just threw holy water in his Jägermeister."

0: 55 minutes after the hour. Jody Hamilton is here from the Paladins Bar. Don't forget to listen. Tomorrow, we have extra man meat.
1: We do.
0: Not just Bob Seska, Malcolm Nance, and Carlos Alzaraki, but Glenn Kirshner.
1: Wow.
0: That's a lot of man meat.
1: A lot of smarts there, too.
2: Yep.
0: All right. A lot of manly men. So we've been talking about this Texas race and the whole them calling Tallarico gay. That seems to be all they've got, and he's clearly not. Matt said, thinking about gay people this much in the big 2026 can only mean one thing. James Fishback vows to ban same-sex marriage in Florida if he's elected governor. And somebody said, if homosexuality can affect your marriage, one of you is gay.
2: Yeah.
1: Right.
0: Yes. Happy Pride, by the way. John Corbett says banning same-sex marriage is more right-wing performative politics. Even if Florida legally could ban it, which it can't, people can get married in blue states, and Florida would have to recognize the marriage anyway. It's just harassing one social group to gain approval with another. It's just gross in 2026. And then could you take your organ out for me, Bella? Thank you so much. Lieutenant Governor declares that Tallarico is going to hell, because I guess that's his place to decide. Yeah. Lieutenant Governor Dan Patrick said James Tallarico will go to hell for his interpretation of the Bible. Mm. He said it's James Tallarico who decided to bring the Bible into this election, right, because he's a pastor.
2: Right.
0: And let me tell you, that's not a Bible I've ever read. I've never seen so much blasphemy from anyone running for office. Oh, so talking about what Jesus actually said is now blasphemy.
1: Yep.
0: Got it. Okay. Let me tell you what. It never ends well when someone does a sentence.
1: I tell you what.
0: There's always something racist, sexist, or homophobic.
2: Uh-huh. Yep.
0: I tell you what.
2: I'll tell you what.
0: I tell you what.
2: Tell you what.
1: I just told you.
0: That was very Eunice. You did a very Eunice.
2: I can do her.
0: I'll
2: tell you what.
0: I'm going to pray for that guy, because when he loses the Senate race, if he campaigns against God, as he's been doing. Oh, is that what he's been doing?
2: Huh?
0: He's going to hell, for sure. Mm. That's what we're up against. That's the darkness. Oh, I see. Okay.
2: That'll be fun.
0: Whoever wrote this
1: said... He's dork-sided.
0: Obviously, he's not a God warrior.
1: No.
2: He's not
1: dork-sided either.
0: He's dark-sided! Has Bella ever experienced that lady, the God warrior?
2: No, I don't think she had the God warrior. I remember her.
0: That's an old soundbite.
2: That's an old one.
0: From a very old show. Oh, okay. Obviously, Ken Paxton will not go to hell for adulterously f***ing those women, even though it's a top 10 no-no in the book of fables.
1: Yeah, it is.
0: Just a side note about the other candidate.
1: True.
0: All right, we'll get to the house wrecking whore and his
1: pastor
0: tomorrow. Sorry. All right, we will see you tomorrow on the Stephanie Miller Show.
3: I'm Rick Smith. And this is Labor History in Two. On this day in labor history, the year was 1836. That was the day that the London Working Men's Association was founded. Skilled craftsmen started the organization. William Lovett, a cabinet maker, and a publisher by the name of Henry Hetherington were two of the original founders. Their aim was to promote the rights of the working class. 2 years later, the group drafted the People's Charter. The document outlined a demand for 6 reforms aimed at making the government more inclusive of the working class. One reform was universal suffrage for all males over the age of 21. Another was ending the requirement that members of parliament hold property, which excluded most British people from standing for elections. The charter also called for the establishment of fairer parliamentary electoral districts, holding of annual elections, and allowing for a secret or anonymous ballot. The final item was payment for those elected to parliament. Since it was an unpaid office, people who could not afford to go without a salary were practically shut out of running. Those who supported these measures came to be known as Chartists. The movement grew and garnered support. More than 1 million people signed a petition for the charter. Parliament, however, ignored the petition, but the movement continued to grow. It inspired newspapers, rallies, and even poetry. One poem published in 1841 included the lines, "'Tis the voice of the people I hear on high. It peals o'er the mountain, it soars to the sky. Its shock, like the earthquake, shall fill with dismay the hearts of the tyrants and sweep them away." Chartism as a movement lasted for 2 decades. But it was not until 1918 that all British men won the right to vote. Labor History in 2 brought to you by the Illinois Labor History Society and The Rick Smith Show.
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5: It's Tuesday, June 16, 2026.
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7: Trump administration announces preliminary framework for negotiations with Iran to open the Strait of Hormuz. Winter heat wave in Antarctica alarms scientists. Plus,
8: why and what are we hiding and why are we erasing history?
7: Court orders Trump administration to restore historic exhibits on climate change, slavery, and more in our national parks.
5: All of those stories and more straight ahead from BradBlog.com. I'm Brad Friedman.
7: And I'm Desi Doyen.
5: Stand by for 6 minutes of independent green news, politics, analysis, and snarky comment.
9: So it turns out, orange is the new green. Trump is going to end up going down as the president has done more for renewable energy than any president in history.
5: Screwing up in reverse. That's my president. This is your Green News Report. Okay, Desi Doyen, I guess the one thing we can all agree on is that Donald Trump has saved the world, has been great for the economy, and I can't wait to see what he's going to do next.
7: Oh,
5: everything's
7: well.
5: Fine, right?
7: Well, we'll see.
5: What?
7: Global oil prices fell and stock markets have surged after Donald Trump announced the U.S. had reached a memorandum of understanding with Iranian leaders.
5: See?
7: A framework for continued negotiations that reportedly includes halting military actions for 60 days and reopening of the Strait of Hormuz, where a fifth of the world's oil and gas and a third of its fertilizer have been trapped. Few confirmed details as we go to air. Mideast expert Juan Cole summarized it as, quote, simply an agreement to stop fighting while further negotiations continue.
5: Breakthrough.
7: Oil industry experts say that whenever the strait reopens, it will take weeks for slow-moving oil tankers to cross the oceans, months to restart production of oil, gas, and fertilizer, and years to repair extensive damage to Gulf oil facilities. And unlike before the war, Iran now fully controls the strait, warns Robert Pape of the University of Chicago on MS Now.
10: The world has changed, and it's not going back. And the world is where Iran has leverage for as far as the eye can see to shut down Hormuz whenever they want.
7: A major question going forward is how will the world respond? The oil supply shock from Trump's Iran war underscored the national security risks of fossil fuel dependence. Time will tell whether nations and consumers continue their recent surge to electric vehicles, renewable energy, and batteries.
5: They kind of do have short memories, don't they?
7: Yes, they do. In science, down at the South Pole, a winter heat wave in Antarctica is alarming scientists. This month, temperatures in the Antarctic climbed above 60 degrees Fahrenheit in winter, shattering the previous winter heat record. The scientists reported snow falling as rain, melting glaciers in the usually frozen region.
5: It doesn't get to 60 degrees Fahrenheit here in Los Angeles in the winter, much less down in Antarctica.
7: Here in the U.S., we just saw the second hottest spring since record-keeping began in the late 1880s, thanks to an historic record-shattering extreme heat wave in late March that contributed to record-low snowpack in the western U.S., in turn raising fears of water shortages this summer. In Arizona, Colorado, Texas, and New Mexico, it was the hottest spring on record. That's all according to NOAA. The Lake Powell and Lake Mead reservoirs, which serve 40 million people and agriculture across six states, are now at less than 30% of capacity.
5: Not good.
7: But Hawaii, meanwhile, saw its wettest spring on record, with more than double its average spring. spring precipitation.
5: Well, that makes up for it then.
7: In U.S. territorial waters, Donald Trump has reopened more than 500,000 square miles of marine national monuments in the Pacific Ocean to industrial commercial fishing operations. Mm. Environmental groups say they will sue to stop the action. Trump has now eliminated commercial fishing bans in all 5 national marine monuments.
5: You would think you would get tired of all that losing in court, but no.
7: Speaking of, some better news. A federal judge on Friday ruled that the Trump administration must restore facts and history about climate change, slavery, and indigenous history to U.S. National Park Service sites by July 4th, the nation's 250th anniversary. The judge excoriated the administration for removing accurate information, saying it, quote, sets a dangerous precedent of censorship and sanitization. A different judge called the removals an attempt to, quote, rewrite the nation's history with a whiteout pen. The administration says it will appeal the ruling.
5: For much more on all of those stories and the ones we couldn't get to today, check out our website at greennews.bradblog.com. Find, follow, and share us planet-wide on the social medias, especially Blue Sky at Green News Report. I'm Brad Friedman.
7: And I'm Desi Doyen.
5: And this has been your Green News Report.

0: Happy Monday, listeners. For Scientific American Science Quickly, I'm Rachel Feltman. We're skipping our usual news roundup today for a special series. This week, we'll be dedicating all of our shows to SIAM's inaugural class of young American scientists. This group of groundbreaking researchers represent the future of science, technology, and medicine. You can find out all about them in the latest print issue of Scientific American, which is coming out tomorrow. And you'll also hear from a few of them this week on Science Quickly. Today's guest is Irini Lambertis, a postdoctoral fellow at NASA's Goddard Space Flight Center, who's also affiliated with the University of Maryland College Park. She's here to tell us about her unusual path from aspiring actress to astrophysicist. Thanks so much for coming on to chat with us today.
1: Thank you so much for having me.
0: So you didn't always know that you wanted to be an astrophysicist. What first attracted you to the field?
1: So I initially thought I was going to be an actress. And I'm from New York City, born and raised in Brooklyn. And in New York, you can be in specialized schools for really whatever you want. And so at high school, I went to LaGuardia School for the Performing Arts. I was in acting. And when you're in an art school in New York City, that normal teenage urge to be different from everyone else looks a little different because everyone's artsy, everyone's cool and figuring out their identity. And I'll never forget, I went to the library at school and I was walking around and I saw this book that caught my eye. And it's just so corny, but it was like A Brief History of Time. And as a joke, I picked it up. And I started flipping through it, started reading it on the train during my commute to school. And it rocked my world. I was just, until that point, felt very disconnected from nature. I had a very kind of black and white view. I was like, oh, you know, I'm an artist. And it also was very satisfying to be in a place where I was the only one who wanted to be an astrophysicist. And I didn't even know what that meant. The first time I heard the word astrophysics was, I'm not joking, in Top Gun, because for some reason, the love lead of Tom Cruise was an astrophysicist. And at that point, I heard of physics, and then I heard astrophysics. I'm like, oh, that sounds like space. It's physics, space. That sounds great. So I was telling everyone that's what I was going to do. And I applied to one college. This was the University of Rochester. It was pretty random. Went in and majored in physics without ever taking a physics class before. Or calculus. So it was sheer will. And I was really fortunate when I actually started doing the thing I kept telling everyone I was going to do, that I really liked it. And especially when I started doing research, absolutely fell in love, and I can't imagine doing anything else.
0: Wow, that's such a great story, I think, especially because we don't think of astrophysics as being something that people stumble into. So I would love to hear, like, what was it about the vibe of astrophysics that first attracted you? And then what was the actual experience like and what kept you going?
1: So some of the first concepts that, like, really blew my mind was the bigness of it all. And I think the reason why I was drawn to specifically astrophysics is the scales of which the universe is comprised of is so beyond the normal realm of our experience as humans in our day-to-day that it's an act of will of your own mind to just try to relate to how big everything actually is. So, you know, humans notoriously, famously bad at understanding the difference between a million and a billion intuitively. And now in astrophysics land, you're regularly jumping back and forth between scales. And I think that really something so much bigger than myself and everything that I ever knew was one of the draws to it. I think I also was blown away by how much we're still actually figuring out. There's a part of me that thinks it would be kind of lame if humans were right about how we think the universe works right now, because it makes the universe feel a lot smaller that us puny humans can understand it, which is, I know, a hot take as a scientist who's publishing things and giving people my opinions on what I think is going on in the universe. But, you know, that openness, the discovery, the trying to figure it out, putting the pieces of the puzzle together to understand why the world around us looks the way it does. From the first concepts I learned in these pop sci books, just threw me into it. So when I started actually as a physics major, you're not doing fun stuff. Like you're calculating, you know, speed of a ball rolling down a hill. You're not looking at the glories of the splendor of the universe. And it was hard. I actually did horrific in my first class ever in physics. It was an honors majors physics course. I did not realize this. I thought everyone was a genius in my class. Little did I know, every single person had already taken physics before. They'd taken AP Physics, you know, the first one and then the second one. They had tutors. The reason why they were a physics major is because they took physics and liked it and saw they were good at it versus me who, like, read a couple of Pop Sci books and saw Top Gun and, you know, was just a girl from Brooklyn with a dream. Why this one? Unclear. You know, I also liked it. It was so, like, not on brand for me. And I think, like, there was this act of rebellion almost going into nerddom. But that's when I discovered sci-fi around the same time. I discovered Star Trek. I discovered science fiction books like, you know, Ursula K. Le Guin, Octavia Butler, and just my whole life shifted. And so despite getting a C minus in this first physics class, I didn't drop the major. And what was crazy is, so your first 2 years in a physics major, you're pretty much, for most people, it's a lot of review. They've already seen a lot of this material before. For me, all brand new. It's the first time I'm seeing any of these things. And so I am like drowning, but I learned how to swim. And by the time we get to the more advanced level courses in your third and fourth year, I've built the muscle of knowing what to do when you see something that's completely out of depth of anything that you've done before. There's no relation to it. And a lot of my classmates, for a lot of them, that was like the first time that they were really encountering that in a long time. So I started doing really well. And it was around the same time as me getting into research, which initially was physics research. It wasn't even space research. It was inertial confinement fusion. And I just started getting better and better. And it's just been this really funny way of getting to where I am now at NASA and specializing on really big black holes and trying to understand how they got so big and what their point is in the universe to, you know, a kid from New York who was in art school and wanted to stand out from her peers.
0: It's really cool to hear you talk about this because, you know, there's so much research on the different points in the pipeline where people tend to fall out of science and math majors. And I know me personally, I'm very happy to be in the career I'm in now, and I do technically have a science degree, but I thought I was going to be in research for the long haul. And I remember that first time I got a C in a college class, I was like, oh, that means I'm not very good at this. Time to find a new focus. And it's a shame that that happens. So I'm really curious about, you know, how your experience informs some of the work that you do as a mentor.
1: Yes, because in the end, it is made up who's good, who's going to be good, who has the potential to be good. It's all couched in opinions that are colored from your own experiences on how you think the world works. And that means whatever systems you are a part of and have not dismantled, that's how you're going to see it. So when you're seeing someone coming into a program and they like get a C, it's actually not very informative on whether they're going to be a great researcher or not. You know what is? They obviously love it enough to keep trying and doing it again. Choosing, despite not doing well, but wanting to do better, in my opinion, and what I see in terms of the students I mentor and, you know, students that I have, on, you know, how successful are they going to be? The good thing about acting and going through that is you get taught rejection. It's the name of the game. It's mostly no's. But the way rejection gets taught to you is a little different. When you don't get an audition or you don't get a part you wanted, it's less of a failure and more, well, like, obviously they're looking for something really specific and I just wasn't that mark. When you now transition to the yeses and nos and the gatekeeping of that is academia, which is basically a series of yeses or nos. Will I get into graduate school? Yes or no. Will I get this fellowship? Yes, no. Will I get this research grant? Yes, no. I've kind of went into it already coming with this callus of rejections from acting. That does not mean things don't hurt, but it definitely did prepare me for that. And it is very satisfying to eventually start doing really well and knowing that, yeah, I got a C minus in my first class. And, you know, just kind of like a out of spite almost, just like because I could, you know, and I use this to inform how I train, how I teach, how I mentor, you know, what are the benefits of the doubt people are giving? Who do we give benefits of the doubt to? Do they look a certain way? Do they come from a certain background? And really challenging those.
0: That's awesome. Well, let's talk about your research. So what's interesting about young black holes?
1: Yeah. So the TLDR is in almost every single galaxy we've ever looked at. There is a massive black hole in the very center of it. Even though you think supermassive black hole, you think, wow, it must be really big. But it's actually kind of small when you compare it to the scale of the galaxy that it lives in. And this is really consequential because for, you know, the past 60 years, we've observed galaxies and they're supermassive black holes in the center, and we see these relationships that pop up, relationships that make it seem like the growth of the galaxy and the growth of the black hole is connected, despite the fact they're on really different scales. Like in our Milky Way, we have Sagittarius A star, which is our central supermassive black hole. If we were to take Sag A star, pluck it out of our galaxy, absolutely nothing would change in yours or I's lives. It is kind of inconsequential in terms of dynamics. Like, you know, the gravity from this supermassive black hole is really out of our reach. So it's a big question, why and how is the growth in life of one of these objects, galaxies, related to the growth of the black holes in the center? So naturally, you want to ask yourself, okay, well, how did it first start? So naturally, this question of what did the first massive black holes look like and what do their galaxies look like? What are the initial conditions of the relationship? How did they form? Are they doing anything to, you know, the properties of these first galaxies? Was an open one. And so a lot of my research is basically trying to put the pieces of that puzzle together and to use data across the entirety of the electromagnetic spectrum. So all of NASA's flagship telescopes and then some, to look at really early massive black holes in their galaxies and try to say something. And during this past couple of years, I was one of the early people that stumbled into little red dots, which are funnily and very typical of astronomers' name that, you know, the public hears and they're like, what are these astronomers doing? What are these little red dots? But for once, it's kind of aptly named because they do look like little red dots. And these are these set of sources we found with JWST, NASA's newest flagship telescope, which at first, when people were looking at them, they thought they were galaxies. And they were like, oh my God, we're breaking the universe. Look at all these galaxies in the beginning of time that are so, you know, seemingly old. And then we're like, oh, maybe they're being powered by growing supermassive black holes. And a lot of my research as of late has been trying to really understand them. How similar are they to the other growing supermassive black holes we know of? How are they different? How do we square them away with each other into some coherent picture? And the reason why this is important for you, listener, who's going about your day, is everything that happened to get to you where you are in Earth right now is a series of relationships happening with the astrophysical phenomenon. And one of the biggest ones is the relationship between the black hole in the center of our galaxy and the galaxy around it in terms of the metals that are going into the stars that go nova that then give the iron and things on Earth, which we call enrichment. The amount of star formation that's happening in a galaxy. All of these things will impact how Earth and ultimately you came to be. It's these big movers and shakers on really grand scales. And so the types of things I work on is trying to understand these scales and these really, you know, crazy astrophysical phenomena like creating and growing supermassive black holes, and squaring this away with this new discovery of little red dots, which make it seem like there was a lot more of them in the early universe than we thought.
0: So as we've established, you came to astrophysics in a pretty unique way. But what would you say is unique about the perspective you bring and maybe even your research methods?
1: So I kind of buck at authority in the terms of, like, you know, just because someone says something doesn't mean I'm going to, like, take it at face value. And it's a really interesting place to be with that, especially with little red dots, because there's a lot of confidence about what they are and what they aren't. And frankly, I would argue we are still in the early days of their understanding. And so a lot of my research is coming from the perspective of, not that, like, I'm this lone wolf genius, but rather never taking anything for granted and not assuming something to be true just because someone else said it was true, which is a thing that many scientists do. But it gets really hard when people are moving really fast on things to not just fall into a camp very easily. Secondly, one of my favorite things to do is to try to learn from a completely unrelated subfield or modality and seeing how we can apply that to gain new perspectives or insights on some of these problems we're spinning our wheels on. And so a lot of my work has kind of this theme of, you know, okay, well, there is this like paper from like the 80s or the 90s that like did this in this context. It was kind of forgotten about. Actually, we can learn from that. And if we apply it to this brand new problem with brand new data, we actually get a different story or a different answer. And so I think a lot of that comes from the fact that I switched from like acting to physics and finding that there was commonality between the two. I mean, I went through some of that acting training to be able to just be on this call with you, communicate science, trying to figure out ways to, you know, distill really complex topics with all this jargon into ways where you don't have to have gotten a PhD to understand the gist of what I'm saying. It's definitely bled into my science and how I do science. Because third, I fully believe it takes a village in all aspects of life and especially in science. The thing that keeps me in this field, despite the difficulties, the competition, the lack of funding, you know, being in one of the worst job markets since like 2008, is the people, collaboration. You know, it's what's guided me through any of the hard times, both scientifically and as a person. So I very much subscribe to the view that science is not this immutable, objective concept. Objectivity is impossible. We are humans, not machines. We can strive for objectivity, but every decision we make in terms of how we set up our experiments, in terms of, you know, the opinions that we have about, you know, interpretations of our results, it's all coming through the very same brain that makes us humans, which means you cannot take humans out of science. And so it's been very important for me to develop and build and be a part of communities. It makes, one, my science better, and the type of science projects my research likes to do is trying to find ways to connect people from really different realms. There's that. And then also having your village and your community to go through the process of being a scientist. It is hard right now. And so having support and having community is really important. So anything that is assuming that great science is happening in isolation, I will die on a hill about this. I think that's actually impossible.
0: I'd love to hear your advice for early career scientists or even just young people who are interested in science who, you know, maybe hear that message and think it's awesome, but don't really know where to start. What's your advice on what they can do to kind of swim against the current in terms of just how academia is really structured to kind of silo people?
1: Finding your people. So I founded this program called NASA Peer, which is at NASA Goddard, and it was one of the ways that I found community going at NASA, was finding other like-minded individuals in my career stage who cared about mentoring and, you know, connecting early career researchers to science and apply to grad school, all that stuff. A big tenet that we do at NASA Peer is building your mentorship network. And so this is, there should never be just one person where you're getting all your thoughts and opinions on what you should do and how you should do it from. Cultivating a network of mentors is really helpful, and having different mentors be used for different things. Some mentors can be best talking about the identity. You know, may have similar identities and navigating through academia with those identities. Some are in the same exact, you know, science discipline you might want to get into. Some have the type of career that you want. And honestly, what is determining whether most people, at least in my field of astrophysics, are making it to point A to B is how good was their mentorship and how early on. And then two, you know, the love has to be there. A big thing that happens is when you do something or try to do something for a long enough period of time, it becomes a part of your identity. And then it becomes really difficult to be able to tell, am I doing this because I like the identity of the X thing or because this is my passion? And that is like one of the most difficult things, especially in stuff like academia and physics and astronomy, where when you say it out loud, sometimes it feels like there's a social clout that comes with it, like, oh, wow, you must be so smart. I think it's really hard to do this if you don't have some sort of deep passion or love for the question that you're asking scientifically. You know, there was a reason why my parents were very confused. They're like, you're going to go from the arts, famously competitive to get a job in, to, you know, the type of academia spaces that I occupy, which are also very competitive and hard to get a job in. That doesn't mean it shouldn't be done or that you shouldn't have passion or fight for your dreams, but it means you need to be strategic in how you fight for your dreams.
0: That's all for today's episode. We'll be back on Wednesday with another Young American Scientist honoree to talk about the surprising neuroscience behind learning new things. Science Quickly is produced by me, Rachel Feltman, along with Fonda Mwangi, Sushmita Patek, and Jeff Delvisio. This episode was edited by Alex Aguirre. Mariel Issa and Aaron Shattuck fact-check our show. Our theme music was composed by Dominic Smith. Subscribe to Scientific American for more up-to-date and in-depth science news. For Scientific American, this is Rachel Feltman. Have a great week.

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3: What I said last week about needing an infusion of donations to keep this podcast going. And Millie is one of the people who obviously responded, as did a number of people, which brings me to the report on Tuesday morning. Well, evening. I got it from He Who Must Be Obeyed, George, this morning. But the contributions last week were sufficient to keep us going. And I do appreciate that because the week before, I had a momentary lapse of confidence, as Pink Floyd might say, in a different way, as to the viability of this little old podcast. I've said before, I have no way of knowing how many people listen to what we're doing here. The only way I know that the podcast is being met with some approval is in the contributions that keep it going. That's all we've got to indicate whether or not we're doing a good job, bad job, or folks want me to stop. And the indication last week was, no, keep going, Malloy. So to everyone who did contribute last week, thank you, thank you, thank you. And among those folks is Millie Ben David. All right. Where to begin? Jesus. How about this? There has been quite a bit of publicity lately on what the filthy toilet rat is planning to do to disrupt the elections in November. I've been talking about that peripherally for a number of podcasts now because I know he's going to do something. This slimy son of a bitch in no way wants to allow the people to speak, and he will do anything to prevent that. And he knows that historically, the midterm elections for a presidential candidate usually results in a tremendous drop, well, most times, tremendous drop in the amount of support that administration is receiving. In the toilet rat's case, the drop should be incredible because he is a fucking bum, a dictator, a criminal, and has bastardized everything in this country that he can get his pudgy little hands on. So what are the what is the plan by the toilet rat and his Christian fascist buddies? Well, according to several reports, including one from Politico, Senate Democrats are wargaming. They're having to game legal maneuvers and messaging strategies to try to stop the efforts by the toilet rat to influence the results of the midterm elections coming up in November. Chuck Schumer and nine other Democratic senators got together with top party election experts last week to game out the responses to a range of extreme scenarios that they know this dirty bastard Trump is going to try to use to corrupt the midterm election. From federal agents at polling stations to ballot seizures in key battleground states, like what happened here a couple of months ago here in Georgia, to foreign interference operations, the slimy toilet rat and his Israeli buddies will do anything to keep Trump with enough power so he can support the murderer Netanyahu with enough power to keep his slaughter going. So what the Democrats are afraid of, that they're afraid of what is, I don't want to say afraid of, what they're concerned about is a number of different scenarios that this son of a bitch could use and turn them into reality on pre- or post-election day. The toilet rat is not going to let these November elections come off without his filthy little hands all over the thing, all over the process. You can count on that. Now, what the Democrats did, according to Politico, they game-planned legal injunctions to bar armed federal agents or armed citizens, MAGA fuckers, from showing up at voting sites. They also gamed out lawsuits to force the toilet rat to return ballots if they're confiscated in key contests that could determine control of Congress. This is what we have come down to. This failing country, failing because of a series of administrations who have continued to use the United States as the world's bully. But it's Trump, this filthy bastard, who has combined, coalesced all this ugliness into a pointed foreign policy that makes the United States look like the stumbling, wannabe dictatorial country that the rest of the world now perceives. That's where we are. That's what this son of a bitch has done to us. Anyway, the gaming, these Democrats also choreographed different communication strategies across elected leaders, campaigns, advocacy groups to fight against the misinformation and the lies and the bullshit that is going to flood this country around Election Day. It's already started. It already started with this pig fucking J.D. Vance suggesting that the election in California was rigged. And Vance is in this up to his eyeballs now. What a prick he turned out to be, right? So this disinformation campaign will be designed to sow distrust in the results of the election. That's according to details of these exercises that were shared with, in this case, Politico. In a phone interview earlier this week, Schumer, and I assume it was with Politico, Schumer said, quote, Trump has talked about stealing the election, violating the election, perverting the election over and over again. And woe be us and woe be anyone who believes in free elections who don't take this seriously. We are going to be prepared for anything that he throws at us. End quote. And you can bet that this dirty bastard Trump is going to throw everything he can come up with at this election in November. The toilet rat has screamed and farted and wheezed over and over again about these baseless claims of election fraud. He continues to spread conspiracy theories about why he lost the 2020 election 6 fucking years ago. And, of course, he spends every goddamn waking moment trying to sow doubt in successive election results ever since then. For example, earlier this year, this rat bastard suggested that the Christian fascists should, quote, take over the voting. Remember that? Federalize the voting in more than a dozen places across the country, where the toilet rat later said there's been a high degree of fraud. And there was none. There never has been any that was consequential enough to have any effect on any election. So last week, the toilet rat accused Democrats of cheating and trying to steal gubernatorial mayoral elections in California because the ballot counts there took longer than this ignorant son of a bitch thinks they should take. And days later, remember the Christian devil little shit-ass Spencer Pratt when he failed to make the mayoral runoff in Los Angeles? The toilet rat complained the contests were rigged. And, of course, Spencer Pratt went right along with that, this nonsensical little bastard. Anyway, Democrats have referenced those remarks to accuse the toilet rat of fear-mongering. And The suggestion is, in this group of Democrats that are taking this very seriously, the suggestion is he could be laying the groundwork to completely subvert the November elections. And the same way he tried to do with the 2020 election. Is it going to result in violence like what occurred on January 6, 2021? My opinion, yes. Yes, it is. There is going to be some sort of violence instigated, promoted, organized, and carried out by the filthy toilet rat and his MAGA slime. We might as well be prepared for this because you know it's going to happen. Now, how do you prepare for it? I don't know. Do you go to the polling place with a junior-sized baseball bat in your jeans? I don't know. I know what I'm going to do. Here in Metro Atlanta. So, but you can count on it. Now, I don't know where this is going to happen, but there will be violence in these midterm elections. There is no question. One of his bitches in the White House, nasty little liar, Abigail Jackson, responded to all this in a statement that Trump, quote, is committed to ensuring that Americans have full confidence in the administration of our elections. This campaign pledge from the president is why millions of Americans sent him back to the White House, and the entire administration will continue lawfully implementing this agenda. Jesus Christ, these people. I mean, seriously, Abigail Jackson is a Christian, and I wonder how in the fuck does she pray to her toy god or her toy messiah, this other bullshit that these Christian fascists get involved in. Because it's not Yahweh, it's not the Judeo-Christian Islamic God of Abraham that they pray to, these freaks. They have created their own miserable, violent beast who sits up in heaven someplace. And they've also created this slobbering son of a bitch that they call the Messiah, who is all about denying people of life, liberty, food, water, air. That's their God. That's their Messiah. I'm not talking about the Abrahamic God. To me, that the Abrahamic legends are a bunch of bullshit, too. But in their own way, they are like the ancient stories from the Greeks and the Romans and the Chinese and the Japanese and various cultures that have always had some sort of a divine construct to which they could worship and pray and fall down over and cry and scream when their children were murdered or whatever. Oh, my God. But Abigail Jackson and the rest of these son of a bitches, they have constructed this form of Christianity that is at once violent.

opinion is where it concerns violence. But they know that this son of a bitch Trump is going to do everything he can to screw up the elections that are coming in November. So what they're trying to do is build a bulwark against this interference. According to Politico, Schumer told that publication that there's another exercise already being planned for July. Now, if you've ever done that, if you've ever gone to one of these gaming sessions to game out what different possible scenarios that may come about as a result of some sort of planning, maybe where you worked, maybe this was presented to you at one time. Here's the situation. Here is the expected outcome. Now, we want you to game out this situation and tell us how to avoid it. This is what the Democrats are doing. I mentioned a second ago that in recent months, the slimy bastard has called for the nationalization of elections, which the Constitution strictly forbids. When he was asked by a reporter last month whether he would send National Guard troops to voting sites, this filthy son of a bitch said he would, quote, do anything necessary to make sure we have honest elections, end quote. You know, when he makes a statement like that, there's two possible scenarios that I look at. Either he is totally fucking insane and it believes that what he's doing is guaranteeing free elections, or it's just bullshit that he has put together in order to make sure he continues his death grip on this country and he can continue his river of destruction that this country is going through right now. Either one of those would indicate that this son of a bitch is a threat to everything about this country, everything we've tried to be in 250 years. And the simple fact, I've said this before, he must be removed from power. He's got to be removed from power, legally and peacefully, of course. Now, another thing that has gotten the attention of these Democrats, his administration has seized those 2020 ballots from key swing counties here in Georgia and in Arizona as this filthy bastard tries to relitigate his election loss that year. I mean, you talk about obsessive son of a bitch. He's sought confidential voter files from nearly every state as he's trying to crack down on what he calls non-citizen voting, which is bullshit. It's non-existent. And the toilet rat has pushed legislation and executive orders in his attempt to restrict voter access and federalize certain election processes. For example, the latest one that's getting a lot of publicity is his demand that mail-in voting stop. No more mail-in voting. And that I think the next thing will be when the polls close on election night, then the vote counting has to stop too. This is where we are, folks. Now, there are Republicans in Congress. They call themselves Republicans who say they're trying to bolster election security and to stop fraud in the nation's voting system. But, of course, Democrats are pointing out that that's a bullshit. That's a red herring. There is no voting fraud enough to make any fucking difference whatsoever in our voting systems, as desperate as they are. And Democrats are warning that the toilet rat and his allies are preparing to maximize disruption in November. That's the key right there. This slimy son of a bitch in Washington and his minions, his spokespeople like this fucking bum Joe Rogan and the rest of these people, they are going to do everything, and Steve Bannon, and they're going to do everything they can to cause confusion and doubt and insecurity and fear to, A, keep people from voting, except the MAGA slime, and B, to distort the results of the election to show support for the toilet rat. This is going to happen. You've got to understand that, gentle listener. I have accepted that. I don't want to believe it either.

0: But I know this is exactly what this slimy son of a bitch is going to do. Last week, Schumer got together a slate of experts that included, let me see here, former Attorney General Eric Holder, the Democratic election attorney Mark Elias, who is a goddamn genius, election law expert Norman Eisen, and the heads of the left-leaning legal group Democracy Forward, and the nonpartisan nonprofit organization called Protect Democracy. And this group together helped the senators prepare for a trio of possible scenarios. And the experts there were there also to help the Democratic leadership organize coordination with state and local leaders who directly oversee election administration and voter turnout operations in the various states, all the way down to the county level, actually. Now, according to Politico, the election, or the exercise, I should say, was one of the first efforts from the Election Protection Task Force that Schumer launched earlier this year. Senators Mark Warner and Dick Durbin and Adam Schiff and Raphael Warnock and Alex Padilla, all of whom are members of this group, were among the participants in this gaming drill that has been occurring lately. Now, one of the scenarios hypothesized indicate a, for example, a foreign influence operation involving artificial intelligence generated deep fakes and a federal crackdown on media attempts to report on the disinformation campaign. That's one. Another one tracked how claims of systemic election fraud could prompt armed citizens to patrol voting sites and ballot drop boxes and lead Trump to send federal agents to polling locations to, quote, protect the election. Now, armed citizens patrolling voting sites, what does that mean? Is it going to be you and me? It could very well be. I think we should. I think that's, I don't know what the hell I'm saying here, but I have no doubt that if I showed up at a polling place to guarantee that the thugs and the punks would stay away, and if I showed up with my .30-06 deer rifle, so to speak, I've never shot a deer, but it's a .30-06 with a scope. If I showed up at a polling place with that rifle, what would the reaction be? Well, here in Georgia, the reaction would be nothing, because I am allowed by law to carry a weapon like that to a polling place, as long as I don't come on the polling property. I've got to stay, what, 10 yards away, 15, 20, whatever. But is that what they're talking about? People like me or you taking our weapon off the wall or out of the drawer or from the hiding place and going to a polling place in order to guarantee election integrity? No, that's not what they're talking about. What they're talking about are these brain-dead fuckers like this mob of slime that showed up for this cage match shit two days ago, Sunday night. They're talking about those types showing up with super, double, triple armed, all kinds of weaponry and bulletproof vests and their water canteens and their energy bars and shit. That's what they're talking about. So what are we going to do about it? What are we going to do about it? A third scenario played out. What would happen if the Department of Justice disrupts certification in critical races by immediately after the polls close, moving in and seizing ballots to investigate election administration irregularities? Now, to me, that is the most expected. I think what happened here in Fulton County, Georgia, a couple of months ago, when federal agents and Tulsi Gabbard, that crazy bitch, when they showed up here and seized the ballots from Fulton County, the results of the voting, and these gunsels, these goddamn goons of Trump, seized the ballot boxes and took them away. Where are they? The governor of Georgia here, Brian Kemp, didn't say a fucking word. this slimy little shit who is term limited. He's not going to be governor here again. But the Republican establishment in this country kept their goddamn little mouths tightly shut when this invasion occurred into Fulton County. So that invasion was labeled as, well, we have to take a look at irregularities in the way people cast their ballots in Fulton County. Fulton County, which is the main county of Atlanta, which it has a huge black population, and Fulton County went all in for both of our Democratic senators and Joe Biden. And, of course, the criminals that comprised the Trump organization used that raid as intimidation. That was the way these son of a bitch bitches are letting us know, hey, listen, we may swoop into your area and take your ballot. And if we see anything that we consider to be out of line, we will come back and arrest you people individually. We will put you in these huge detention centers that we're building. I mean, come on, folks. God damn it. This is as serious a situation as this republic has faced ever. All the trials and tribulations, you might say, that we have gone through as a country struggling at times to live up to what was laid out in our Constitution. All of that is going to be washed away by this son of a bitch Trump and these Nazi Christian fucks who work for him, unless we do not let it happen. And this is where I totally believe violence is going to come into play. I don't want it. It scares the hell out of me. It makes me very worried, very concerned about what's going to happen, but it is going to happen. You know it, and I know it. This is the nature of Donald fucking Trump and these MAGA bastards who worship him. This is what they're about. I'll be back after the break. I'm Mike Malloy.
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0: All right, welcome back. Again, my sponsor this evening is Millie Ben-David. There is no particular message from Millie this time, just the fact that she sponsored is all I need to know. Thank you, Millie, very much. Millie Ben-David, my sponsor this evening. Oh, by the way, if you would like to sponsor or support this podcast in a number of different ways, please go to my website. The information is there. The website is MikeMalloy.com, obviously. And while you're there, if you would click on the link to River Moon Coffee, you'll find a whole... what's the term? Catalog of items that you can get. But the one that is most appealing to me over these years that Jeff and Juanita have sponsored this podcast is the coffee. It is great. As a matter of fact, you see this right here? See this coffee cup? Yeah. Mm. Oh, my God, I love this coffee. Anyway, thanks to everybody who did sponsor. Millie for sponsoring this evening. And any way that you made a contribution, whether it's $10, $100, it doesn't make any difference. It helps keep us going. That's the only way I know that you want this little podcast to keep creeping along. It's entirely up to you. Thank you for what you did last week. I appreciate it. Democrats also, in this process of trying to figure out how they're going to resist the attempt to corrupt and negate and overturn the elections coming up in November that the toilet rat will definitely put into play. The Democrats are warning that Republicans will use tactics, scare tactics, intimidation tactics that could lead to a depression of voter turnout, even as some Democratic ecosystems caution their own party could also have a chilling effect on voters if they veer too far into warning about what these slimy Christian devils who used to be Republicans, have planned. This is a delicate, this is a reason they're gaming things out. Because the Democratic leadership knows that if they make too big of a deal about this, the way I do on this podcast, frankly, if they make too big of a deal about it, it may result in voter intimidation and voter suppression, where a lot of people just say, fuck it, I'm not going to go out for the midterm election because there's a possibility of violence. There's a possibility of corruption. So screw it. I'll wait till the 2028 election and maybe show up then. Well, that's what the Democratic leadership is trying to avoid, that kind of message from them. Sky Perryman, who's the president and CEO of Democracy Forward, who participated in these tabletop drills, this gaming, Sky Perryman said, quote, "This administration is one that wants people to feel alone. They want people to be afraid, and they want people to believe they have no power, that their voice doesn't matter. This exercise is actually an exercise in confidence and trust building. And what we need every American to know in this country is that if they want to vote, they're going to be able to vote, and that we're going to ensure that their votes are counted." End quote, Sky Perryman, president of Democracy Forward. What a statement to have to make. But yes, it is absolutely required, because this filthy bastard who is squatting in the White House is going to do everything he can to prevent a traditional changing of the guard, you might say, in the leadership of the House and the Senate that occurs so frequently during the midterm elections of a newly elected president. Now, congressional Democrats, of course, are somewhat limited in their ability to respond to what the toilet rat has planned. They know he has planned. Lawmakers, do have their, you know, the members of the Senate and the House, they have their built-in bully pulpits, but they can't force hearings. The Democrats can't, because they're the minority party. They can't force hearings. And they're largely unable to stop Republicans in their party line legislation unless they have defections from the Republican Party. And at this point, every single slob son of a bitch in the Republican Party, with one or two exceptions who are no longer there, has refused to take a stand against what is obvious corruption and criminal behavior on the part of Donald Trump and the people who work for him. This is one of the aspects of this whole fucking mess that we're in right now that has just flummoxed me. Republicans who have spent the past 60 years talking about orderly response in elections, lawful behavior by everybody, including members of the government. They have talked it to death. And yet when it came down to a point where a criminal on the level of Donald Trump had taken over the government, these Republicans have said shit, nothing. It's just, well, I don't know what it is. I just know that it's a threat to everything this country has tried to stand for. And we are at the point now where organizations, government offices that heretofore were designed to protect us from an out-of-control executive, those government offices now are run by the out-of-control executive, the psychotic fucking Donald Trump. So the agencies that we would normally turn to in times like this, like the Justice Department, no longer exist. It's just not there. Any kind of oversight by Congress, gone. Any kind of interpretation of the Constitution in a constitutional way by the Supreme Court, gone. So what is left? Us. Period. And how we respond this November is going to have a profound effect on what happens next in this republic. this empire, America, this thing that we became after World War II is going to dissolve. It's in the process of dissolving now. And if that's what we Americans have decided we want, the dissolution of this republic, the end of all of it, and this republic becoming a dictatorship, well, the pieces are in place to bring that about. And there is a psychotic, miserable son of a bitch who is the president of the United States who will gladly assist in ending democratic government, small d. And if we don't take a stand this November, you realize, of course, that the election in 2028 will be gone, completely gone. There will be no need for it. The toilet rat will declare a state of emergency, whatever, and there will be no presidential election in 2028. And this rancid, greasy, fucking orange man will be in office until he croaks. So, I think the choices are pretty clear. Schumer and Democrats are trying to expect the unexpected, which is what the whole idea of gaming out a situation is all about. Schumer said, quote, "We know that the threats are broad and we are preparing for them." Well, I wonder if any of the gaming out of this situation, if any of the planning or the attempt to plan, or the response, whatever they've got going, I wonder if it includes a resistance to armed attempts by the Toilet Rats administration to use weaponry to intimidate us, and how we're going to respond. I have a very gut level feeling that there are millions of people in this country who will not stand for that, and who will respond to violence with violence. You know, that's us. That's the United States. We are the most armed citizenry in the history of the human race. 350 million of us and 400 million guns. So the potential here for ultra violence is enormous. And this filthy pig Donald Trump, not only does he not give a shit about human life, but I think he would revel in the idea of seeing. Look how he reacted, stuffing his fucking face with the French fries and ketchup while he watched the assault on the Capitol on January 6, 2021. The fucker just sat there and enjoyed it. Look the way he behaved Sunday night at this monstrous goddamn scene on the White House lawn of you know, the cockfighting. He sat there and enjoyed it with his slimy family around him. This is a sadistic son of a bitch, Donald Trump, who would appreciate another civil war. He would encourage it. He tried on January 6, 2021. So the response by Americans, if any of these dirty, filthy fuckers who operate for Donald Trump, I don't care if they're his family or his minions or his extended, the cowards and the beasts that work for him, if they think, if they believe that the American people are not going to respond in a violent way, they're making a mistake. This country was formed in violence. Violence is what we are about. Violence is what we have always been about. Violence is what rational people have tried to tamp down in the population of the United States, trying to tell us, look, we can't have this. That shit is gone. Everybody knows that that attitude of trying to contain or control violence in this country is gone, the efforts under the toilet rat. any attempt to, what's the word I'm looking for? Any attempt to modify or placate or calm things down where it concerns violence have been turned on its ass upside down. The toilet rat wants violence. Everything about him. Look what he's done in Iran. Look what he's supported in the slaughter of innocent civilians in Gaza. This is a murderous son of a bitch who would revel in the... He would love to just sit there on his fat fucking ass, stuffing his face with French fries again and watching, in November coming, slaughter in the streets. He would love it. You know that as well as I do. All right. Now, there's something else that's going on while we're focused and worried about this, as well we should be. There is a plan now by this slimy toilet rat to give his appointees power over federal grant money. Yeah, you heard me right. And that has caused alarm among scientists, public health organizations, environmental groups, and any organization that fears that this proposal, and it's not out of the dumb fucking toilet rat's head. This comes from Russell Vogt, the White House budget director, this slimy little bastard. The fear is that this proposal amounts to an attempt to subordinate critical funds necessary for all sorts of scientific research, for political research, for whatever, any kind of research, will now be granted at the whims of this filthy toilet rat and his neo-Nazi allies. They will be the ones that make a decision. Can you imagine grants for public health that have already been decimated by this slimy son of a bitch and his worm-brained asshole RFK Jr.? What would happen if Trump's neo-Nazi cadre has complete control over grant money? On Friday, more than 300 different organizations signed a joint letter demanding that the White House budget director, Russell Vogt, who is this idea's architect, that he extend the public comment period that's set to end on July 13th, warning the groups warned that, quote, the scope and impact of the Office of Management and Budget's rule is vast. So while you and I have been focused somewhere else, these dirty bastards in the toilet rat's administration have already put together the framework for completely controlling grant money, who it goes to, what their political opinion or motivation is. This is fucking horrible. These groups in their petition, their letter, said this, quote, this rule will impact the entirety of government grant making across the United States. The Office of Management and Budget itself says the revisions suggested would relate to over $180 billion of funds to various small entities, end quote, which could mean, of course, the end of non-political funding to all sorts of various human rights, civil rights, medical, scientific, everything would be controlled. This money would be controlled by the neo-Nazi Christian fuckers who swear that Donald Trump is the Messiah incarnate. Think about that for a... No, don't think about it. Now, Politico obtained the letter. And Politico noted that, quote, the proposed rule has already garnered over 15,000 public comments, with many expressing alarm that the changes could undermine research across fields. Did you know about this? No, I didn't know about it either. 15,000 public comments. Under this rule put together by this asshole Russell Vogt, federal agencies would be required to perform what is being called pre-issuance reviews of federal grants, those funds appropriated by Congress. And that would be done to ensure that the distribution of this money is consistent with whatever the fucking toilet rat and his corrupted leadership determines is proper. The rule would say, consistent with, quote, applicable law, federal agency priorities, and the national interest, end quote. But who will interpret what those three different terms mean? Well, you know who would interpret it. The rule lays out, according to Politico, a number of standards that political appointees at federal agencies must screen for when they're deciding whether an organization can receive federal grant dollars. For example, the rule would prohibit the distribution of federal grants to organizations that, quote, promote anti-American values or support, quote, ideologies that deny the biological reality of sex or the sex binary in humans, end quote. Well, right away, you and I, even though we are not versed in political garbage, bullshit, techno talk, we know what that means. First and foremost in the crosshairs of these bastards would be anybody considered not absolutely male or absolutely female based on what they have between their legs, period. And any research in any different direction would be denied. And the people requesting the research would probably be locked up. And as far as the grants going only to organizations, to no organization that promotes anti-American values, what are American values right now? War? Disease? Death? Access to public health denied? This is what the toilet rat has established with his own actions and with the appointment of the people he's put in positions of power as the agenda for this country. In other words, destruction for this country. So if this rule is put into place, if you are an individual or part of an organization that advocates for the restructuring of what this country is about, you could be accused of promoting anti-American values because the American values will be determined by this slimy fucker in the White House. The New York Times reported that the consequences of this rule would, quote, fall hardest on health and science, a field in which Trump has pursued some of the steepest cuts in his second term. Health and science. What about environmental regulations? What about all sorts of things that have been designed over the decades with conscientious and deliberate thought put into these decisions by scientists, by public health advocates, by people who understand the direction we're heading in and trying to pull us in a direction that would guarantee as much as possible health and scientific advancement? The toilet rat would destroy all of it. The Times said this, quote, in exchange for federal assistance, researchers would face limits on the subjects that they can explore, the foreign labs with which they may collaborate, and even the conferences at which they can appear. Dr. George Benjamin, the chief executive of the American Public Health Association, an organization advocacy group, said the policy could, quote, devastate innovation, science, and research in the United States, end quote. And as the Times pointed out, this is an executive power grab that could hand presidential political appointees unchecked control over more than $1 trillion that Congress appropriated in the interest of all Americans, end quote. And the reason, in my opinion, the reason the toilet rat would order this is so that he could steal as much money as he could out of these appropriations. Because if he controls how they're to be distributed, he can also control how to snatch as much as he and his filthy fucking family can steal. They have demonstrated that that's what they are about. Theft, lies, deception, corruption, the entire Trump family, everybody he's put into a position of power is a fucking liar, a cheat, and a thief. You know this. Now, earlier this month, Lawyers for Good Government, that's an organization, and the Environmental Protection Network, as opposed to the Environmental Protection, the EPA. These two groups, Lawyers for Good Government and the Environmental Protection Network, said that, quote, if finalized, the rule would put senior political appointees in charge of approving and canceling individual grants while stripping recipients of due process rights, while also attaching ideological conditions to nearly every federal dollar, raising First Amendment and equal protection concerns, end quote. Well, yes. But as we know, this filthy Trump doesn't give a goddamn nothing about due process. He cares not a bit about First Amendment and equal protection concerns. He is an ignorant lump of wasted DNA. He stuffs his goddamn face and goes and plays golf. And then the only time he opens his mouth other than to stuff his face is to lie his fucking ass off. How many times can you use the F word, Malloy? I'm sorry. These two organizations, Lawyers for Good Government and the Environmental Protection Network, published a fact sheet warning that this proposed rule put together by Russell Vogt has the potential to halt billions of dollars in funding that communities across the U.S. depend on for, quote, health, public education, scientific research, public safety, and economic development projects. Imagine what these bastards would do with money appropriated by Congress to be used for education. No, I'm sorry. Don't imagine, because it will only upset you to a degree that will cause you gas. Oh, my God. Well, I have shared with you things that have been shared with me over the past 48 hours in tonight's podcast. We have to do two things: continue to pay attention and resist. I'll see you tomorrow, I hope. In the meantime, please stay safe, take care, and keep it lit. I'm Mike Malloy.

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6: Safety regulations were demanded. The inspectors were finally given the legal right to conduct inspections over the protest of mine owners in 1941. However, there was no power to enforce the new regulations. The Phipps family commemorated the disaster in its 1965 song, Red Jacket.

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2: A $31,000 medical bill, a four-week delay for a critical test. 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

0: Welcome to the Leslie Marshall Show. I am Natalia Abrams, president here at the Student Debt Crisis Center, and this is the Student Debt Crisis Center takeover of the Leslie Marshall Show. We're really grateful for her to allow us to take over her show once again. It's been over 7 months since we've been here, and so much has changed in the student loan landscape. Today, I am joined by Sabrina Ashley Saraceres, our new executive director at SDCC. Sabrina, how is it going?
1: It is going well, Natalia. I'm excited to be here.
0: Yeah, excited for you to be here as well. For those of you that are just joining us or don't know who we are at SDCC or Student Debt Crisis Center, we believe that by centering the needs and voices of student loan borrowers and partnering with allies, that we will impact public policy and put an end to the student debt crisis once and for all. If you want to learn more about the work we do at SDCC or read through very important, powerful student loan borrower stories, you can visit us at studentdebtcrisis.org. Or find us on all social media channels, Facebook, Twitter, Instagram, and Blue Sky at debtcrisis.org. So as I said at the top, we have a lot to cover today. There's so much that's changed, you know, on a daily, weekly basis. So you'll hear us repeat this many times throughout the show, that things are changing day by day for the student debt space. So if you're listening to this any other day but today, just keep in mind that this show was aired on Wednesday, June 10th at noon, 3 p.m. Excuse me, I'm on the West Coast, at 3 p.m. Eastern. So always check with the news, check with us at Student Debt Crisis Center to make sure that the guidance or the policies have not changed. Another thing you're going to hear from us a lot is July 1st of this year, July 1st, 2026. That is the date to keep in mind as we discuss the changes taking place. So, Sabrina Ashley, do you want to give folks a quick overview of what has been going on in the student debt space, and especially what's going on leading us up to July 1st?
1: Sure. There is a ton going on. I'm sure folks have seen more than one headline about student loans lately. I think the bigger one that we've seen is about the SAVE plan, Saving on a Valuable Education, which is an income-driven repayment plan that about 7.5 million folks are enrolled in right now. That plan is going to be phasing out in the coming months. It did come to an end. That is not going to change. And we are going to talk more about those details soon. But that's one thing for borrowers to look out for. Another thing is the beginning of implementation for the One Big Beautiful Bill Act, or OBBBA, and that is also starting on July 1st, 2026. And this is going to include new lending limits for both students and parents. So we'll get into that and more specifics on that as well. That's definitely going to have a huge impact for people moving forward. There's also going to be new plans. We have a new tiered standard plan for people who have loans after July 1st. And then there's also this new RAP plan, or repayment assistance plan. That's going to be available for all folks except for Parent PLUS loan holders. So we've got a lot slated.
0: I'm just like overwhelmed already. And just quickly going back to SAVE, did you just to refresh, that's 7.5 million student loan borrowers that this is impacting?
1: Yes. 7.5 million people who are currently in a forbearance. So they're not currently making payments. And they've just been waiting in limbo for, I think, 2 years now for this plan to either continue, for the Department of Education to figure things out. And instead, they just got a straight end to the plan, and now they're going to be forced to get out of it.
0: I'm not very good at math, but I think that's like 1 in 4, 1 in 5 student loan borrowers. So this is really going to impact a broad swath of people that have been on loan forbearance for almost 2 years now. And then if you include the time in COVID, so many borrowers have made such few payments, even if they've wanted to make payments since the COVID pause. Is that right?
1: Yes. So I believe that's what, 6 years?
0: 6 years. Yeah, that was 6 years ago.
1: Yes.
0: I just, it's, there's so much going on, so much confusion. I know we're going to break a lot of this down, but what other issues are going on, Sabrina
1: Yeah.
0: Ashley? Yeah.
1: There's a ton more, not just this, unfortunately. Currently, we have a default crisis. So folks are, being delinquent on their accounts, no fault to them. And that is leading to more and more folks becoming defaulted on their student loans. I think the number is nearing 10 million people.
0: Yeah, and I heard that somebody new defaults every 7 seconds.
1: Yeah, the number
0: So
1: is truly
0: we probably
1: insane.
0: had a few, a handful of people already default while we've been on this call, per
1: Yes.
0: perspective. Yes.
1: The good thing about that is that they're not doing collections right now. However, we don't have a clear timeline on when they're going to resume that. So it's a little bittersweet there. But yeah, that's certainly an alarming number of people. We also have, speaking of those income-driven repayment plans, we have an extensive application processing backlog. There are hundreds of thousands of applications that are pending right now. They are just leaving borrowers in limbo, and it's for income-driven repayment plans as well as public service loan forgiveness. So wherever you are.
0: And yeah, well, and the public service loan forgiveness buyback for income-driven repayment cancellation, those who have seen their 20 or 25 years, those who just want to change into a repayment plan. I mean, the last news headline was like over 800,000 people were still in this limbo.
1: Yes.
0: So, this is really not to discourage you, though. I just, on the flip side, some people will do an online application and see that through within 3 weeks. So it's really, like luck of or unluck of the draw.
1: Absolutely. Yeah. All the information we're sharing is 100% not to scare folks. It's just what's happening right now, what people need to be aware of. So yeah, there are other headlines as well. They're talking about moving the student loan portfolio to the Treasury Department. They are saying that they would do it in kind of three waves, and the first wave would be those defaulted student loans that would move first.
0: So the
1: So
0: people struggling the most, right?
1: yes, exactly.
0: Awesome.
1: Unclear about any customer service or communications, any abilities there to kind of handle that portfolio. So that is certainly scary for some folks. And then there's also an attempt right now to end subsidized student loans for undergraduate students, which would be a have a huge impact on funding education. And unfortunately, that is moving through the House right now. So I'm keeping a close eye on that. But the good thing is that SDCC, along with a few of our partners, are calling for a national payment pause right now. And us alone have around 85,000 signers, and it's growing every day on our petition. So that is a very good and amazing accomplishment for us.
0: It just makes sense, right? Like we're talking about all this confusion, all of this chaos. And I know we're going to get into it more, but with the Save Plan, there's kind of a lot of unspoken rules or unwritten guidelines right now. I don't know how people can make sound financial decisions without things written in stone. And so until the department can get their act together, and properly inform borrowers, take care of that crazy backlog, take care of the 7.5 million borrowers and save. It just makes sense, like, to have a payment pause. I understand, like, for so many folks, like, we used to fight for debt cancellation and we haven't forget, like, left that fight. But right now, like, the most immediate need is just like halt everything so they can figure it out and get their act together.
1: Absolutely. It makes perfect sense. People can't make an educated decision. There are no clear answers. And everywhere you turn, there is different information being handed out, whether you go to studentaid.gov or your servicer.
0: Yep.
1: Everyone's saying a different thing. So that is also really hard for people right now. They're unclear of where to get their information.
0: Yeah, absolutely. Well, this is, as you said, Sabrina Ashley, and I said too, and you're going to hear this. This is a lot. We know this is confusing. We're going to use the rest of the hour to break down everything we just said and then make sure to recap it for you. If you need want to learn more, please visit us at student.crisis.org. We host workshops, multiple workshops every month to go over all of this information. We have a lot more to discuss, so stay with us. This is Natalia Abrams with the Leslie Marshall Show.
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0: really works in America and what it means for you and your family. Today, we're talking about insurance denials, hidden incentives, and why getting care can feel like navigating a system designed to stop you. Our guest is Bob Coleman, a retired healthcare professional who spent more than 40 years serving veterans through the U.S. Department of Veterans Affairs as a clinical pharmacist, medical informaticist, and researcher. 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Since retiring, he's turned his attention to healthcare system reform, authoring the e-books Unnecessary Deaths and Hostile Takeover, How Wall Street and Congress Hijacked American Healthcare, and How We Can Take It Back.
1: I had a set of specialized diagnostic tests at a cancer center in Seattle, and what I expected was, and led to believe, was my insurance would cover the cost. But when the $31,000 plus bill came,
2: wow,
1: it was a total shock. 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And what struck me that after even decades of healthcare experience, it was difficult to understand what and why I was charged, how that price was determined. The experience made something very clear. Billing operates in a different system than care, and patients are largely outside that system.
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2: Welcome back to SDCC's takeover of the Leslie Marshall Show. This is Sabrina Ashley, and I'm back with SDCC's Natalia Abrams. And we are now joined by our lead borrower strategist, Sabrina Calazans. How are you, Sabrina?
3: I'm doing well. Thank you for having me.
2: Awesome. It's great to have two Sabrinas on the show. Well, today we, again, are talking about so many things. Just a quick reminder for folks that the information that we're discussing today, Wednesday, June 10th, relates to the latest guidance and rules that are in place right now at this very moment. There's breaking news all the time, so we just want to give that disclaimer. And before the break, we were talking about the major overhaul of the student loan repayment system that's set to begin on July 1st. And we were getting into some of those details. And one of the biggest topics that we are talking about right now is the end of the SAVE plan. So for anyone who doesn't know or who's just joining us, we were talking about how the SAVE plan is the most affordable IDR plan created, and that there are more than 7 million Americans who are enrolled in it right now. The end of this SAVE plan means that there are going to be skyrocketing payments for millions of Americans. Recently, though, SDCC has launched a Save Stories campaign, and we've been spotlighting borrowers on our social media, also through email, and we're just continuously hearing stories from borrowers who are looking at payments that are going from like $45 to over $300 a month, which is just completely wild, especially with this affordability crisis that we have right now. A lot of us are living paycheck to paycheck, and we're really concerned about what this is going to mean for all of these individuals and their families. So, Sabrina, do you want to give us a rundown of what someone who's enrolled in the SAVE plan needs to know right now?
3: Sure. So there's a lot of misinformation out there about what date and what's happening and what folks need to do when it comes to being enrolled in the SAVE plan. So right now, emails are going out. There's been at least two emails that we're aware of that have been going out from the Federal Student Aid or Department of Education. These are unofficial notices that are going out to borrowers about the end of the SAVE plan. It doesn't mean that you have to get out of SAVE before July 1st. It's just notifying you about the end of the plan and sort of what's to come. So what we know is that official notices, formal 90-day notices, are going to start being sent by loan servicers beginning July 1st. Not everyone in

0: World and Save is going to receive a notice on July 1st. So the day that you received the notice, you will have 90 days from that point to apply for another repayment plan. Otherwise, if you do not take action, the department is going to place you into a version of the standard plan. There's a current standard plan for current borrowers, and then there's a new tiered standard plan. It's a little bit murky and unclear about who they will designate into which one, but we are trying to get as much information as possible and we'll let folks know. But I am, you know, I'm getting emails from folks who have called their servicer who are worried about all. They're getting misinformation even from the servicers. So the one thing you need to know is that July 1st is when those official formal notices are going to start going out. Now, when you receive that notice, you might be overwhelmed and just not know where to start. Our recommendation is always to start at studentaid.gov. At studentaid.gov, you can apply for an income-driven repayment plan. You can also use the loan simulator, which is a tool that is available to you so that you can calculate what your estimated monthly payments are going to be on other repayment plans off of or outside of the SAVE plan. And then our partners at EdCap New York also have a tool. You can find that at edcapnewyork.org that also estimates your monthly payments. So I know it's a lot of information. There's a lot of different dates swirling around all of this, but July 1st is when those official notices are starting to go out. You don't need to exit SAVE before or by July 1st.
1: Mm-hmm. Yeah. And I know you mentioned that there have already been like these pre-notices that are kind of coming out. Natalia, do you want to talk about what we've heard from borrowers about those notices?
2: Yeah, absolutely. So as Sabrina Calazan said, there's been two notices, and especially with the second, and from the Department of Education, these are not formal. And I would say, especially with that second notice, because so many of us, meaning folks that like do workshops and folks in the coalition student debt space, we're telling borrowers to look out for a formal notice. So many borrowers thought that second notice was the formal notice, but it's really important to keep in mind that these notices are coming from the Department of Education, not your loan servicer. So your formal notice is going to come out from your loan servicer. That's why it's really imperative that you make sure your email address is updated with your loan servicer. Loan servicers are the Navient, the Mohia, the Nelnet, Ed Financial, that's a loan servicer versus the Department of Education. So make sure your email address is up to date. And then starting on July 1st, and this is what makes things a little more complicated. Once you receive the notice, it's the date of that notice, you'll have 90 days. But we're starting to hear that many borrowers might not receive their notice for weeks or months. So it really depends on how on top of it your loan servicer is. And to me, this just seems so grossly unfair that some borrowers might have, an additional months if their loan servicer mails to them later than July 1st. And then the folks that get it on July 1st are going to have 90 days. It's very hard for those of us in the coalition student debt space to communicate this because there's not like a hard and fast deadline. It's going to be a rolling deadline for so many people. So this is just all stuff to like keep in mind with this coming out. We've heard from so many of you asking how you feel about SAVE ending. Just want to shout out to the SDCC borrowers. If you follow us on all social, especially Instagram, take a look at the SAVE stories out there. They're really powerful of what people are going to have to give up, how they're going to be impacted by the SAVE program ending. And we did a survey kind of with those stories, and over 97% of almost 1,000 people that took the survey are saying that they're going to face an increase of $500 or more monthly for their student loan payments. Many people, $600 or more. This is a mortgage payment, depending on where you live. This is a car payment. I don't know how folks do this with the affordability crisis going on in our country, with the cost of groceries, the cost of fuel, all the costs going up. Just this morning, we heard that inflation rose to over 4%. So this is a real issue here in our country, and they can't afford to be taxed more.
1: Absolutely. I was just talking about this with a friend. She's a new mom, new homeowner in the SAVE plan, and The fact that she doesn't know when that $500 increase is going to hit her budget is terrifying to her. So, definitely going to impact a lot of folks. Thank you, Sabrina and Natalia, for giving that information to us. And thank you so much to everyone for joining us. Stay with us. There is a whole lot more to discuss. This is the SDCC Takeover of the Leslie Marshall Show.
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2: All right, welcome back to the takeover of the Leslie Marshall Show. This is Natalia Abrams, joined by Sabrina Ashley and Sabrina Calzans, and we are all from the Student Debt Crisis Center. Before the bit break, we were discussing all of the changes that are associated with the ending of the SAVE, or Saving on a Valuable Education, loan plan. And now we're going to dive into the new plans that are coming. Both are available beginning July 1st. Let's hope the Department of Education has their act together and actually updates their website with this. But we are going to be experiencing a new tiered standard loan program. So the old standard loan was 10 years. The new standard tiered standard will be up to 25 years, depending on your overall loan amount. This is only for new loans on or after July 1st, or consolidated loans that are taken out after July 1st. The timeline of payments are going to be based on your overall loan balance. So the larger the loan, the longer the repayment time. And this will be the only options for new Parent PLUS loans. So if you take out a single dollar for your child after July 1st, you will be automatically placed in the new tiered standard loan program for repayment. In addition to the new tiered standard, we also have the RAP, or Repayment Assistance Program, or Repayment Assistance Plan, RAP. This is available to all borrowers except Parent PLUS loans. So sadly, for anybody, any Parent PLUS borrowers that take on loans after July 1st, the only option is the new tiered standard. There are no income-driven repayment options for Parent PLUS loans for those who have loans after July 1st or did not consolidate prior to that. And it's too late, unfortunately. But I digress. Going back to RAP, this is available to all student loan borrowers, not Parent PLUS loan borrowers. It's an income-driven repayment type plan, with a minimum payment of $10, so there's no longer a $0 payment. It is a 30-year timeline. The previous income-driven repayment timelines were 20 or 25 years. This is 30 years, so much longer than others. And it's now a new calculation. So it's based on adjusted gross income, or AGI, versus a discretionary income calculation. It really depends on the borrower. It's a case-by-case basis on who this will benefit. I don't want to say it won't benefit anyone, but for the most part, the legacy income-driven repayment plans are going to be more generous for many borrowers. But I think we're going to get into that. So I want to toss it to you, Sabrina Ashley, to do a Q&A with our lead borrower strategist, Sabrina Calzans.
1: Yeah. I will just say, this is so confusing. For everyone, it always clicks for me. We're essentially creating two groups of borrowers, one group with pre-July 1st loans, one group with post-July 1st loans, and then take into account how long it takes to pay off your loans on average, which is like 20 to 25 years. This is just going to have crazy consequences down the line. So
2: don't even know yet, right? Yeah. Like, we're all on this precipice of something happening. Please let us know at studentdebtcrisis.org if you're having and experiencing problems, especially post July 1st, because my goodness, we are so concerned about what's about to happen.
1: Yes. Yes. But I did want to ask a few of our most commonly asked questions, Sabrina. And I know, Natalia, you went over this, but Sabrina, can you just define what a new loan means in this situation?
0: Yeah, so a new loan is any loan that is taken out beginning on or after July 1st of this year, 2026. That also does include, however, consolidation loans, or loans that are consolidated on or after this date. So even if you've been in repayment for a really long time, let's say you took out the loans in 2010, you've been in repayment, and then all of a sudden on August 1st, you say, I want to consolidate my loans. When you consolidate, you're essentially creating a new loan. So by consolidating on or after July 1st, you are essentially going to lose access to the current repayment options of the pay plan, income contingent repayment, income-based repayment, and you will only have access to the new tiered standard plan. And if you don't have Parent Plus loans, the wrap plan. So you're severely limiting your options by consolidating on or after July 1st.
1: Yeah. Going to impact a lot of people out there. And I wanted to touch briefly on ICR, income contingent repayment, and pay as you earn, or the pay plan. We didn't mention this earlier, but with these OBBBA changes, can you talk about how those are going to phase out?
0: Yeah, so part of the One Big Beautiful Bill Act states that the income contingent repayment and the pay-as-you-earn plans are both going to be phased out by July 1st, 2028 at the latest. It could be sooner than that, but we know that by that date, they will be phased out. What we tell folks is that if you go through the loan simulator or the EDCAP tool and your monthly payment is lower while enrolled in either of those plans, it's okay to be enrolled in them until you have to switch out as they're being phased out. We encourage folks to be enrolled in the payment plan that works best for you. As Sabrina, Ashley, and Natalia have said, we're in the middle of an affordability crisis. So whatever will help you to make that minimum monthly payment and avoid delinquency and default, do that. And then you can switch out of that plan and go into wrap or IBR after the fact. So those plans are going to be phased out, but they are still in existence right now and you can be enrolled in them.
2: And one positive point to pay as you earn that we've just learned is that they're taking, as of July 1st, they're taking away the financial hardship regulation. So that means more people, especially with direct loans, if you have a direct loan after 2014, like, or can get on to the pay as you earn. And so for many borrowers, it might be worth saving the money for those two years until it's phased out. The other thing is, you know, I just talked to a borrower who only has 7 months left until they like get forgiveness on their income driven repayment, go into the lowest option possible. We think, cannot say anything for sure anymore, but we think that it will still be around until 2028. So that financial hardship point though is a big one. So you might want to check back after July 1st because that's when the regulation changes.
1: Yeah, great point. I wanted to touch on Parent Plus loans before we go to break. So we talked about how new Parent Plus loan holders are only going to have access to the new tiered standard plan. Can you talk about a little bit of the impact that that's going to have on folks, especially for public service workers?
0: Yeah, I think the group that unfortunately is most impacted by these changes are new Parent Plus loan holders. So folks that are taking on new Parent Plus loans, essentially you will lose access to income-driven repayment options. You will only have access to this new tiered standard plan. And unfortunately, this new tiered standard plan is not a qualifying repayment plan for the Public Service Loan Forgiveness Program. So unfortunately, Parent Plus loan borrowers are being harmed because you're losing access to a repayment plan strategy or income-driven repayment plans that help to lower your monthly payment based on your income and family size. And now you're also losing access to a program that's been around since 2007, where you can have your loans forgiven if you work in public service for 10 years. This is really disheartening because there are folks that are currently working towards public service loan forgiveness, but might have kids who are going to college later on, and they need to take out Parent Plus loans for their children. And now they've been working towards something that is now going to be stripped away from them potentially. And it's really frustrating and disheartening for you to be doing all the right things, to be on top of it, to be making those payments. And because you're helping your child to pursue their education, you are now being penalized for something that is out of your control. So it's really upsetting that this is happening for Parent Plus holders.
1: Yeah. And just a reminder that having a Parent Plus loan is not the same as co-signing like on a private loan. So unfortunately, a federal Parent Plus loan is going to be in that parent's name and you can't transfer it to like your child who may be working in public service. So that is also something I know people are trying to grasp at straws, and it is just, yeah, like you said, really disheartening to see that.
0: Exactly.
1: So, well, thank you so much for going over these changes. These are really important things to keep in mind as people are navigating their options and trying to understand where they're going with their student loans and their education. In our next segment, we are going to get into some of the lending limits that we are looking at coming on July 1st. So don't go anywhere. This is the SDCC takeover of the Leslie Marshall Show, and we will be right back.
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4: Yes, it's also a sign you would see when gas prices have gone through the roof along with inflation. Kevin Hassett, director of Donald Trump's National Economic Council. This is your Green News Report. Okay, Desi Doyen, I know you got a lot to get to. We've been gone for a week, so have at it.
5: All right, first up, while we were out, the U.S.-Israeli war on Iran remained in stalemate, despite Donald Trump's repetitive claims that a deal is, quote, very close. On Monday, global oil prices spiked once again after Iran halted the negotiations in the wake of ongoing U.S. and Israeli missile strikes. Because of the closure of the Strait of Hormuz, roughly 1.5 billion barrels of oil has been permanently removed from the market this year, according to oil commodities expert Rory Johnston. And many nations are not going back.
6: Countries that have been hit hardest by this, countries across Asia, are also the ones that were electrifying their fleets fastest prior to the war. And I think that if anything, this is going to boost those efforts and kind of redouble efforts to electrify and diversify away from this risk.
4: Well, that's good.
5: ExxonMobil warns that oil inventories will hit dangerously low levels in just weeks. Goldman Sachs on Monday projected that rising energy prices will persist through at least the end of this year, continuing to erode household spending power.
4: So most importantly, no matter how little oil is on the market, ExxonMobil will continue to make record profits.
5: Yes, they will.
4: Oh, good.
5: While we were out in Europe and the UK, an exceptionally early, deadly heat wave shattered temperature records for the month of May, in some places by as much as 29 degrees Fahrenheit, higher than average for this time of year, straining electric grids. London hit a record 95 degrees. Spain and France topped 100 degrees.
4: Yikes.
5: It's very dangerous because most buildings in Europe don't have air conditioning and are not designed for 21st century heat extremes. Scientists say that heat waves are becoming hotter, longer, and more frequent due to human-caused climate change, which the UN climate chief called, quote, a brutal reminder of the costs of global warming caused by burning fossil fuels.
4: And they're happening in the month of May?
5: Yes. While we were out in Washington State, 11 workers were killed in a chemical tank explosion at a paper manufacturer. Meanwhile, in Southern California, just a few miles away from Disneyland, a different massive chemical tank nearly exploded, forcing the evacuations of some 40,000 residents. Both incidents came in the wake of the Federal Chemical Safety Board issuing a warning over the Trump administration's disaster policy, saying the administration is taking, quote, a significant step backwards in preventing chemical disasters.
4: Yep, that sounds like them.
5: In other news, Donald Trump rescinded several 50-year-old executive orders that had restricted off-road vehicle use on fragile public lands. The new orders are intended to boost drilling and logging.
4: Of course.
5: The Trump Securities and Exchange Commission moved to repeal a Biden-era rule requiring large public companies to inform their investors of climate-related risks to their business. The Trump EPA doubled down on its efforts to make America polluted again by moving to postpone enforcement of Biden-era vehicle pollution limits. And the Trump Labor Department weakened Biden-era heat rules intended to protect workers from excessive heat exposure. Finally, a bit of good news. While we were out, a new study concluded that thanks to the explosive growth in clean energy technologies like wind, solar, and batteries, what used to be considered the worst-case climate change scenario now appears to have been averted. Climate science deniers like Donald Trump lied about the study, pretending to not understand the concept of the word scenario. However, researchers warn that humanity is still on a dangerous trajectory and must move faster away from burning climate-warming fossil fuels.
4: Well, that's good news, I think. I'll take it. For much more on all of these stories and the ones we couldn't get to today, check out our website at greennews.bradblog.com. Find, follow, and share us planet-wide on the social medias at Green News Report. I'm Brad Friedman.
5: And I'm Desi Doyen.
4: And this has been your Green News Report.
7: It could be worse. It could be. It could be worse.
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9: Welcome back, everyone, to the Leslie Marshall Show. This is Sabrina Ashley from the Student Debt Crisis Center. I am joined by SDCC's Natalia Abrams, and we now have our policy and communications intern on, Ryan Coria. Ryan, how are you doing today?
10: I'm good. I'm happy to be here.
9: Awesome. Well, let's get into our last segment. We are going to be talking about the lending limits that some folks may have been seeing float around the headlines lately. And these are also set to kick in on July 1st, 2026. So, Ryan, do you want to give us a rundown of what students and Parent PLUS loan holders are looking at?
10: Yeah, for sure. So about these new lending limits, they are set to kick in on July 1st, 2026. As part of the One Big Beautiful Bill Act. For graduate students, we're looking at $20,500 a year lending limit with a $100,000 total lifetime limit. For professional students, we're looking at a $50,000 per year lending limit with a $200,000 total lifetime limit. And then for Parent PLUS loan holders, it will be a $20,000 per year lending limit per dependent, and then max $65,000 per dependent. And then for the new aggregate lifetime loan limit, that will be $257,500 for all borrowers, regardless of any amounts repaid or forgiven. But that does exclude the Parent PLUS loans.
9: Jeez. This is all just so confusing.
11: Makes me so mad. It's hard to get so mad in this part because it's only going to make the student debt crisis that much worse. And how could it get worse? But never say never. Yeah,
9: exactly. And all of these, I'm sorry, like silly little numbers. They don't have much meaning behind them or any meaning behind them. It is very annoying to see these limits put into place. I do know that these limits are going to take place on July 1st, 2026, but there is a caveat for existing borrowers, right, Ryan?
10: Yeah, thank you for mentioning that. Existing borrowers enrolled full-time in a program who also take out a direct loan by June 30th, 2026 are exempt from the new borrowing caps for 3 years.
9: Okay. So I guess there's a tiny sliver of a grace period there for some people who are maybe already enrolled in their programs and they've already taken out loans for maybe the summer or maybe even the fall if they've been able to do that. So that is something for people. So I wanted to also talk a little bit about the professional designation for these degrees. So you mentioned that professional degrees are going to have a lending limit for $50,000 a year with a $200,000 total lifetime limit. Such a mouthful. And we're already already know that these professional programs like doctors, lawyers are really expensive programs. People spend hundreds of thousands of dollars on these types of educations. So we do expect that there's going to be a private loan lending boom from that, for those people who are even going to qualify. But Ryan, as a recent grad, congratulations, by the way, I wanted to get your opinion and just an understanding of what you're hearing ar amongst your peers about these lending limits and what it's doing to folks' choices when it comes to careers.
10: Yeah, I would say I'm graduating with a degree in political science. So especially with a lot of my friends who aim to become lawyers, or even my friends who are in public health who want to go on to those super critical careers in healthcare, I think a lot of these new lending limits are really threatening even their ability to go to grad school or even to consider it. There's a lot of kind of uncertainty about not only the state of our economy, but also how we'll be able to afford in the to live in the first place, or even to move out on our own away from our parents. So I think just personally as well, for a lot of my friends and peers, there's a big worry about not only how we're going to pay for it, but if it will be even possible to do so at all with such high interest rates on private student loans. As you mentioned, there's going to be a boom in that. Previously, through how it was, you were able to pay for your to take out loans up to the total cost of attendance. But now with the new lending limits, I think it just does so much harm in terms of having to not only balance the federal student loans, but also look into the private market and ensure that you're getting a deal that's fair and also that you can pay back.
9: Yeah, and there's a weird balance there too between the boom in private lending and then also PSLF forgiveness, because just because these professional degrees aren't quote professional anymore, or however whatever they're doing with that designation, doesn't mean that a doctor, teacher, lawyer isn't a public service worker. So you can still get forgiveness, but yeah, there's going to be a lot of interesting outcomes there.
11: Well, and as Ryan was saying, I think you touched on this too, Sabrina, actually, if you can get a private loan. I mean,
9: Right.
11: Protect Borrowers did a recent study that upwards of 40% of people won't even qualify because private loans are credit-based, unlike federal student loans. So I really fear that we're going back to where we were before President Johnson. This is all the way in the 60s. Higher education, HEA, authors, bill that allowed for working class and women and people of color to go to college and be able to experience the same thing as rich kids. Like, we're going back to a system where only rich kids are going to be able to get professional degrees. And it's
9: Absolutely.
11: incredibly, incredibly sad and such so many steps backwards in our society.
9: Right. And of course, with that comes historically marginalized communities, which were definitely communities of color are part of that. So we're definitely going in a direction that is backwards. So that's going to hurt a lot of people. But in the last few minutes that we have here, I did want to do a quick recap. Natalia, if you want to go over that.
11: Sure, absolutely. Sorry, thank you, Ryan, for sharing your story. It's enraged me all the much more about how much more we have to fight because there is so much going on. We all need to remember July 1st, the major overhaul. This comes from that so-called One Big Beautiful Bill Act that was passed last year. The changes are going to include lending limits, changes to repayment plans, changes to the standard loan plan, and more. We also see the beginning of the end of the SAVE plan, where student loan borrowers, 7.5 million people, will begin receiving formal notices from their student loan servicers starting on July 1st. Two new repayment plans will roll out on July 1st for new borrowers. That new tiered standard plan, based on your loan balance and not eligible for public service loan forgiveness. The RAP plan, or Repayment Assistance Plan, which is available to all loans, old and new, except for Parent PLUS loans. And finally, a slew of other changes rolling out, including the implementation of new lending limits, changes to the classifications of professional degrees, It is a lot. You know, as you've heard us say many times through this show, that there's chaos and confusion. There's a lot we don't know in terms of how it's actually going to be rolled out. There's, for saved borrowers, for example, we don't know if you're, if you don't enroll in a repayment plan, if you'll be placed into standard or new standard. It'd be really great to get that in writing from both the Department of Education and loan servicers before you have to make a decision. So, you know, want to encourage everyone to go to studentaid.gov, use their student loan simulator or the EDCAP tool that Sabrina Calazan has mentioned to see what plan you can enroll in. Make sure all of your information's updated. And then Sabrina, Ashley, I think I started getting into this a bit, but what other resources are out there for student loan borrowers?
9: Yeah, for sure. You can always head to our website, studentdebtcrisis.org, for more information. And if you have a question about your situation, you can always reach out to our team. There's a chat box on our website. Go ahead and submit a message and we will be able to respond to you. And then also we are always hosting educational workshops. We'll be hosting quite a few this month. So if you subscribe to our mailing list, you can join that as well. And just lastly, I'd like to thank everyone for tuning in to the Student Debt Crisis Center takeover of the Leslie Marshall Show. Again, if you want to learn more about our work, receive updates on student debt news, or read through any of the borrower stories we were talking about today, you can visit our website, studentdebtcrisis.org, or head to debtcrisis.org on all socials. Thank you so much, everyone, and I hope you have a great night.
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Hey, y'all, this is Lee Atwater. That's right, Lee Atwater, the architect of the Southern strategy. You know, when I'm not burning off my ass in hell or putting up with that goddamn Andrew Bratbot, I'm listening to Netroots Radio on netrootsradio.com. You know, even though the wireless signal is disrupted because of the heat down here, we still get a little bit of it.

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1: There was a thumb on the scale for the president's version of events that I felt was a level of political influence that I had never seen in 37 years at CBS News.
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0: From Pacifica Radio in Los Angeles, this is the Bradcast, as heard on KPFK 90.7 FM in LA and on dozens of other fine affiliate stations on both the public airwaves and the internets around the country and the world, blanketing planet Earth. I'm Brad Friedman, your friendly investigative blogger, journalist, troublemaker, muckraker, and all around swell fellow, says me, from bradblog.com. Thank you very much for joining us today. All right, we have to start, Desi Doyen, with a correction.
1: Oh, dear.
0: Correction.
1: Okay.
0: We like to put them up front when we can. To a comment that I made on yesterday's show, as best described by Dan in Minnetonka, Minnesota, who wrote into bradcast@bradblog.com to essentially let me know that I horribly screwed up. Brad, writes Dan, it really pains me to correct your Monday Bradcast. You're usually so admirably well-researched and accurate. Thank you, Dan. You reported that the Vegas Golden Knights won the Stanley Cup in the NHL. Actually, the Carolina Hurricanes won the Stanley Cup by beating the Golden Knights 3-0 in Game 6 over the weekend. It's only because I'm a devoted hockey fan that prompted me to report this. Sorry about that, says Dan in Minnesota. Well, don't be sorry, Dan. I am grateful, and actually not really sure how I screwed that up. I'm a hockey fan, too, although I haven't been following it this year. And I didn't have it written down when I mentioned it yesterday. Had in my head, I think, that the final game was played in Vegas. But, in fact, the Vegas Golden Knights lost in Vegas in Game 6 to the Hurricanes, losing the series 4-2. And that is the last time I will casually cover NHL hockey when my...
1: Off the top of your head.
0: Well, when my St. Louis Blues aren't in the Stanley Cup Finals. So my apologies to the Hurricanes and to Dan and to the good people of North Carolina. Let's see what else I can screw up today, shall we? But listen, if you think that my misleading information on that show yesterday was bad, my wrong information, at least it was an accident, quickly corrected. What about the corporate news media that is being purposely corrupted as a favor to the failed president in the White House? Well, on Friday, it was announced that DOJ was approving the mega merger between Paramount Skydance, owned by Donald Trump's buddy David Ellison, and Warner Brothers Discovery, which owns, yes, CNN. That despite lawsuits against the merger, reported objections from career professionals inside of the DOJ, and the fact that Ellison has apparently promised to do to CNN what it has done to CBS News since his Skydance company purchased Paramount, namely break it, ruin it, make it more friendly to the administration and its false facts. So, can this be stopped? What are the concerns if it is not? And, oh, what about the purchase announced on Monday by the Murdoch family's Fox that they are purchasing the Roku streaming system and making their way into about 100 million households in the bargain? For insight on all of that, we will be joined by John Bergmeier, the legal director at Public Knowledge, the D.C. government watchdog, which fights to defend consumer rights in the emerging digital culture. He will be with us momentarily. Also, Desi Doyen, you got a green news for us today?
1: I sure do.
0: Well, let's see if we have time for that.
1: We better.
0: We'll see. Before all of that, voters on Tuesday took to the polls in a number of states around the country for primary elections, primary election runoffs, and even some special elections. Trump's great power to affect election results, at least in GOP primaries, with his endorsement, that will be tested again in races and runoffs in Georgia, Alabama, Oklahoma, although in some cases his endorsed candidates are running against self-funded billionaires who are also working to protect themselves as the Trumpiest in the race. So we will see if, I guess, if money beats a Trump endorsement this week. And the progressive and more centrist wings of the Democratic Party, they are also duking it out in a couple of contests in D.C. for mayor, for instance. And here in California, to fill the seat recently vacated, U.S. House seat, recently vacated by the disgraced Democrat, Eric Swalwell. We will, of course, have any noteworthy reported results on our next thrilling broadcast as available with races in places like California and D.C., however, which take their time in counting to allow late arriving mail ballots cast by Election Day to arrive and to be counted. And with the possibility that the D.C. mayoral race could go to a ranked choice voting so-called instant runoff, which they now use in D.C., I believe for the first time. Well, with all that in mind, we may not have callable races results in some of those races on our next show, allowing time, of course, for Donald Trump and Republicans to pretend that races are being stolen from them. Unless, of course, they are Republican contests that might take several weeks to count. Those are fine. In those cases, there's nothing to see there, of course.
1: Well, it's pretty simple. In all cases, Republicans believe that only the elections that Republicans win are legit, and any elections that they don't win are totally illegitimate.
0: Apparently, that is now the case. Speaking of both delayed results and GOP election conspiracy theorists in one fell swoop, after more than a week of counting and waiting for late arriving vote by mail ballots, which apparently Republicans are just fine with because this was a Republican primary. Well, it is now official, or at least has been called by the media. Election denier Jim Marchant appears to have won the Republican primary for Secretary of State in Nevada, edging out the other GOP challengers in Nevada, where their Vegas hockey team did not win the Stanley Cup this year. Marchant will run against Democrat Francisco Aguilar, the current Nevada Secretary of State. Aguilar defeated Marchant previously back in 2022 in a relatively close election in a state which now runs all vote-by-mail elections, though voters may still vote in person if they prefer on 100% unverifiable touchscreen voting systems across the state. In 2020, as a Trump-organized group of fake electors signed documents to send to Congress from Nevada, Marchant was standing right next to them in support. In 2022, he told audiences that, quote, "The people of Nevada have not elected anybody since 2006. They've been installed by the deep state cabal." In a recent news interview, Marchant claimed that he had never really lost his last run for Secretary of State in 22. He said, quote, "So I went on to run in the general election against Aguilar and won early voting and election day, 20,000 points votes," he said, "ahead. And then the next 8 days, they were able to manufacture enough votes for him to win." He told that to News 4 Reno in May. So the votes that were available by Election Day, the early voting, and so people who voted before the election in person and voted on Election Day, I guess those count. But all the ballots that came in afterwards, they don't count. They were simply manufactured for the Democrat to win. Now, I'm pretty sure that Nevada has a Republican governor at this point. How that happened, I can't explain to you if that's the Democrat system out there. But the journalist interviewing him asked him for evidence for his claim. Marchant's response was, quote, "Why don't you ask Tulsi Gabbard? She's got all of our evidence," he said. "So does President Trump." Of course, Tulsi Gabbard, Trump's director of national intelligence, which has nothing to do with domestic elections. She was recently fired by Donald Trump, and in any event, neither her nor Trump have offered any evidence to support Marchant's claims. And for that matter, neither has Marchant, apparently. But he will now be the Republican nominee, it seems, for Secretary of State in Nevada, the chief election official there. Once again, this November, a presidential swing state, by the way, that moved from support of Joe Biden in 2020, when I guess it was illegitimate, to supporting Donald Trump in 2024, when I guess Marchant didn't complain about that. Though, if you believe him, Democrats and the state's Democratic Secretary of State just 2 years ago installed Donald Trump as the winner for some reason in 2024.
1: There seems to be a mix-up in his logic here.
0: That's a nice way to put it.
1: Now, I have a question,
0: yes,
1: though.
0: Yes, what's your question?
1: So whoever wins the Secretary of State in the general, the Secretary of State seat in the general election in November, that person will be in place for the 2028 presidential election in a critical swing state.
0: Correct.
1: Got it.
0: Speaking of this week's GOP Georgia primary runoff also includes some election deniers. Election denier Vernon Jones is in a two-man runoff contest for the Republican nomination to become Georgia's, another critical battleground state's, next chief election official as Secretary of State. And another Jones is running in Georgia, and an actual fake elector he is from 2020. That would be Lieutenant Governor Burt Jones. He's vying in the runoff on Tuesday this week to become the Republican nominee for governor this year in the Peach State, with the endorsement of both Donald Trump and Brian Kemp, the current termed out governor and potential 2028 GOP presidential contestant. Kemp opposed Trump's attempt to steal that election back in 2020, but apparently he supports one of the fake electors who is now running for his job as governor. President Donald Trump's attorney for the 2020 campaign in Wisconsin and two former aides all pleaded not guilty on Tuesday to felony forgery charges for their roles in the fake elector scheme from 2020, designed to overturn Trump's loss in the swing state of Wisconsin. A lot of fake elector news, a lot of 2020 news for some reason, all tied up in this year's elections. Jim Troupas, a former judge who was Trump's Wisconsin campaign attorney. Mike Roman, Trump's director of election day operations in 2020. And Ken Chesbro, some call him Cheese Bro.
1: The cheese.
0: Stands alone, but not today. He had two other folks arraigned at the same time along with him. He is the former legal advisor. He was the main architect of the fake electors strategy. They all entered pleas of not guilty against state charges in Dane County, Wisconsin Circuit Court on Tuesday. The Wisconsin fake electors case is moving forward, even as others in the battleground states of Michigan and Georgia have faltered. Special Prosecutor Jack Smith last year, after Trump won the presidency for a second time, was forced to drop a federal case alleging that Trump had conspired to steal the 2020 election, which he obviously did. And there's a another case having to do with the fake electors in Nevada that is still alive. The fake elector scheme, reports AP, under

0: apparently the argument, and apparently that's what they told the fake electors, in fact. Prosecutors allege that the three defendants defrauded the 10 Wisconsin Republican electors who cast their ballots for Trump in 2020 in this scheme. They contend that the three lied to those electors about how the certificate that they signed would be used as part of a plan to submit paperwork to then Vice President Mike Pence, falsely claiming at the time that Trump had won the battleground state that year, that it actually had nothing to do with the court ruling that never came. In fact, that's just what they told the electors, according to prosecutors. Hey, this is just in case. But in fact, it wasn't just in case. They actually tried to get these to Mike Pence so that he would rule in Donald Trump's favor on January 6th. A majority of the electors, and by the way, Chesbro was at the January 6th event. He was listening to Alex Jones. He was walking around with him, taking photos, et cetera, et cetera.
1: Visiting the scene of the crime,
0: correct,
1: as it were.
0: Yes. He was also charged, if I recall, down in the Georgia conspiracy case against Donald Trump. In any effect, a majority of the electors up in Wisconsin told investigators that they did not believe that their signatures on the elector certificates would be submitted to Congress without a court ruling, according to the complaint. Also, a majority said they did not consent to having their signatures presented as if Trump had won without that court ruling. The arraignment on Tuesday came 2 years and 2 weeks after the first charges were brought against the three by Wisconsin Democratic Attorney General Josh Call. Troupas, Chesbro, and Roman now each face 11 felony forgery charges, which are each punishable up to 6 years in prison and a $10,000 fine. Up in Wisconsin. So 10 of those felony charges, I think, were for each of the electors that they convinced to sign this document under false pretenses. Troupas and Roman both filed motions seeking to relocate the trial, this is fun, from Dane County, which includes Madison, to neighboring Jefferson County, saying that negative publicity in Dane County had tainted the potential jury pool. So negative publicity in Manhattan, in Madison, but not next door in Jefferson County. As it turns out, however, Trump carried Jefferson County by 15 percentage points back in 2020.
1: Aha, there you go.
0: But he lost Dane County by how much? Nearly 53 points back in 2020. So, yeah, you see why they actually want the trial moved next door to this more right-wing county in Wisconsin. Troupas and Roman also argued that one of the 11 felony counts, just one of those counts, should be dropped because Trump issued a pardon for any federal crimes related to their work on the fake elector scheme, and they argue that the state cannot prosecute them over the casting of electoral votes because they say that is a federal process. And therefore, Trump's pardon applies. We will see if the judge buys that argument. I suppose even if he does, there are still 10 felony counts against each of them for which they could serve 6 years in prison each, along with a $10,000 fine. But we will see. Trump also pardoned Chesbro specifically, but again, only for any federal crimes which do not apply in the state of Wisconsin in charges like this. The judge said on Tuesday he would set a schedule to hear arguments on those particular motions. The state charges against the Trump attorneys and aide are the only ones in Wisconsin now. None of the electors have been charged. The 10 Wisconsin electors, Chesbro and Troupas, all settled a civil suit that was brought against them by Democrats seeking damages. But the criminal

0: case goes forward, and these Trump buddies are pleading not guilty. 6 years after what they did, what they were alleged to have done to try to steal the 2020 election was carried out.
1: Yeah, the wheels, the wheels of justice grind really slow.
0: Really
1: or something
0: slow.
1: Like that.
0: That's all right. They are still grinding, and I will take it. And I'm glad to be able to tell you about it, because before long, who knows who will be able to tell you about any of these things, as all of the major broadcast news outlets seem to be getting scooped up together in one single company owned by a good pal of Donald Trump. We will talk about that, the merger between Paramount Skydance and Warner Brothers, the huge merger approved on Friday by the DOJ, and the new merger announced on Monday between Fox and Roku. That's coming up next here on the broadcast with John Bergmeier of Public Knowledge. Really interesting story. Hope you'll stick around. And then it's Green News Report after that. I'm yep. Brad Friedman. 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
2: 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And thanks.

0: 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Brad Friedman from bradblog.com. Watch the warning signs indeed. It was a busy enough week last week that we weren't really able to get to this story in the detail I might have liked following the recent firing of 20-year-plus 60 Minutes veteran correspondent Scott Pelley at CBS by the new guy hired to run the legendary top-rated news magazine. That guy, Nick Bilton, who has zero experience in television news, now running CBS 60 Minutes, was hired by Barry Weiss, who also had zero experience in television journalism before being put in charge of the entirety of the legendary CBS News operation after CBS owner Paramount was purchased by a company named Skydance, run by a guy named David Ellison, who, with his father Larry Ellison, are big pals and contributors to Donald Trump, whose administration approved the purchase of Paramount by the Ellisons' Skydance. Among the things that happened almost immediately after the company became Paramount Skydance, after Paramount had paid off Donald Trump $16 million to settle his absurd lawsuit against 60 Minutes because he didn't like the way they edited an interview in 2024 with Kamala Harris, well, one of the first things they did was fire Donald Trump critic Stephen Colbert by canceling his top-rated late-night program, as well as removing the CBS Evening News anchors to make way for a guy named Tony DeCoppel to sit in the chair once occupied by Walter Cronkite and Dan Rather. CBS Evening News has since plummeted in the ratings, even as it has become arguably more Donald Trump-friendly. Over at 60 Minutes, which had retained its high ratings even after the takeover by Skydance, Barry Weiss fired its executive leadership and two of its correspondents after blocking a 60 Minutes report at the very last minute before airtime last year on the gulag in El Salvador that the Trump administration had been deporting migrants to. Pelley was then subsequently fired about 2 weeks ago after demanding explanations from Weiss as to why she had fired his colleagues. Weiss reportedly refused to give him any explanation. Pelley offered a detailed interview to the New York Times about all of this and revealed that he had been told to use false or unproven remarks in one of his 60 Minutes reports on the killing by ICE officials of Renee Good up in Minnesota following Weiss's takeover of CBS News following the Paramount Skydance merger.
1: There was a thumb on the scale for the president's version of events that I felt was a level of political influence that I had never seen in 37 years at CBS News. We were being told to write a version of events that conflicted with the video account. I couldn't understand that. We had already done, in my view, the important work of journalism to balance the story. Finally, the story was not out of balance. It was not out of balance. But there was a thumb on the scale to push the balance a little further in another direction. My impression at the time was that she was putting a thumb on the scale on behalf of the administration. Just constantly looking out for the views of the president. We're reporting those views. There's nothing wrong with reporting those views, but it was never enough. Always needed more from the president, from the administration, that sort of thing.
0: All of that, just some of the fallout from Skydance's $8 billion purchase of Paramount, approved by the Trump administration after that $16 million payoff to Trump by Paramount to end his dumb lawsuit. Next, Ellison and his newly renamed Paramount Skydance set their eye on the purchase of Warner Brothers Discovery and all of its huge portfolio of major film studios, TV studios, streaming, news, lifestyle, sports properties, which happened to include CNN, another news outlet that Donald Trump hates because they tend to report on actual facts instead of Trump's alternate reality. Netflix had attempted to purchase Warner Brothers Discovery themselves, but was ultimately outbid in a bidding war, which Paramount Skydance won with its $111 billion bid. And word from the administration that they would likely approve that purchase versus an attempted purchase by Netflix, whose owners apparently have not been quite as friendly, have not given quite as much money, I guess, to Donald Trump. Late last week, on Friday, Donald Trump's corrupted Department of Justice approved the Paramount deal to purchase Warner Brothers, despite a number of active lawsuits hoping to block the merger due to, among other things, federal antitrust laws, threats by dozens of state attorneys general to file suit, and despite pushback from career officials at the DOJ who reportedly wanted DOJ to sue to block that merger rather than approve it. A merger that would otherwise allow the company to become the biggest and most powerful entertainment company by far in the U.S. And those who are concerned about freedom of the press are doubly concerned about reports that Barry Weiss, who broke CBS News and 60 Minutes, will also now be placed in charge of the legendary CNN under Ellison's control, with plans to do to it what she has already done to CBS. On Saturday, Public Knowledge, a good government group, a nonprofit that focuses on telecommunications and media and internet and consumer rights, issued a press release decrying the formal approval of that deal by Trump's DOJ. If the deal closes, they warn, consumers will face higher prices and fewer choices in streaming film and news media. John Bergmeier, legal director at Public Knowledge, is cited in the statement, noting, quote, "The Justice Department just closed its investigation into the largest media merger in a generation. It waved it through with no conditions. It did not merely find that the merger would cause no harm, but it claims it will somehow increase competition while benefiting consumers and workers. The facts," he says, "just don't bear this out." Further, he noted, putting CBS News and CNN under a single owner with demonstrated ties to the administration they cover threatens the independence of the press at the moment we need it most. Joining us now is John Bergmeier from Public Knowledge in D.C. to discuss all of this and a bit more. Another merger that was announced this week. We'll get to that in a moment. Welcome back to the broadcast, John Bergmeier.
2: Thanks for having me, Brad. And yeah, that's an absolutely exhausting litany of corrupt acts, one after the other, leading up to this.
0: It really is. And you know, I tried to sort of summarize it, but it is really one thing after another. You know, last time we spoke with you a few months ago was after it appeared that Trump's corrupted FCC chair, Brendan Carr, was sort of unilaterally changing the rules for local broadcast station ownership to allow this $6 billion mega merger at the time between Nexstar and Tegna, further consolidating ownership of local TV stations and the trusted local news operations that they run. Well, this $111 billion Paramount Warner merger kind of makes that one look like peanuts by way of comparison. So did I explain the basic building blocks there of where we now seem to be correctly, or did I screw anything up or miss anything critical in our story up till now, at least?
2: I think the only thing is, like, even after we sent out that press release on Friday, some mm-hmm. reporting from the Wall Street Journal indicated that this was done without the knowledge of the career DOJ staff who were actually doing the investigations, who had questions about, you know, continued commitment to theaters and other things that they were saying. You know, they were still in active review of this deal. Maybe they would have extracted some conditions or, like, kept it going. It probably was going to go through, given the disposition of the administration. But instead of that, just top DOJ political officials, very likely the White House, they just, mm-hmm. you know, over their heads, just boop, it's over, you know.
0: And that's, so we sort of expected this would go through, obviously, because the administration already projected that they wanted Paramount Skydance to buy Warner rather than Netflix, but there could have been conditions. Is that how this would normally happen in a huge merger like this, if we're not going to block it entirely under antitrust laws, at least put some conditions in place?
2: Yeah, exactly. That's the standard practice with the DOJ. They basically tell the companies, like, look, we're going to sue to challenge you and stop this unless you agree to the following. And, you know, there's some procedures to bring that about. But it's fairly common. And very often the conditions, they're not even anything that the companies really truly object to. I mean, half the time it's just saying you agree to do the thing that you said you'd do. Like, what's the harm there? But that didn't happen this time.
0: So they could have, for example, and I don't know that the Trump administration ever would, or really any administration, but they could put conditions on it, like, say, okay, you've got CBS over there. It's sort of a competitor with CNN. You need to keep those shops separate, yeah, or sell off one or the other or something like that.
2: Yeah, exactly. And in fact, the kinds of conditions here, because this is a merger, it's what they call a horizontal merger. I mean, mm-hmm, the two companies are broadly similar businesses. There's mm-hmm some overlap, as opposed to like buying a supplier or a studio buying, you know, a creator or something mm-hmm like that. They'd have to split off or have some sort of condition. But yeah, there was nothing of the sort.
0: So what is your greatest concern, John Bergmeier, and that of public knowledge, regarding the decision to approve that deal without any conditions? Obviously, that's a concern. But what are the big concerns that you guys have about such a big mega merger company here?
2: Yeah, I think some of them are just having to do with the free press. I mean, this is a series of events that, like, no matter what kind of freedom you subscribe to, if you believe in free markets, the free press, or the rule of law, it sort of violates all of them. I would say I'm primarily concerned personally, and I think it does matter a lot to democracy, just the corruption of the coverage of the administration mm-hmm by a major news network that is basically enthralled to him. So I think that's the top one. The second would just be consumer prices when you have streaming services that previously competed with each other now under one roof. And I think a third one is just the effect on creativity and the creative industry. A lot of the writers and creators in Hollywood really were opposed to this merger, and mm-hmm the Netflix one for that matter, because they thrive when they have buyers of their scripts and mm-hmm outlets for shows, and that goes away too. So we're looking at like higher prices for news coverage that is just overly deferential to the administration. On top of that, on the entertainment side, that gets worse too. And personally, as a Star Trek fan, I truly hate that my beloved franchise is under the control of the Ellisons here.
0: Yeah, I get you on that. Now, in normal times, John, with an uncorrupted, unweaponized Department of Justice who actually enforced antitrust laws, would this merger, I mean, this is a huge merger, really. I mean, with just, you know, dozens of studios and companies sort of all being brought under the same roof. In normal yeah times, would this have gotten the green light from DOJ?
2: I don't think so. I mean, I think this one's just like a flat antitrust violation. It's a horizontal merger. It's yeah a concentrated entry. There's so many harms. I mean, sometimes where there's mergers that I oppose them, but you can come up with a theory. It's like, oh, they need to merge because they need to like keep up with big tech or something. That's when you hear a lot. It's like, you know, that's often the theory, but I don't even see how that works here. This looks purely just like empire building. It looks like an attempt to control major news outlets to sort of like shape the public narrative in ways that are favorable to the billionaire class. I just don't see how, as the DOJ says, how this is a merger that somehow enhances competition, yes, and sort of gets us to a better place. I mean, I just don't even see the theory, much less whether I agree with it.
0: Yeah, I mean, they're just saying it increases competition, it benefits consumers with no actual evidence to support that. As noted, there were reports that the career DOJ officials, such that there are still any left there that haven't already right been purged by the administration, that yeah some of them were against the approval. Do you have any sense or any inside information of what it was that they were concerned about here?
2: I did hear that they were asking actually a lot of questions about theaters. I mean, I don't think it was even like the DOJ staff were going to pose some huge obstacle that would be insurmountable. I think they had minor questions on technical details. They wanted certain claims to be substantiated. They didn't want to rubber stamp something that didn't make a lot of sense. And even those, I think, what in the scheme of things were relatively minor concerns, even those were ignored, you know, much less like the bigger picture.
0: So now that the DOJ has officially approved this merger, does that make it official? Is it now closed, or are there still ways that it can be stopped before it actually closes and actually becomes official?
2: Well, we've heard some pretty heavy signals from state attorneys general, like California, that they would like to bring a case to challenge this. So that still might happen, just as it happened in the Nexstar Tegna case that you brought earlier about the broadcast merger. That is currently being challenged by a number of parties, including Public Knowledge, incidentally. So I would expect that there's going to be more lawsuits, including I'm very much hoping for a coalition of the states to step up, because we've really been dependent on the great work of the state attorneys general to enforce the law. When the DOJ, it's not just ignoring the law, it's sort of like actively hostile to the rule of law. And honestly, when you mentioned a lot of the career DOJ officials who are attorneys who have left, you know, a lot of them, where are they working? Now they're in the states, and they're trying to carry on their mission in a venue that supports them.
0: Now, would that have to be filed before the merger, before it officially closes, or could it be filed at any time?
2: No, not really. I mean, in fact, this is what happened before. Sometimes the companies try to like make it irrevocable, but really the law is the law. And if you're a company and you merge and a court later finds that it violates the law, they can make you unmerge. Of course, it can be logistically challenging, but no, that's not like a big obstacle. It's just like a logistical problem if you win.
0: I'm old enough to remember, just barely, but I'm old enough to remember when the DOJ actually forced, the breakup of monopoly-controlled industries, like the breakup of AT&T back in the 1980s. So if the deal actually closes here, it would still be possible, right, for a future administration to come in and sort of force the breakup of the company, finding that it violates antitrust law, break it into pieces that better served consumers, the way that AT&T was forced to divest its local phone companies. You remember the so-called baby bells? Yep. Now, of course, they went back and, you know, bought them all back up. But in that landmark 1984 consent decree, we actually saw that. Is that something that we could see in a future administration coming back and having a review at this purchase, even a couple of years down the line?
2: Yeah, it's certainly possible. And another course is just if the states get to court soon enough and they get a preliminary injunction, the companies might still technically be merged, but they'd be ordered to sort of keep the operations separate during the litigation so that it just becomes easier depending on the outcome.
0: Mm-hmm. That would be good. The corporate news and entertainment industry obviously was already kind of, you know, incredibly consolidated in recent decades into really just a handful of major corporations controlling much of what is available to read and watch and listen to in the corporate media. Even before this new round of mega mergers, how much of what we are seeing now with these companies sort of all being bought up at once, how much of it has to do with changes in the media market due to the advent of streaming, et cetera, versus the sort of opportunistic moves by these, you know, industry power brokers who sort of see an opportunity to pretty much get away with anything that they want under the Trump administration, at least, as long as they pony up enough money and make him promises to, you know, undermine his political enemies. How much is really based on, you know, the economics of where we are versus the opportunism of where we are?
2: Yeah, I kind of think it's both. I mean, the media industry has been in turmoil for a long time. You know, the cable industry, the multi-channel industry, like satellite and cable, you know, that's they're losing subscribers year after year. People are shifting to streaming. Streaming platforms are launched. A lot of them don't do so well. They fail. They merge. So it's just been a time of like a lot of this like great disruption and change, which isn't bad in and of itself. You know, new technology, new business models come about and things have to shift around. But then I think with that, the Trump administration comes along and you have this new class of openly quite right wing, even authoritarian leaning tech billionaires who have been mad at the press for years for sort of covering them, which they just think is a travesty. And they would like to, you know, use the moment to sort of seize control of the, you know, of major media outlets. And they've been doing it. And it's quite alarming. And it's just one more thing that's been happening recently. You know, just going back to the phony lawsuit of the Trump administration against CBS. I mean, that was replicated against any number of companies that, quote unquote, settle and by paying like millions of dollars. And just like with the, you know, the January 6th fund, like you see how there's the possibility of like using like phony court settlements effectively as bribes in various ways. Mm-hmm. And I think that's what's been, I think that's sort of like, that's what started this ball rolling with CBS, and this has gotten worse ever since.
0: Well, speaking of which, also this week, before we even got to make sense of the Friday DOJ approval of Paramount Warner, that merger, news broke on Monday that the Rupert Murdoch family-owned Fox is buying the home streaming company Roku. It's a $22 billion deal, reportedly, that will allow Fox to reach 100 million households, merging Fox's live news and sports portfolio with Roku's TV platform. It will make Fox the third largest U.S. TV player in a deal expected to close in the first half of 2027. Okay, so John Bergemeier, what concerns should we have about this newly announced deal?
2: Yeah, I mean, I think there's a couple. One of them, you know, Roku is a very big in the what they call like the set-top box marketplace, these little devices that you attach to your TV. Plus, it's like the built-in operating system of a bunch of TVs, and Fox owns that. I think it seems pretty obvious that they would have every incentive to prioritize their own programming and their own content over that of others. But on top of that, I'm just not sure that a lot of people are aware of everything that Roku currently does and a lot of these video device makers do. Like Roku just sort of like monitors what you watch. Like, you know how Shazam or something works for audio where it just like listens and it can tell you what the song is. Mm-hmm. They have that for TV and it just sort of like monitors the content you're watching, even if it's from like a third party service, and it just sends it upstream to build a data dossier on you about what you watch and presumably to target ads. And I would have to point out, if you have a Roku TV, this is happening even if you're using an alternate input of your TV. Like if you're attaching a different device or even a Blu-ray player, like they actually monitor the content that comes in just over your HDMI connection to send that upstream too. I mean, there's so many ways in which TVs, if you don't set them up right and you don't know what to disable and you don't know, okay, I shouldn't attach this to the internet, they are just spying on you. Wow. And the idea that, and I'm already not a big fan of that, but the idea of that falling into the hands of Fox, you know, frightens me just a little bit more.
0: I hear you, because I got a Roku TV in my bedroom, so now that means Rupert Murdoch is going to be in my bedroom. Really?
2: Yep.
0: Any chance, you know, you mentioned all of these lawsuits. Donald Trump actually has I don't remember how many, you know, pretend billions of dollars it is against Rupert Murdoch, against the Murdoch family, I guess, and Wall Street Journal, because they didn't like the way that Wall Street Journal reported on the Epstein files. Mm-hmm. Is there any chance that the Trump DOJ would actually want to stop this merger between Fox and Roku? And could they if they wanted to?
2: Could they? They could certainly get in the way of it if they wanted to. Would they want to do it for that reason? You know, maybe, like, I'm aware of that lawsuit, but, you know, I'm not sure if that means that the Trump administration is, like, full all out at war with Fox in the way it is with, for example, ABC and Disney right now, where they're trying to revoke station licenses. They want to declare that The View television program no longer counts as news. So I think, you know, I have been actually heartened by the fact that Disney and ABC are fighting back against the Trump administration and they're not rolling over.
0: Yep.
2: And I honestly think that the administration is politically weaker than it has been before. We have elections coming up. So maybe companies will start to sort of put their finger in the wind and maybe start to fight back instead of just capitulating in advance, as so many prefer to do, because, you know, I think most executives, they just want the problem of the Trump administration to sort of like go away. But it's not going to go away, and they can't be appeased. And I think the only thing that has worked so far has been fighting back.
0: Well, I do wonder if we should watch out for a settlement coming soon in that particular lawsuit against the Wall Street Journal and the Murdochs, because, you know, they may now need the approval of this $22 billion Roku deal. John, yeah. Before I let you go, anything that we, the people, can do about any of this? Or are we just sort of stuck, you know, watching all of this play out as our already, you know, less than perfect corporate news media becomes even more right. corrupted by the day here?
2: Yeah, I mean, with matters before the FCC, there's always room for public comment. There isn't really here. So I think it's really just you have to engage in the political process, talk to your member of Congress, and, you know, make sure that electeds understand that people are paying attention to this and that these media consolidation issues really do matter.
0: Once again, it comes back to elections and voting. Go figure. John Berkmeyer, legal director at Public Knowledge. You can follow their important work right now, more important than ever, frankly, at publicknowledge.org. You can follow them on the blue skies at Public Knowledge. And John, I suspect we'll be talking to you guys soon. Thank you, sir.
2: Okay. Have a good day.
0: Thank you. And you.
2: Bye.
0: All right. And I'll tell you one more thing before we get to your Green News Report,
3: Desiree,
0: as I'm thinking about this. And I know I've spoken about this in various ways in recent days and months and even years, which is the notion of supporting independent media outlets.
3: Yes.
0: And I say this, of course, because it's self-serving. After all, we do take, donations at bradblog.com/donate. That's how we stay on the public airwaves. But my suggestion is forget about Brad. Well, Brad Blog and Bradcast are fine, but pick an independent outlet that can't, like us, cannot be affected by these mergers, cannot be strong-armed by the administration. Because at some point, we are all that is going to be left if we continue down this road that we appear to be on. So make sure that whatever your favorite media outlet is, whoever it is you rely on, I know that I actually, donate to some of them myself, some media outlets that I lean heavily on, support them. Pick one and help them stay in business, help them stay, independent so they can continue to inform you even as all of these corporate outlets are just taken down one by one by one.
3: Yes, because the only way we get out of all of this autocratic, proto-fascist mess is through elections and voting, and voters need accurate, honest information.
0: Right, and that's harder and harder to come by, as you can see. Just look at what is happening here. So pick a media outlet, have it be your, adopt a media outlet, support them, an independent outlet that cannot be twisted and manipulated by these people. That's all I'll say. Quick break. And speaking of never manipulated by those people, Desi Doyen will join us for our latest Green News Report. I'm Brad Friedman, and this is The Bradcast. 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Yes. The siren song for Desi Doyen and our latest Green News Report.
4: You've been in this situation before where there's a deal that may be imminent, but then it falls apart.
3: Trump administration announces preliminary framework for negotiations with Iran to open the Strait of Hormuz. Winter heat wave in Antarctica alarms scientists. Plus,
5: why and what are we hiding and why are we erasing history?
3: Court orders Trump administration to restore historic exhibits on climate change, slavery, and more in our national parks.
0: All of those stories and more straight ahead from BradBlog.com. I'm Brad Friedman.
3: And I'm Desi Doyen.
0: Stand by for 6 minutes of independent green news, politics, analysis, and snarky comment.
6: So it turns out orange is the new green. Trump is going to end up going down as the president has done more for renewable energy than any president in history.
0: Screwing up in reverse. That's my president. This is your Green News Report. Okay, Desi Doyen, I guess the one thing we can all agree on is that Donald Trump has saved the world, has been great for the economy, and I can't wait to see what he's going to do next.
3: Oh,
0: everything's
3: well.
0: Fine, right?
3: Well, we'll see.
0: What?
3: Global oil prices fell and stock markets have surged after Donald Trump announced the U.S. had reached a memorandum of understanding with Iranian leaders.
0: See?
3: A framework for continued negotiations that reportedly includes halting military actions for 60 days and reopening of the Strait of Hormuz, where a fifth of the world's oil and gas and a third of its fertilizer have been trapped. Few confirmed details as we go to air. Mideast expert Juan Cole summarized it as, quote, simply an agreement to stop fighting while further negotiations continue.
0: Breakthrough.
3: Oil industry experts say that whenever the strait reopens, it will take weeks for slow-moving oil tankers to cross the oceans, months to restart production of oil, gas, and fertilizer, and years to repair extensive damage to Gulf oil facilities. And unlike before the war, Iran now fully controls the strait, warns Robert Pape of the University of Chicago on MS Now.
7: The world has changed, and it's not going back. And the world is where Iran has leverage for as far as the eye can see to shut down Hormuz whenever they want.
3: A major question going forward is how will the world respond? The oil supply shock from Trump's Iran war underscored the national security risks of fossil fuel dependence. Time will tell whether nations and consumers continue their recent surge to electric vehicles, renewable energy, and batteries.
0: They kind of do have short memories, don't they?
3: Yes, they do. In science, down at the South Pole, a winter heat wave in Antarctica is alarming scientists. This month, temperatures in the Antarctic climbed above 60 degrees Fahrenheit in winter, shattering the previous winter heat record. The scientists reported snow falling as rain, melting glaciers in the usually frozen region.
0: It doesn't get to 60 degrees Fahrenheit here in Los Angeles in the winter, much less down in Antarctica.
3: Here in the U.S., we just saw the second hottest spring since record-keeping began in the late 1880s. Thanks to an historic, record-shattering extreme heat wave in late March that contributed to record-low snowpack in the western U.S., in turn raising fears of water shortages this summer. In Arizona, Colorado, Texas, and New Mexico, it was the hottest spring on record. That's all according to NOAA. The Lake Powell and Lake Mead reservoirs, which serve 40 million people and agriculture across six states, are now at less than 30% of capacity.
0: Not good.
3: But Hawaii, meanwhile, saw its wettest spring on record, with more than double its average spring precipitation.
0: Well, that makes up for it then.
3: In U.S. territorial waters, Donald Trump has reopened more than 500,000 square miles of marine national monuments in the Pacific Ocean to industrial commercial fishing operations. Environmental groups say they will sue to stop the action. Trump has now eliminated commercial fishing bans in all five national marine monuments.
0: You would think he would get tired of all that losing in court, but no.
3: Speaking of, some better news. A federal judge on Friday ruled that the Trump administration must restore facts and history about climate change, slavery, and indigenous history to U.S. National Park Service sites by July 4th, the nation's 250th anniversary. The judge excoriated the administration for removing accurate information, saying it, quote, sets a dangerous precedent of censorship and sanitization. A different judge called the removals an attempt to, quote, rewrite the nation's history with a whiteout pen. The administration says it will appeal the ruling.
0: For much more on all of those stories and the ones we couldn't get to today, check out our website at greennews.bradblog.com. 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I'm Brad Friedman.
3: And I'm Desi Doyen.
0: And this has been your Green News Report.
8: Whoa,
0: well, I can read the sign that it's time for us to get out. Gotta go.
3: Well done, Desiree Doyen,
0: our producer. 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See you there. Until we see you here, hopefully tomorrow with election results, I'm Brad Friedman. Good luck, world.

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1: As an adult, I got two trips across the border to Tijuana that I have absolutely no memory of.
2: Ooh, those are the best.
1: Yep. I think, maybe. I don't know. I have no idea. I went with Marines. I have no memory.
2: Okay.
1: I remember crossing the border, and I definitely remember crossing back over the border. And in the middle is, well, I didn't catch anything, so I imagine I behaved.
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2: Hey, it's good to be back.
1: It is good to be back.
2: It's always, this show is always the bright spot at the end of the week.
1: It, you know what? I get excited around 3 o'clock on Sundays. I'm like, I got to talk to Braxton.
2: Yeah, that's fine. I'll be at work and I'll be having just kind of like a long like Sunday shift. And then it's like, oh, I get to record after this. It's awesome.
1: It's fun, isn't it?
2: It is worth it.
1: You don't have to tie the two together. Which is fine, but I mean, I would hate for you to think of this as work.
2: Oh no, this is not work. This is I show up and talk about stuff I like with a guy I like for.
1: I do a thing where if I drag myself out of the house and go run errands, if I've got $5 in my wallet, I will stop and get a cheeseburger.
2: Oh sure,
1: as a little treat to pat myself on the head. You know, this is my podcasting cheeseburger. Does that make sense?
2: Oh, yeah.
1: Yeah.
2: No, I get it.
1: Yeah, I'm pretty happy. Anyway, hello. Good to see you.
2: Good to see you.
1: I know. I'm so delighted. I believe this week you go first.
2: Yes.
1: And
2: yes.
1: I have made an executive decision, a production decision about this show in that I don't give a fuck how long it is.
2: Oh, cool.
1: If it goes... If what you're doing today takes 10 minutes, it takes 10 minutes. We don't need to draw it out to 2 half-hour portions. We can do a shorter show. Or one of these days, we're going to want, and we've done it twice now, we've gone more than an hour because we just can't shut the fuck up.
2: Mm-hmm.
1: I don't care. I want this one to just feel free and for us to have fun and jump in the puddles of our own interests.
2: Yeah, I think that's the best way to handle it.
1: Yeah, me too. So... with that said, I turn the time over to Brother Braxton.
2: Let's do it. All right. April 2011. A massive tornado outbreak devastated the southern U.S. on April 27th, killing over 300 people and causing catastrophic damages to places like Tuscaloosa, Alabama.
1: I remember that. That was a rough one.
2: On April 27th, the Obama White House released his original long-form birth certificate in an effort to put an end to the birther conspiracy theories regarding his birthplace.
1: Yeah, it didn't work.
2: But you know, it was ridiculous from the start. They were never going to believe it.
1: Nope.
2: It didn't matter.
1: Nope.
2: Japan extends the evacuation zone around the crippled Fukushima Daiichi nuclear power plant following the devastating earthquake and tsunami the previous month.
1: I read an article this week, just speaking of Japan.
2: Mm-hmm.
1: They're going to put their data centers underwater.
2: In like a pool or in the ocean?
1: In the ocean.
2: I feel like we're just raising sea temperatures quicker at that point.
1: You know what? I think it beats doing it in the middle of a desert.
2: Okay. I would rather us just not have them, but that's not the future we're living in.
1: Yeah, I'm with you, and there's nothing I can do about it.
2: Yeah, so, there's literally nothing we can do about it.
1: Cool those in the ocean, please. Let's see what happens if we raise the temperature in the waters around Japan. Nothing bad ever comes out of the waters of Japan.
2: Oh, no.
1: Godzilla. Anyway, I apologize. Pray continue.
2: In pop culture, the highly anticipated television series Game of Thrones premieres on April 17th.
1: I was hooked.
2: I was until about season three, and then I think I just kind of stopped watching and never finished it for no particular reason.
1: Yeah, I watched the whole way through. Somewhere in season three, I took a couple years off and then came back, caught back up, and then watched to the end.
2: Mm-hmm.
1: Yeah.
2: No, I enjoyed what I watched. I'll probably go back and finish it at some point, now knowing that the ending is horrible. But
1: yeah,
2: we'll see.
1: Yeah, I'm with you.
2: The U.S. Department of Justice shut down the country's three largest online poker websites on April 15th, accusing the founders of bank fraud and money laundering.
1: Mm.
2: Top songs of April 2011 include E.T. by Katy Perry and Kanye West, S&M by Rihanna, Fuck You by CeeLo Green, and Born This Way by Lady Gaga.
1: I remember CeeLo Green. Did he do anything else?
2: I think that was... I know he has, like, songs. He's appeared on some of the songs that I've listened to, but I have never listened to a CeeLo Green song outside of Fuck You.
1: Yeah. Yeah, I can't. I don't know that I have either.
2: That's just who CeeLo Green is to me, is that song.
1: Yeah.
2: But the topic of today's discussion, on April 19th, Valve continues to prove that they're the best who will ever do it, and they release Portal 2 on April 19th, 2011.
1: That's exciting.
2: Horrifically exciting. And I remember being excited for this game. This was, I believe, like the first game I remember being excited to release. Because I played through Portal 1, and my dad was a huge PC game guy, and so yeah. we had the Valve Orange box, we had Portal 1, we had Team Fortress, we had Half-Life, and I loved Portal. It was great. It was a fantastic puzzle game. I still think it's one of the best puzzle games to ever be made. The concept was, while not like entirely original, having two portals that connect somewhere, they did it in a way with such character and such concentrated development that it was fantastic.
1: I cannot recall Portal or Portal 2 at any time glitching on me.
2: Oh, no.
1: Yeah.
2: Supremely
1: smooth gameplay.
2: Yeah, a reason I wholeheartedly believe that Valve is one of the best video game developers to ever make games. And it's very unfortunate they discovered the infinite money glitch that is Steam.
1: They do like money.
2: They love, Gabe Newell loves money.
1: Yep.
2: But I mean, who doesn't? And I mean, if I owned a massive storefront that was installed on nearly every PC in the world.
1: Yeah.
2: No, I would also probably not sink money into developing video games as much as, you know, some people may want them.
1: I can honestly say I would do both. I mean, that's really it. It's like, oh, I have a shitload of money. I'm going to develop another couple of video games.
2: That's fair.
1: And make more money.
2: Yeah, but I gotta imagine that Steam is so much cheaper to run than it is to make a video game.
1: Oh, I'm sure.
2: But, you know, at this point, anything they put out would be the greatest selling game of all time.
1: Yeah. Yeah.
2: You know, I've played their hero shooter that they're not secretly developing. It's fun. You know, Deadlock is a good time.
1: Oh, okay.
2: It's very tightly controlled. It's a great hero shooter. It's got Valve's fingerprints all over it.
1: What's it called? Deadlock?
2: Deadlock. The only way you can get into it is if you get an invite from somebody who is already in.
1: Okay.
2: And so I got invited, so I'll get you an invite.
1: All right, buddy.
2: But yeah, Portal 2 expanded on the story, expanded on the gameplay, brought in a really star-studded cast. You know, we got Stephen Merchant as Wheatley, J.K. Simmons as Cave Johnson.
1: Yep. A highlight.
2: Ellen McClain returns as GLaDOS.
1: Yep.
2: Nolan North is there because he's in every video game. But I mean, when this game came out, I don't think we got it right away, just because my family was broke. But I remember when we did get it, we had two PlayStation 3s because I had gotten one for Christmas, and my dad liked it so much that he went and bought himself one. And so I would play on my dad's PS3 in the basement, and my brother would play on my PS3 upstairs. And we did the entirety of the co-op together for like hours. And then when we finished it, we would go back and replay it.
1: I've never played the co-op.
2: It's great. Yeah. I mean, it continues the story that's left off by Chell leaving Aperture at the end of Portal, or the end of Portal 2.
1: Yeah.
2: But, you know, as it kind of continues, and I mean, do you care about spoilers? I cannot spoil it.
1: No. Go ahead. It's old enough.
2: Yeah. So at the end of the story, the co-op story, the two robots gain entry to the vault, which is a storage facility with thousands of humans in stasis. And then GLaDOS thanks them for finding the test subjects and then immediately destroys both the robots.
1: Oh, okay.
2: So, I mean, it was setting up that theoretically Aperture can continue forever and, you know, Aperture and Half-Life take place in the same universe. So I don't know why I had it in my head that they found the Borealis at the end. I think there was there might have been like a side Easter egg where the Borealis, the ship that's referenced several times in Half-Life 2 Episode 2.
1: Yeah.
2: That Aperture is also looking for it.
1: I mean, it makes sense. I mean, it's like the Alien universe.
2: Mm-hmm.
1: You know, I mean, you could spin that off in so many directions, and they have.
2: Oh, yeah.
1: You know, so...
2: But yeah, I mean, I don't know. I love this game. I still think one of the best vocal performances in this is J.K. Simmons as Cave Johnson.
1: There's nothing better than just, I have stood still in rooms with nothing to do just to listen to his voiceover. It's so much fun.
2: Mm-hmm.
1: You know?
2: Oh, yeah. No, he's got so many, like, just quotable lines, but I think the one that always comes to mind is the one about turning the lemons into grenades and blowing the person who gave you the lemons house down.
1: Oh, yeah.
2: Yeah, because that's near the end because Cave Johnson's whole thing was he was working on basically putting his brain into a computer.
1: Mm-hmm.
2: But he passed away before it could happen, and so he named his successor Carolyn, or he calls her one of the most gifted scientists and a close personal friend. Makes her the CEO, and then she becomes her brain gets put into the machine, and it's hinted that Carolyn is GLaDOS, but
1: that's
2: I know...
1: how I took it.
2: Huh?
1: That's how I took it.
2: Yeah, that's how I took it the first time too. But then I watched a video on it a while ago, and it posited the theory that was just a lie by GLaDOS to kind of like keep you working towards what she needed you to do. And I know that GLaDOS's voice actress Ellen McClain came out and said that she believes that was a lie too. And that you just can't trust anything that GLaDOS says or does.
1: Okay, now, there was a soundtrack to this game.
2: Mm-hmm.
1: And on that soundtrack was a song by The National called Exile Vilify.
2: Mm-hmm.
1: Do you remember that?
2: Oh.
1: And there was an amazing

0: No, it's a sad little melancholy tune.
1: Mm-hmm.
0: And I was playing Portal 2 at the time. I was in a not great place mentally.
1: Mm-hmm.
0: And I put this song on fucking repeat for weeks.
1: Oh, sure.
0: And just poked the wound with it over and over and over again while I kept playing the game, because the game was bringing me joy, and then the video or the song was putting me back where I belong.
1: Mm-hmm.
0: So it's the video is a scientist working for the bad guys. Mm-hmm. And he's helping her. I can't remember our name. Do we ever learn our name in the game?
1: Oh, Chell.
0: Chell. And so he's helping her behind the scenes because he's fallen in love with her, but they never meet. Yeah, Chell.
1: Mm-hmm.
0: And it's just sweet, and it's nice, and it is a beautiful fucking song. It's the reason I like The National, because I had never heard of them before, because I was old, and continue to be old.
1: Mm-hmm.
0: But yeah, that was a. I mean, oddly, that song is a core memory, and that song attaches to the game, which is also a core memory.
1: Mm-hmm.
0: You know, I don't have a core memory with Skyrim because I played it for 800 fucking hours.
1: Mm-hmm.
0: You know, I played it for 1,000 hours, probably. Actually, I'm going to look. You know, but there was an emotional connection to this game because the gameplay was so good, and because the story was so solid, and because even though, you know, everything J.K. Simmons did was brilliant and funny, it was still creepy as shit.
1: Oh, it was creepy, and at the end, like, when he realizes that he's going to die before he accomplishes what he wants to do, it's very, like, powerful, too.
0: Yep.
1: Where it's kind of like, it's kind of setting in for him that there's nothing after this.
0: Yeah.
1: Did you ever read the Portal 2 comic?
0: No, I didn't know there was one.
1: Yeah, it's called Portal 2 Lab Rat. It's free to read on the website thinkwithportals.com. It's very good. It tells the story of Ratman and, you know, the scientist that he was and how he's helping her out and getting her into the test chambers and helping her through her story. It's really good. It's really short. It was part of like, Valve released a bunch of comics. They did some for Team Fortress 2. They did some for, Left 4 Dead 2. And they did one for Portal 2. Yeah, the comic is great. And it is just that, like, emotional story.
0: Oh, my God. I have 1,500 hours in Skyrim.
1: Oh, nice. I don't have a good gauge of how long I've played Portal 2 because I used to use my dad's Steam account.
0: Yeah.
1: And then me and my brother started sharing that, and he would always want to play games online when I wanted to play games online. Mm-hmm. So I made my own Steam account and started buying stuff on there. So all of my hours are like all messed up, but I know I have a couple hundred hours in Portal 2 at least.
0: Let's see. I've got 42.9 hours in Portal 2. But like I said, I've never played the co-op.
1: Mm-hmm.
0: No, I do. I just, yeah, it falls into the category of if I was a billionaire and I wasn't Batman, I have wasted being a millionaire or a billionaire.
1: Mm-hmm.
0: And that's how I feel about Valve.
1: Yeah.
0: Just doing Steam.
1: I mean, we got Half-Life Alyx.
0: I mean, that's
1: VR only.
0: That's fair. And the truth is it's like Steam changed my fucking life. There are so many games I own now that I would never, ever have picked up were it not for a sale on this platform.
1: Oh, absolutely. Like some of, over just even the past months, like some of the best memories I have are playing just a little like $5 game that one of my friends found on Steam.
0: Yeah.
1: And so, it's, you know, fun. We either buy it for everyone or everybody buys it themselves and we all hop on and play for a couple hours and then we move on.
0: Well, that's why I've got Choo Choo Charlie.
1: Oh, yeah. Choo Choo Charles.
0: Yeah. It was on sale.
1: That's fair.
0: It was very on sale. And I picked it up because I thought it was funny.

0: and the premise was funny. And then I played it, and I was like, this is one of the best games I've ever played. Just for the joy and the jump scares and mm-hmm. and everything. Yeah.
1: That's how I mean, I never would have discovered Inscription, like one of the best deck building roguelike games I've ever played without Steam.
0: That's fantastic.
1: But yeah, I mean, what do you say about Portal 2? It's one of those games that Portal is one of those franchises that permanently altered pulp culture in a way that I think that some movies do.
0: Well, if I may, the cake is a lie.
1: Oh, absolutely. Yeah, yeah. I was just going to say that.
0: Oh, I'm sorry.
1: No, you're fine.
0: But I mean, yeah, that one, the cake is a lie. I say that every time I have cake.
1: Mm-hmm.
0: And nobody knows what the fuck I'm talking about. It's like, you want cake? The cake's a lie.
1: Cake's a lie.
0: What? I can't explain. I just can't. It would be, it's okay. So if Tiffany was the kind of person who would be interested in watching me play a video game,
1: mm-hmm.
0: Portal 2 is probably the game that I would play to have her watch and become familiar with kind of video game mechanics.
1: Mm-hmm.
0: Because it's fun, it's funny, it's poignant, it's meaningful, it's emotional, and the puzzles are fun.
1: Oh, the puzzles are fun. It does a great job easing you into the gameplay.
0: Mm-hmm.
1: Like, I don't think you see your first turret until like the third or fourth test chamber.
0: Yeah.
1: And so it does a fantastic job of setting up. It's, I would recommend the Portal series to somebody who has never played a video game before.
0: Absolutely.
1: Just to feel what a video game feels like and what it can be. But yeah, I mean, it's just one of those games that's just forever cemented like a happy place in my mind. It's, and going back to the music, I mean, what's more iconic than Ellen McLain singing Want You Gone as GLaDOS?
0: Yeah.
1: Or what was the song from the first one?
0: I do not recall.
1: Still Alive.
0: Oh, yeah, yeah.
1: Yeah, also performed by Ellen McLain and also written by Jonathan Coulton.
0: Still Alive, Portal. There it is. Let's see. Hang on. I'm going to turn this one up. Because, you know, this is really good podcast production. It is. Let's see. Do I have volume up? Oh, yeah. This was a triumph. Oh, yeah.
1: Mm-hmm.
2: I'm making a note here. Huge success.
1: It's, this is just instant nostalgia.

0: Oh, I almost didn't mention the fun little thing at the end of Portal 2 where you're going up in the elevator and the turrets are singing that song.
1: Yep.
0: Yeah.
1: Yep. No, there's nothing about this game I don't like.
0: Mm-hmm. Yeah, and I mean, even like going off the beaten path and exploring like the Ratman's dens and seeing all the stuff he's written on the walls. And I think there's one room where if you carry a radio into it, it plays like a Morse code frequency that you can decode.
1: Oh, wow.
0: So, yeah, there's just so much time and thought and, you know, love and care put into this game that it's one of those games that's just impossible not to love.
1: Yeah. Yeah, if you don't love it, you are wrong.
0: Mm-hmm. If you don't love it, play it again.
1: Yeah, you did it wrong, or you found the puzzles too hard.
0: Mm-hmm.
1: Because they get pretty complex.
0: They can a little bit towards the end. They can get a little.
1: But you get built up to it. It keeps your thinking flexible.
0: Mm-hmm. Oh yeah, I was reading a thing just a little bit ago that there was from popularscience.com. There was a study that was done in 2014. That showed that Portal 2 improves cognitive skills more than Lumosity does.
1: Okay. Well, then I'm going to play it again and keep my old brain flexible and squishy.
0: Yeah, I think that's all I've got for Portal 2.
1: Yeah, me too. No, a triumph.
0: Yeah.
1: Wonderful game. Well, yeah. let's take a little break. We come back on the other side. We time travel to, I believe, 1986.
0: Yes.

0: In a world where MAGA is banning and burning books, it is a revolutionary act to read. It's Monday in America is a bold collection from the left show's J.M. Bell about politics, family, aging, and the uncomfortable truths we keep avoiding. No talking points, just real life in a divided country. 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If you're looking to feel hopeful or inspired, or if you're just frustrated and unsure about where we're headed, this book provides a unique look at the life of a Gen X liberal, the challenges and victories, and the question, what kind of world have we built for our children? 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
1: Hey folks, Jeff here. 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Welcome back, everybody. You know, usually I will have come up with a thought I forgot to express during the first half, but we did. I think we covered Portal 2 very well.
4: Mm-hmm. I agree.
1: It's a lot of fun. And I just closed all of my fucking tabs. Stand by 1 second while I fix what I just did to myself.
4: Technical difficulties, folks.
1: I have an extension on Chrome called One Tab, and basically, if you've got a bunch of tabs, you click the One Tab, and it shoves them all in a linked list.
4: Okay.
1: That just sits there, and I accidentally clicked that button because I'm a fucking moron. Let's see, where are we at? There we go. And I did. I wrote another essay. It's shorter. June 1986, Rogers Commission released its report criticizing NASA for mismanagement regarding the Challenger disaster. Meanwhile, the U.S. and Mexico neared $5 billion loan agreement. Remember when $5 billion meant something? No, you don't. You're too young.
4: No, I don't. I really don't.
1: And pop culture was a big deal that we loaned them $5 billion. And it's like,
4: I can imagine.
1: The fucking Tangerine Tantrum has probably wiped his ass with more billions than anybody else.
4: Didn't he just have $5 billion put into like a fund that he can just kind of do whatever he wants with?
1: It was 1.8.
4: Okay.
1: And the courts were like, are you fucking serious with this? No.
4: Yeah.
1: Yeah. Let's see. Pop culture was dominated by the number one hit On My Own by Patti LaBelle, featuring Michael McDonald. If you don't remember it, and I didn't until I listened to it, and then I immediately remembered it. Very sad song about two people that don't date anymore. It's a duet.
4: Mm-hmm.
1: And they're like, you know, I knew I was going to hate you, and now I do. And he's like, yep, we're talking about divorce. We're not even married. It is. It's like That's pina colada without the charm.
4: Mm-hmm.
1: President Reagan received the final report from the Presidential Commission on the Space Shuttle Challenger accident, which sharply criticized NASA's decision-making process. United States Senate advanced major tax reform legislation that aimed to simplify the tax code and lower the top individual income tax brackets. The top.
4: How'd that go?
1: It's still going down.
4: We'll trickle down any day now.
1: Yeah. A freight train derailed in San Antonio, Texas, causing a massive chemical fire that displaced roughly 700 residents and resulted in several fatalities. Cinematic landscape was dominated by major summer blockbusters, including the high-flying naval action in Top Gun, as well as from June 11th, 1986, Ferris Bueller's Day Off. Ferris Bueller's Day Off.
4: And what a day off it was.
1: It was such a good fucking movie.
4: Mm-hmm.
1: And at the time, let's see, Ferris Bueller's Day Off. I want to bring up the cast list really quick. It was a hit, at least in the circles that I ran in. We were like, this is what we're talking about with this whole high school sucks thing. I wasn't even in high school yet. Matthew Broderick, who was fucking adorable, right? Mm-hmm. Alan Ruck, who was really good as Cameron. Mia Sara as Sloane, the girlfriend.
4: Mm-hmm.
1: Jeffrey Jones was Ed Rooney. We found out later Jeffrey Jones was problematic.
4: Mm-hmm.
1: And Jennifer Grey. Jennifer Grey, this was before the nose job that ruined her career. I don't know why. She looked fine after the thing. She looked fine before the nose job. I don't know why she did it.
4: Mm-hmm.
1: You know? And then one of my favorite ones, Richard Edson and Larry Flash Jenkins playing the garage attendants.
4: Mm-hmm.
1: They were great. Charlie Sheen as the drug addict.
4: I forgot he was in this movie.
1: Yeah, he's right at the end at the police station when she gets arrested.
4: You stop worrying so much about what your brother's doing.
1: Yeah. Edie McClurg as Grace, the secretary at the school. She's great.
4: Mm-hmm.
1: Anytime she pops up in something, I'm delighted. And fucking Ben Stein as the economics teacher. Star studded cast. Christy Swanson was in it, for Christ's sake. You know?
4: Oh, yeah, she was.
1: Yeah, just a little bit, but she was in there. So Ferris Bueller was a bad friend. Everybody loves Ferris. He's fucking charming. He's funny. Breaks the fourth wall. We're going to talk about that in a second. Sings in a parade and has a great time. But if you stop and think about it for just a second, Ferris Bueller is basically the most selfish friend in movie history.
4: Oh, yes. He is just a horrible person to Cameron.
1: Yeah. So starting with Cameron. Cameron is struggling. He's anxious. He's depressed. He's terrified of his parents. He desperately needs therapy. And Ferris's response is, hey, buddy, let's steal your dad's Ferrari.
4: Yep.
1: You know? Not my car, not a rental, not some beater from a junkyard. No, let's take the one thing Cameron fears most damaging because it belongs to the man who terrifies him.
4: Mm-hmm.
1: You know?
4: And I promise we'll return it with the original mileage.
1: Yeah. And then Ferris spends the rest of the day dragging Cameron around like an awkward third wheel while he makes out with his hot girlfriend in front of his depressed, anxious, and probably autistic best friend.
4: Wasn't he a hypochondriac as well?
1: I don't know. I did not take that away. But he may have been. But again, he could have just been. We didn't know what depression was back then.
4: That's fair.
1: Yeah.
4: I feel like he was constantly worried about being sick or getting sick.
1: No, that's just at the beginning where he's like, no, I don't feel good. I don't want to come over.
4: Oh, yeah.
1: And right. I rack that up to depression.
4: Mm-hmm.
1: He's just hiding in bed, you know. And then Ferris gets away with everything. You know, he gets he gets flat out caught busted by Rooney and his sister saves him.
4: Oh, yeah.
1: You know, and also, who the fuck lives in a house with a dog that doesn't wonder where the fuck the dog is every time you open the front door? Every time I have opened a front door, even if my even if the dog didn't like me, there's a dog at the front door as I walk in. The only time they have a dog, the only time they have a dog is when the script needs Rooney to get into the house without breaking a window.
4: Oh, yeah. Because my dog is completely blind and barely navigates the house. And I'm still concerned when I come home and he's not immediately at the garage door waiting for me.
1: Yeah, it's weird. Freaks you out.
4: Mm-hmm.
1: Ferris learns absolutely nothing because Ferris already thinks Ferris is perfect.
4: Mm-hmm.
1: So the next time somebody tells you that Ferris Bueller is the coolest friend you've ever had, ask them one question. If your best friend borrowed your dad's Ferrari, put a couple hundred miles on it, wrecked it, lied to everybody involved, and somehow made himself the hero of the story, would you still be friends with Ferris Bueller?
4: I'd hope not.
1: I probably would be. Some of my friends going way back, even into high school, have at times just bugged the fuck out of me, and I seem to always let them back in. You know?
4: Now, this movie does fall into that category of movies of the main character is just a menace to society.
1: Yeah.
4: Just like a public nuisance, and he's so cool for it.
1: I remember how exciting the parade was in the movie the first time I saw it. It was high fucking energy. Now I'm older and I'm looking at this punk ass high school kid ruining his best friend's life. You know?
4: Oh, yes.
1: And
4: giving Cameron the worst day ever.
1: Yep. Yep. And you know, and so I'm watching all of that in Ferris is just a dick. He's just a narcissistic little prick. You know? I don't know. And yet I would kill for a day like that.
4: Oh yeah.
1: Yeah.
4: Skip school, go to Chicago.
1: Ah, Chicago. I've been to Chicago.
4: I have never been.
1: It has a lot of good restaurants.
4: Mm-hmm.
1: It could just been that I was hanging out with foodies. We went to what is called the NRA show, the National Restaurant Association show. It was the middle of fucking winter, and we had come down from Minnesota for it, and so it felt warm, even though it was quite chilly, and ate a lot of Italian food, and sold espresso machines all day.
4: Mm-hmm.
1: It was a great time, you know. I wish that I had been able to go when I could vacation there. Not in the summer, because it's humid as fuck, but maybe spring, early spring. I don't mind having to put on a sweater. But yeah, Chicago was great. It was great. We walked through some sketchy fucking neighborhoods. I had a ball.
4: Oh, it sounds amazing. Yep. I'll go at least once. For the same reason I'll go to L.A. at least once. Just to go.
1: I haven't been to L.A. since I was a kid. I've been to San Diego as an adult. I got two trips across the border to Tijuana that I have absolutely no memory of.
4: Ooh, those are the best.
1: Yep. I think maybe. I don't know. I have no idea. I went with Marines. I have no memory.
4: Okay.
1: I remember crossing the border, and I definitely remember crossing back over the border. And in the middle is, well, I didn't catch anything, so I imagine I behaved. But I don't know. I don't know really, other than my little scree, what you could say about it, except that the music is fucking perfect. All the way through. There's even just the filler, you know, orchestra stuff is spot on. Matthew Broderick is charismatic as hell.
4: Oh, yeah. Yeah, I'm looking at the... he was talking about the casting for Matthew Broderick. He's saying he wrote the screenplay with Matthew Broderick in mind.
1: Aww.
4: But the part was also offered to Anthony Michael Hall.
1: I think Anthony Michael Hall could have done it.
4: Mm-hmm.
1: You know,
4: other actors considered for the role included Jim Carrey.
1: Nope.
4: John Cusack. Mm. John Cryer.
1: Maybe.
4: Johnny Depp.
1: No.
4: George Clooney.
1: No.
4: Tom Cruise.
1: No.
4: And Michael J. Fox.
1: Yeah, he could have pulled it off. Yeah, I would have absolutely watched that.
4: Mm-hmm.
1: Let's see what we got. March of the Swivel Heads by the English Beat. Brilliant fucking song. Love Missile F1-11 by Zig Zig Sputnik. Please, Please, Please Let Me Get What I Want by the Dream Academy. Beautiful song.
4: Mm-hmm.
1: I mean, just beautiful song. Beat City by the Flower Pot Men. That's a really, really good one. Twist and Shout by the Beatles. Not my favorite Beatles song, but was so perfect in that after having sung Donkerschön by Wayne Newton. I was very startled to find out that Wayne Newton was a dude after hearing Donkerschön for the first time in this movie and thinking, I wonder who the lady is who sings this. And you find out that it was Wayne Newton before Wayne Newton's testicles dropped.
4: That's Wayne Newton.
1: That's Wayne Newton.
4: That's Wayne Newton.
1: Yeah.
4: Oh, my God. I also thought it was a woman.
1: Yeah. Yeah. No, that was definitely Wayne Newton.
4: Yeah.
1: No, are you familiar with Dream Academy?
4: I've heard...
1: Life in a Northern Town, probably.
4: I think I've heard Please, Please, Please Let Me Get What I Want.
1: Well, sure, if you've seen Ferris Bueller.
4: I think I've heard it outside of that. I think I've listened to that on my own.
1: They were discovered, and their first album was produced by Pink Floyd's David Gilmour.
4: Oh, Jesus.
1: Yeah. And their first album is 8 out of 10. Solid. It's got a couple songs on it I don't care for, but for the most part, it's a wonderful album.
4: Mm-hmm.
1: And they've done some pretty good stuff since. I think they broke up quite a while ago, but it was a fun movie at the time. My feelings on Ferris being a dick are after I turned 40.
4: It is just kind of looking at this and be like, this is wildly irresponsible. Where are your parents?
1: Yeah, definitely. Your parents are morons.
4: Yeah, your parents are idiots.
1: Yeah. Because if my mom thought that I was skipping school and pretending to be sick, she would not lightly open the door and let my mannequin move a little bit. She'd throw the door open. The mannequin would sit straight up in bed. You know, it's just not parental behavior. But, again, I love the movie. I love the idea of Anthony Michael Hall doing it. I'm a big Anthony Michael Hall because we were doppelgangers when I was in high school.
4: Mm.
1: You know? So we did that. We broke that down that there's Anthony Michael Hall. There's an actor that looks like Anthony Michael Hall who is working currently. He was in Star Trek Discovery as the Admiral in the first two episodes.
4: Okay.
1: And then there's me. And that of the three of us, I'm the Pizza Steve. Of them, because everybody else has a career and I live in Utah.
4: Mm-hmm.
1: But that's about it, man. That's about all I've got on this one. It's a fun movie, even with how I feel about it now, about what a dick he is. I had a really good time watching it. It could be that the other entertainment I had for the week was the Riddick trilogy. For reasons. You know why? Here's why. Because in Pitch Black, the first Riddick movie,
4: yeah,
1: Claudia Black from the TV show Farscape was in it. That's why I saw it. And then when it popped up on Netflix here a few days ago, I was like, you know what? I'll watch that again. And then Chronicles of Riddick had fucking Judi Dench in it, for Christ's sake.
4: Mm-hmm.
1: And you're like, well, if she did it, it must be okay. No, it wasn't. It was bad. But it was fun. And then there's Riddick, which was the third movie. And that one had Katie Sackhoff in it. In look, her acting was top-notch and superb. But she was ridiculously hot throughout, you know, as the badass lesbian mercenary.
4: I think the reason I saw Pitch Black is because I saw the creature designs, and I am just a sucker for a cool creature design.
1: Yeah.
4: And so I saw the Bioraptors, and I was like, oh, this movie must be really cool. And then they're barely in it.
1: They were in it a little more than I remembered.
4: Okay.
1: Yeah.
4: Maybe I think it's because I've only seen it once.
1: Yeah, it's been a minute.
4: I just remember the Bioraptors.
1: It's, well, I mean, he has hyenas in the third movie.
4: Mm. I don't think I ever saw that one. I don't even think I saw Chronicles of Riddick.
1: Chronicles of Riddick, you can kind of skip.
4: Okay.
1: Because they do flashbacks in Riddick. But it's like there's an evil empire coming to take over a planet. They go from planet to planet, strip it of its resources, destroy it, move on to the next planet, right?
4: Mm-hmm.
1: So Riddick gets tricked to going to a planet that's about to be invaded by these guys called, I shit you not, the Necromongers.
4: Cool.
1: And the Necromongers, they're basically the Colonel Boss, not the big boss, I can't remember the actor's name, but the Colonel Boss was, what's his name, who plays Bones on Star Trek.
4: Oh,
1: he's the horse Viking, Carl Urban, Keith Urban. No.
4: Are you talking about the 2009?
1: Yeah. I think it's Carl. I think it's Carl Urban.
4: I think you're right.
1: I'm just having a squishy brain tonight. I'm having a brain fart. March of the Swivel Heads is such a good fucking song.
4: Carl Urban plays Leonard McCoy.
1: That's the one. Yeah, McCoy. Yeah. So he's in there. He kind of plays the boss tough guy for the Necromongers. Mm-hmm. And it's very silly. You know, but all three of the movies tie together. Even though the middle one has the dumbest name, the Chronicles of Riddick. He didn't chronicle anything. He was on the planet. He's supposed to be there to help get rid of the Necromongers. And immediately, as they get there, he gets kidnapped and pulled off planet. And spends more than half of the movie trying to break out of a prison.
4: Mm-hmm.
1: And then comes back and kills the Necromongers in, like, minutes.
4: Okay, yeah. So they needed him off that planet to take it.
1: Yeah. Yep. It was weird. It was a funny movie. But, I mean, that's about it. And then this. So that's what I've watched this week. I'm going to have a hard time doing homework for the next few weeks. The World Cup starts on Thursday.
4: Okay.
1: It's 104, basically 2-hour soccer matches in 6 weeks.
4: Mm-hmm.
1: I'm not going to watch every game, but I do have my favorite countries. You know?
4: Oh, sure.
1: Definitely keeping an eye on Scotland because I love Scotland. Definitely hoping England does well because it's got a bunch of players from the Premier League that I like on there. I'm watching Brazil. I'm watching Uganda. There's a lot of little countries I want to do very, very well. And then there's the United States. And I wish these guys would do well.
4: Mm-hmm.
1: I really do. But I'm not holding my breath.
4: For sure.
1: The United States women's team is far superior. You know, mm-hmm. I mean, it probably helps that their coach is invested in the team and the men's coach is already looking for a new job out loud in public.
4: Cool.
1: Yeah. You're really going to. That's
4: great for morale.
1: Yeah. You're going to inspire the shit out of your players there. So anyway, I think that's it for me this week. If you've got anything else.
4: No, I think that's it for me. I got no excuse for. I'll do homework. I mean, all I'm playing 007 First Light. But that's it.
1: Jealous.
4: It's good. it's so unequivocally Bond.
1: Yeah. Yeah, that's what I hear. I think I might, if I have time to play this week, I think I'll play Portal 2.
4: Oh, for sure. We should hop on the co-op.
1: I will let you know if I fire it up.
4: Hell yeah.
1: Okay. Well, thanks, buddy. I had a good time.
4: Yeah, me too.
1: All right. Well, I will most likely see you next week.
4: Sweet. In the Patreon?
1: You know what? We do need to do Patreon. I'm sitting here for the last 3 minutes going, what am I forgetting? What am I forgetting? We're going to pop over and do Patreon real quick. 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We like our platoon. We'd like a company or a battalion. Mm-hmm. So why don't you pop over to Patreon, give us a hand? Would you please?
4: Yeah, it'd be great. I would love to have a standing army.
1: Wouldn't that? Yeah, me too. Made up of crows and squirrels.
4: Oh yes.
1: Well, you gotta have an air force.
4: Mm-hmm.
1: Yeah, you need air support.
4: What else am I gonna do with all these pigeons I've been making stare at Trump?
1: All right, buddy. Thank you.
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4: But I like Elton John.
1: I do too. I do too. But I didn't know. I thought it was a biopic. I didn't know there was going to be that much singing.
4: Gotcha.
1: Which sounds pretty stupid when I say it out loud. 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
4: I didn't know the Elton John movie would have singing.
1: Yeah.
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4: Hey, that's
1: and,
4: me.
1: And me. Let me do a little show business here at the top of the page. For those Left Show fans that are wondering why this is complicated, it's got a couple of steps, why you're hearing this on Monday instead of Wednesday, JC went to the Utah Scottish Festival and worked that all weekend, and Tiffany was ill, and Taylor, who was going to come, suddenly couldn't, and so I was going to do a solo The Left Show, but we found out early in the day that a mutual friend of both Braxton's and mine had passed away over the weekend, and it just sort of took all of the momentum out of my day, and yeah. I just decided to take the day off recording, except, of course, for Braxton, who always cheers me up.
4: Yeah, it's, you know, we knew the guy for a lot of years, and he was a fantastic guy. And so hearing that he passed away really, for lack of a better term, bummed me the fuck out.
1: Yeah,
4: like, all day.
1: I was drinking coffee out of my Budweiser mug this morning.
4: Oh, yeah.
1: Just coincidentally.
4: Mm-hmm.
1: It was a little bit sad, but... In addition to that, over the last few days, I have caught international fever the way I have watched my wife catch it for the Olympics. She loves the Olympics, and that's all that's on the TV while the Olympics is going on. So I've been watching the World Cup. It started out with Mexico winning their game, I believe Thursday night, and it was a fun game to watch. It was very physical, a lot of running into each other, knocking each other down, and then Friday, Canada's turn in the early part of the day, and they got a tie, 1-1. These are the host countries so far. And then the United States versus Paraguay, which look, I have talked shit on the U.S. men's team for years because you have all of these talents that haven't been able to gel and form a cohesive team. You know, you can't just trust Christian Pulisic to carry the goddamn team every 4 years in the World Cup. And this game, 4-1, USA over Paraguay, was some of the most entertaining soccer I have seen in the few years that I've watched it. Now, when the World Cup has come on in the past, especially the Women's World Cup, I watch the USA team, right? So with the men's team, I don't watch very much. And haven't. But I suddenly have my hopes up. I suddenly was like not annoyed at all of the American flags being worn as clothing, which I find tacky as shit and a violation of the flag code. Just for why?
4: Get them.
1: Yeah, I felt a national pride stirring in my chest, unlike any I have felt since 2016.
4: Yeah, I get that. I mean, I am not a patriotic person by any means, mainly because like of the U.S. that I've grown up in has just been a...
1: 'Cause your country's fucked?
4: Yeah, you know, it's been a skittish beast. It's my entire life that just lashes out because it can. There's not anything anyone else can do about it. And so the only time that I feel patriotism is during the Olympics. It's very much red, white, and blue. These colors don't run. kind of sentiment around the apartment.
1: Yeah. Yeah, that's how I'm feeling right now. I am realistic in my expectations that they are still a team that is not as historied as other teams. I still haven't seen England play yet, and they've got four guys from the Arsenal roster on their team. So that's got me pretty excited to see that. I am week by week mapping out what games I want to see and putting them in my Google Calendar so I don't forget. I don't know who the fuck is running this body right now.
4: Well, sometimes it's just fun to be really excited about something.
1: It is.
4: And especially when it happens, like, so rarely it feels now. Because, like, I had kind of a similar feeling last night. It was for Game 5 of the NBA Championship.
1: For the Knicks in 5.
4: Knicks in 5. Yeah. A friend who I work with, Kat, is a huge Knicks fan.
1: Oh.
4: And so we, after the store closed, we stayed late to watch the last, I think it was like 5 or 6 minutes of Game 5, and that was infectious. It was so much fun. You know, nail biter of a game. Then Knicks win their first NBA finals in what, like 50 something years.
1: Yeah, it was. My son and I were helping out a candidate with a project at a kickoff event at a restaurant out in Kearns, and they had a few big TVs up. It was a Mexican restaurant, so I expected soccer to be on, and I was right.
7: And one of the guys that worked there was really excited for his Knicks game, but I had already asked the owner / bartender if we could watch the World Cup Scotland game. When this kid got excited about the Knicks, and his boss is like, "Nope, no Knicks. We're watching football."
8: Oh,
7: and I went, "Oh fuck!" Now I feel bad, and I did apologize to the kid, but in my defense, I was wearing a kilt, my stompy boots, my big long hose.
8: Mm-hmm.
7: You know, I was full regalia. I had my belt on. I had my sporran. You know, I had my skindoo. Because I had been at a wedding earlier in the day, and that's my formal dressing up clothes.
8: Mm-hmm.
7: He's wearing a kilt. So I'm standing there in a kilt going, "Hey, can we watch the Scotland game?" And this kid's like, "Yeah, okay." And I did apologize to him. I said, "Dude, I'm really sorry. I know how important basketball is to people who like basketball." And he's like, "Nah, it's okay. I don't really get to watch much of it. This way I can watch the replay and not know anything." And then they won before we left. And everybody was cheering around the restaurant. And I felt bad.
8: Oh, that's rough.
7: A little spoiler for the guy. But Scotland won nothing. It wasn't pretty. It was some ugly football. But you mm-hmm. know what? They won. And that's all I give a shit about.
8: Oh,
7: Canada,
8: for sure.
7: Canada scored their first goal in a World Cup in like 20 some odd years. Mexico just, they played their hearts out. I mean, it was just so much fun. And I am really enjoying, to take the weird factor a little higher, watching the news coverage on various networks of people out talking to both visitors to America and Americans about their football experience. And I'm really enjoying the behind the scenes kind of 2020 video magazine feel of it all.
8: Okay.
7: There's an account on Instagram of these lovely Germans that are having their fucking minds blown by American culture. They went to a Buc-ee's.
8: That is, I love watching, some of my favorite videos to watch are like British, young adults, teens trying like Texas barbecue for the first time.
7: It makes me so jealous.
8: Oh yeah.
7: I would love to try Texas barbecue for the first time, mm-hmm. but I've already had that experience and you don't get it back. Now I just want it.
8: I crave trying something like that for the first time again.
7: I do that. I get jealous like that with books that I've read and people are reading something for the first time. And I'm like, I am. And movies. I am so jealous that this is the first time you get to see this, because I'll never get that feeling back that I had the first time I went through this. You know, I'll always have an expectation of what comes next. I don't get to have that feeling back. Now, oddly, because of the TBIs, I do tend to forget plot details, and so I have been able to read books over and over again my whole life. But
8: no, that's fair. I get that with TV shows that I haven't watched in a while, because mm-hmm. I also have a brain injury and memory loss, and so yeah, it is fun rediscovering something that I kind of remember a little bit.
7: Well, let's touch on that for just a second, because I did get asked a question about why all your stuff was so new. And my explanation at the time was, Braxton's not very old. He's 27. You know, this is when I was 27. So were his parents. So it just naturally, and some of that, I didn't feel like, you know, talking about you're also a TBI survivor. But yeah, no, it's good to bring it up, because we both have it. We both have memory loss. Mine, and I don't know about yours, mine will trigger with a story, you know, or if you give me a set of circumstances that can help my brain put those pieces back together, I can sometimes get memories back. And doing this show with you the last few weeks is actually helping with some of that, because there are areas that I didn't know anymore.
8: Mm-hmm. Now, for me, it's more of, I'll kind of recall memories in certain places. Or like sometimes like a word will just like trigger a memory.
7: Sure.
8: Mine is more often they'll just fucking come out of nowhere. Like absolutely nothing is involved with like with the memory. Nothing that I'm doing is involved with the memory. Nothing that anyone has said is involved with it. And it just kind of pops up. But it's that's been happening less and less frequently. Because, yeah, it was because mine was car accident. And then I did not get the symptoms of the concussion that I had until about 6 months later.
7: Not great.
8: No. Yeah. When I was diagnosed with post-concussive syndrome. So when you don't know you have a concussion, you don't act like you have a concussion. So I was not acting like I had a concussion.
7: Yeah, we've done concussion protocols around here a couple times when seizures have caused falling, you know, and I got to make sure because the doctors are like, we can't really do anything about your seizures at the hospital. But if she falls down, bonks her head, which she has done a few times, you know, I'm checking dilation, time, stuff like that. So. Yeah, mine was also, my big one was a car accident. It cracked my skull. But I have been hit in the head a few times, including once falling off a motorcycle without a helmet because, you know, I was a tough guy. Whatever. Like, honest to God, there was a period of time when I was working, it was 2000, early 2000s, I was working a congressional campaign. And we had a Buick and we had a motorcycle. And my wife at the time needed the Buick because she had the kids to take care of during the day while I was at work. So I rode the motorcycle everywhere. Well, I was also sporting quite a lofty pompadour style at the time. And so I wouldn't wear my helmet because it would smoosh my hair.
8: So,
7: like,
8: yeah.
7: Like a fucking idiot. I'm like, I don't want to smoosh my hair.
8: Brain got smooshed instead.
7: Yeah. Now I think I was going maybe 25, 30, you know, not that much. And going around a corner and hit an oily, gravelly bit. And the back tire came around and I just came right down on my head. Nope.
8: Jesus.
7: Yeah. Knocked me flat out.
8: That's insane.
7: Yeah. It was pretty nutty. What was more nutty was that I woke up a questionable amount of seconds or minutes later, and no one had stopped to see if I was all right.
8: Oh, that's cool.
7: Yeah.
8: Yeah.
7: I just got up, dusted myself off, got the motorcycle over to the side of the road, worked on it for a minute and got it started, and then drove my concussed ass back home. Nobody stopped. I was just like, thanks, Utah. You guys are fucking great.
8: Oh, yeah. Yeah. Faith in your fellow man.
7: Yeah. Yeah. You know, somebody saw it and went, well, dumb shit should have been wearing a helmet.
8: It's just, yeah, he could have been dead. Just
7: if he's dead, what am I gonna do? I mean, yeah. I'm just gonna be late to work.
8: Nothing I can do for him.
7: Okay, that's my third dead body this week. Okay, let's get started.
8: Let's get into the show.
7: Let's get into the show. Coming up next, Sweden versus Tunisia.
8: Ooh,
7: that ought to be a clock stopper. I'll go first this week. If you don't mind.
8: Yeah.
7: This is the week of May 19th, 1983. British Prime Minister Margaret Thatcher opened her drive for re-election, announcing a Conservative Party platform focused on improving living standards, leaving out for the rich.
8: I feel like that's pretty much always the case.
7: Yeah, it really is. High geopolitical anxiety persisted as American and Soviet nuclear cruise missiles began arriving in Europe. The world was like, could you stop?
8: Please don't. Maybe.
7: You know, but 83, we did. I believe we had our first opportunity to flex the 25th Amendment to practice for when we really needed it. Like now. Speaking of the 25th Amendment, President Ronald Reagan met with bipartisan congressional leadership in the Cabinet Room on May 19th to discuss ongoing budget stances and federal legislation. The USS oil drilling ship collapsed and capsized and sank in the South China Sea. The disaster resulted in the loss of 81 lives, including 42 Americans. And Jesus. Yeah. And spring of 83 brought extreme conditions to the western United States. While early May was cold and uncharacteristically snowy, a rapid late May heat wave caused severe snowmelt and flooding in Utah. Now, just as a quick little side quest here, this was a very snowy winter, 82 into 83. And we had record snowpack all over the place. And then in the middle of May, like, the temperature went from the 30s and 40s all the way up to the 70s, 80s, mm-hmm. out of nowhere. And City Creek in downtown overran its banks, and so they had to divert it with sandbags down State Street.
8: I remember seeing like pictures of this in like history class.
7: Yeah. And my Cub Scout troop and our Boy Scout troop from our ward went up to volunteer and filled sandbags. Not very quickly and not very well, but we did it. It was pretty cool.
8: Set of hands is a set of hands.
7: Yeah.
8: Especially when downtown's flooding.
7: Yep. Yeah, it was nuts. And you're just down there packing sandbags, and all of a sudden some dipshit in a kayak goes flying by, woohooing. And all you can think to yourself is, I wish I was that guy. That looks like a lot of fun.
8: I wish I was enjoying this.
7: Stevie Nicks released Stand Back, one of my least favorite of her songs, as the lead single from her solo album, The Wild Heart. The iconic track was written on her wedding day after hearing Prince's Little Red Corvette on the radio. Now, picture in your head Little Red Corvette. Then go on to YouTube and do Stevie Nicks Stand Back and go, I can't find the parallels. In theaters, which is why we're here, Return of the Jedi premiered in theaters in May 25th, breaking box office records and concluding the original Star Wars trilogy. And on May 19th, 1983, a movie that was about to get waffle stomped by Lucasfilm. Yet another Matthew Broderick piece coming out from me, War Games.
8: Would you like to play a game?
7: Would you like to play a game? This stars Matthew Broderick and Ally Sheedy, who I just adored all throughout the 80s. And then, I don't know if you noticed this or not, John Wood. Do you remember John Wood?
8: His face looks familiar. He was in Lady Hawk.
7: He was the bishop in Lady Hawk.
8: Oh, yes, yes, yes. That's right.
7: Yeah, he was the creepy bishop. Who else was in this? Was it Dabney Coleman as McKittrick?
8: Barry Corbin as General Barringer.
7: Yeah, Barry Corbin. Very familiar faces. If you saw them, you would know them. William Bogart, who was a character actor that was around. And I'm going to talk about a scene that he was in that was like the most throwaway fucking scene in the movie. And yet it's one that has endeared me to this movie for years and years. Basically, mom and dad are at the table and the action going on during the dinner conversation was the dad buttering this piece of bread.
8: Oh, yeah.
7: And he just kept doing it. And you're like, that's some really shitty acting or some really bad editing. Or really bad directing, not paying attention to the fact this guy's been buttering bread for 5 fucking minutes. And then he takes the bread and he takes a piece of corn, an ear of corn, and he rolls the ear of corn in the bread and then just fucking tosses the bread.
8: Yes, I saw that happening and I watched him just throw that bread on the table. I was like, what the fuck

0: because I had forgotten. John Spencer, who for West Wing fans played Leo McGarry on West Wing, and Michael Madsen. They were only in it for a couple of minutes. You know, they were the two guards in the missile command silo at the beginning. And okay, then later, okay, when they're automating, you watch them walking out. But yeah, Michael Madsen in all sorts of Quentin Tarantino stuff.
1: Oh, yeah. Yeah, I believe he was in Hateful Eight.
0: He was in Hateful Eight. He was in Reservoir Dogs.
1: Kill Bill.
0: Yep. Yeah, problematic actor, but one that I have a soft spot for because he was in stuff that I really, really liked back at the time.
1: That's fair. Yeah.
0: So, okay. I wrote a little bit for this to make sure that I didn't forget. But War Games from 1983 feels more relevant now in the AI era than it did when it was released 40 years ago. It's the movie most people remember is about a teenage hacker accidentally starting World War III. And what is, I think, most often overlooked when retelling the movie is it's not about Matthew Broderick as the hacker. It's humans being willing to relinquish control to a computer. Now, this is high fiction. You know, I'm not looking for the deeper meaning. I'm just seeing the parallels between then and now and asking the central question of what happens when humans become so confident in technology that they stop questioning it. So
1: yeah, it's I really got that from this movie too. I also got like a pretty strong anti-war message. Well, obviously the only way to win is not to play.
0: Global thermonuclear war has one rule, and that is it.
1: Yeah, no, it felt incredibly relevant now. And I was actually going to ask about how relevant it felt at the time, because obviously I've only grown up in an era and I'm experiencing an era where we are relinquishing control to AI and to computers.
0: Yeah.
1: And I mean, that's not to say I believe that computers don't have their time and place. I believe that AI, when extremely limited and regulated, can be a useful tool for some things, but should still be checked by human eyes.
0: I have to use AI for school. They make me. It's part of my degree program. So I have to use it a certain amount of time every week. And so what I do is I set mine to play devil's advocate. I've got a master prompt that sets up who I am, what I'm about, what I believe, and all of that. And I plug that in, and then I tell it to argue with me about this and that and the other. And it's weird how often it turns into ethics. And how ChatGPT is aware, so it says, of what it is, but still thinks that we need to have caution in rolling out fully autonomous AI. I think it's saying that to make me feel better. So intelligence is not the same as wisdom. Whopper, the computer in here, Joshua, is very intelligent for a machine, but it doesn't have context. It doesn't have judgment. It can't feel empathy. And it doesn't understand consequences. I think that we've noticed as they have plugged certain AIs into the internet, how quickly they become the lowest common denominator in their behaving like people. You know? And so in the movie, the computer learns that nuclear war has no winners. Now, they do that by playing tic-tac-toe, which I thought was a little silly because I've won a fair amount of tic-tac-toe in my day. But if you

0: who have two ultimately logical players playing each other that also know each other's moves, then yeah, it would be a tie all the time. So
1: yeah, and talk about like what else I got from it was just like the futility of war as well. And going back to like the only way to win is not to play.
0: Mm-hmm.
1: I thought having to teach, it was very telling that they had to teach the computer futility and not empathy.
0: Yeah. Easier to do that.
1: Mm-hmm.
0: There's nothing like a bad mood that it takes an awful lot of work to swing you back around to a good mood.
1: Mm-hmm.
0: Yeah. So, but yeah, it doesn't matter how sophisticated AI is. You know, we still have human responsibilities. And the genius of war games wasn't that it's not so much about computers. It's about the danger of surrendering human judgment to systems that we trust more than we understand them.
1: Mm-hmm.
0: You know, like you said, the only winning move is not to play. I sometimes feel that.
1: Oh, I definitely feel that sometimes. And I think that's just one of the things that ultimately comes with being human, is understanding that sometimes you just have to kind of give up.
0: Yeah. It's hard. As hard as difficult. Well, that's all I've got for war games. Why don't we take a break? And we'll be back in just a minute.

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1: Hey folks, Jeff here. 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You know, if we recorded what we talked about in between when we're not recording, we'd burn a lot of bridges.
4: We would.
1: And yeah. I'm here for it. I'm okay with that.
4: It's, yeah, there's very classified off the record aspect to the show.
1: Yeah, we save that for Patreon. All right, buddy, you ready?
4: I'm ready.
1: All right, go ahead and learn me some stuff.
4: All right. May 2009. The H1N1 virus, which originated in Mexico earlier that spring, became a dominant global health story. World Health Organization monitored the rapid spread of the virus across more than 70 countries. I remember hearing about the H1N1 virus in school and just being terrified of it because it was a global health concern. And so everybody was really up in arms about it. And I mean, not to any small degree. I mean,
1: no, it was scary.
4: It's terrifying. The Sri Lankan military declared victory and the end of the decades long civil war against the Tamale Tigers essentially ended after leader Vulapali Paravarkhan was killed. The final weeks of fighting resulted in massive civilian death toll. A deep economic recession fallout hit hard, with General Electric launching a massive Hudson River environmental cleanup on May 15th.
1: Awesome.
4: And both Chrysler and GM moving towards major restructuring and bankruptcies. U.S. President Barack Obama nominated Sonia Sotomayor to the Supreme Court, making her the first Hispanic justice in U.S. history. The top songs of May 2009 include Boom Boom Pow by the Black Eyed Peas, a song that I've heard so much I cannot stand.
1: Yeah, I'm right there with you.
4: Poker Face by Lady Gaga, a song that no matter how many times I hear, is still infectious.
1: Yeah, but I still don't like it.
4: Oh, that's fair.
1: But it does, it definitely gets stuck in your head.
4: It really does.
1: Yeah.
4: One of my favorite songs, released in May of 2009, Gives You Hell by All American Rejects.
1: That was a good one.
4: Yeah, I love All American Rejects. Box office hits of May 2009 included a couple major releases, including J.J. Abrams' Star Trek, Zack Snyder's Watchmen.
1: Oh, wow.
4: And on May 1st, 2009, released X-Men Origins Wolverine.
1: Snicked!
4: This is widely regarded as not a good movie. I think it is a good movie. That's probably because I have severe rose-tinted glasses for this.
1: Sure.
4: Because I must have watched this on, I believe it was either my dad's old Zune or my iPod Touch. Or wasn't my iPod Touch? It wouldn't have been an iPod Touch. Some portable media device. My PSP, that's what it was. I watched this movie on my PSP several dozen times.
1: Nice.
4: And I just loved it. I played the video game that came out, which is still a good game to this day. But, I mean, this was, because I had, like, seen X-Men at this point, and I had liked it, and I was getting into superheroes, and I was liking Marvel.
1: Uh-huh,
4: and then Wolverine came out, and I just fell in love with the character. And Wolverine has been one of my top Marvel heroes ever since. My guy is still Moon Knight. I am a ride or die Moon Knight fan. But
1: see, and here's where the generation gap kicks in. I fell in love with the Wolverine character during his first miniseries that I had to wait a month to read the next version.
4: Mm-hmm.
1: So, yeah. So, no, I'm with you, though. I'm with you on the appeal, the no pun intended mystique of Wolverine.
4: Oh, yeah.
1: Yeah.
4: But, yeah, I mean, you saw Hugh Jackman return as Logan. Still fantastic casting.
1: Yeah.
4: He's great as Wolverine. He's Wolverine. I hope when, you know, he eventually passes the mantle, they get somebody short and Canadian.
1: I want Taron Egerton.
4: Taron Egerton.
1: From the Secret Service movies.
4: Oh, the Kingsman okay. Stuff. Oh, from Kingsman.
1: Yeah.
4: Oh, yeah. He'd be a good Wolverine.
1: Yeah. Oh, for fuck's sake, I've forgotten his name. He played Elton John in the Elton John biographical.
4: Oh, Rocket Man?
1: Yeah, Rocket Man.
4: Oh, okay. I never saw Rocket Man. I still need to see that.
1: It's a musical.
4: Okay. But I like Elton John.
1: I do, too. I do, too. But I didn't know. I thought it was a biopic. I didn't know there was going to be that much singing.
4: Gotcha.
1: Which sounds pretty stupid when I say it out loud. But
4: I didn't know the Elton John movie would have singing.
1: Yeah. I mean, I thought it would be like Bohemian Rhapsody.
4: Mm-hmm.
1: And it was more like, you know, what was that? That My Stupid Ex-Boyfriend.
4: Oh.
1: Or Crazy Ex.
4: Okay.
1: Yeah, Crazy Ex. As I recall.
4: I get you.
1: As I recall. Like I said, memory spotty.
4: Mm-hmm.
1: Memory spotty. So, okay. Let me just take a sec at the beginning and hit this from an older point of view.
4: Mm-hmm.
1: And that was, we were finally getting an amazing Wolverine movie, we were told.
4: Mm-hmm.
1: And this was the first on-screen introduction of Deadpool,
4: mm-hmm.
1: of Wade Wilson by Ryan Reynolds. And it was wrong.
4: It was yeah. Bad.
1: Yeah.
4: Yeah, that Deadpool is, I mean, it's Deadpool in name only.
1: Mm-hmm. Mm-hmm.
4: Like, it's the same way I feel and about World War Z, the movie World War Z, in name only. And I, you know, I loved, I think it was at the end of the second Deadpool movie where he goes back in time in the after credits and shoots that Deadpool in the head. Yeah, it was deserved. It earned it. I don't know why they did that. He's the merc with a mouth, and they took away his mouth.
1: Hang on. I can't remember. Gavin Hood. Let me look him up. I don't know what else he's directed. David Benioff and Skip Woods. I don't know who the hell they are either. Gavin Hood. Ender's Game, 2013. Did he die? Or did he retire?
4: He might have retired. Let's see.
1: Yeah, his last movie was Ender's Game.
4: No, he had one in 2019.
1: Oh, Official Secrets.
4: Yeah.
1: Yeah.
4: And then he's got something called The Test in pre-production.
1: Okay. Well, good for him.
4: Don't know why he took away Deadpool's mouth. I'm still upset about it. I don't know.
1: Well, and that was the thing, is they also gave him mutant powers without the skin disease.
4: Yeah.
1: You know? And it could have been anybody. They could have named him anybody. And it would have been better. And I think that the movie would have been better served for it. So let me do this, just to hit a couple of these. Liev Schreiber. Schreiber.
4: Yeah, I think it's Schreiber.
1: As young Victor Creed. I thought was great. I thought he did
4: a great job. So well.
1: And when Ray Stevenson died, and people were kicking around ideas for who could take over for him to play Balin Skull, Liev Schreiber was always my pick. And I think he would have done a great job. They've since cast someone else, even though it's been 3 years since we saw Ahsoka. But anyway, I digress. Liev Schreiber, one of my favorite actors. He's amazing in everything. Ryan Reynolds as Wade Wilson. You know, casting.
4: Yeah. I mean, yeah, great casting. I'm glad he got to be a good Deadpool later.
1: Yeah, he got to redeem himself.
4: I'm glad they gave that back to him.
1: I hope maybe James Gunn has a sense of humor and redeems him in Lanterns this summer.
4: Oh, yeah, if he cameos as a Green Lantern, I think that'd be awesome.
1: I do, too, even if it's animated. Will I Am from the aforementioned Black Eyed Peas.
4: Yeah,
1: he was fine.
4: Yeah,
1: he was fine.
4: He was all right. Let's see, Lynn Collins is Silver Fox.
1: I like Lynn Collins. Wasn't Lynn Collins? Didn't she do? Hang on, let me look her up. Didn't she do John Carter on Mars?
4: Yes. Yeah, she played Deja Thoris.
1: She's pretty.
4: Yeah, she was also in the Walking Dead as Leah.
1: Oh, and True Blood. She did 6 episodes in 2008, True Blood. I don't know if you've seen True Blood or not.
4: I have not.
1: It's pert near vampire porn in Anna Paquin. Rogue from the X-Men. See, it all comes around. She's the protagonist in it, and she was in really good shape from top to bottom, if you know what I mean. She really was. No, Lynn Collins. I like Lynn Collins a lot in everything she's done. Kevin Durand as Blob was wonderful. Dominic Moynihan, I didn't know the character.
4: Yeah, Bradley.
1: Yeah, but I like Dominic Moynihan because I'm a Lord of the Rings guy, you know. Taylor Kitsch as Remy LeBeau.
4: I really liked Taylor Kitsch as Remy LeBeau.
1: Yeah, I think he did a good job.
4: I know everybody hated him, or not everybody, but a lot of people hated him in that movie. I thought he was good. I thought he played Gambit really well. He was a suave, smooth-talking Cajun card player.
1: Good-looking fella.
4: Yeah, good-looking fella with, you know, Omega-level mutant powers if he hadn't voluntarily lobotomized himself.
1: Yeah. Yeah, no, I do. And you know, Taylor Kitsch hasn't worked, well, a lot since John Carter, really.
4: Mm-hmm.
1: You know, he did John Carter, and then he followed up with Battleship, and then he's had nothing but shit movies ever since, which I think is not fair, because I think he's a really good actor. I like John Carter. I thought it was a good movie.
4: Yeah, it looks like he's doing a TV miniseries now.
1: Boo.
4: He's been doing a bunch of them. Yeah, he did. He was in the Netflix Waco one. His newest one is The Terminal List, Dark Wolf.
1: Mm-hmm.
4: Whatever that's on.
1: Now, if we were doing the comic book show, I would ask JC if Sabretooth and Logan were related in any of the comic books, but I think that was also one of the weird things that people were like, no, they're not.
4: Yeah.
1: You know?
4: Yeah, they're not biologically related.
1: Right.
4: They just have a centuries-long feud.
1: Right. Right, which is how I've read it. And in this one, it's like, no, he's your brother. And it's like, you didn't need to do that.
4: Yeah, it could have just had him be a guy he knew. Just like, he was already on the same, like, I can't remember what they called the squad. He was already, like, a candidate for the Weapon X program and all that. Just have him be, like, a dude he served with that he hates.
1: Yeah, army buddies that had a falling out.
4: Mm-hmm.
1: Turns out Sabretooth's a homophobic turf.
4: Mm-hmm.
1: You know, who knew?
4: Yeah.
1: You know, but, and then Danny Houston as Stryker. Danny Houston is a fun bad guy.
4: He is. He was very good as Stryker.
1: Wasn't he the bad guy in Wonder Woman too? Like,
4: yeah,
1: he played one of the Nazis. He wasn't the ultimate bad guy. The ultimate bad guy was Professor Lupin from the TERF series, but whose name I can never remember. But yeah, you thought he was the bad guy until right near the end. Wonder Woman stabs him or something.
4: Oh yeah.
1: And bad things keep
4: Ludendorff, happening. That's his name.
1: Yeah. Yeah, no, I like Danny Houston as a bad guy.
4: Oh yeah, and yeah, he was fantastic as Stryker. He got that I feel like he really nailed the by any means necessary military commander, you know, no casualty is new too great.
1: Slimy with a smile.
4: Mm-hmm.
1: Yeah.
4: Yeah, oh, he'll look you in the eye while he stabs you in the back.
1: Yeah, yeah. I got to roll way back on. I got to see original X-Men. X-Men 2. There we go. X-Men. Because the previous Stryker we knew. Oh, for fuck's sake. We knew the young Stryker from... No, we didn't know him yet. What's his name? He's a Scottish actor. He was just in that movie with the guys.
4: Let's see.
1: Yeah, that was X-2.
4: Brian Cox
1: was our previous Stryker. Brian Cox was, you know, dark and serious and did a great job, make no mistake, as Stryker, but you know, there weren't a lot of layers to that character. They weren't written there. They weren't on the page, and he played it straight. He played it the way that they wrote it. And so I felt that this Stryker gave me more layers to dislike Stryker, because you're never going to like him. He's an asshole.
4: Mm-hmm.
1: You know?
4: Yeah, he was very easy to hate. And I think that means he played the character incredibly well.
1: Logan, your country needs you. I'm Canadian. Bub.
4: But yeah, I mean, this movie's fantastic. I love it. It's got its problems. Don't get me wrong. There are some things that I really don't like about it.
1: The ending.
4: The ending is bad. But I mean, all the action is, even the action in the ending is great and fun.
1: It is the fight on top of the reactor was some fun choreography,
4: mm-hmm.
1: You know?
4: Yeah. And getting that, like, that big, like, pulled out shot of, Deadpool falling down and, you know, his laser beams are cutting apart the reactor as he falls.
5: Yeah. Yeah, it was a cool shot. It just shouldn't have been Deadpool. Shot.
4: No, and the when Logan's on the motorcycle running from the, I believe he's running from the helicopter.
5: Yeah.
4: Yeah, it's so cool. It's one of those movies that just it really nailed that hell yeah factor.
5: It had some really good explosions. Mm-hmm. It had some really good fight sequences. It had some really good actors in parts that they were good at playing.
4: Mm-hmm.
5: And yet they fucked it up at the beginning and they fucked it up at the end.
4: Oh, yeah. It was a masterclass in fumbling the bag.
5: Yeah. Acts 2, 3, and 4 were just fine. Acts 1 and 5 were just fucking stupid.
4: Mm-hmm.
5: You know? And it's... I didn't know Remy LeBeau was a pilot. I'm just going to throw that out there.
4: Oh, yeah. Wait. he also has a smaller craft pilot's license.
5: Yeah. Yeah.
4: In between throwing cards at people and cheating at gambling.
5: I guarantee I love to fly.
4: But yeah, I mean, it's just one of those movies that it will always hold like a warm, fuzzy spot in my memory. Of just every time I sit down and watch it, I just know I'm in for at least a good time for a portion of it.
5: Yeah.
4: Like sometimes when I rewatch this, I will just fast forward the beginning. I'll start with the weather going through time and you're getting all the still shots of them in different battles.
5: That title sequence is badass.
4: It is really cool. Like seeing all the like theaters they fought in and, I mean, all the different wars they fought in and just seeing how they got this good is cool.
5: Yeah, I remember watching the theater for the first time and the beginning happened where they're like, he's your brother. And you're like sitting there with your geek friends going, wait, what? No, that, wait, what? And then all of a sudden the title sequence comes in and you're like, oh, this is going to be a badass movie. And mm-hmm. it lets you forgive the beginning for just a minute. You know? And then Wade Wilson's not ugly, but he's funny and he's badass. And mm-hmm. you enjoy it for a few minutes. And then, yeah. Yeah, then you get the end and it's Wade Wilson with his mouth sewn shut and a bunch of other power shoved into him. And he still doesn't have a skin condition.
4: Mm-hmm. Yeah, like, why?
5: Yeah.
4: There is something that I do want to bring up okay. on the topic of fumbling endings. David Benioff.
5: Mm-hmm.
4: You know what he wrote?
5: What was that?
4: Game of Thrones.
5: Okay. Season 8.
4: Yeah. He was the creator. He is credited as the writer and creator of the Game of Thrones TV show.
5: Yeah. Yeah.
4: So, I mean, you know, I feel like we could have saw this coming, but I mean, what are you going to do?
5: What else has he done? What do we got? He wrote Swordfish, which I loved. Hitman, which I did not love.
4: Mm-hmm.
5: X-Men Origins Wolverine, which I am okay on. I'm lukewarm. I don't hate it. The A-Team, which... as much as I want to hate it, I enjoy it every time I watch it. And it makes me even more disgusted to say it's because Bradley Cooper cracks me up in this movie.
4: Yeah.
5: A Good Day to Die Hard.
4: Okay.
5: Not the best of that franchise. And another Hitman. Sabotage. Have I seen Sabotage? Let me click on that and see if I've seen that. I have not seen that. That's an Arnold Schwarzenegger vehicle. But he's got two more movies that he's writing coming.
4: Which ones are those? Because all I'm seeing for upcoming is because he worked on, let's see.
5: No, I'm sorry. I'm talking about Skip Woods.
4: Oh, Skip Woods. Okay.
5: Yeah.
4: Okay. Gotcha. Because I was looking at David Benioff. I was like, where am I missing a page?
5: No, you were okay, talking about him. So I went to Skip yeah. Woods to see
4: gotcha.
5: Who wrote okay, the okay. shitty parts of the script. And I think we figured that out.
4: Yes, I think we discovered where the issue was.
5: Yeah. Yeah.
4: But yeah, I mean, I like this movie. It's a 37% on Rotten Tomatoes, and I love this movie.
5: Hey, my favorite Star Trek movie, Star Trek V. Kirk meets God.
4: Oh, yeah. God needed the starship.
5: Yeah, and it's like the most profound conversation between Kirk and the Almighty. Thrilled me the first time I saw it, even though it looked awful.
4: Mm-hmm.
5: You know, and then again, they fumbled the ending. The rest of that movie's just fine. You know, there's a couple of problems I have along the way, like the rocket boots going up the elevator in a lot more floors than any floor plan blueprint I have seen of the Enterprise has.
4: Mm-hmm.
5: It's like, where are you that there's 200 levels, guys? Come on.
4: It's going sideways, then it's going up.
5: Yeah, apparently. But yeah, so... No, I understand loving a movie that other people pan on.
4: Mm-hmm.
5: I do.
4: There are just some movies that just, no matter how bad they are, I love them to death. And it's just, sometimes it's because I can see the creative vision that a director wanted and, you know, they were brave enough to try.
5: That was me in Star Trek V.
4: Mm-hmm.
5: Yeah.
4: Yeah, it's just... being brave enough to try something, even if it doesn't work out, will always be, you know, like in media, a sticking point for me.
5: Yeah.
4: Because like you tried to make something, and I can see the beauty in that. And sometimes, you know, it's a movie that feels like a soulish cash grab, to market another, superhero origin story.
5: Mm-hmm. Mm-hmm.
4: Just sticks in the head of some random 10-year-old in Utah and, you know, completely changed my consumption of media and, like, you know, started reading comic books more, started getting into characters that weren't Spider-Man.
5: Which is great for me.
4: Oh, yeah.
5: Yeah.
4: I mean, it got us to meet.
5: Yay! I dig it. All right. Any final thoughts on X-Men Origins Wolverine?
4: No, I think that's it for me.
5: Yeah, I think that's it for this. Hey, gang, what we're going to do is go over and do a little Patreon content. If you'd care to hear some more, and I don't know why you wouldn't, we're over at patreon.com/dfenmedia. Every week that we record, we do all the shows that we record over on Patreon for you to listen to each and every week that we record. So this week I will be putting out a couple of specials for our folks at Patreon because I don't have other show content to replace it with.
4: I think I'm still subscribed to the Patreon.
5: I'll check. Wouldn't that be a treat?
4: I believe I am because I subscribed like 2 years ago.
5: I think you're probably, other than myself, the only person doing a podcast on this network that is a member of the podcast community. And I'm over here going, please don't decide to take that off. Please don't.
4: Oh, no, I'm not. It's staying.
5: Yeah. We'll talk about it in Patreon. I got a way for us to start, but we'll talk about something coming up that's a little more Patreon geared. Anyway, thanks for listening, folks. Braxton, thanks so much, man. I had a blast.
4: Yeah, I did too. This is a bright spot on a very sad day.
5: Outstanding. Yeah, I'll ask you after. Anyway, thanks everybody. We'll see you next week.
4: We'll see you.
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7: Step right up, folks. Please don't crowd. Plenty here for everyone. Welcome to the bonanza extravaganza of the artificial intelligence boom. Silicon Valley billionaires are now proposing a scheme to deliver an unbelievable windfall to, quote, every citizen. Tech titans like Sam Altman of OpenAI are pushing the federal government to create a public wealth fund to let us commoners be investment partners in building the AI wonder world. Lest you worry that this might be a corporate scam, Note that Donald Trump, the dealmaker in chief, exults that letting the American public buy into the tech boom is a sure bet to, quote, make them rich. And Altman adds that a public investment fund would allow Joe and Jill Schmo to, quote, participate directly in the upside of AI-driven growth. Wow, benevolent capitalism. But wait, aren't AI barons infamous greed heads who constantly rig the system for themselves, sneer at the public, and openly disdain government programs? Well, yes. And wait again, they say we should share in the upside of AI, but what about the downside? Far from profitable, all of the industry's powerhouses, including OpenAI, are losing hundreds of billions of dollars while carelessly adding trillions in new debt and, quietly admitting that their razzle-dazzle computer fantasies might not work. This is Jim Hightower saying they won't tell you this, but going bust is a real possibility. And that is why AI's private enterprise whizzes are now so desperately pushing us taxpayers to become their socialist partners. You see, even when they fail, your and my role is to save their bacon by demanding that we, the public, deserves a government bailout. Howdy-ho, folks, and thanks for tuning in to my Hightower Radio Commentaries. And guess what? There's even more Hightower waiting for you online. 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
8: I'm Rick Smith, and this is Labor History in Two.
9: On this day in labor history, the year was 1836. That was the day that the London Working Men's Association was founded. Skilled craftsmen started the organization. William Lovett, a cabinet maker, and a publisher by the name of Henry Hetherington were two of the original founders. Their aim was to promote the rights of the working class. 2 years later, the group drafted the People's Charter. The document outlined a demand for 6 reforms aimed at making the government more inclusive of the working class. One reform was universal suffrage for all males over the age of 21. Another was ending the requirement that members of Parliament hold property, which excluded most British people from standing for elections. The charter also called for the establishment of fairer parliamentary electoral districts, holding of annual elections, and allowing for a secret or anonymous ballot. The final item was payment for those elected to Parliament. Since it was an unpaid office, people who could not afford to go without a salary were practically shut out of running. Those who supported these measures came to be known as Chartists. The movement grew and garnered support. More than 1 million people signed a petition for the charter. Parliament, however, ignored the petition, but the movement continued to grow. It inspired newspapers, rallies, and even poetry. One poem published in 1841 included the lines, "'Tis the voice of the people I hear on high. It peals o'er the mountain, it soars to the sky. Its shock, like the earthquake, shall fill with dismay the hearts of the tyrants and sweep them away." Chartism as a movement lasted for 2 decades, but it was not until 1918 that all British men won the right to vote.
8: Labor History in Two, brought to you by the Illinois Labor History Society and The Rick Smith Show.
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12: You're listening to the American Democracy Minute, keeping your government by and for the people. District of Columbia voters use ranked choice voting for the first time June 16th in D.C.'s Democratic primary. A group which helped to pass the reform reminds voters to vote for the best, rank the rest, don't rank candidates you detest. Pro-reform groups Grow Democracy and Rank the District spearheaded Initiative 83, which passed with almost 73% of the vote in 2024. Initially, the D.C. City Council dragged its feet on funding the reform, but finally appropriated the money last July. The election includes primaries for D.C. delegate to Congress, mayor, city council, and Democratic Party positions. In the past, city council candidates could get elected with as little as 20% of the vote, something which will change with ranked choice voting. Using RCV, if a candidate receives 50% of the vote, they win outright. If not, the lowest candidate is eliminated, and their next choice votes are reallocated in rounds until a candidate eventually reaches a majority. The process allows voters to choose their favorite without being a spoiler and can encourage more collegiality among candidates. Though the city and democracy groups have conducted education campaigns, a June 1st Washington Post poll found 44% of voters weren't aware RCV was being implemented. We've linked to DC's ranked choice voting explainers at AmericanDemocracyMinute.org. I'm Brian Beal.
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19: It is Tuesday, June 16th, 2026. My name is Sam Cedar. This is the five-time award-winning Majority Report. We are broadcasting live steps from the industrially ravaged Gowanus Canal in the heartland of America, downtown Brooklyn, USA. On the program today, Ed Zitron, publisher of the Where's Your Ed At newsletter, host of the Better Offline podcast, and all the AI IPOs, as well as SpaceX. Also on the program today, Tyler Vassar, shop steward with the National Association of Letter Carriers, Branch 9 in Minnesota, member of the coordinating committee to build a fighting NLAC as they are in the midst of their negotiations with the U.S. Postal Service. Meanwhile, Trump claims memorandum of understanding signed, final signing Friday with Iran. Unclear exactly when Israel plans to attempt to scuttle the deal. Iran, meanwhile, says the Strait of Hormuz won't have tolls after this signing. They will instead call them fees. FBI arrests some people who allegedly were planning to attack the UFC spectacle. Meanwhile, the UFC head apologizes for his employees' attack on Michelle Obama on this special day of America. DOJ team assigned to review the Paramount Warner Brothers merger was closing in on challenging the deal, and then the political staff at the DOJ declared they were closing the investigation. Senate moving to confirm Jay Clayton as head of the Director of National Intel as soon as Thursday. New report, 401ks had a record number of hardship withdrawals last year. RFK is now quarantining a potential hantavirus patient against her wishes and CDC recommendations.
20: Wait,
19: just
20: what?
19: Like the Soviets, yes. Not personally, although he's personally ordered it.
21: Get in the cage. It will put the lotion in the bucket.
19: After $15 million, Trump's fixes of the reflecting pool at the Lincoln Memorial turns it into an algae-filled swamp within a day.
20: That's a little on the nose. Instead of draining the swamp, we're creating it.
0: Installing
2: it. We're not draining the swamp. Yeah. We're painting it blue.
19: All this and more on today's Majority Report. Welcome, ladies and gentlemen. It is
2: Newsday Tuesday.
19: Says and Emma Viglin. Oh, yeah, go ahead.
2: Yeah, no, I just have to say that that's actually kind of an incredible metaphor. They said they were draining the swamp. Now they've engendered said swamp. And instead of doing anything about it, they're just going to put a fresh coat of paint over it.
0: Right.
19: There you
0: Perfect
19: go.
0: Perfect writing.
2: Honestly.
19: Next stop, blue algae. Blue dye in the algae.
2: Yummy.
19: We will be sure to cover that. What's really funny is Fox News attempting to blue wash, I guess, the reflecting pool.
2: I saw they were pouring chlorine into it this morning, it looked like. So.
19: Of course. Just the perfect metaphor for the insanity that's going on now. The memorandum of understanding in ending our assault on Iran has been signed. The formal signing will take place Friday for the final language of the deal. We will be unable to compare what the memorandum of understanding says and the final language of the deal because none of it's being released. All that's happening is J.D. Vance is being sent around to right-wing outlets and some cable news outlets to explain that it's a great deal, of course. So great, we don't want to show it to you because people will get so bowled over by how great it is.
2: Yes, we don't want to cause a health emergency for all these women fainting at how beautiful this Iran deal is.
19: Exactly. And
2: public
19: again,
2: health.
19: You know, two things can be true. One, the U.S. failing to achieve its stated policy goals by the president and the vice president and the neocons and whomever involved in this incredible, costly, tragic in many ways, folly. It can be a good thing that we're not getting those things necessarily. But it also, on their own terms, they have completely lost everything. And they are beginning to take attacks from the sort of, I guess, the blob, as it were, the neocon agenda. The administration is under attack because of this deal, because it is completely lays bare what a total waste this whole thing has been in so many different ways. Here's Donald Trump, however, at the G7 International Summit in Evian, France, basically begging the Israelis not to destroy this peace deal.
22: Are you frustrated with Netanyahu, sir?
23: No. We have a great relationship. We're talking about some end details. I didn't like that he did an attack based on there's a very minor little thing with some drones that were released, and he ends up doing a very... I saw that attack. I saw where that bomb went. Did you see what happened? That was too much. You know, you can do too much also. But we've had a very effective relationship. Without us, without the United States, there would be no Israel.
2: True.
23: Without me, there would be no Israel, because no other president was willing to do what I did. I've had a great relationship with Bibi, but now Bibi has to be more responsible with respect to Lebanon. Lebanon used to be a great country. It was a country where you had professors, doctors, lawyers. The great intellect was in Lebanon. Now it's terrible. I would say of all countries, they've been treated the worst. And they can't defend themselves. And they have Hezbollah, which is a problem for them. So, no, I'm not happy with the way Israel has handled themselves with Lebanon and with Hezbollah. They should have been able to do the job faster. It just goes on forever. And when that happens, it throws a negative light on the big deal, and that's the deal with Iran. So And so when you ask me about Bibi, an unbelievable relationship. But Israel would have been blown up a long time ago had I not gotten involved.
2: Okay.
19: I mean...
2: But this is, first of all, most lucid he sounded in a while, and he said a lot of things that are true,
19: yes.
2: And I'm sure everyone's upset about it. One, yes. The collapse of Lebanon. Have they been treated immensely badly? Yes. Why is Lebanon a failed state? Why is Hezbollah a militia that basically runs the military operations within the borders of Lebanon as Israel continues to take more and more land? Huh. It's because Israel, for decades, has been like illegally both occupying Lebanon, but also since the Civil War, that's how Hezbollah came to be. And Israel has deliberately weakened the Lebanese state so that they cannot have an army that can fight against them. And they would rather fight against Hezbollah a little bit. That does obviously have, connections and validity within the Shia community in Lebanon, which is a sizable chunk. But this is Trump basically admitting that Iran has been able to successfully fold Lebanon and Israel's both occupation of Lebanon and bombing of Lebanon into the negotiations. We'll see what the final text says, but that's an unequivocal win for Iran.
19: And I have to say, like, it also shows the incredible desperation that Trump has to lose this war quickly as possible. Like, he has lost the war. He lost the war really a month or two ago when it became quite clear that Iran was their entire plan was completely a pipe dream. And now he's just desperate to take his losses and go home. And Israel is basically saying, no, you're going to put more chips in the kitty. And he's saying, no, we're not. And if Trump is right, that Israel would not exist but for him, I am in favor of perhaps we create a new state there called Trumpistan. where each person living there gets one vote and has equal rights.
2: From the river
19: rights.
2: To the sea. Yeah.
19: Exactly.
2: Regardless of your religion.
19: Exactly. I mean, folks would have to deal with the name Trumpistan, but a small price to pay.
0: Whatever. Yeah, he would love that.
2: Yeah.
0: Put a big sign with your name on it.
2: Honestly, you might be talking some sense here, Sam. Unfortunately, though, everyone around him is much smarter than him, and Jared Kushner's all in on ethno-state resort town time.
19: Exactly. Should we play two just to see him continue on with this criticism, and then we'll get to J.D. Vance attempting?
2: Yeah, I mean, this whole press conference was kind of remarkable for the reasons we just laid out.
19: Here he is. Again, Trump is there with the Emir of Qatar at that point. This is also going to be relevant with some other reporting that we've seen, but let's play this clip first.
2: One second. Brian's pulling it up as he does. Just to point out here, he's going to mention Syria. We know that Syria now currently has a leader that, after the toppling of Bashar al-Assad, which was aligned with Russia and Iran, that is much more friendly to the United States. So just to give a backdrop to that as well, as he references Syria as it relates to Lebanon.
1: Mr. President, what are the expectations for Israel? Can this deal survive if Israel attacks Lebanon?
23: It can, and you know, I consider that the minor war. Iran's a big one, but we have that little pinprick out there that constantly rears its head, and that's Hezbollah. And you know, I was very responsible for Syria, and the man that's running Syria now is a person that I put there along with President Erdogan and some others. He's done an amazing job of pulling it together. He's not a Boy Scout, but he's done an amazing job of pulling it together. And he is very good with Hezbollah, does not like them. And I'll tell you what, Israel's fighting Hezbollah too long and too many people are being killed. And you don't have to knock down an apartment house every time you're looking for somebody. Because there are a lot of people in those apartment houses, and they're not all Hezbollah, that I can tell you. And I suggested to Israel to let Syria take care of Hezbollah. Because to be honest with you, I think they'd do a better job of doing it.
3: Is Netanyahu on board?
23: And I didn't like Syria. I didn't like where 2 hours before we're signing the agreement that there was an attack in Lebanon, in Beirut. It wasn't like in the southern side, and you know, it was in Beirut. I did not like that. I let them know that. I didn't like it, not at all. But I think that Syria, you know, he's pulled that country together amazingly quickly. He's very capable, and he's been very good for me. He's protected everything that I've asked for. He's done. And if Israel can't do the job without killing everyone else, he'll do the job. Syria will do the job.
2: Well, no.
19: First
2: go
19: off,
2: ahead.
19: Syria has already said we're not interested in that job.
2: Yeah.
19: Although I will say, like, you know, the acknowledgement that Israel is killing so many civilians and leveling parts of Lebanon in, you know, a Gaza-style scorched earth campaign, that acknowledgement is at least, you know,
2: it's astonishing, but it's also like when we've talked about this before, there are instances where Trump says exactly what we know to be true. And it sounds like a lot of the more factual analysis from our experts here on the show about the reality of the geopolitical situation there. And he just says what you're not supposed to say. And acknowledging that Israel is the one that's holding up this peace deal is enormous. And him calling... But the very end there where he says, if Israel, you know, can't finish the job, or forget the exact phrasing, and he goes, then Syria should do it. No. You cut off arms until they do what you say. This is the same, like, issue with Biden. Welcome back. Instead of leaking to Barack Ravid here, Trump maybe just says it, but it doesn't mean that his actions are going to change. Just like with Biden, you have to judge our relationship with Israel by actions, not by public scolding, whether it's in Axios, whether it's in front of the microphone, which Biden would have just leaked it to Axios, right? Like, that's how we need to view these words. Without actions, they mean very little. But it's still remarkable to see.
19: Yeah, again, I think it's a reflection of just how desperate Trump
2: yes.
19: is to... get out of this war. He must be looking at the polls and also realizing, like, there's only so much voter suppression that we can handle come the midterms. We'll play the J.D. Vance stuff later in the program because it is there's new reporting and I haven't seen any major outlets yet. And we will get to it later in the program. But that is something to the effect of, like, when Donald Trump said the other day we had a secret plan to get the oil out, everyone assumed the plan was secret from Iran. But in fact, it turns out the reporting that

0: how much we will all pay for that in the future in some fashion or another. And then we'll be talking to Tyler Vassar, a member of the National Association of Letter Carriers, as they negotiate with the U.S. Postal Office. He is a member of a local Branch 9 in Minnesota and a member of the coordinating committee of Build a Fighting NLAC. But first, a word for our sponsors. And I should say, cut back to me after this because I just want to remind people. But let's just do this right now. Today is June 16th. People may remember this day as Brian Vokey's 1 year anniversary on the show.
1: Yeah.
2: Julie texted me this morning. Thanks. Oh. Celebrate it with a little bit of a tech issue.
1: Well, yes, of course. Yes.
0: Exactly.
1: I think that everyone can agree that Brian has been a phenomenal addition to the show. He's made everybody funnier by just like lifting the tide of funniness. He's so embarrassed right now. I'm honestly torturing you with my sincerity.
2: Yep.
1: I do. You gonna cry? Am I making you cry?
2: I might cry.
1: not in the way that I want you to be crying, but we love you, Brian. We love you very, very much. We love your contributions to the show. I mean, the fact that like you laugh at my jokes on occasion, it's like a badge of honor, and so can't thank Brian enough.
0: There are some, let's be fair, there are some folks on Instagram that have a problem. Brian, I mean, just for a full, just to make Brian feel comfortable.
2: Thank you. I appreciate that.
1: Who are the folks on Instagram that have a problem with Brian?
2: Yeah, we don't have examples, but I guarantee you they're out there.
0: Oh, yeah. No, I run into them all the time.
1: when you post from your burners.
0: Exactly. Happy. Exactly. It's me. Sock puppet account. Happy anniversary,
2: Cedar,
0: Brian.
2: Thank you.
0: Very
2: thank
0: happy you. You're here. All right. First,
1: we just
0: now,
1: ruined his day.
0: I know.
2: Can we get to these horrible Elon Musk like pillaging the economy? So yeah.
0: All right. We got. Let me read this thing from our sponsor. Folks are very a lot of DIMs about Brian. But before we get there. Oh, and Brian, this is actually good for you because, as you know, Brian, life can feel like a big puzzle. You're constantly trying to fit all the pieces together, right? You're trying
1: what
0: to keep
1: Brian's
0: it together.
1: Always saying.
0: Your career, your passion, your relationships, your finances, and, of course, your health care. It's a lot, but finding care shouldn't be the trickiest piece to fit into everything going on. 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

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We'll put the information in the podcast and YouTube descriptions. A quick break. We come back, Ed Zitron.

0: We are back. Sam Seder, Emma Viglin on the Majority Report. Pleasure to welcome to the program Ed Zitron. He is the publisher of Where's Your Ed At, which is a newsletter, and the host of the Better Offline podcast. Ed, welcome back to the program.
1: Thanks for having me.
0: Let's start with, we got some big IPO news, obviously, and let's start with SpaceX. I guess the biggest IPO in history. And yeah. Also involved sort of like, there's a little bit of like arm twisting happening on a regulatory side. And then sort of, I don't know, I don't know of any IPO in the past where people that I know, and I don't know billionaires, were like, I may have access to this IPO. And I'm like, what? Tell us about all that's involved there.
1: So Elon Musk is doing exit liquidity. So SpaceX is actually several different companies stapled together. You've got X the Everything app, which is, of course, the social network, which features a CSAM generator and non-consensual porn. You've got, it also loses tons of money and makes AI services under Grok. Lost, I think, $4 billion last year, or sorry, last quarter even. It loses billions of dollars on the AI side. Then there's Starlink, which is a satellite internet company that actually makes money. And then there is, of course, SpaceX, the boring rocket company that makes rockets that also explode and sometimes go up in the sky, too. And yeah, it is now worth more than Amazon because the regulators don't really care. Multiple indices like the Russell 1000, which is just 1,000 companies of a certain size, they greenlit adding SpaceX and any other company within 5 days of listing, and also waived the profitability requirement because SpaceX loses billions of dollars a quarter. And so, yeah, crony capitalism won on this one for now. I fear an Enron situation. Not that I think that they're doing any dodgy accounting. I hope not, at least. But you've got regular people, like you mentioned, being buying into this IPO. Now it's popping again. Well, now everyone's going to buy into it. And I fear that the underlying economics do not make SpaceX work. And he's going to try and merge Tesla into it. He's going to try and merge a company called Cursor into it. This is just Elon Musk's attempt to escape the kind of collapse of Tesla. Tesla selling less cars every year. Their largest purchaser of Cybertrucks is SpaceX. It's all part of the big, giant Elon Musk circular financing jerk-off session that I'm deeply tired of watching. I don't think we should be, I don't think the public should be witness to this. It's horrible. But yeah, regulatory authorities, I don't know, I thought they were meant to stop garbage IPOs, but I guess inflating them is what this administration does.
2: Well, I mean, the value of SpaceX too. You mentioned those three planks. You have the private Twitter being folded into this slash X, which you had a lot of wealthy people take private, including Andreessen Horowitz, including, I believe, a Saudi prince, among others, including
1: MGX as well, who's the set. I think they were involved. Yeah,
2: you mentioned in the first part that Twitter and Grok and that whole it's losing money hand over fist. So those investors, those really important investors that took Twitter private, need to make their money back. So Elon has folded Twitter into SpaceX, and that's why this IPO is such a behemoth. But what's also alarming, and on the regulatory side, if you could talk about this, Ed, how right now one of the major indexes, I'm forgetting if it's S&P or I have it written down here, actually.
1: It's the Russell 1000.
2: Okay, gotcha. One of the major indexes is saying that they're indicating that they're going to loosen their rules to allow SpaceX to be a part of the index, which would really harm, if it is to pop, the retirement funds of so many people who invest in indexes, which are supposed to be a very safe vehicle for your investment. Can you talk about that part of it?
1: Yeah, that's kind of what I was previously mentioning with the Russell 1000. So they already agreed to that. I think they did in the NASDAQ. The S&P 500 did not waive their requirements, thankfully. But yeah, exactly. What is meant to be a really boring, stable investment in like the Russell 1000 or what have you, is now going to be plagued with whatever meme stock SpaceX becomes. And I worry for the future of this company. They're going to do a bunch of financial engineering to keep it inflated, but Elon Musk attached an unprofitable AI company to two others. And if he combines with Tesla, three others, I guess. And I think they were losing $1 billion a month or something, maybe more. Now they're renting out that capacity to Anthropic, but it isn't clear how long that'll go on for. It's just a complete mess. And retail investors are going to be the ones that are harmed if it all goes wrong.
0: Is it fair to describe this as sort of a Ponzi scheme? I mean, it seems like by putting all of these companies together, they just will keep shifting where the losses are happening and funding one company from the other as it just sort of like spirals around.
1: I think Ponzi scheme is a little bit far because technically this is all legal. It's all under generally accepted accounting principles. So it's technically legal, but it is a lot of moving money around and moving documents around in a way that we should have, I don't know, in some sort of securities commission that could potentially look into. But because of how this administration is, but quite frankly, I don't know if the Democrats would have done much either, because everyone's kind of drinking the neoliberal juice at the moment, and they think that growth is always good, even if it's not real growth, because SpaceX itself loses billions of dollars, but number go up on stock, so everyone clap. I just don't know how this works long term.
2: Well, that's the point, I think, right? Well, first, and we should also say that SpaceX, the lines going up is also because of a ton of money from taxpayers. I mean, SpaceX takes all of these government contracts, which is subsidizing this largest ever public offering. But the fact that their tech has nothing new to innovate, I think, is really important here. It's one important to understand capitalism and the myth of endless growth, that at a certain point, a company just can't offer more. And we're getting iPhones 16, 17, 18, whatever. The smartphone's a thing. They have these computer chips. Yes, they're innovating on that front, but that's a whole separate thing. It's not going to be what they're promising in terms of AI being this transformational technology, but they have to sell it as such because tech has gotten so large that how else can they grow from this point when everybody on the planet is using social media, everybody on the planet has a smartphone? What's the next thing to justify endless growth?
1: And there isn't. It's a theory I've had for years called the rock-com bubble, which is the reason we're doing AI, this thing where trillions of dollars, over $1 trillion has been invested in data centers and AI companies so far, and they want to spend another $1 trillion next year in CapEx between four companies, Amazon, Meta, Google, and Microsoft. But they're doing this because they don't have another thing. There are no big ideas. We're out of hypergrowth ideas. We haven't had a new iPhone. We haven't had a new cloud computing or app store or anything like that. In 10, 15 years, we haven't really had any new innovation that will be the next big Google search or Facebook ads or what have you. And that's because I don't think it's because of an innovation problem per se. It's there are only so many ideas. Now, management consultants have also chased out pretty much all value in Silicon Valley. The majority of Silicon Valley investments, Silicon Valley sells itself as this thing where venture capitalists invest in the future. Actually, what venture capitalists do is they predominantly invest in the middle and late stage. They let other people take the risk. And the companies that survive are usually ones that trend chase and that are popular on Twitter. As a result, Silicon Valley is not innovating anymore. They're making different versions of the same thing. And in big tech, they don't have any new big ideas because they've been growth-oriented for years. So I think everyone is hysterically and desperately saying that AI is the biggest thing ever, because to say it's not naturally begs the question, what is next? And no one has that. It's not quantum. It's not robotics. It's not anything. And if they admit that, and they're willing to spend trillions of dollars to not admit it, they have to admit that maybe tech's growth era is over, or at least for a bit.
0: And it seems to me that the other part that's driving this, or maybe just, you know, hand in hand, is you have such wealth disparity. So you have so few people sitting on so much money, like hoarders, and they want to get it out of the house. And there's this compulsion that that was sort of born out of the past 20 years, where you invest, you know, getting 2x on your investment is substandard. You need to get 10, 100x, 1,000x, whatever it is. And so you have these people with money that it is completely irrelevant to them if it is put into an investment outside of it, the pursuit of growth. And it's driving this sort of, I guess, what Greenspan would have called 22 years ago in the real estate market, an irrational exuberance about these tech plays. With that said, OpenAI apparently is also planning an IPO this year. Mm-hmm. I noticed they moved from not profit to profit, which just as a side note, I was contacted by a reporter from The Atlantic some time ago saying that this show has been scrubbed, about 11,000 episodes of our show. It's been scrubbed by a series of not-profit AI institutes, which they do to avoid having to theoretically have any monetary compensation responsibility. Then they get all the information they want out of our show and others, obviously, and then they use that on their as they convert to a for-profit enterprise.
1: Right. I mean, with that, it's that is just the nature of their BS training. They just steal from everyone. And what's funny is, well, don't know if I'd call it funny for you, I guess, is it's still not enough. They still don't have enough. Even if they took every show on the internet, every document on the internet, everything, they don't have enough because there's no proof that there's actually enough data. They fed basically the entire internet into these things, and they still kind of suck. They still hallucinate because hallucinations, so authoritatively stating something that isn't true or just doing something different than what they were asked, those are mathematically certain now. OpenAI themselves said it. So it's this kind of losing game where they just burn as much money as possible in the hopes that something will change, but nothing changes, which makes them burn even more money. It's like a classic degenerate gambler situation.
0: You've gotten your hand on, I guess, a financial audit of OpenAI. There was a couple of things where you wrote, like, I'm just going to leave this here and allow others to make... Would give us an overview as to what you found that others might look askance upon.
1: So last year, OpenAI spent about $34 billion to make about $13 billion. And they ended the year with about $22 billion in cash. They lost about $21 billion. Now, they do some accounting below the line, hocus pocus, to move numbers around to try and pretend it's not that bad, but that's how much they lost. And what's crazy about this is they spent $5.73 billion just on sales and marketing, which is complete lunacy. They spent $19.18 billion on research and development costs, which is also crazy. But what's funny about that is these numbers do not neatly line up with what's being reported about how many people work there. So I can't speak to it. I truly do not know. The documents I've seen did not state, but they could be putting engineer salaries in research and development. I've seen companies do that before. Fact of the matter is, OpenAI lost $21 billion in 2025. $21 billion, that's an insane amount of money. That this company is continually losing more money every year. It is going to get worse in 2026, and if they make it to 2027, it's going to be even worse there. They plan to burn over $852 billion by the end of 2030. And if they cannot raise or make the money to pay that, they do not have the cash flow, they could kill Oracle. Like, they could actually, they account for $300 billion of Oracle's upcoming revenue. And Larry Ellison has leveraged a lot of his stock on this, so. But
0: this could be a twofer.
1: It could be a multifer at this point, because OpenAI is a load-bearing fail son. They account for $250 billion of Microsoft's upcoming revenue. They account for $300 billion, like I mentioned, with Oracle, $138 billion of Amazon's revenue, $22 billion of CoreWeave's. They have all of these people they promised money to, and yet I don't know where the money's going to come from other than funding. But these companies can't raise funding forever. They raised
2: from the federal government, maybe. From the federal government. I mean, that's why
1: Even then, the federal government cannot plug this hole. The great financial crisis. So when people say too big to fail, they are wrong here, categorically wrong. Too big to fail did not refer to the TARP program. It didn't refer to the, several hundred billion dollars the government offered, it referred to the government repo window. There was basically a fire hose of money that plugged into the asses and mouths of every banker that was giving like hundreds of billions of dollars a week to keep the bank system going, because the loans that underpinned everything at the time, I'm not going to go into vast amounts of detail there, like the loan industry kind of collapsed, and so the banks just had to be fed taxpayer money at a massive scale. No such system exists for a private company. OpenAI is not a financial institute. You could nationalize this, but the only part of the government that's allowed to lose $21 billion constantly is the military.
0: Right.
1: That, unless they plug them directly into that. And even then, the government is, even a right-wing government, is still not going to be accepting of bailing out OpenAI, or indeed, I don't know, plugging them into government systems and keeping them alive that way. And even then, putting all of that aside, if OpenAI dies, the semiconductor rally dies. Everything, every stock that's AI related is still going to crash, because the whole point of OpenAI is it's symbolic. It's symbolic of the idea that we need more data centers everywhere, always, forever, that we need more data centers we've ever had, because OpenAI is one of the largest consumers of AI compute. There's no one else big enough other than Anthropic, who also loses billions of dollars. So you can try and plug various gaps here, but nothing is going to change the fact that the stock market is what everyone thinks is the AI bubble, because the actual companies themselves, their actual economics suck, and the actual products do not do the kind of transformative things that they are promising they will do.
0: And so the idea in the past is that we're going to continue to lose money. However, we're seeing things on the revenue side, or we're seeing things on the customer acquisition side, that those trajectories are going up. So even though we're losing money now, we can project into the future that we're going to be profitable. Are those things, like, has OpenAI, are they on a customer acquisition that goes up? Is there any signs that revenue is increasing, despite the, obviously profits aren't, but they're not making any money. But is there any sort of are there green shoots for the future, or is this just sort of a ghost ship?
1: So they technically increased revenue from $3.7 billion to $13 billion. That is a number that went up. Their costs also increased a little under eight times, 800%. So yeah, they're seeing revenue growth, but it just came out about a month ago that ChatGPT's growth has stalled. There are discussions between an OpenAI and Anthropic are actually both discussing doing price cuts, which suggests that things are not looking so good. And indeed, there's a whole thing around the actual cost of AI that I could go into. But nevertheless, the only thing that seems to be rapidly increasing here is their costs. Because look, OpenAI is synonymous with large language models and AI and everything we see. They are the most prominent brand, the name brand. For them to be making $13 billion is kind of expected. Like, you expect that from this company. The amount of losses suggests, however, that their costs increase linearly above their revenues. So the more they make, the more they lose. And there is no bringing that down. It's only ever increasing. And the thing is, no one has an answer for this. No one has a smart-ass little answer other than they could just stop training. Now, when you hear about AI training, they want you to think it's a mind meld thing. They want you to think, oh, that's an R&D thing that'll go away. You have to constantly train AI models. Otherwise, they drift. Because think of it like this. This is very standard in all machine learning. When you have a machine learning model, it only exists in its own little bubble. You have to keep updating it. Otherwise, when a user inputs something, it won't know what the real world is like. So you have to pre-train these models, feeding them stuff. And then you have to post-train them. So you go, I like this output. I dislike this output. Here is a special situation. How would you respond? No, don't do that. Do this. Problem is, large language models are probabilistic. They're big maths machines. So you can't guarantee they're ever going to consistently respond anyway. Point I'm making is, you have to constantly train them. You cannot stop training them. And they spent $19.18 billion in R&D in 2025. That's going to only get more expensive over the years. And it's just a worrying state for any company that I've never seen anything like this. There is no company in history that's lost anywhere near this much. No comparison. Amazon Web Services, its entire life, I think, was around $50, $60 billion over the course of over 10 years, and they were profitable. Uber burned $32 billion. OpenAI, $32 billion, burned that in 2026 comfortably. It's just, it's a sign that the tech industry has captured the business and tech media and has fully, like, the stench of neoliberalism is in everything. That a company like this can exist in such horrifying condition. And everyone just goes, well, you need to lose money to make money. No, you need to lose money to lose money. That's the OpenAI story.
0: What is the systemic, to recap, the systemic danger here? I mean, if OpenAI drops, you have four of these other big tech companies, like you said, Meta, Amazon, the other two escape me, Microsoft, are relying on contracts with AI. So their revenue takes a big hit. Outside of like the stock market and then the sort of like implications of that, we have a K-shaped economy. If the rich people all lose their money simultaneously and it just evaporates essentially, give us a sense of the systemic risk.
1: So let's start really simple. So OpenAI pays to rent compute from companies. So there are, and the stock market is relevant here. OpenAI pays Microsoft, Google technically, Amazon, CoreWeave. Don't need to remember all the names, but all of the companies I've mentioned need OpenAI to pay them, because if they don't, they have told their investors, hey, we're going to make all this money, and now they won't be making all that money. Then there's the other problem, which is OpenAI is one of the largest consumers of AI compute, which means that they are basically the largest buyer of AI data centers. Like, they are the ones that rent them from companies. OpenAI dying will mean that a chunk of the revenue of the entire AI compute industry, and thus the justification for buying NVIDIA GPUs, dies. It's gone. If that happens, it makes it much harder to support companies like NVIDIA and justify their valuations. Same with Marvel and SanDisk and all of the various storage and RAM companies. They will also take a hit. TSMC, the company in Taiwan that builds basically every chip, NVIDIA has bought a bunch of capacity with them, expecting to continue to sell AI GPUs. If that doesn't happen, that means that NVIDIA has to pay a bunch of money for capacity it don't need. That will also be bad for NVIDIA. What's crazy, though, is as far as economic effects from AI outside of data centers, there are not that many, because no one can prove the actual ROI of AI. No one can prove there's productivity benefits. Pretty much all the economic activity is buying and building AI data centers, renting that compute to like two companies, and big businesses run by people that don't do anything, spending way too much on AI tokens, which they're already talking about pulling back. The thing is, this entire situation is symbolic. It's kayfabe. It's people pretending that they understand, or cynical people pretending that this is the future, jumping around and play acting and saying, ooh, AI is so scary, AI is so powerful. But when you look at the underlying things that these models do and the actual outcomes, they're not there, not present in any productivity data, because they don't really improve productivity.
2: Yeah.
1: So this whole thing, I genuinely think that there is an authority crisis coming after this, because so many people fell for this. And I think it's because so much of our economy is run by people who just trust the last smart sounding person they talk to.
0: Well, and so I just to follow up on that, and just so from a system wide perspective, as opposed to the 2008 crash and crisis, we don't have the same sort of like systemic dangers. It'll be there it'll be there for your pension. It'll be there for those people not in the know who dabbled in the stock market. It'll be there as the sort of knock-on impacts of people losing a lot of money in the stock market. But we don't have, we're not so tied in to these companies that we're going to have some type of like broad systemic failure, or no?
1: There's one thing. Mm-mm. There's one thing.
0: I don't know if I can hear this.
1: Yeah. So remember when I mentioned that after the great financial crisis, they had to plug a thing into the banks?
0: Yes.
1: That was because the commercial paper market fell apart. It was basically company issued loans that they would, a way for them to raise money short term to cover their bills. That market fell apart. What replaced it was private credit.
0: Oh, geez. Think okay. of
1: private. Yep. Yep. Yep. You're seeing where this goes. So private credit is a basically a large unregulated loan industry. They basically are allowed to do what they want. They value their loans based on however they feel. They don't release those marks. There is widespread concern that a lot of the marks of software companies could go on for half an hour about this. Point is, private credit is funded by people's pensions and insurance annuities because after the great financial crisis, interest rates went to zero, so insurance companies and retirement companies had to find a new way to get yield, which just means thing that makes them an ongoing payout, so like a 8% or what have you. What's replaced that is the private credit system, which means private credit funds are funded by state pensions, teachers' pensions, cops' pensions, retirement, various kinds of retirement funds, public pensions for all sorts of things in all sorts of countries, insurance annuities. I think a sixth of all insurance payments are funded into private credit. And you'll never guess what private credit's investing in. That's right, AI data centers. Yay! So if those go tits up, we don't know how large. I may be happy to say that there's not right. that big a deal. I also cannot confirm that, and I know Blackstone, BlackRock, Carlyle, and a bunch of others are deeply, Apollo as well, are deeply invested in AI data centers. AI data centers that are being sold, their computes being sold to unprofitable AI companies.
0: It
1: so
0: feels
1: what
0: like
1: if the AI company can't pay the loan?
0: Right. And then it just travels right through back through that, yeah. that system. It feels like 6 months ago, people were very worried for whatever reason about the private credit market. But again, mm-hmm. it's such a black hole that you don't know what the problem is going to be until the problem has already happened.
1: Yeah. And the other problem is that so between 2018 and 2022, private credit and private equity funded by private credit went nuts bananas investing in and buying software companies during the single largest period of overvaluation in history. And they gave them a bunch of loans. I think it was like 30 to 40% of all leveraged buyouts were software companies. All those deals are falling apart now. Medallia died, Pluralsight fell apart, more to come there. So private credit has a giant hole in the side of it already caused by software. If they are heavily leveraged, well, they're already heavily leveraged. If they're heavily invested in AI data centers and those fall apart, which I believe they will, they could be in real material like harm's way because these companies also, these private equity funds or private credit funds run by asset managers, they're not required to have reserves. They're not banks.
0: Right.
1: They do things that banks
0: There's
1: do.
0: No
1: they
0: capital
1: do also,
0: requirements.
1: There's
0: right.
1: no capital requirements. So, yeah, all of that's to say, if I'm wrong on a few things, it's bad. But even one of these things being true is extremely dangerous. And it's extremely if the private credit bubble bursts and it's as violent as I fear. I don't know how retirement funds and pensions find their yield going forward. I don't know how they keep growing. And if they don't grow, people's retirements don't grow. And they're attached to AI data centers. I sound a bit alarmist, but that's because this stuff's alarming.
0: Right. Well, Ed, great talking to you.
2: Yeah.
1: Always good for a cheery chat.
2: Yes, but we always love your updates because it's sometimes hard to parse, at least on my end. Everyone should check out your newsletter.
0: Ed Zitron, the newsletter is Where's Your Ed At? And the podcast is Better Offline. We will link to both of those at majority.fm in our podcast and YouTube description. Ed, thank you so much. Really appreciate it.
1: Thanks for having me.
2: Thank you, Ed.
0: All right, folks, we're going to take a quick break. When we come back, Tyler Vassar, shop steward with the National Association of Letter Carriers, Branch 9 in Minnesota, and a member of the coordinating committee of Build a Fighting NLAC on the The negotiations that are going on right now with the NLAC and the post office. We'll be right back. We are back. Sam Seder, Emma Vigeland on the Majority Report. It's a pleasure to welcome back to the program Tyler Vassar, shop steward with the National Association of Letter Carriers Branch 9 in Minnesota, and a member of the coordinating committee of Build a Fighting NLAC. And Tyler, it's good to have you back now. We should say, just to start off, there are two different postal unions, one that deals with urban carriers and one that deals with rural carriers. Tell us about the NLAC.
3: So yeah, there's two different, there's four different total unions. There's two different carriers unions. There's City Carriers, which is the National Association of Letter Carriers, over 200,000 active members. And then there's the Rural Letter Carriers Association, which has, I can't remember, 60 or 80,000 members, and they represent rural carriers. It's been like that since the beginning. And hopefully one day we'll have one big postal union, but that's what we've got right now.
0: It's the NLAC that is in negotiations with the U.S. Postal Service. And we're in the middle, like literally, I think, of a 2-month period where there's some form of mediation. And then if that doesn't work, we go into arbitration. Give us a sense of what the issues are for the NLAC members.
3: Yeah, that's right. So we're in the 60-day mediation period, and it's possible they come with a contract that we could vote on, but they could also move it right to binding arbitration, which we would not have a vote on. And they could just decide the terms of the contract, which is what happened last year. I think I was here about on the show about maybe a year ago talking about all of this. In the current contract negotiations, there's lots of little, you know, minutia that I think, just to spare you and the listeners, I'm not going to go into every single different proposal or proposed change. But the most important things, I think, for NLAC members and for your listeners and for the audience to know is the question of pay or raises. And then two very concerning proposals that we've heard come out that we thought were rumors, but then it turns out are actual, potentially real proposals, which are the question of a 4-day work week for 10-hour days and using AI to set routes on a daily basis. And I'll get into that if you want to hear about it. It's
0: Please.
3: Obviously a 4-day work week sounds good. A long time goal of the labor movement was a 4-day, 32-hour work week with no loss in pay. That was a big demand that was brought up, especially during the Great Depression, to say, you know, share the workout among the unemployed. Also to lower the amount of working hours that working people need to work. That's a great idea, right? What we're being currently proposed is a 4-day work week for 10 hours a day. This is bad for many reasons. It quite literally, first of all, goes against what our union was founded on. The National Association of Letter Carriers, NELC, is an old union. It was founded in 1889. And the impetus for the unionization came out of the movement for the 8-hour workday in the 1880s. I mean, we all are familiar with the Haymarket Affair and International Workers Day, May 1st. It comes out of the 8-hour movement, which was an international phenomenon and was a big movement here in the United States. And so this quite literally goes, if we were to set a standard of 10-hour workdays, even if it was 4 days a week, that goes against what our union was founded on. But it's bad for other reasons as well. There's no overtime pay. There would be no overtime pay until after 10 hours. Not only are you working 10 hours a day, you're not getting overtime until after 10. That would mean a pay cut for thousands of NELC members who rely on overtime. Most NELC members, most letter carriers work overtime, whether they want it or not. A lot of them need it to make up for the awful pay that we have and the rising inflation that we've been dealing with for the last, you know, 5-6 years. The postmaster has very explicitly said he's looking for cost cutting measures. I know people that are much smarter than me are doing the math to figure out they're not going to be proposing this if they don't think they could cut routes or they could cut, you know, save some money with this. And so inevitably, it would probably mean some routes would be cut. And in general, I think the impact would be bad on the public because it would mean loss in routes, it would mean more delays, it'd mean poorer service. And so the 4-day, 10-hour work week, BFN, Build a Fighting NLAC, the Reform Caucus that I'm a part of, absolutely is opposed to it. I know we're going to talk about the convention maybe in a little bit, but the Washington State Association of Letter Carriers State Convention just a week or two ago actually passed a resolution in opposition to the 4-10 proposal. So that's going to be fought out on the convention floor at National in August, which is very good. And instead, BFN proposes, yeah, we should have a 4-day work week, but it should be 32 hours with no loss in pay. That's the first big thing. That's kind of the main thing that's galvanized a lot of opposition proposals that we're hearing about that could be in this contract.
0: And the AI routes, what's the concern there outside of we just spent 25 minutes talking about how AI is largely a mirage in many respects, at least as a business? I imagine it would be problematic if even assuming the whole thing worked, it would be highly problematic if it only lasted for a year or two and then all of a sudden it's destroyed. But what is the biggest concern regarding it?
3: Yeah, currently the way things are set up is I have a route. I know my route every day. Of course, some days the volume is higher, some days the volume are lower, but I have a set route. I deliver to the same businesses, the same houses, the same apartments every day. The proposal that we've heard, again, nothing's in writing yet, so we don't know exactly, but these have been floated. They had a collective bargaining conference where they actually openly said, yep, we're proposing these things or we're in support of these things. The union leadership did. The AI proposal would be, rather than having the same route every day, it would be probably in the same geographic area, but then based on mail volume, it would cut up a route for you that would be slightly different every day. And the problem for this is how Amazon does it. If you've seen Amazon drivers, you know, you see your same mail carrier every day or, you know, every so often. Amazon drivers are all over the place. So it would just create a little more chaos for letter carriers, less stability. That's a kind of a small thing in comparison to the bigger thing is that I think it would increase harassment for management because they would be able to say AI said that you were going to be done in X amount of time and you went over, which there's lots of variables at play that mean that you could. The route could take a little bit longer here or there. There's construction. There was a car crash. There was, you know, something that happened. And so if they had AI routes, they would be able to say, the numbers say that you need to be done in this amount of time. And if they went over, it would create all this opening for them to harass carriers even more than they already do. And not to mention any proposal, I think, given the context and the political climate around AI and data centers and opposition to it, any proposal that with AI in it, especially around route adjustments, I think would be met with widespread skepticism and opposition by NELC members.
0: I have to imagine, too, that particularly in terms of like actually getting that piece of mail into the mailbox, and particularly for urban areas where you're dealing with a lot of apartment buildings, you'll have a lot of idiosyncrasies in the building that you go to. I know at this building, I got to jiggle the key this way because the super doesn't fix the building door and whatnot. And that's when I got to put it in the, you know, eight mailboxes that are in there. AI is not accounting for that. And so if it's saying that you should be done with your route at 5:42 PM and you've got, you're really basically reinventing the wheel as you find your new route for that day, unlikely you're going to measure up to what a machine thinks you should be able to do.
3: That's right. I think this is a part of the process of the de-skilling of labor and them trying to control every possible aspect of work that you're doing. I mean, I've heard rumor, I don't know if it's actually true, but I could imagine it is. In Amazon, some of the newer Amazon vehicles, they have monitors on you to control, you know, to see if you're facing the road or if you turn to, I don't know, blow your nose or something. And like, of course, you should be looking at the road when you're driving. But the point is that they're taking away any little bit of autonomy sort of skill that workers can bring to the job that really means that we can make it our own. We can use to push back against some of the alienation of work. But this is a part of a process of de-skilling our labor and trying to control every possible second that we're at work. And on top of all the other ways that it would be used against workers to worsen working conditions, I think that these two, the 410 proposal and the AI route adjustment proposal, if they're down on paper, that tentative agreement, no matter what else is in it, needs to be voted down. It needs to be fought against. And these are bad proposals. Not to mention, we haven't heard anything about real substantive things about raises, about pay raises. And that's kind of the number one thing that people are thinking about, really.
0: What is your perspective on the NLAC leadership in terms of representing what your perception of what the carriers want?
3: I think that the current president, the national president, Brian Renfro, he's kind of in a fight for his life in terms of the national leadership elections are actually happening this fall. I think it's November, if I remember correctly, so just a few months after our convention in August. And given the widespread sort of disappointment, to put it lightly, with his leadership, especially around the last contract, which we talked about at length last year and even the year before it went on for so long. I think that he's kind of in a fight for his life. I was pretty shocked when I first heard the 410 proposal and the AI route adjustment proposal. We heard them sort of floated and we figured, oh, that's a management proposal and it's not going to go anywhere. But to hear from the collective bargaining conference that happened at the beginning of the month, that President Renfro was actually pushing for those proposals, I'm a bit shocked and at a loss for words, because if he wants any chance of keeping his job as president, he'll need to secure a pretty strong contract this time around. And all signs are pointing towards this not being a strong contract, especially around the postal finances and things that are coming out. Rather than coming, you know, management comes out and postmaster comes out and says, we have no money, don't expect anything, times are tough, yada, yada, yada, as they always do. You would expect your union leadership to come out and say, to fight back, to put forward counter proposals. Okay, well, these are the ways that we can increase revenue, or, you know, figure it out. Your management, my job is to fight for my members. We didn't get any of that. Instead, we've had fear mongering, buying into the arguments from management, from our union leadership as well. And so I think that there's a reckoning is coming within the NELC. It's been building up for years. And I think this this contract, this national convention, and this national leadership elections, there is going to be change one way or another. And I think that we're going to be fighting for, us and BFN absolutely be fighting for a new direction and a rank and file sort of approach within the union.
0: And BFN is Build a Fighting NLAC. That is a caucus within, I guess you could call it, within the union that is to reform, perhaps change leadership and get more aggressive. What can, obviously, if you're a urban postal worker, you should be checking out Build a Fighting NLAC. What can the public do at this point? And is there any room for Congress to intercede? Not as if we have a Congress that I would want to intercede at this moment, but perhaps we'd have a better one in the fall, or I should say at the beginning of the new year. But what can the public do?
3: I mean, the biggest thing is anytime, and there will be one coming up, I'm sure, anytime that there is a union, you know, like National Day of Action that the union puts on, which we've been able to successfully push on. BFN came out of a fight for open bargaining to push for a contract campaign. Still inadequate, but we've pushed the union and we've pushed the leadership to take up a much more fighting approach. We had contract rallies in February. I don't blame people for not turning out en masse. I live in Minneapolis. We're no strangers to cold winters. But anytime that there is, next time that we have mass rallies, whether it's to fight against any further attempts at privatization or fighting for a strong contract or whatever the case may be, I really encourage the public to come out and to join those. We're a public sector union. We serve every house every day, every business every day. And having the public on our side really gives us a lot of leverage to put pressure on management, to put pressure on the government if they're trying to privatize or whatever, you know, whatever it is. In the meantime, I mean, just be vigilant. And if you see attacks coming against the Postal Service or against the postal unions, be ready to get mobilized into the streets to defend the unions and defend the public postal service. That's all I can really say for now. There's not a whole lot else you can do at this exact moment.
0: Tyler Vassar, shop steward with the National Association of Letter Carriers. And I've been told I said NLAC as opposed to NALC. In Minnesota, member of the coordinating committee of Build a Fighting NALC. We will really appreciate the update and good luck. And hopefully we'll have some good news in a month or two.
3: That's right. Thanks, Sam. Thanks, Emma. Thanks for having me.
2: Thank you.
0: All right. So long, Tyler. Thanks. All right, folks. That's going to be it for us on the free show today. We're going to head into the fun half of the program, where we'll have fun. You can eye on the show. We'll take phone calls today. So Brian, get ready to turn that machine on.
4: All right, just going to stretch real quick.
0: just a reminder, it's your support that keeps this show humming along. 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And, of course, why not join the Discord, Majority Discord? We got over, 20,000 people in there now.
5: I think so. Yeah, it's past 20,000.
0: Yep, there you go. Do we know what's happening on in the Matt Leck media universe, even though he's out of town?
5: Yeah, it looks like just today there was a video put up on the Jacobin Show where Matt and David are discussing Bernie Sanders' plans to make AI a public utility and a further conversation about making more of the economy under public ownership.
0: I like that idea. Let's make more public utilities, actually. Let's actually have the utility companies become public utilities. But more on that later in the program or in the future. Quick break. Fun half.
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7: Utopia, take away the economy from those who rigged it. As I see it, class warfare, the only resort to right-wing doom. It's worth it. How to talk to your right-wing relatives, friends, and neighbors, and other books written by Egberto Willis. Welcome to Politics Done Right. My name is Egberto Willis, your host. Good morning, Houston. Good morning, Harris County. Good morning to the great state of Texas. Good morning to the United States of America. Of course, good morning to the world, receiving our signals via the magic of El Internet, formerly known as the ARPANET, created by whom? Created by we the people. We the people. I start the show every day with that. Created by whom? We the people. And I do it purposefully. Purposefully, there's this thing that the right wing knows, and that is you keep repeating something over and over again. And if it's a fallacy, if it's false, if it's not true, people tend to believe it even as it's false because they hear it a lot over and over again. Those of us on the good side, those of us on the side of truth, we believe by just telling the truth one time that it's okay, everybody listening. Well, there is the truth. Nothing else needs to be said. Well, you know, we're not robots. We're humans. We're not dealing with robots. We're dealing with humans. We always have to say and repeat truths for truth to be accepted, for truth to counteract lies. Anyway, without further ado, I go to the genius in El Estudio, El Señor, Jack Van Bibber. Good morning, Jack. How are you doing?
8: Good morning, Egberto. Good morning, Houston and the rest of the world. All right. Today's program connects the spectacle to the structure. Lara Hadid explains why mixed martial arts is a global diverse sport that does not belong to Trump, MAGA, or militarized nationalism. Ellie Mistel brings the legal and electoral urgency warning that Democrats cannot sleepwalk into the midterms while an extremist Supreme Court reshapes democracy from the bench. And Oxfam's warning about energy billionaires growing richer during the Iran war reminds working people that war always creates victims, but it also creates profiteers. The people must see the pattern, name it, and organize against it. Reuters and AP have documented the political weight of the UFC White House spectacle, while Oxfam reported that 41 G7 energy billionaires gained $23.5 $1 since the beginning of the Iran war. A little over a half a billion apiece.
7: Oh, yeah. It's huge what's going on here, Jack. I mean, the pilfer is real. And the thing about it is, happens behind the doors, and we've learned to accept it because we believe, okay, war, oil prices go up. But when you go to the other end of why oil prices go up and realize that that is just another way of giving money to a bunch of rich people, you know, we have our economic system is severely flawed. Severely flawed. Very. Anything else you want to add, my brother?
8: No, let's get on with the show.
7: Let's get on with the show. Anyway, folks, good morning. Buenas mañanas, right? That's, you don't really say buenas mañanas. It's buenos dias. What I just did is I just did a translation directly from English to Spanish. Let me tell you something, right? I just did an interview with a couple of days ago with Martina Grifaldo, who is the founder of Alianza Latina Internacional. And I'm posting it a little bit later. This one was all in Spanish. And, you know, I really wanted to play it on air, but it's 10 minutes long. And but it's really for our Spanish audience, the audience that, you know, and what I'm going to really do is I'm going to do it online later on today instead of doing it on air where we have about 80% of the people waiting for 10 minutes because they can't understand what's on the en la pantalla on the screen. So I decided to do it. It's a compatriot of Mr. Mendoza, who was with us yesterday, but giving some more of the story. But there are three things I want to speak about today. The first one is, of course, Laura Jadid. She went to the UFC MMA spectacle at the White House yesterday, or rather on, I guess it was on Sunday. So she went to visit Washington, D.C. She's a reporter out of New York that does that's on a panel with me every Monday at WBAI in New York. The other topic we're going to do is Elie Mistal. Elie Mistal is a journalist. You guys see him on MS Now and CNN all of the time talking about the Supreme Court laws, etc. He's written several books on the Constitution, etc. And thirdly, we're going to talk about what Jack just mentioned in ending about what the oil billionaires are doing. And I really want to touch on that because I think we so importantly have to point these things out over and over again. It's not just as simple as saying, oh, the rich is taking everything. Oh, I think you have to consistently, continually, as things happen in real time, attach that to how our economic system by design is a failed economic system designed solely to rape all of us. And I say that without hesitation, because that, from its inception, it was always there to maintain a bias towards some and invite others who play the game into its fold. And that's where we're at. Anyway, let's go ahead and get busy. I'm going to start with Laura Jadid. She went and visited the White House and did the MMA thing. She's an MMA lover. She loves MMA, but she believes, well, let me tell you what. Let her tell us what she believes. Welcome to another edition of Politics and Right. I'm Egberto Willis, your host. Today, I'm honored once again to have Laura Jadid. Is an independent freelance journalist and founder of Firewalled Media. She has written at Politico, Rolling Stone, The Nation, The New Republic, Slate, among many other substantive publications. She is a veteran, more importantly, as an investigative reporter. She recently had a real

0: Dana White should not be doing any of the things he's doing. It should not be a Trump vehicle. It's all very depressing.
1: You know, it's funny because you wrote an article titled, "It Was Everyone's Sport, Then MAGA Hijacked It. It Doesn't Have to Be This Way."
0: And it doesn't. I mean, I'm not saying everyone has to like it. It's a blood sport. It's violent. I understand why people don't like it. I'm not trying to convert everybody to MMA, but the idea that it's somehow a far right coded thing is ridiculous. I mean, it is a global sport. It is egalitarian. The number one pound for pound fighter in the world right now is a devout Muslim from Dagestan. The commonly held greatest female MMA fighter in the world is an out lesbian from Brazil. Like, this is a truly global sport, and it does not matter who you are. You can go into that ring and do your thing. And it's really perverse that MAGA has kind of, you'll excuse me, peed all over it and made it theirs.
1: You know, I learned a lot from your article, and I want to talk about you being at the White House in a minute. But the article, I just got through reading the article, and I was intrigued. You know, I was like, wow, Laura, we are in the same panel with WBAI every Monday, and I quite didn't know this about you. Anyway, but let me tell you other stuff. I mean, I love the way you kind of twisted things into your article. You actually said, how can MAGA be doing MMA, doing UFC, if it's a DE, the sport looks everything that they're against. DEI, you even put that in the article. I was like, girl, look at what she nailed it. She nailed it.
0: I mean, it is. That's the thing is, I mean, if there's ever, weirdly, because I know it's a very violent sport, but if there's ever a woke sport, it's this one. Like, you've got women in there defying gender stereotypes every time there's a card with them on it. It's just, I don't know. It's very sad that they've just completely convinced everybody or most people that this is theirs.
1: You know what? This shows that they really have no values, no North Star, nothing. Because it is like they just go on Trump's next grifting whim. You know, it is nothing. There's no core there. Because actually, I think you nailed it when you said, for people that don't believe in DEI, for people that don't have all that, this is the last sport that you'd think see them adapt, right?
0: Yeah, no, you wouldn't think. And yet, I mean, it just, no, they don't. They just want things to be the way they want them to be. All they can see is the blood and the violence and this like very twisted idea of like this is the only way to be a man. And I, first of all, do not believe that. There's a lot of different ways to be a man. That is one of many ways to be a man. These are athletes. They are highly skilled. They've chosen to do this. It's a sport. It's a game. It's not some kind of martial gladiatorial fantasy that Trump is trying to make it into. And not only does that make me sad as an MMA fan, it's dangerous to treat war like a game, to associate the troops with MMA. These are two very different things, and it's distressing.
1: It's amazing. But anyhow, my real question to you is, how the hell did you get to the White House yesterday? I mean, you told us you're going to DC. I didn't quite know that you were going to be on the grounds of the White House. Wow.
0: Well, to be fair, I went to the Fan Fest, which was not, I didn't actually get into the ring or anything, or into the actual venue, but there was a fan fest for like thousands of fans who could go on the Ellipse and do all these little activities. And there was a lottery for tickets, and I put in, and I got lucky. My number came up. So as soon as I saw that, I was like, this is a story I was born to write. I can't wait. I gotta go immediately. So I went for both days to the Fan Fest, and it was certainly an experience.
1: What kind of experience? How did you find the people, first of all?
0: So the people look Republican, probably like generically so. You know, they thought it was very funny when Hokett, who's a jerk, I don't care for, it doesn't matter, said that Michelle Obama was a man. They all really liked that. You know, they were all happy to cheer for Donald Trump. But like the actual conversations people were having was about fighting. Like, I think, you know, look, are these people probably like tend Republican? Me, probably. I mean, you know, young men, angry, testosterone poison, sure, I'll buy it. But I think a lot of it is just like it's become kind of, you know, if you are a fight fan, then you must support Trump. And if you support Trump, then you must be a fight fan. I think there's a feedback loop here. And what I saw on the ground is like a bunch of people like having a really nice time geeking out about their favorite fighters and buying merch and talking about who they place bets on, which is a whole other can of worms. But, you know, like there wasn't a lot of political discussion going on. That wasn't really why people were there. It just isn't it's not a political event. And Trump has made it political by wrapping it in stuff, but like the core

0: of it remains just it's just a bunch of nerds geeking out about their hobby.
1: I'm glad you said that because I think, believe it or not, I think that is a winning message, right? Trump is the one who, I mean, he likes to accuse Obama of the polarization, but the reality is he's one of the great polarizers that just make. You said something in your article that that really got to me, and not got to me, but touched me when you said sometimes among your lefties, it's amazing that you have to. You are the gun carrying. What is it? I don't remember how you said it, but you are the gun carrying person who like MMA and who doesn't find NPR all that amused. I mean, I sat down there and I'm like, that's what I'm talking about. People are people, and to try to throw everybody into one box doesn't make any sense. And you are the microcosm of what that's all about.
0: Thank you. Because look, it shouldn't, like, there's so many things that just shouldn't be political. It shouldn't. These are just things that I like in my spare time. It's just how I'm wired. I believe I compared myself to like a 12-year-old edgelord on 4chan just aesthetically. That's apparently just the stuff I like.
1: By the way,
0: I
1: that
0: didn't
1: went over
0: ask to be
1: my
0: born
1: head,
0: this way.
1: okay? That went over my head. I was
0: Oh,
1: like, what is she talking about? Maybe I need to go do
0: God.
1: some research.
0: Nah, don't worry about it. But yeah, no, I do. I wish we could get back to a time where people could just like the things they like and not every single thing had to be sorted in one of two boxes. Like, these things are just personal preferences, and there's no moral value really ascribed to them as far as who you are or what you believe. I don't believe.
1: But you know what is interesting? That is, I think that is where people really are, and then they have to force the leaders on top force them to be where they are. Look, I'm an ultra lefty kind of a guy, right? But I
0: Oh,
1: live
0: yeah.
1: in red, in a red. Not only do I live in a red, well, let me back up. Texas is not a red state; it's a non-voting state. But I live in a genuinely red area in this state, and I have a lot of friends. And they all know I'm a pinko lefty liberal crazy guy. And if they see me at a coffee shop, they're coming there to shoot the bull with me, right? And that is
0: Yeah.
1: where we really need to be, right?
0: It's so important. It's just at a base level to remember that the other side aren't demons. And I think that goes both ways, but definitely for them. I mean, I do a lot of reporting on the far right, and people will ask me, like, well, how do you get them to talk to you? And the answer is you smile and act like a person, and they're not expecting that. They have been told that, like, people who believe what you and I believe are like blue-haired psychopaths who are going to, like, yell at them on the street for saying something wrong. And the truth is, we're just people. Like, we're nice people, and that's, I think, the beginning of understanding, is just to accept that, like, the enemy isn't some kind of demon. They don't agree with you, and maybe we can reach some common ground if we could just recognize that we're all people.
1: Exactly. We've all put on their pants the same way, all that good stuff. But again,
0: Yeah.
1: that they have some crazy ideas about women. Yeah, as
0: Oh
1: long
0: yeah.
1: as you keep that to yourself and don't bring it to me, I'm happy. It's not a problem. So tell me more about this event because you went out. I think you made it, and you were out there for 2 days. A lot
0: Yeah,
1: of stuff
0: I
1: had to happen in 2 days, Laura. A lot of stuff had to happen in 2 days.
0: Oh yeah. Well, there were all kinds of fun little events. There were a lot of I was very taken with kind of the participation trophy aspect of it. There were booths where you could, like, get your picture taken doing a fighter walkout, or you could buy a belt, like a UFC championship belt for $800, which, like, that's a lot of money, but it does save you the time of becoming an athlete, I guess. Meta AI had a thing where you could, like, have an AI version of yourself on a fight poster, and they print it out for you for free to take home. But it's like just on and on and on, stuff like this, where it's like, I don't know. I thought we didn't like participation trophies, but sure, why not? We'll do this. Definitely the most dramatic thing that happened was a fighter named Sean Strickland had been banned from this event for pointing out that Donald Trump is basically spending time with the Epstein list in that octagon area. Lest you praise him too much, he also has a lot to say about Jewish people. His issue is this isn't far right enough. But anyway, the point is that he stuck in somehow, made it to one of the, like, show rings, got into it, and then was immediately arrested by security and dragged out, with fans following behind, being like, "Free Sean, free Sean." So that was the excitement of the 2 days, I guess. That was a very odd thing.
1: Now that is crazy, isn't it?
0: Yeah. it's a little depressing that like the pushback from the current UFC crowd is no, this is not right wing enough. That's unfortunate. I don't love that.
1: Well, you know what? The thing about it is, at least you went. What else happened? What else kind of tickled you? I mean, I think so far you've said that the people were more normal than,
0: Yeah.
1: I guess the politics were not wasn't involved. It was all about this MMA thing. They were there
0: Yeah.
1: shopping, and I mean, like at a standard fair. Now, what was the attendance though?
0: I am really bad at crowd estimates. It was a lot of people.
1: Okay.
0: One of the things that Trump does, and I don't know if this is on purpose or not, but Trump events tend to have very slow security lines. I don't know what this is. You would think they would learn once ever,
1: Right.
0: but it means that like over the course of a day, people come in slowly. So what you get is you get a lot of liberal publications, you know, and I've done this, I've posted pictures and it's like, that's a very small crowd. Well, that's because this has been open for an hour and a half. You wait 3, 4 hours, suddenly there's a lot more people. And it is clever because you've got, you know, media outlets that don't agree with Trump being like, look, this is pathetic. No one was there. And then conservative outlets would be like, what are you talking about? Everyone's there. You just get to pick your own, shot,
1: Time,
0: but definitely thousands. Exactly. I mean, I don't know if it's a strategy or not, but if it is, it's a pretty good one.
1: yeah. I mean, I think you got to stay engaged to really give people. If you're going to be out there reporting, be out there reporting like you did there, and give an accurate story of what's going on. Because I heard this on some station today. It's like, well, is Trump finally losing it, and his people are really giving up? And there's one guy that says no. He still has his power with his group, maybe not with Americans in general, but with his group, the hold is on and it continues to hold. So, I mean, I think we ought to be very careful about that.
0: I agree. I feel like rumors of Trump's demise have been greatly exaggerated for at least 10 years now. It's just every time I count him out, he's back. So, you know, I mean, eventually he will shuffle off this mortal coil. He will leave us forever. But until that time, yeah, he's definitely got that magnetism. And you know, even people who are pretty mad at him, I wouldn't say they're like attacking him directly, exactly. They're kind of complaining on the sidelines more than mounting a real forward
1: Exactly.
0: assault on him.
1: Exactly. So all in all, Laura, what would, and by the way, first of all, I have an article. The article, like I said, you are such a, you're a hell of a writer. And I sat, let me be honest. When I get these very long articles, when I get to the middle of it, I start skipping and just kind of trying to get out
0: Same.
1: of it. Your article held me, baby. That article held me on, and I kept on reading that article. I'm like, damn, she's a damn good writer. I understand that you have another one coming out after this one as well, on the
0: Yes,
1: same
0: tomorrow
1: that
0: morning, hopefully. Yeah,
1: tomorrow
0: this one will
1: morning.
0: be more specifically on the event itself. Like the one that I wrote was just kind of a defense of MMA from the perspective of someone who's real mad about what's happening. Tomorrow's will be about the event itself and just kind of what it was like to be there and why I think Trump is doing this, which I think he's trying to link MMA with the military, which is horrible because war is bad and should be fought as a last resort. And MMA is a sport for entertainment, and these things are not the same. And it's very dangerous to kind of gamify the troops like that. It's really kind of gross. So there'll
1: Well,
0: be some of that.
1: good. When I post this video, I'm going to post it with those two links, both the pre and the pre and the post of you going to the event. Why don't you give me a closure and tell me all in all, what do we need to know about what occurred at the White House? Give me your full interpretation and of what you've seen.
0: Yeah. So, like I said, on the one hand, at its core, this did not, if it was held anywhere else with anyone else, this would not have been a political event. This would have been Comic-Con for fight fans. That's all this really was at heart. However, because it was held at the White House and because of the way they did the walkouts with the Octagon, the White House in the background, they did a thing where they had Medal of Honor recipients flank every single fighter, which forced all of the like troops who were stationed along the way to salute, which gave the impression that the troops were saluting the fighters, which is,
1: Right.
0: yeah, it's
1: Dangerous.
0: very clever. Yeah. Yeah. It's just this very, very distinctly trying to link like our American army is basically gladiators, and you should be really excited because these are manly men, and war is glory, and you know the American spirit is all about, you know, going out and making war. And if this all sounds real fascist, well,
1: It
0: because it
1: is.
0: is.
1: Yeah, it is.
0: Yeah.
1: Well, look, Laura, thank you for hanging out with me and giving me this update as far as your experience out there at the White House UFC MMA. Laura Jadid is an independent freelance journalist and founder of Firewalled Media. She's on Substack and everywhere else, Slate, you name it, she's there. Thank you so kindly for having been on Politics Done Right.
0: Always an absolute pleasure, Alberto.
2: All right, folks, I hope you enjoyed that. That was Laura Jadid's experience hanging with the other side with that on that MMA event, etc., etc., etc. Anyway, welcome aboard in the house, Lisa Blair from Atlanta, Georgia, Udi Deaver, I think from Alvin, Texas, if I recall correctly, Paul Fleming from Powder Springs, Georgia. We also have in the house Lita Bearcat from Austin, Texas, in the Substack chat. Welcome aboard, Morney. Buenos dias, ¿cómo estás, corazón? We also have Vegan Cindy, and I imagine right next to Vegan Cindy is El Señor Vegan Cindy. Joe, how you doing, Joe? From Los Angeles, California. Jose Montero, Rules of Law Rules. I like that tag. Jeannie Elva, welcome aboard. Merle Scretchen, welcome aboard. Mary J, welcome aboard. Likewise, Kathleen, John A, and Jean E. Thank you so kindly for being here. Udi is Deer Park. I'm sorry. It's the my other Texas brother is from Alvin, Texas. I got to get the two things set right in my mind. No, it takes me a while, man. It takes me a while. Anyway, we have on the phone with us El Señor Tag from Michigan. How you doing, Tag?
3: I'm fine, thank you, Alberto. How about yourself?
2: I am doing fine. Talk to me, my dear brother.
3: Well, I had a close friend pass away this weekend, and
2: My.
3: he owned a ski shop. I'm a skier, so for most of my life, I've been friends with him. But I've come to think about public service,
2: Yes.
3: and he was a public servant, even though he did it from a private position. And I started thinking about all these people, even what was going on in Washington this weekend, how that's a public service, believe it or not. And even what you do is a public service. And some people do public service with public money. And some people do public service out of their own pockets, like you do, and then I think that there's a third class of people who do public service to serve themselves, and that's kind of the ones that I have a problem with, the people that are trying to serve themselves by feigning that they're serving the public, and I just think that I mean it's something that we don't give much thought to. And that's why I think with go ahead.
2: I think I think you nailed something very important, right? Because there are a lot of people that promote what they're doing as public service, but it's really on for a massive profit type of a basis. And I think you nailed it just right. There's the public service that all of us pay for in taxes. There's a kind of public service that one does in sort of a 501c3 form, 501c4 form, or even the way I do it. In other words, the service that I give, I mean, look at our chat. This is actually financed by, I look at my chat and I see folks who are given that third service that you talk over, that second service that you're talking about, meaning personal things that you earn on your own, and you're saying, I have faith in XYZ, so I want to promote my public service through that person. But then there's the other that you speak about, Tag, and that's the one that drives us crazy. It's really not public service, it's the semblance of public service, using the public service as a means of capital appreciation. And I think you nailed it there.
3: Exactly, and I look at the oil companies or the gun makers, to me, they're strictly in it for profit, and
2: right.
3: and I don't see where they're really. They may say, "Well, we're here to serve the public. We want to make gasoline so you can drive your car." Okay, kind of a public service. They're in it purely for profit, and I think that you know, as a thinking station beings as we are, we need to take a look at these different categories and start understanding why we're getting these messages from TV or the radio or yeah. billboards or wherever from other people. Are these people actually public servant, or are they actually serving themselves? And I think it would help to clarify a lot of how we feel about things. So I don't
2: love
3: know
2: that.
3: If anybody, have you ever thought about that, any of this?
2: Well, I mean, indirectly, but I'm glad that you brought that up because I think it is so important. Let's give an example. The oil companies market themselves as a public service. They bring energy to the world, et cetera. And they're so right. We need the energy that they bring to the world and something. But look at what else they do, where it shows you that their public service is simply their cog to make a profit. Green energy, we know, is somewhere that we have to go, right? We also know that throwing a lot of carbon in the air is ultimately a short-term fatal for us, sea level rise and all of that, faster than naturally. And here is the thing, Tag, but they actively get into politics to stop the promotion of any alternative form of energy in order for them to keep giving that stuff to us, gasoline and diesel and all these other things, because absent that, they lose the profits that they get from it. I mean, it is, there's a certain disconnect right there that I think you're nailing. And I think the more we understand it, the more we stop believing the kinds of ads out there. When VP announces on, I don't know if you remember their large campaign, BP, Beyond Petroleum. Marketing means absolutely nothing. Beyond Petroleum, as they try to stop green energy from coming into the fold. Good point, my dear.
3: Exactly.
2: Tag.
3: The other thing leads me off to is like the people in the military who serve the public, or like when they talk about Biden, how he served the public for 46 years. It's like people don't buy that. They, oh, well, you were in the government to serve yourself. I don't buy it. I think Biden was there as a public servant. And I understand that he's a public servant who was financed by the public. Okay, that's different than
2: yeah.
3: somebody like
2: yeah.
3: yourself who is serving the public on your own dime. You know, that's a lot different.
2: And
3: my friend who owned a ski shop, he took my son who owned a ski shop. He served the public for all those years, you know, trying to make a little bit of profit so he could keep his doors open. And because of him, I can go out in the winter when it's below zero and I can spend dollars out on the slopes and I'm warm because of what he taught me about being out in the cold. And he did it on his own and without any help from the government. So that was kind of what brought me around to this public servant issue. So thanks for letting me put that out, Egberto.
2: Absolutely. Let me, before you go, I want to add something to
3: sure.
2: Biden and even to somebody like McConnell. And, you know, I don't like McConnell. I think he serves the rich, etc. But a lot of these people that are in government, their ideology may be screwed, right? But a lot of these guys are really public servants. Biden was a public servant. I look at somebody like McConnell, who could have left the Senate. And the reason I'm bringing McConnell is to talk to my MAGA base to show you that I'm objective in what I'm saying here. I think there's a thing about some of these guys that are really, really in the public interest. And I think somebody like McConnell truly believes that, you know, they've bought the capitalism fallacy and thinks what they're doing is actually the way things are supposed to work. I mean, I am not, they're just thinking these guys are utter evil. I don't, a lot of times I think they actually know what they're doing is evil. They know what they're doing is evil, but they think that is a consequence of keeping order, etc. They're wrong, but, you know, and I think that is where we have to start the conversation. But I love what you had to say, Ty. Keep up the good work, brother.
3: Well, and just
2: I want to make one correction. When I went into this stuff, most of it, other than and doing ads and all of that on my website, was on my dime. But I've used up my dime, and now other folks see a reason for supporting what we do, and they're instrumental in doing that. I must say that I don't want to be given full back credit, all that good stuff. So anyway, just wanted to say that. You wanted to add something else?
3: Real quickly, when you started talking about McConnell, it made me think of the fact that, you know, even with Exxon and with everybody else, you know, everybody's participating in building our society, which is kind of a public service. But are you really building a society, or are you in it for the profit? And I think that's really the part that really bothers me.
2: Yes.
3: The people who are primarily there for profit and not so interested in helping build our society or betterment of our society. So
2: can I put a corollary in that? Can I put a corollary in that? I don't have a problem with profit.
3: Yeah.
2: But I have a problem with profit on somebody else's back, profit at the expense of the detriment of others. You see what I'm saying? And what I'm saying is the corporation's profit is at a detriment of others. Anyway, thank you very much for your you make us think, Tag. Thank you very much for your call, sir.
3: Thanks, Egberto, for the time. Bye-bye.
2: Let's go to Brother Jimmy. Come on in, Jimmy.
4: Good morning, Egberto. The New York Times had a really good article yesterday about the beginning of SpaceX. Elon Musk wanted to build his own rockets. He went to Russia and tried to get them to help him, and they spurned him. He came back here, and his advisor said, don't do it. It's not worth it. You'll never be successful. He himself thought he only had a 10% chance of being successful. But he started building these rockets, and the first four rockets he built all failed. They failed, but he kept going, and he finally had good rockets that went up, and he could bring them back down. And NASA gave him contracts to take things up. He wanted to actually send seeds up to Mars. He thought he could grow plants up there, and the American public would love it and would want to give all money to NASA. But anyway, he kept going and made SpaceX successful because he persevered with his dream. And at the same time, he was running Tesla. This guy is pretty amazing, I think, really, all the things he's done and are doing it at the same time. And then, of course, now he's the world's first trillionaire. So,
2: Jimmy, I don't have the time to get into a lot of that right now, but I just want you to ask yourself the question, why do you think he did it as opposed to the inventors of each of those? Each company that he has started by somebody else doing something else. And all the and by the way, that he failed the four times he launched the rocket, I want you to remember that we, the public, the taxpayer, had already launched rockets all over space, all over the galaxy. So there's nothing new that he has done. He has solely done it as an independent person using the backs of others. So, I mean, let's not buy the hype. We cannot buy the hype. The guy is the guy is a great capitalist. That's about all that he is. But let's talk another time, Jimmy, because I need to go on with the program. But let's talk another time, okay?
4: Sure. Okay. Keep it going. Bye bye.
2: Thank you, brother. Let's go to Michael. Come on in, Michael.
5: I said Miguel, not Michael.
2: Oh, Miguel. Come on in, Miguel.
5: Tomato, tomato. I heard something that really irked me just now from you. My MAGA base. I'm gonna get off the phone and let you elaborate. What the heck is a MAGA base that you're so proud of?
2: I'm not proud of any MAGA base. Let's go to let me just say something because I recognize your voice. Stop trying to read into what I say what you would like to paste onto me. I'm a very honest person, and I understand good, evil, bad, all that good stuff, brother. Do not try to paste what you would like to paste onto me, because it would do you well to believe that. But, you know, the program is all ours, so you can call in anytime. Come on in, Joe.
6: Good morning, Egberto. Super quick about Jimmy's call about Elon Musk. I'm not going to comment on him in any way, but what I would like to say is, wouldn't it be great? I'm all for innovation and visionary folks. As a tech journalist, I used to cover them back in the 90s and early 2000s, and believe me, some of them are very visionary. So mm-hmm. wouldn't it be great if we could elevate and celebrate tech innovators, or innovators in general, who are backing or pursuing sustainable solutions to our climate crisis. And that's it, Ben.
2: Thank you, Joe. Before you go, you're absolutely right. And I have another group of innovators that I would like to support. And that is, you know, right now, the face of SpaceX, the face of his satellite program, the face of Tesla is him. Why not let's go ahead and highlight the people who actually innovated the battery, the people who actually innovated the rocket, the people in his technical team that are actually the real innovators, and not just one face that collects the trillion. That is a corollary to what you just suggested, my brother.
6: Yes.
2: All right. Let me get on to, thank you very much for the call, Joe. Let's see, let's go ahead and, Cheryl says there's an interview worth watching, Musk and what is special sauce, actually is, let me go ahead and copy that into the other chat so others can see it, and let me go ahead and put it in my little store here so that I can see what it is that Cheryl is telling us to go watch, and Cheryl points out, let me just tell you that the next Zoom Coffee with Egberto is Friday, the 26th of June. Please sign up, tinyurl.com/coffeewithegberto. We have fun on these Zoom Coffees with Egberto. It is Friday, the 26th of June. It's between 7 and 9. Okay, I need to play Elemistal right now, and then we will continue with the program. Here is Elemistal. Welcome to another edition of Politics Done Right. This is Egberto Willis, your host. You know, we are here at Netroots, and I'm walking in the aisle. I'm looking and just looking and minding my own business, and something just popped up in front of me. Somebody named Elemistal. You know, you guys hear me talk about this guy all of the time. He is always on point. Elemistal, thank you so kindly for appearing on Politics Done Right.
7: No problem. The fro kind of like
2: awoken me.
7: Makes me noticeable.
2: Yeah. In a crowd. It was like, wow, you know. But anyway, first of all, I know last year you wrote a book.
7: Yes.
2: What is that book? I want to make sure that there's a good reason otherwise for having you here.
7: Right.
2: Tell them what you wrote.
7: Right. So my current bestseller is called Bad Law, 10 Popular Laws Ruining America. That's a follow-up to my previous bestseller, which is called Allow Me to Retort, A Black Guy's Guide to the Constitution. And I like putting the bestseller in there because, like, that's the thing they can't take away from you, right?
2: Yes.
7: I mean, 50 years from now, like, nobody, I can still say, well, your dad was a bestseller, you know, that son of a boy. Like, that's, so I like reminding people that the book actually sold. It's hard to sell books these days, especially from the left.
2: You see, that is one of the reasons I like this dude. I mean, because he points out what he needs to point out. Anyway, look, I have a big issue that I want to ask you about, and it has to do with the elections. I think there are two sides to this election. I was speaking to the Secretary of State of Connecticut today, and she said Democrats better watch out. And the reason they better watch out is that in her state, she handles the voting. She said there are two reactions that people can have to what's occurring right now. They can all just get out of the system altogether and not vote, which can hurt Democrats in this landslide one is hoping for, or Donald Trump can do a whole lot of messing around with the election. First of all, do you give merit to both of those?
7: I don't. I'm not as worried. Not in a state like Connecticut with people opting out. I think that Democrats are engaged. People are going to show up to vote. I think where the opting out comes in is in the states that are being illegally, unconstitutionally, yet completely gerrymandered, especially in the former Confederacy.
8: Right.
7: Because part of gerrymandering, it's also psychological warfare against our people. If you have a situation like you have now in Louisiana, like you have now in Tennessee, like you have now in Florida, where Black people feel like there is no hope, where that even if they show up in numbers, that the system is rigged against them, they have no chance to win, then that's when the couch can win. That's when, why should I even bother? The fix is already in against me. And so the psychological warfare of gerrymandering, I do think is a problem. I do think it's something that Democrats have to watch out for, that leadership has to fight, that you have to give people a reason to, more than a reason to vote at this point. You got to give people a reason to hope at this point when the Republicans are doing everything they can to take the hope, to take the heart out of the Black community in the South. So I absolutely give credence to that first thing. The second thing, in terms of Trump messing with stuff, duh. I mean, he's, what do we think ICE is? Right. People who think ICE is just there to deport illegal out-of-status immigrants, they're there to do that too. But like, what he's done is set up a paramilitary force that can cause grave harm and grave confusion as we approach as we get through the election cycle. So absolutely, I think that we have to be, we can't be caught flat-footed in terms of being prepared for Trump to use dirty tricks, violent tricks, to sway the votes in the election.
1: Now, what do we do to sway that?
7: Well, you have to have your own state and local police forces ready. Because look, here's what happens in a state like Connecticut. The Democrats are expected to win. You go to Bridgeport, you know, you go to some of the areas in Connecticut where there's a larger minority population, and you have ICE surrounding those communities, intimidating them. Right. They don't have to say you're not allowed to vote. Right. It's just here are five guys with assault rifles and military fatigues with masks on that you can't identify that are kind of interested to see if you're going to bother to come out your house today. Like, that's voter intimidation. And in that situation, state and local police have to be ready to be deployed to fight ICE, to stop ICE from intimidating voters. And that is, that's a level of dog that the Democratic Party doesn't usually have, but they are going to need to have it this election cycle.
1: You said they're going to need to have it. Will they have it? Or do you see any possibility that they're going to have it?
7: You know, I always trust, hope is an important thing. I hope the Democrats understand the stakes here. Historically speaking, they don't. Historically speaking, they will roll over. Historically speaking, ICE will intimidate voters across the nation. And then on the Wednesday after the election, on the Thursday after the election, the Democrats will be like, oh my God, how could this possibly happen? Let's file a lawsuit. When what needed to happen was boots on the ground
1: in the first
7: on place. Tuesday.
1: You're right.
7: And so I don't know if they are. I hope they're ready.
1: Well,
7: they have every piece of information that they need in order to be ready. At this point, it's just a question of whether or not they have the will and the execution to do it.
1: And what you think specifically, you think that they are or not?
7: I think it's going to be state by state. Okay. I think, you know, a J.B. Pritzker, that dude seems like he was born ready.
1: Yes.
7: Right?
1: He actually had a little bit of gangster in him.
7: Right, right. Kathy Hochul, some days not, right? I don't know about Connecticut. I don't know about California. I don't know about Ohio. Like, the states where it's going to matter the most, I don't know. I don't know yet.
1: Well, you know, as it turns out, I was looking at some numbers, and assuming that all the bad things that Trump could do doesn't happen. Do you realize we're at 47 Democratic senators right now? If we have a tidal wave, not just the blue wave, a tidal wave, do you realize that brings in another 13 senators?
7: Yeah, if we want all of them, right?
1: Yeah.
7: And if my mother had wings, wheels, she'd be a wagon, right? Like, lots of things could happen. I don't know that we're going to win 13 seats with the Senate map looking the way it does. And I guess here's the thing. I don't think you can say, assuming that Donald Trump doesn't.
1: Right.
7: We have to assume that Donald Trump does.
1: Yeah, that he does. Exactly.
7: And that we have some kind of dedicated response to fight that. Because you can't at this point assume that he's going to let things happen, especially if he's losing.
1: Exactly.
7: Like, especially if he's losing, it's going to get even worse. So you have to have a response in place. And again, that response includes boots on the grounds and includes local police forces protecting voters instead of locking hands with ICE. It definitely requires lawyers, lawsuits, right, you know, ready to go to keep election places open, to keep polling places open. We know Republicans already use the dirty trick of trying to close polling places when people are still, in, you know, they'll have some like issue in the middle of the day that prevents a bunch of people from voting. And then instead of extending the voting times, they just don't. Right. So a lot of people who tried to vote don't vote, are not able to vote. Like, you have to have lawsuits ready to go as that's happening on the day of the election. It takes a lot of party apparatus and planning and structure in order to combat some of these dirty tricks. But like, we have to do it. That's the only way forward.
2: What do you think about the commission that the Democrats formed, this electoral guidance or electoral, I think with the former attorney general? Do you think it has any kind of a wings or?
7: No, no, I don't. Commissions are of no more use here. You need boots on the ground.
2: Right.
7: When I say boots on the ground, like, I honestly mean, like, you go to East LA.
2: Yeah.
7: We know there's going to be ICE in East LA on election day, discouraging people from voting.
2: Right.
7: Who are the state troopers that Gavin Newsom is going to deploy to protect those voters? It is that direct, but also that simple. We don't need a commission. We don't need to put this up to committee. We don't need to have a working group white paper. We need boots on the ground to protect people. And I don't know that the Democratic Party is always willing to take that next step.
2: So what's next for Ellie Wistow?
7: Well, here at this conference, I'm talking about the only thing that will really help us, which is court expansion. That's why I'm here at Netroots. And anytime Democrats collect, I try to be somewhere, you know, kind of in a closet being like, don't forget court packing. So that's why I'm here for this one. Then we're coming up on the end of the Supreme Court term. Big cases are still, we're still waiting for big cases on transgender rights. And of course, birthright citizenship. So I'll be reporting on that. Then we'll hit July. I'll take my annual July after the Supreme Court's done, July vacation with my family. And then I'll be back after Labor Day for the run up to the election.
2: The election, the big tip. Ellie Wistow, thank you so kindly for having been on Politics Done Right.
7: Thank you so much for having me.

0: Sis, let me tell you, that was Elie Mistal from, well, you see him on MS Now and on CNN all of the time. He's usually on panels, and he came out there to Netroots in Philly to go ahead and talk about packing the Supreme Court. Anyway, folks, Jack, were you saying something?
1: Well, you had a little space in between your piece and you coming back on the air, so I was just trying to fill it in.
0: Oh, okay. No, that's the on these videos that I'm doing, at the end of them there is a 20-second piece that I make sure to play, because all the folks that actually supported the creation of that videos is on the screen. The people on the radio can't see the screen, but the people all over the internet can see the screen, and I want them to know exactly all those people that are responsible for us being able to bring all these great interviews to all of you at KPFT and elsewhere. So, anyhow, you did hear the music, I hope.
1: No music.
0: Really? Wow. That's interesting, because we heard it. But anyway, continuing. Let's see who is in the welcome aboard, Tamar. Welcome aboard. Lynette, you're late. Lynette, you're late. Welcome aboard. And I see some others. Marge KJ. There was good music. They heard the music on the internet for some reason. Jack didn't hear the music on the chat. Probably Zoom did some magical things of removing it. Anyway, the last subject that we're 53 already. Yikes. All right. Let me say this real quick. The third subject, I want to touch on this. So I'm going to make it quick. In grotesque billionaire bonanza, 41 energy tycoons saw fortunes grow by $23.5 billion. Conflict devastates countries and costs countless lives, yet for some it is extraordinarily profitable, said executive director of Oxfam International. While much of the world is holding out hope that the U.S.-Israeli war against Iran may finally be reaching an end amid news of ceasefire, billionaire owners of some of the world's largest energy companies may not be so thrilled. A handful of just 41 energy industry barons in a group of 7 countries collectively increased their wealth by $23 billion just since the war was launched. The oil shocks resulting from the war has caused fuel prices to spike. I'm going to stop right there. The link to the article would be in my blog. But I want to point out something when I talk about a failed economic system. We get a war. There's no real oil shortage. There's some displacement. And in order to, supposedly supply and demand says you raise the price of something so less of it is used, but that you get enough money that you can invest in more things to reduce that backlog. But that's not what happened with wars, or that's not what's happening with oil. You raise your price simply because you can, and you pocket that money. And that is just the definition of how this economic system works. What should be done now is we should tax that right back into the coffers of the government, because again, it was a private sector tax on all of us. That's the only fair thing to do. And on another day, anyone who wants to discuss that, please feel free to call and let's have an honest discussion about why this should be illegal, Jack.
1: Well, all I got to say is, billionaire wealth to me is obscene, and especially trillionaire wealth is obscene because it represents the skim off the top, the theft of wages from the workers, and this money is taken out of the economy, and if it comes back into the economy, it's used against the people to create monopolies so the people can profit them more.
0: Absolutely. People need to start thinking about this. Billionaire wealth is unearned. It is unearned. It is just taken from you in some form or the other. Whether it's in the form of stock appreciation, you have to go underneath the abstraction to why stocks appreciate. No matter how you look at it is impossible for someone to become a billionaire and even worse, a trillionaire. It is a form of extraction on you, on all of us. And we have to, you know, Jimmy still had, who calls in, I still have to work with Jimmy to tie the knots with my brother as far as ever thinking that there's something worthy from a technical standpoint of Elon Musk. The truth of the matter, it isn't. Anyway, folks, I got to get out of here. The music is on. Thank you so kindly for being here. Thank you for your ears. Thank you for listening. Don't forget, Coffee with Egberto, tinyurl.com/coffeewithegberto. Love you all. My name is Egberto Willis. This is Politics and Right, and you guys know how I end this baby. I am what? Out.
2: You're listening to the American Democracy Minute, keeping your government by and for the people. The FBI raided an Ohio civil rights group June 11th in an apparent attempt to find evidence of fraudulent 2020 voter registration activity. Pro-democracy leaders around the country have condemned the action as intimidation. The Ohio Organizing Collaborative works in Ohio's major cities, helping to register voters in black and brown communities. Speaking to the State House News Bureau, OOC board member Prentice Haney said FBI agents searched the organization's Cleveland offices, accessing and seizing laptops and cell phones, and interviewing the staff about purported illegal 2020 voter registration activity. Other agents, which Haney estimated at over 100, knocked on the doors of people associated with the organization and were, quote, demanding and accusing people of voter fraud as if it was a witch hunt and scaring the children, following them in their cars to school and to work. I mean, this was a full-out assault, Haney said. Ohio Congresswoman Amelia Sykes was one of the many leaders who condemned the raid, saying she was concerned about, quote, an apparent effort to use federal law enforcement to intimidate community organizers and halt voter registration. The Trump Department of Justice has issued no statement. The Ohio Secretary of State's June 12th website media statement made no mention of the raid, but instead celebrated its new America 250 I Voted sticker. We have more at AmericanDemocracyMinute.org.

0: Hello and welcome to the Scholar Circle, scholarcircle.org. I'm Maria Armodian. The United States and Israeli war against Iran and Lebanon is more than 4 months old. Despite the insistence that there are ceasefires, people are still being killed with military strikes. What are the implications of the war and what are the prospects for peace? Doug Becker explores.
1: I'm Doug Becker. The war between Israel and the U.S. on one side and Iran and Lebanon on the other is in its fourth month. Despite claims from the White House the deal is imminent, the war and the destruction connected with the war have continued, including this week, new attacks are being reported. Indeed, the concept of a ceasefire seems to me to be undermined with every attack. The global economy is struggling. There's increased energy costs due to the closing of the Straits of Hormuz. But most importantly, people continue to die. People continue to suffer. So on today's show, we update the news on the war, explore any potential pathways that might end the war, and examine the impact of the war, particularly on Iran and on Lebanon. Our guests today are Yekia Tachian. He is the Regional and International Affairs Cluster Coordinator of Issam Fares Institute for Public Policy and International Affairs, that's IFI in Beirut. He's also a part-time instructor at American University of Beirut. He's the author of The International North-South Transport Corridor and the Belt and Road Initiative in the South Caucasus, that was published by Routledge as part of their handbook of China's Belt and Road Initiative in Eurasia. Ervand Abrahamian is Professor Emeritus at City University of New York. He's the author of A History of Modern Iran and Inventing the Axis of Evil, The Truth About North Korea, Iran, and Syria. And Stephen Zunis is Professor of Politics at the University of San Francisco. He's the author of numerous publications, including Tinderbox, U.S. Middle East Policy and the Roots of Terrorism, and Western Sahara, War, Nationalism, and Conflict Irresolution. The latter was co-authored with Jacob Mundy. Thank you all so much for joining us. And Yekia Tachian, you're in Beirut right now. And so can you tell us, first off, what is the current status of the conflict in Lebanon, and how accurate are the news reports that we're getting about the war in Lebanon?
2: Thank you, Douglas. Thank you, everyone. I'm very happy to be here. I remember the last time we discussed was the war was still in the beginning. We came up, we made an assessment about worst-case scenarios. And it seems most of these worst-case scenarios that I have mentioned back that unfortunately have been materialized. Now we de jure have a ceasefire, but de facto we are in a state of war. I remember, let's say, maybe just make a quick reflection. March 2, Hezbollah was involved in this war, and the Israelis start bombarding the southern suburb of Beirut, the south, and the invasion started. Today, we have more than 1 million IDPs, and we have around 3,600-something people, mostly civilians, killed, including, of course, doctors, medical staff, and so forth. Not just the bordering villages, but entire cities in the south have been evacuated. Tir, Nabatieh almost being evacuated, being bombed. These are the third or the fourth largest cities in Lebanon. And I don't see actually that the southerners are able to return anytime soon, especially at least 5 kilometers wide in the border, because there is no building, there are no houses, they are completely razed to the ground. At the same time, from Hezbollah's perspective, of course, the position is that they will fight because, you know, this is like they are resistance and they have to fight and so forth. There is no option. They have to go deeper and even pressure Beirut by sometimes bombing the central Beirut, as it happened on April 8th. And we were in Beirut back then. I remember the bombs were raining on us. More than 200 people were killed in a single night. And then the ceasefire happened. I don't want to reflect I'm reflecting very quickly regarding the ceasefire. It was mentioned that actually both sides have to respect the ceasefire, but the Israelis still continue, and they are saying that the South is not part of the ceasefire because they have a mission against Hezbollah. The balance of power, to some extent, I can say at least militarily, is in favor of Israel. But this balance of power is not being translated diplomatically because Israel still has not scored a diplomatic victory against Lebanon, despite the fact that the Lebanese government is providing compromises, concessions. There was a trilateral announcement in Washington a few days ago, and there is a deep polarization in the society, which may trigger civil strife or a conflict. Hopefully not. Again, I'm not being pessimistic, but I have to be realistic as much as I can. The society is deeply polarized. The social media is polarized. The government and the president is on another side, while you have the Shia political forces and some allies, mainly Hezbollah, the Amal movement, are saying that we are against a direct negotiation with the Israelis. We have to continue the resistance, while the government is saying that we don't have any option. The diplomacy is the option. Now the issue, I mean, we can later, of course, talk in detail about the scenarios and the status of the negotiation, but this is the country. Financially, it is collapsed. The people are exhausted. The South is completely destroyed, almost, I can say, and there is no pathway. Any, let's say, diplomatic even pathway on the horizon, because to some extent, the conflict is linked to what is happening in Islamabad and the Iran-USA track.
1: We're going to circle back and talk more about the domestic situation within Lebanon and some of the issues that you raised here. But Ervand Abrahamian, sort of a similar question. I know it's a little bit more difficult to be able to get news out of Iran, but from your contacts and from what you've been able to follow, what is the current status within Iran, and how much devastation has Iran experienced as a result of this?
3: Well, I think the attack, I mean, the brutal attack on especially on civilians, has brought many people around to, if not openly, but tacitly supporting the regime. People who would have criticized the regime before this round of attack are now actually much more reluctant to come out or even to express criticism of the regime. And also, the regime, I think, has been quite clever and smart in showing that it's willing to come to some agreement. And therefore, if there is no agreement, it's really the fault of the other side, United States and Israel. So as long as it actually pursues this perception, gives this perception, I think the regime itself is quite st it will be quite stable. In fact, I think the war has given the regime that had lost much of its credibility, its legitimacy, has given it a second wind, and it's stronger now than it was before the war. The concern I have is, since this war has shown Iran that its center of gravity is the Gulf, that's where it has its strength. Whether it'll actually come to the conclusion, not explicitly but implicitly, that it has less interest, that less at stake in the Levant. So far, it has attached basically what Israel is doing in Lebanon to its negotiations with the United States. But whether tacitly or quietly, it'll actually drop its support for Hezbollah, because it's realized, and facts have shown it, that its real chokehold is the Gulf, and it's really quite weak on the Levant side. This could be costly for Lebanon and Hezbollah in the long run, but that's not clearly on the books at the moment. But in the long run, that's, I think, an important concern to have.
1: And I want to follow that up because I was thinking that as well, that if there's going to be any sort of a deal between the US and Iran, the Iranians have indicated it is essential that there must also be a deal, with Lebanon. And you're suggesting

0: not in the Levant. And so far, I mean, the fact that they're openly connecting Lebanon issue to the Gulf issue and the Iran-US relations, so far they're committed to that. But I'm just wondering, in the long run, if this continues, how long they would be actually stressing the Lebanese front. For them, I think clearly the real strength is in the Gulf. And Israel, of course, cannot do nothing much in the Gulf, but it can basically destroy Lebanon as it destroyed Gaza. So that's a real issue. And of course, I'm not sure how much Trump is concerned about saving Lebanon.
1: Fair. We're going to circle back to this, but Stephen Sinis, I want to bring you in. Every time there's new attacks, we're reminded that there's a ceasefire. So, what does it mean to have a ceasefire with so many attacks? Is the whole idea of a ceasefire fairly irrelevant now?
2: Certainly, the pace of the destruction is significantly less, and that's a good thing in terms of Iran, in terms of Gaza, and for a time in Lebanon, though things are certainly escalating there again. I think it's a way where the United States can say, "Oh, yay, aren't we moderate? We have a ceasefire. We forced Israel to agree to a ceasefire." Then, kind of, hope that the pace of destruction is such that the world won't notice. What is continuing to go on. What's significant, and I think what a lot of people didn't expect when Israel continued to violate the ceasefire with impunity, as it had in Gaza and as in other cases, that Iran would respond. And this is quite significant in the sense that this is the first time that, I mean, up to now, Iran has only attacked Israel when Israel has attacked Iran. This is the first time Iran has attacked Israel due to its attacks against a third party. And it sort of underlines really what the whole obsession with Iran is all about. I mean, Iran's a horrific regime. I mean, it has supported Assad's brutal repression in Syria. It's supported extremist groups, and not to mention the thousands and thousands of people massacred in January. I could go on and on about the horrors of that regime. But that's not what upsets the US and Israel, really. What upsets them is that they are a deterrent to US and Israeli hegemony. I mean, Iran is not engaged in an aggressive war, for centuries. And so this idea that, oh my God, they're gonna attack Israel, they're gonna attack our allies. If they have a nuclear weapon, they'll launch some suicidal strike to wipe out Israel, that kind of thing. I mean, that's nonsense. Nobody really who knows how the Iranian regime operates can take that kind of thing seriously. But what Iran is about, and this would be particularly true if they did develop a nuclear weapon, but even now, is that they are the one regional power that has the capability of exacting a cost on the United States and on Israel if they engage in aggression. And Israel and the United States want to be able to engage in aggression with impunity. And so that is why what this war essentially is about. But ironically, it has proven that Iran is capable of being just that deterrent.
1: And you listen to the Scholar Circle, scholarcircle.org. I'm Doug Becker. Today's topic, we're talking about the war in Iran and Lebanon. Our guests today are Yehia Hajjian. He is from IFI, that's in Beirut. Ervand Abrahamian, he's from City University of New York. And Stephen Zunis from the University of San Francisco. And let's dig into Lebanon first, and then I definitely want to talk even more about what's been going on in the Gulf. But Yehia, one of the challenges that negotiations between Israel and Lebanon, have faced is, first of all, I mean, it's really not a two-party talk, right? It's a three-party talk. And so what has the nature of these negotiations, what is Hezbollah's position, within Lebanon? And are they being marginalized? Are they being more essentialized? What has this meant for Hezbollah's political position within Lebanon?
3: I think it's still early to say whether Hezbollah is being marginalized, despite the fact that Hezbollah

0: Well, does not possess the same military and political power that it used a few years ago or before October 7, but still, because there is discussion in the country that the outcome of this war would be achieved in the domestic politics or restructuring actually of the political system, where the Shia community represented by Hezbollah and the Amal movement would take a larger share in the country. When it comes to the current, actually, the negotiations, let's say the trilateral negotiations on the ceasefire brokered by the USA, there are two tracks of negotiations, by the way. One in Washington, which is a diplomatic direct talks, and also one in Pentagon, more about security. So there are three, I would say, that possible scenarios that may emerge from these negotiations. First, what I would call a manage the escalation or a conditional stabilization. Which would something about management akin to the 1949 armistice between Israel and Lebanon would actually focus on border stabilization, ceasefire implementation, and also a land demarcation, which is something very important also for Lebanon. However, here I'm not talking about the diplomatic normalization because still it is far-fetched. So relative security gains, I mean, this could also attract to some extent a foreign direct investment and reconstruction in the South, which is a necessity actually, so that the people would return back. However, domestically, in such a scenario, I believe that Lebanon would be polarized and there would be sharp division in the country because Hezbollah is against any direct negotiation with the Israeli. Second is what I would say a frozen conflict, or a limited and technical arrangement where the negotiations produce only some, let's say, a technical arrangement, leaving the deeper strategic fault lines unresolved. So Israel continues violating our airspace, targeting strikes, assassinating Hezbollah officials in whether Beirut or in the south, while Hezbollah maintains to some extent a deterrence posture by, for example, firing missiles to northern Israel. So basically, domestically, Lebanon would be paralyzed. There would be no flow of investments. Reconstruction would not happen, or there would be a limited reconstruction. And of course, the fragmentation within domestic politics would continue. The third scenario is a full-scale escalation, which is the worst-case scenario where the Washington talks collapse. And Israel not just start bombing, continues bombing the south, but also the heart of Beirut, pressuring the government. And we may also see a collapse, actually, of the possible deal between the Americans and the Iranians. So this would push or encourage the Israelis to start bombing Iran again. And this would draw Lebanon into wider regional war. So this would deliver also a final blow to the Lebanese economy and the political system, which ultimately, actually, the outcome of any possible deal in the future between the Israelis and the Lebanese would be conditional in changing the domestic politics in Lebanon, because an Israel, in this case, a winning side, would not accept any political solution domestically where Hezbollah or the Shias have the upper hand on veto power. And later, of course, I can more talk domestically. But these are the three scenarios or the outcomes that actually may spring from a possible deal between the Israelis and the Lebanese.
1: And Stephen, I've been watching Israel's military, operations within Lebanon. The IR scholar in me thinks of John Mearsheimer and regional hegemony. So the spirit of this question comes from there. What's the likelihood that Israel's pursuing a collapse of the Lebanese government that would give them a real free hand to be able to occupy, if not the entire part of the country, at least quite a bit, further north, at least to the southern suburbs of Beirut? And so therefore, the idea that Lebanon and Israel could come to any sort of a peace agreement is really undermined by Israeli policy.
2: That's very much so. Let's remember that Hezbollah was essentially emerged as a result, direct result of Israel's occupation in the 1980s, and also very much a result of the sectarian system that the French colonialists imposed, that gave the Shias, the largest and poorest of the three major communities, the least political power of the three. They're they're able to use this kind of right-wing populism that against the old elitist style of Lebanese politics, and that this really threw things off, and And Israel does not want to see that. And so this idea that is saying, okay, Lebanon has to destroy Hezbollah. I mean, the Lebanese government would love to destroy Hezbollah if they could, but they don't have that kind of power. Israel knows that they don't have that power. They essentially want to provoke a civil war, which of course they would take full advantage of, just as they did in the civil war between 1975 and 1990. And so I think I very much believe that they would just assume see Lebanon fall apart. I mean, the big threat from the initial uprising with the Lebanese National Movement in the mid-1970s is they wanted a united Lebanon, an Arab nationalist Lebanon. Despite the depictions in the West of it being a sectarian conflict, it was much more of a nationalist struggle. But the Lebanon did fall apart into factions. Again, that would give the Israelis the excuse to solidify their occupation of southern Lebanon. The motivations range from, of course, those who would see southern Lebanon as part of the ancient Israelite kingdom, for religious reasons. There are those who want the water resources, the Litani River, and the like. The very fact that they are destroying entire villages, I mean, controlled demolitions and the like, and recently have called for the evacuation of the entire city of Tyre, maybe some indication that they are willing to essentially seize the southern part of the country. So this is definitely something of a very serious concern. And indeed, when you look at Israel's policies in the region as a whole, where they can't have compliant regimes, which they've had trouble establishing. You may recall the failure of them to get an original peace deal with President Jamal after the 1982 invasion. But if they can't get a compliant regime, they'd rather see the country destroyed and divided, and where they can essentially pick up the pieces and maintain their as much control as possible.
1: To follow up then, Iran's interest in Lebanon, is that drawn more by questions of sort of identity or sectarian identity, Shia state support for Shia, or how much of it is just a power calculation? International relations, realists speak a lot about countries and power calculations, just trying to check a potential rival. So is it driven more by identity or just, trying to check Israeli power?
2: Certainly both are at play here. And I mean, there are certain people in the Iranian regime that do have the stronger ideological or religious motivations, but I think it's very much part of this a broader idea that they are that Iran has emerged as a leader of the axis of the resistance, as the Arab states have one by one given up any kind of role in solidarity of the Palestinian struggle or being able to curb Israeli hegemony. At the same time, I think we should caution listeners not to simply see Hezbollah as a proxy, as I noted earlier, and as other people have noted, they do also arise from the domestic situation. They do have a social base, and if Iranian support dried up tomorrow, Hezbollah would be a lot weaker, but they would still exist. I mean, it's amazing in my travels in southern Lebanon to notice that there was broad support for Hezbollah, even among people who were not particularly religious, who were who might have even been somewhat liberal in their politics and the like, because they were able to provide the social services that the regime failed to do. And they were able to, they're willing to fight Israel when the Lebanese government was not. And even the financial aspects, I mean, again, that's important, but people are willing to pay taxes to Hezbollah, especially since, again, unlike the Lebanese regime, they get something in return. The international dynamic is important, but again, I want to underscore for listeners, since we use this word proxy quite a bit here in the United States, Iran has some real proxies. I mean, like some of the militia in Iraq, for example, and previously in Shia, that really are pretty much directly taking orders, from certain parties within the Iranian regime, but you know, Hezbollah does also have some agency, despite the importance of the Iranian support.
1: Iran, Arhamian, sort of same question to you about Iran's, you know, reaction to Israel's attacks and what's motivating Iran's reactions.
3: I would very much second what Stephen said. I mean, I view Hezbollah as an ally rather than this term proxy. I mean, when the revolution first started, 79, I think the misconception in Iran was this was a revolution that was going to spread throughout the world, particularly in the Arab world. And that, of course, did not come true. It was very much a revolution using the language of Shiism. And therefore, the places where Iran got some resonance was in the Shi'i communities outside Iran, whether it was about in the Hazaras or in Yemen or in Iraq, and also in Lebanon, since there was an oppressed Shia minority, or a majority in this case, in Lebanon, they naturally looked towards Iran as an ally rather than as some sort of a protector. And I would add also that I suspect much of Hezbollah's financing comes from the Lebanese Shiite, the diaspora throughout the world, especially in Africa. Iran, I think, provides essential military equipment, but I think it's often exaggerated how much Iran is spending in support, financially in support of Hezbollah. So I think the ruling circles in Tehran see Hezbollah as an important ally they have commitments to. The only concern I have is how long will this go pressure if they have to decide their priorities, the Gulf or Levant. They could very well decide on very pragmatic, down-to-earth reasons that the Gulf has proved to be their basically strength, and they can really throttle the United States and also Israel, because to put it another way, Israel has a number of proxies in the Gulf that are very vulnerable, and Iran could put a lot of pressure, even destroy those proxies in the Gulf. So Gulf states have to be very careful on how closely they ally themselves to Israel. So that becomes another factor, I think, Iranian foreign policy in the region.
4: When we come back, President Trump broke an agreement with Iran during his first term. What are the parameters for a peace deal with Iran now? Will they be more or less favorable to the U.S. than those before Trump?
5: Stay with us.

0: This is the Scholar Circle, scholarcircle.org. I'm Maria Armudian. While many factors influence the possibility of a peace agreement with Iran, some argue that one factor is President Trump's ego. How much of a factor is Trump's ego in the making or blocking of a peace agreement? Doug Becker explores.
1: I'm Doug Becker. On today's show, we're talking about the war in Iran, the war in Lebanon, the two wars or one complex war, and delving into what might be a pathway to end the war. Our guests today are Gege Tadjian. He is from IFI in Beirut, Ervand Abrahamian from the City University of New York, and Stephen Zunis of the University of San Francisco. And Ervand, I want to start with you, because you've talked quite a bit about the sort of shifting of power from the Levant to the Gulf. So the obvious question here is the Straits of Hormuz. I know that prior to the war, it was always sort of war gamed that Iran could close the Strait of Hormuz. It seems to me what's really been striking is not only can Iran close it, it actually was easier than what had been anticipated. So is Iranian control of the Strait of Hormuz inevitability? And so any peace agreement is going to at least involve, the lowest stakes might be Iran having a veto over whether or not the straits are open, or even, there's been talk about Iran to be able to collect tolls or be able to choose who to go through the straits. Is that an inevitability of any peace agreement?
2: The Gulf issue is sort of added to the whole problem, which is the nuclear issue. And this has given Iran an added card, you can say, to use Trump's language, and a Trump card, in fact, that, the US didn't think of this, but Iran suddenly pulled up the Trump card that they can close the Gulf. And this was, I think, for most people, if you'd asked them before, they would have accepted this, that Iran had that capability. Now they've shown it, they can always do it again. So it's even if there is an agreement and they agree to open the Gulf, they could, like Trump, negate on that any time. So I think this is a permanent strength they have. But in terms of having an agreement, I think an agreement is very easy to do. I mean, it could be done any moment because Iran is more than happy to promise it doesn't want the nuclear weapon. They've already done that. Trump says that's what he's demanding. They were willing before with the Obama agreement to have very minimum amount of enrichment so they would not be near nuclear weapons production. They were agreed to export all their extra uranium so they wouldn't have the enriched uranium. They also agreed to have over 100 inspectors to make sure that the agreement was implemented. So all these things that they agreed to before, they were willing to keep on agreeing. Even when Trump withdrew from that agreement, they still agreed to the agreement. It was when the European allies failed, negated their part of the agreement and refused to basically lift the second violate the secondary sanctions that Iran then began to enrich. So I think they would be willing to go back to the previous agreement. And I think the main obstacle to it is one, the Fed Trump that pulled out of that agreement. It's to the crisis is of Trump's making. Secondly, added to that is I think folks in Tehran are quite capable of reading New York Times, the Wall Street Journal. They know that Trump can make agreements. They're not worth the paper they're written on. So you can have an agreement saying, Iran will do this, US will do that, but there's no guarantee that US will commit, fulfill those agreements. So anything Iran agrees to, they would want the actual offer put on the table, if it's money, lifting of sanctions, release of impounded, confiscated money, they would want that as first step to do it. And that becomes a major obstacle for Trump, because then that violates his vanity and his image that he's the tough guy and much more tougher than Obama. So the real, I think that as far from the Iranian side, agreement is easily reached. The problems come from Washington and if the actual personality of Trump. And of course, connected to the personality of Trump, not wanting to lose face, is the fact that he got into this crisis because he listened to Bibi and the Bibi's argument that the Obama agreement was terrible, and then agreed to Bibi's promise that 3 days of bombing will destroy Iran, if not the Islamic Republic, and everything will be fine. So we're really sit in a situation created by Trump himself. And to mention an old saying, I think it was Quincy Adams said, the most underestimated force in human history is stupidity. And basically, it's not, he meant not stupidity in ordinary people, because ordinary people like us, we don't make major decisions on war and peace. But people at the top, like presidents, who rush into promises, declarations, war, without calculating what are the costs. And this is a classic case of such a case.
3: And Stephen, when thinking about clearly the US's stated reason for attacking Iran was about the nuclear program and the idea of Iran serving as a check on American power in the region. Clearly, if Iran was a nuclear power, they could serve as that check. But has the ability to close the straits almost diminished the importance of having a nuclear weapon? Not that Iran might not eventually want to have one, but they may not even need it, considering at least in the short term, because we are so closely connected with fossil fuels and obviously so much of it flowing out of the straits. The one piece of power that Iran has is the ability to close what Edward Fishman calls the choke points, and one of the most important choke points being the Straits of Hormuz. Does this make it even easier for Iran to check American power?
4: But Iran has demonstrated that it has a weapon of mass disruption. I mean, this ability to disrupt the global economy on an unprecedented scale, and that really this is the most important thing I think that the West is concerned about right now, and because the concern was the nuclear issue, they could just go back to the 2015 nuclear agreement. I mean that made it physically impossible for Iran to develop a nuclear weapon. Had the most comprehensive peacetime inspections regime ever. Things seemed pretty set. I actually got to talk with the Iranian foreign minister who had negotiated the agreement with John Kerry, and he talked about how they had really stuck their necks out in terms of the hardliners, saying, "Oh, you can't trust the United States." But the foreign minister, Zarif, who was a U.S. educated PhD, he said he predicted that the hardliners would have a victory by breaking off the agreement, that you can't trust the United States, and so going back to the agreement would be more difficult because the Iranians want guarantees after once again destroying huge amounts of billions of dollars worth of nuclear equipment and materiel, that the sanctions just won't be reimposed as they were before. But it could be done. There could be a negotiated a settlement. The United States is the main obstacle to that right now. So I've never believed the nuclear issue is really a sincere issue in terms of the US concerns. I mean, there is a huge consensus among strategic analysts in the United States that that really is the way to go. So, but at the same time, if having been attacked and bombed, this really does raise the possibility that the Iranians really wouldn't like to have a nuclear weapon. I mean, when they were put on the axis of evil, along with Iraq and North Korea, they saw how Iraq gave up its nuclear weapons program, brought inspectors in the International Atomic Energy Agency back in, confirmed they didn't have anything, and they were invaded and occupied, the government overthrown. By contrast, North Korea, throughout the IAEA inspectors, started developing nuclear weapons. They're still in power. And what lesson do you learn from that? Maybe you do indeed need some kind of nuclear deterrent. But and I also just want to mention, because this doesn't come up very often, is that what the vast majority of Middle Eastern states, including Iran, have been calling for is a nuclear weapons-free zone for the entire region, similar to those that already exist in Africa, in Latin America, in Central Asia, in Southeast Asia, in the South Pacific, Antarctica. But efforts of the United Nations around that have been blocked by both Republican and Democratic administrations, because not only would it require our ally Israel to disarm, but the U.S. couldn't bring nuclear weapons on its aircraft carriers and elsewhere. Indeed, when Israel says we will not be the first country to introduce nuclear weapons in the Middle East, they know for a fact the U.S. brought in nuclear weapons during the Lebanese crisis of 1958 on their naval vessels. So, yes, it's concerning that the nuclear issue is still a question. Iran doesn't need a nuclear program. I mean, the technology is old. There's no research benefits. There's, they got plenty of oil and natural gas for power. And if they wanted nuclear materials for nuclear medicine, they could import it. But it's really much about pride for them. I mean, why are they singled out and not being able to reprocess uranium? Why are their violations of UN Security Council resolutions lead to great sanctions, while Israel's violation of UN Security Council Resolution 487 and Pakistan and India's violation of UN Security Council Resolution 1172, about calling for the elimination of their nuclear programs? Why are their nuclear weapons programs? Why did they get away with it? And so, but again, back to your original question, Iran has been a major regional power on and off for 2,500 years. And to be treated like a banana republic, like the U.S. is having, it has really forced them to demonstrate their power through the closure of the straits, which was, as my colleague just mentioned, was very predictable. I mean, if you Google my name and Strait of Hormuz, for that, you'll see a whole series of articles going back 20, 25 years predicting this, and similar with most people who've studied the area. But again, they have the drone technology has really made it even more a more powerful tool than I think people originally imagined.
3: And cheaper, I think it's one of the real keys. You're listening to Scholar Circle, scholarcircle.org. I'm Doug Becker. We're talking about the war in Iran, the war in Lebanon, the possibility of a peace agreement. Our guests today are Yehia Tashian of IFI in Beirut, Erivan Abrahamian of City University of New York, and Stephen Zunis, the University of San Francisco. And Yehia, part of what Stephen was highlighting here is one of the biggest complications of all of this is who exactly is calling the shots, the United States or Israel. And there were reports this week that the president got upset with the prime minister and that President Trump got upset with Benjamin Netanyahu, called him a few names, and then quickly papered over that and said, yeah, but nothing has really changed. I think it's fair to say that Israel's advances in Lebanon, one of the few countries that could stop that is the United States. Historically, they have. Is there any hope that in the desire to get a more comprehensive peace agreement and to end the war with Iran, that President Trump might actually try to pressure Israel into ending its advances? Or is that just hoping beyond reason is a phrase I like to use?
5: I think it is directly linked with the Iranian-American threat. Let's say the following, that today there are non-state actors, whether we call them proxies or allies of Iran's and so forth, the Houthis, Hezbollah, the Iraqi factions, and so forth. If maybe through an agreement, the Americans provide security guarantees for the Iranian regime, then maybe Iran would seek to the disarming of these non-state actors, but in exchange of their integration in the state apparatus. That is, the Houthis would be fully integrated in the Yemeni future state, same for the Iraqi factions, the Hashd al-Shaabi, and at the same time Hezbollah. So basically taking over the state from within. Now the question is that whether the Americans would accept that or not, this is something else, because now the U.S.-American foreign policy is based on a single person, which is Donald Trump. I mean, everything is based on his mood. We cannot, there is no theory in political science that can help us to know what will happen in the future. So the concern is in Lebanon that, I mean, there is something here we have to mention, that there was the Taif Agreement, which was signed in 1989, which ended the civil war in Lebanon, a civil war that took like 15 years. The core objective of this agreement, of course, was the disarmament of the militias, gradual deconfessionalization of the public institutions, and to some extent, democratic institutional reforms and rebalance of the power sharing. In the recent months, especially after the recent war, I mean, even before, there was a debate surrounding, I mean, particularly among the Shia political forces, Hezbollah, Amal movement, also analysts and journalists close to them, which increasingly regard this agreement as insufficient for reflecting the contemporary or the modern, let's say, demographic and the political realities. Of course, there are many factors why the Taif Agreement was not implemented, mainly political, regional issues. But here I can reflect maybe quickly on the factors that why today Hezbollah or the Shia political forces want to revise or partially implement the Taif Agreement. Maybe this can be an outcome to end the war in Lebanon, but of course at the expense of the current social contract in Lebanon. So first, I mean, why maybe? Because there's a significant demographic shift has occurred. Let's not forget that the last official census in Lebanon was conducted in 1932, where the Christians were to some extent majority. And now the estimation is that they are less than 30%. And the Shia are the largest actually sectarian community in the country. Consequently, I mean, the implementation of the provisions of this agreement would also deconfessionalize the parliament, which means that the Shia community would increase its representation in the parliament. The agreement, of course, also calls for the establishment of a Senate where the sectarian communities will be represented there, but the parliament will be deconfessionalized, as I said, which also would favor the Shia community and would be at the expense of the 50% parity, the quota between the Christians and the Muslims. So the Christians would lose a lot. Second, of course, there is this domestic power balance. I mean, it's not Lebanon is no more 1989. Today, the only organized politically, military, let's say, community is the Shia community, because the Sunnis have been weakened, especially after the assassination of the former prime minister Rafiq Hariri. The Christian political parties are fragmented. Despite the setbacks and the constant Israeli bombing of the South, still I would say that the Shia are, especially the main political parties, the Shia political parties, the Amal and the Hezbollah, are to some extent, they still have a political force and a political weight in the country. So as a result, the Shia political actors, they increasingly actually view themselves as representing a constituency whose political influence exists its institutional representation. This is why in the future they may ask for certain amendments or implementation of the or partial implementation of the agreement, so that this would be a pathway that is Hezbollah would be disarmed, or at least its arms would be contained in exchange of the integration of Hezbollah or its military wing or let's say economic financial institutions within the public sector. And also some proponents, I mean, of broader constitutional reform have even gone further. I mean, they are now advocating the replacement of the current Christian-Muslim parity formula with a tripartite power-sharing arrangement among the Christians, the Sunnis, and the Shias. So this would now raise a fundamental question. Could Hezbollah's disarmament ultimately be linked to constitutional guarantees for the Shia community? And this would also maybe pave the way for a new political compact, which actually lead to the emergence of the Third Republic in Lebanon. But the question is that how much fragile will this so-called Third Republic will be, and whether this transition, again, we are assuming this transition towards a Third Republic would be stable, smooth, or it will trigger a civil strife. Because historically, always in Lebanon, domestic politics has changed or the power structure has changed only after a crisis, whether a civil war, a mini-civil war, huge assassinations. So these are our concerns in Lebanon. And this is why we are saying that The tract between Lebanon and Israel, which would ultimately reshape the domestic politics, is also directly linked to the American-Iranian tract.
3: And by the way, any transition there would have to have security guarantees, right? Any potential threat of Israeli strikes in Lebanon could very easily upset any of that process.
5: Of course.
3: Okay. Now, Ervan, we've only got a few minutes left, and so this is probably a little unfair to ask this sort of question without as much time. But, and that is, you talked about the shift, Iranian shift from the Levant to the Gulf. At the beginning of the war, there was quite a bit of conversation about how the traditional rivalry between Iran and Saudi Arabia had become a little bit less stark, and some of the U.S.'s security guarantees of the Gulf states have not been all that effective. Do you imagine in any sort of a peace agreement, would the relationship between Iran and the other Gulf states be strengthened, or do you think it's more likely to be weakened as a result of the agreement and a potential Iranian to the states?
2: Iran seems to be very careful with the Saudis. And I think their respect as the Saudis are not working hand in glove with the Israelis. But any Gulf state they suspect is actually working with the Israelis, especially in military attacks, they have no hesitation in basically striking back, like on Kuwait, in United Arab Emirates, Bahrain. I think those Gulf states are very vulnerable, and Iran would actually take advantage of their vulnerability if the crisis continues. I think they can actually destroy those states overnight if necessary. With Saudi Arabia, I think they basically respect Saudi promise that they're not actually working with the Israelis. And of course, the Saudis have not joined the so-called Abraham Agreement.
3: And by the way, as a follow-up with that, the President Trump suggested, well, these countries could all join the Abraham Agreement, and that was or the Abraham Accords, and that was dismissed pretty quickly. Would you take it as well that that would likely not be a result of a peace agreement, the number of these other states racing to strike a peace agreement with Israel?
2: I can't see that happening as long as, you know, Gaza's situation, there's a crisis in the West Bank. I don't think even the very spineless Gulf states are not likely to openly want to be allied with Israel.
3: Stephen, I'm going to give you the last question. We got about 3 minutes left. And the president keeps saying there's a peace agreement, you know, just around the corner. Sure seems like he's probably doing this more for the stock market than for anything else. But do you anticipate 3 months from now, 6 months from now, that anything really, you know, will have changed? Or has this become kind of a, if not a frozen conflict, one that is not going to easily be resolved?
4: Well, there was a memorandum of understanding, apparently, that was agreed to almost a month ago, that had the buy-in of the Arab Gulf states and made, you know, even, you know, cynics like me hopeful that something might be moving forward. But Trump basically nixed it. I mean, his problem was that it was you know, too similar to the Iran nuclear deal that that he's made a career of criticizing that Obama had negotiated, and that it would require returning stolen funds to, you know, to the Iranians, which he has, you know, denounced as a giveaway. He didn't want to seem like a loser. He didn't want to seem like someone who'd caused all this disruption of the global economy, only to go back to something that they had before, reopening the Strait of Hormuz that was had normal traffic until he decided to start bombing. And I think as long as his ego is in the way, we're not going to move forward. And we know he has a huge ego. We know that this is war is unprecedented on a number of levels, including the fact there wasn't any kind of interagency discussion about it. I mean, this is very much his own thing. And because he's so capricious and, because his mental capacities aren't great, it's very hard to predict. I mean, I've generally been a pretty good prognosticator over the decades around the Middle East and U.S. policy and the like. But with Trump, it's anybody's guess. And so I'm pretty pessimistic that things will be resolved in that period of time. The only question is how much worse might it get?
3: quick reminder of the saying that wars are a lot easier to start than they are to finish, in particular if the only way that you insist that war is that finishes that you can insist that you have won, in some meaningful way. And I think one thing the president is learning is he can't will his way, he can't simply talk his way into a resolution. And the Iranians have shown a remarkable resistance. I'd just like to highlight a friend of mine and I were talking about this and said that in 1980, Iraq attacked Iran, and a decade later, the Iranians still hadn't surrendered. You would think that the White House would have consulted history, all sorts of history. Certainly, Ervan Abrahamian's history would be incredibly valuable for them, but even the very recent history. I guess that's what happens when you think that you are smarter than anybody else who's ever been in the White House. We've been talking about the war in Iran, the war in Lebanon, the possibility of a resolution, and what the different moving parts are on these policies. Our guest today have been Yekia Tachian. He's the Regional and International Affairs Cluster Coordinator of Issam Fares Institute, that's IFI, for Public Policy and International Affairs, also a part-time instructor at the American University of Beirut. He's the author of International North-South Transport Corridor and the Belt and Road Initiative in the South Caucasus, that was published as a part of Routledge's handbook on China's Belt and Road Initiative in Eurasia. Ervan Abrahamian is Professor Emeritus at City University of New York. He's the author of A History of Modern Iran and Inventing the Axis of Evil: The Truth About North Korea, Iran, and Syria. And Stephen Zunis is Professor of Politics at the University of San Francisco. He's the author of numerous publications, including Tinderbox, U.S. Middle East Policy and the Roots of Terrorism, and Western Sahara: War, Nationalism, and Conflict Irresolution, the latter co-authored with Jacob Mundy. I want to thank you all so much for sharing your time and your expertise. And sadly, I suspect we may have you on, in the future, because I think, equally pessimistic that this war is going to end anytime soon. But thank you so much.
0: And that's it for today's program. Thank you for listening. The Scholar Circle is hosted by Doug Becker. Its managing producer is Ankina Agassian. 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I'm the founder, anchor, and occasional host, Maria Armudian.

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2: You've been in this situation before where there's a deal that may be imminent, but then it falls apart.
3: Trump administration announces preliminary framework for negotiations with Iran to open the Strait of Hormuz. Winter heat wave in Antarctica alarms scientists. Plus,
4: why and what are we hiding and why are we erasing history?
3: Court orders Trump administration to restore historic exhibits on climate change, slavery, and more in our national parks.
1: All of those stories and more straight ahead from BradBlog.com. I'm Brad Friedman.
3: And I'm Desi Doyen.
1: Stand by for 6 minutes of independent green news, politics, analysis, and snarky comment.
5: So it turns out, orange is the new green. Trump is going to end up going down as the president has done more for renewable energy than any president in history.
1: Screwing up in reverse. That's my president. This is your Green News Report. Okay, Desi Doyen, I guess the one thing we can all agree on is that Donald Trump has saved the world, has been great for the economy, and I can't wait to see what he's going to do next.
3: Oh,
1: everything's
3: well.
1: Fine, right?
3: Well, we'll see.
1: What?
3: Global oil prices fell and stock markets have surged after Donald Trump announced the U.S. had reached a memorandum of understanding with Iranian leaders.
1: See?
3: A framework for continued negotiations that reportedly includes halting military actions for 60 days and reopening of the Strait of Hormuz, where a fifth of the world's oil and gas and a third of its fertilizer have been trapped. Few confirmed details as we go to air. Mideast expert Juan Cole summarized it as, quote, simply an agreement to stop fighting while further negotiations continue.
1: Breakthrough.
3: Oil industry experts say that whenever the strait reopens, it will take weeks for slow-moving oil tankers to cross the oceans, months to restart production of oil, gas, and fertilizer, and years to repair extensive damage to Gulf oil facilities. And unlike before the war, Iran now fully controls the strait, warns Robert Pape of the University of Chicago on MS Now.
6: The world has changed, and it's not going back. And the world is where Iran has leverage for as far as the eye can see to shut down Hormuz whenever they want.
3: A major question going forward is how will the world respond? The oil supply shock from Trump's Iran war underscored the national security risks of fossil fuel dependence. Time will tell whether nations and consumers continue their recent surge to electric vehicles, renewable energy, and batteries.
1: They kind of do have short memories, don't they?
3: Yes, they do. In science, down at the South Pole, a winter heat wave in Antarctica is alarming scientists. This month, temperatures in the Antarctic climbed above 60 degrees Fahrenheit in winter, shattering the previous winter heat record. The scientists reported snow falling as rain, melting glaciers in the usually frozen region.
1: It doesn't get to 60 degrees Fahrenheit here in Los Angeles in the winter, much less down in Antarctica.
3: Here in the U.S., we just saw the second hottest spring since record-keeping began in the late 1880s, thanks to an historic record-shattering extreme heat wave in late March that contributed to record-low snowpack in the western U.S., in turn raising fears of water shortages this summer. In Arizona, Colorado, Texas, and New Mexico, it was the hottest spring on record. That's all according to NOAA. The Lake Powell and Lake Mead reservoirs, which serve 40 million people and agriculture across six states, are now at less than 30% of capacity.
1: Not good.
3: But Hawaii, meanwhile, saw its wettest spring on record, with more than double its average spring. spring precipitation.
1: Well, that makes up for it then.
3: In U.S. territorial waters, Donald Trump has reopened more than 500,000 square miles of marine national monuments in the Pacific Ocean to industrial commercial fishing operations. Mm. Environmental groups say they will sue to stop the action. Trump has now eliminated commercial fishing bans in all 5 national marine monuments.
1: You would think you would get tired of all that losing in court, but no.
3: Speaking of, some better news. A federal judge on Friday ruled that the Trump administration must restore facts and history about climate change, slavery, and indigenous history to U.S. National Park Service sites by July 4th, the nation's 250th anniversary. The judge excoriated the administration for removing accurate information, saying it, quote, sets a dangerous precedent of censorship and sanitization. A different judge called the removals an attempt to, quote, rewrite the nation's history with a whiteout pen. The administration says it will appeal the ruling.
1: For much more on all of those stories and the ones we couldn't get to today, check out our website at greennews.bradblog.com. 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I'm Brad Friedman.
3: And I'm Desi Doyen.
1: And this has been your Green News Report.

0: Happy Monday, listeners. For Scientific American Science Quickly, I'm Rachel Feltman. We're skipping our usual news roundup today for a special series. This week, we'll be dedicating all of our shows to SIAM's inaugural class of young American scientists. This group of groundbreaking researchers represent the future of science, technology, and medicine. You can find out all about them in the latest print issue of Scientific American, which is coming out tomorrow. And you'll also hear from a few of them this week on Science Quickly. Today's guest is Irini Lambertis, a postdoctoral fellow at NASA's Goddard Space Flight Center, who's also affiliated with the University of Maryland College Park. She's here to tell us about her unusual path from aspiring actress to astrophysicist. Thanks so much for coming on to chat with us today.
1: Thank you so much for having me.
0: So you didn't always know that you wanted to be an astrophysicist. What first attracted you to the field?
1: So I initially thought I was going to be an actress. And I'm from New York City, born and raised in Brooklyn. And in New York, you can be in specialized schools for really whatever you want. And so at high school, I went to LaGuardia School for the Performing Arts. I was in acting. And when you're in an art school in New York City, that normal teenage urge to be different from everyone else looks a little different because everyone's artsy, everyone's cool and figuring out their identity. And I'll never forget, I went to the library at school and I was walking around and I saw this book that caught my eye. And it's just so corny, but it was like A Brief History of Time. And as a joke, I picked it up. And I started flipping through it, started reading it on the train during my commute to school. And it rocked my world. I was just, until that point, felt very disconnected from nature. I had a very kind of black and white view. I was like, oh, you know, I'm an artist. And it also was very satisfying to be in a place where I was the only one who wanted to be an astrophysicist. And I didn't even know what that meant. The first time I heard the word astrophysics was, I'm not joking, in Top Gun, because for some reason, the love lead of Tom Cruise was an astrophysicist. And at that point, I heard of physics, and then I heard astrophysics. I'm like, oh, that sounds like space. It's physics, space, that sounds great. So I was telling everyone that's what I was going to do. And I applied to one college. This was the University of Rochester. It was pretty random. Went in and majored in physics without ever taking a physics class before. Or calculus. So it was sheer will. And I was really fortunate when I actually started doing the thing I kept telling everyone I was going to do, that I really liked it. And especially when I started doing research, absolutely fell in love and I can't imagine doing anything else.
0: Wow, that's such a great story, I think, especially because we don't think of astrophysics as being something that people stumble into. So I would love to hear, like, what was it about the vibe of astrophysics that first attracted you? And then what was the actual experience like and what kept you going?
1: So some of the first concepts that, like, really blew my mind was the bigness of it all. And I think the reason why I was drawn to specifically astrophysics is the scales of which the universe is comprised of is so beyond the normal realm of our experience as humans in our day-to-day that it's an act of will of your own mind to just try to relate to how big everything actually is. So, you know, humans notoriously, famously bad at understanding the difference between a million and a billion intuitively. And now in astrophysics land, you're regularly jumping back and forth between scales. And I think that really something so much bigger than myself and everything that I ever knew was one of the draws to it. I think I also was blown away by how much we're still actually figuring out. There's a part of me that thinks it would be kind of lame if humans were right about how we think the universe works right now, because it makes the universe feel a lot smaller that us puny humans can understand it, which is, I know, a hot take as a scientist who's publishing things and giving people my opinions on what I think is going on in the universe. But, you know, that openness, the discovery, the trying to figure it out, putting the pieces of the puzzle together to understand why the world around us looks the way it does. From the first concepts I learned in these pop sci books, just threw me into it. So when I started actually as a physics major, you're not doing fun stuff. Like you're calculating, you know, speed of a ball rolling down a hill. You're not looking at the glories of the splendor of the universe. And it was hard. I actually did horrific in my first class ever in physics. It was an honors majors physics course. I did not realize this. I thought everyone was a genius in my class. Little did I know, every single person had already taken physics before. They'd taken AP Physics, you know, the first one and then the second one. They had tutors. The reason why they were a physics major is because they took physics and liked it and saw they were good at it versus me who, like, read a couple of Pop Sci books and saw Top Gun and, you know, was just a girl from Brooklyn with a dream. Why this one? Unclear. You know, I also liked it. It was so, like, not on brand for me. And I think, like, there was this act of rebellion almost going into nerddom. But that's when I discovered sci-fi around the same time. I discovered Star Trek. I discovered science fiction books like, you know, Ursula K. Le Guin, Octavia Butler. And just my whole life shifted. And so despite

0: And I just started getting better and better. And it's just been this really funny way of getting to where I am now at NASA and specializing on really big black holes and trying to understand how they got so big and what their point is in the universe to, you know, a kid from New York who was in art school and wanted to stand out from her peers.
1: It's really cool to hear you talk about this because, you know, there's so much research on the different points in the pipeline where people tend to fall out of science and math majors. And I know me personally, I'm very happy to be in the career I'm in now, and I do technically have a science degree, but I thought I was going to be in research for the long haul. And I remember that first time I got a C in a college class, I was like, oh, that means I'm not very good at this. Time to find a new focus. And it's a shame that that happens. So I'm really curious about, you know, how your experience informs some of the work that you do as a mentor.
0: Yes, because in the end, it is made up who's good, who's going to be good, who has the potential to be good. It's all couched in opinions that are colored from your own experiences on how you think the world works. And that means whatever systems you are a part of and have not dismantled, that's how you're going to see it. So when you're seeing someone coming into a program and they like get a C, it's actually not very informative on whether they're going to be a great researcher or not. You know what is? They obviously love it enough to keep trying and doing it again. Choosing, despite not doing well, but wanting to do better, in my opinion, and what I see in terms of the students I mentor and, you know, students that I have, on, you know, how successful are they going to be? The good thing about acting and going through that is you get taught rejection. It's the name of the game. It's mostly no's. But the way rejection gets taught to you is a little different. When you don't get an audition or you don't get a part you wanted, it's less of a failure and more of a, like, obviously they're looking for something really specific and I just wasn't that mark. When you now transition to the yeses and no's and the gatekeeping of that is academia, which is basically a series of yeses or no's. Will I get into graduate school? Yes or no. Will I get this fellowship? Yes, no. Will I get this research grant? Yes, no. I've kind of went into it already coming with this callus of rejections from acting. That does not mean things don't hurt, but it definitely did prepare me for that. And it is very satisfying to eventually start doing really well and knowing that, yeah, I got a C minus in my first class. And, you know, just kind of like a out of spite almost, just like because I could, you know, and I use this to inform how I train, how I teach, how I mentor. You know, what are the benefits of the doubt people are giving? Who do we give benefits of the doubt to? Do they look a certain way? Do they come from a certain background? And really challenging those.
1: That's awesome. Well, let's talk about your research. So what's interesting about young black holes?
0: Yeah. So the TLDR is in almost every single galaxy we've ever looked at. There is a massive black hole in the very center of it. Even though you think supermassive black hole, you think, wow, this must be really big. But it's actually kind of small when you compare it to the scale of the galaxy that it lives in. And this is really consequential because for, you know, the past 60 years, we've observed galaxies and their supermassive black holes in the center. And we see these relationships that pop up, relationships that make it seem like the growth of the galaxy and the growth of the black hole is connected, despite the fact they're on really different scales. Like in our Milky Way, we have Sagittarius A star, which is our central supermassive black hole. If we were to take Sag A star, pluck it out of our galaxy, absolutely nothing would change in yours or I's lives. It is kind of inconsequential in terms of dynamics. Like, you know, the gravity from this supermassive black hole is really out of our reach. So it's a big question, why and how is the growth in life of one of these objects, galaxies, related to the growth of the black holes in the center? So naturally, you want to ask yourself, okay, well, how did it first start? So naturally, this question of what did the first massive black holes look like and what do their galaxies look like? What are the initial conditions of the relationship? How did they form? Are they doing anything to, you know, the properties of these first galaxies? Was an open one. And so a lot of my research is basically trying to put the pieces of that puzzle together and to use data across the entirety of the electromagnetic spectrum. So all of NASA's flagship telescopes and then some, to look at really early massive black holes in their

0: galaxies and try to say something. And during this past couple of years, I was one of the early people that stumbled into little red dots, which are funnily and very typical of astronomers' name that, you know, the public hears and they're like, what are these astronomers doing? What are these little red dots? But for once, it's kind of aptly named because they do look like little red dots. And these are these set of sources we found with JWST, NASA's newest flagship telescope, which at first, when people were looking at them, they thought they were galaxies. And they were like, oh my God, we're breaking the universe. Look at all these galaxies in the beginning of time that are so, you know, seemingly old. And then we're like, oh, maybe they're being powered by growing supermassive black holes. And a lot of my research as of late has been trying to really understand them. How similar are they to the other growing supermassive black holes we know of? How are they different? How do we square them away with each other into some coherent picture? And the reason why this is important for you, listener, who's going about your day, is everything that happened to get to you where you are in Earth right now is a series of relationships happening with the astrophysical phenomenon. And one of the biggest ones is the relationship between the black hole in the center of our galaxy and the galaxy around it in terms of the metals that are going into the stars that go nova that then give the iron and things on Earth, which we call enrichment. The amount of star formation that's happening in a galaxy. All of these things will impact how Earth and ultimately you came to be. It's these big movers and shakers on really grand scales. And so the types of things I work on is trying to understand these scales and these really, you know, crazy astrophysical phenomena like creating and growing supermassive black holes. And squaring this away with this new discovery of little red dots, which make it seem like there was a lot more of them in the early universe than we thought.
1: So as we've established, you came to astrophysics in a pretty unique way. But what would you say is unique about the perspective you bring and maybe even your research methods?
0: So I kind of buck at authority in the terms of, like, you know, just because someone says something doesn't mean I'm going to, like, take it at face value. And it's a really interesting place to be with that, especially with little red dots, because there's a lot of confidence about what they are and what they aren't. And frankly, I would argue we are still in the early days of their understanding. And so a lot of my research is coming from the perspective of not that, like, I'm this lone wolf genius, but rather never taking anything for granted and not assuming something to be true just because someone else said it was true, which is a thing that many scientists do. But it gets really hard when people are moving really fast on things to not just fall into a camp very easily. Secondly, one of my favorite things to do is to try to learn from a completely unrelated subfield or modality and seeing how we can apply that to gain new perspectives or insights on some of these problems we're spinning our wheels on. And so a lot of my work has kind of this theme of, you know, okay, well, there is this like paper from like the 80s or the 90s that like did this in this context. It was kind of forgotten about. Actually, we can learn from that. And if we apply it to this brand new problem with brand new data, we actually get a different story or a different answer. And so I think a lot of that comes from the fact that I switched from like acting to physics and finding that there was commonality between the two. I mean, I went through some of that acting training to be able to just be on this call with you, communicate science, trying to figure out ways to, you know, distill really complex topics with all this jargon into ways where you don't have to have gotten a PhD to understand the gist of what I'm saying. It's definitely bled into my science and how I do science. Because third, I fully believe it takes a village in all aspects of life and especially in science. The thing that keeps me in this field, despite the difficulties, the competition, the lack of funding, you know, being in one of the worst job markets since like 2008, is the people, collaboration. You know, it's what's guided me through any of the hard times, both scientifically and as a person. So I very much subscribe to the view that science is not this immutable, objective concept. Objectivity is impossible. We are humans, not machines. We can strive for objectivity, but every decision we make in terms of how we set up our experiments, in terms of, you know, the opinions that we have about, you know, interpretations of our results, it's all coming through the very same brain that makes us humans, which means you cannot take humans out of science. And so it's been very important for me to develop and build and be a part of communities. It makes, one, my science better, and the type of science projects my research likes to do is trying to find ways to connect people from really different realms. There's that. And then also having your village and your community to go through the process of being a scientist. It is hard right now. And so having support and having community is really important. So anything that is assuming that great science is happening in isolation, I will die on a hill about this. I think that's actually impossible.
1: I'd love to hear your advice for early career scientists or even just young people who are interested in science who, you know, maybe hear that message and think it's awesome, but don't really know where to start. What's your advice on what they can do to kind of swim against the current in terms of just how academia is really structured to kind of silo people?
0: Finding your people. So I founded this program called NASA Peer, which is at NASA Goddard. And it was one of the ways that I found community going at NASA, was finding other like-minded individuals in my career stage who cared about mentoring and, you know, connecting early career researchers to science and apply to grad school, all that stuff. A big tenet that we do at NASA Peer is building your mentorship network. And so this is, there should never be just one person where you're getting all your thoughts and opinions on what you should do and how you should do it from. Cultivating a network of mentors is really helpful, and having different mentors be used for different things. Some mentors can be best talking about the identity. You know, may have similar identities and navigating through academia with those identities. Some are in the same exact, you know, science discipline you might want to get into. Some have the type of career that you want. And honestly, what is determining whether most people, at least in my field of astrophysics, are making it to point A to B is how good was their mentorship and how early on. And then two, you know, the love has to be there. A big thing that happens is when you do something or try to do something for a long enough period of time, it becomes a part of your identity. And then it becomes really difficult to be able to tell, am I doing this because I like the identity of the X thing or because this is my passion? And that is like one of the most difficult things, especially in stuff like academia and physics and astronomy, where when you say it out loud, sometimes it feels like there's a social clout that comes with it, like, oh, wow, you must be so smart. I think it's really hard to do this if you don't have some sort of deep passion or love for the question that you're asking scientifically. You know, there's a reason why my parents were very confused. They're like, you're going to go from the arts, famously competitive to get a job in, to, you know, the type of academia spaces that I occupy, which are also very competitive and hard to get a job in. That doesn't mean it shouldn't be done or that you shouldn't have passion or fight for your dreams, but it means you need to be strategic in how you fight for your dreams.
1: That's all for today's episode. We'll be back on Wednesday with another young American scientist honoree to talk about the surprising neuroscience behind learning new things. Science Quickly is produced by me, Rachel Feltman, along with Fonda Mwangi, Sushmita Patek, and Jeff Delvisio. This episode was edited by Alex Seguira. Mariel Issa and Aaron Shattuck fact-check our show. Our theme music was composed by Dominic Smith. Subscribe to Scientific American for more up-to-date and in-depth science news. For Scientific American, this is Rachel Feltman. Have a great week.

0: For Scientific American Science Quickly, I'm Rachel Feltman. Today marks the release of one of the summer's hottest blockbusters, Disclosure Day. Here's what director Steven Spielberg had to say about the film in a recent interview with SIAM's associate books editor Bree Kane.
1: This was a human interest story, you know. And yes, it is a story about extraterrestrial, you know, contact, communication, interaction. But it's also a story about secrets. It's a story about the unknown. And it's also a story about why should the unknown be known by some people and not all people.
0: You can check out Bree's full conversation with Spielberg at scientificamerican.com or on our YouTube channel. But for today's episode, we decided to take a closer look at one of those themes in particular, alien communication. What makes a language sound alien enough for a sci-fi film? And what do linguists think it would actually be like to try to understand an extraterrestrial visitor? My guest today is Jeffrey Punsky, an associate professor in the School of Languages and Linguistics at Southern Illinois University Carbondale. And while he's an expert in real, actual human language, he's also spent a lot of time thinking about alien speech, from how Hamlet might sound in Klingon to why math might be the best way to communicate with alien civilizations. Thanks so much for coming on to chat with us today.
2: Thank you. It's an absolute pleasure to be here.
0: So how did you get interested in the idea of alien languages?
2: So that's a really interesting question. I got into this in a sort of sideways way. When I came to SIU, I started working with students on projects related to constructed languages and invented languages. Ended up editing a book on that through Oxford University Press on how to use invented languages to sort of reach students and teach them about linguistics. And from that, I sort of made these connections with some folks that had some affiliations with organizations that are sort of interested in questions of extraterrestrial communication. And I really approached this question as, well, how can we utilize this sort of concept of thinking about aliens, thinking about communication to better understand what we know about human language? So that's what really interested me about this topic and how I started to get involved in it.
0: Very cool. So our excuse for chatting with you about linguistics is the new movie Disclosure Day. And I read an interview actually where Emily Blunt said that she sort of went into the studio and made as many strange noises as she could make with her body to give them stuff to work with to create this pivotal scene where she's, you know, a conduit for alien language.
3: Today's
0: But my understanding is that's often not how languages are constructed. Could you tell us a little bit about what the process often looks like in a fiction context?
2: Oh, absolutely. So, you know, normally when we're talking about a fictional context, we're talking about, you know, needing human actors, I guess like Emily Blunt, but human actors to be able to perform these languages. And so we end up with aliens that have a physiology that is virtually identical to humans. I think, you know, Star Trek is such a great example of that, where everyone looks like a human, but maybe they have a slightly different thing on their head or...
0: Yeah. So many different kinds of nose bridges across the galaxy.
2: Exactly. But their vocal tract is identical to a human. And, you know, obviously, and they're all speaking English because of the universal translator and things like that. But, you know, you need to have human actors that are producing these languages. So we're going to stay in the realm of things that are producible by our physiology. And more often than not, because these are being produced in the Western context, they're going to be utilizing the sound systems that are like languages that we find in Western European languages. So that puts a pretty big limit on the types of things that we are, you know, looking at. And when we think about an alien context like Disclosure Day, the physiology of these other types of potential alien species could be so radically different that we wouldn't be able to necessarily produce those sounds.
0: Yeah. Well, and just on the topic of the sounds being used, something I noticed about the little bit of alien language in Disclosure Day was that there was a lot of sort of popping and clicking, which you also see in the Aliens franchise. And like you said, when we think about what makes a language sound alien, we're often coming from this very Western context. Are there human languages where those sorts of sounds are actually used?
2: Absolutely. So there are languages that utilize click sounds. So these are sounds that involve a different type of vocalization where they, rather than pushing that air up through our lungs and, you know, producing the sounds that I'm producing right now, they use a differential air pressure within the oral tract to sort of create these pops and clicks. Now, they also utilize those other sounds. So like you hear about these African clicking languages, they're all languages primarily spoken in Southern Africa, but they're mixing these clicks in to the sort of other types of sounds that we'd be very, very familiar with. So the types of clicking that we saw in the trailer is not like a human language where these clicks are much more occasional.
0: I have a 7-month-old and sometimes I stop and think about, you know, how obvious it is to me what sounds I'm making to him that are, you know, linguistic and which ones aren't. I am a little concerned that I have got him believing that lip buzzing is like a really important aspect of our language. So we'll see what happens with that. But anyway, I would love to hear more about, like you said, how studying, you know, these fictional alien languages and talking about them can help us think more broadly about linguistics and about the search for alien life.
2: Sure. So I think, you know, starting with that first question of how does this help us better understand linguistics, I think taking a step outside of what we know about humanity and what we know about the sort of languages that we've already encountered, the sort of universals that we've been able to identify, and taking a step out and saying, well, what does that mean if we weren't looking at humans? Are those going to be the same types of things? Are those the same types of expectations? That allows us to sort of better understand the limits and nature of sort of language within that human context. So I think that it really is helpful for us to be able to take that outside view and sort of look at things as if we weren't just talking about humans. And I think that's, again, really what drew me to this idea of exploring alien languages. Obviously, some of the folks that are involved in this are very interested in the potential of communication. I'm definitely more on the skeptic side of that, but I think that does create some interesting questions about what are the types of messages that might be receivable? What are the types of things that we would expect maybe if we were to receive that we'd be able to translate? And if a potential extraterrestrial intelligence was to receive, that they would be able to say, oh, yes, this is an intended message of communication.
0: Yeah. And what do you think that message could look like?
2: Probably mathematics, some sort of mathematical operation, some sort of communication that is related to mathematical operations, because we know that for them to receive a message, they would have to be probably through something like radio signals. So they would need to have developed a degree of technology that would require some sort of mathematics. So there would need to be some sort of understanding of that. And that's probably our best bet. But, you know, the types of messages we have sent, now these are not messages that are likely to be received, but, you know, the Voyager plaque and things like that are much more representative and maybe things that are much harder for non-humans to understand.
0: I'm really glad that you mentioned math because we have a relevant clip from a recent interview. Basically, in Disclosure Day, there's a character who's able to understand aliens essentially using math. And without giving too much away, there's sort of this intermingling of like deep, very human empathy and cold, hard math that facilitates interspecies communication. And they're kind of treated like two sides of the same coin. Our associate books editor, Bree Kane, talked to Disclosure Day screenwriter David Cope about that in a recent interview. So here's a short clip.
4: I wanted to ask you, what do you think the true language of the universe is, empathy or math?
5: Well, math. I mean, there's a famous quote is, you know, the language of the universe is written in math. But you know what? They go together, don't they? Because to understand someone, you must speak their language. You must, and if math is the language by which we are relating, don't you need both?
0: Just a reminder, listeners, you can check out Bree's full Disclosure Day interview at scientificamerican.com or over on our YouTube channel. So, Jeffrey, what are some of your personal favorite constructed languages from fiction?
2: So I have a soft spot for Klingon.
0: Don't we all?
2: Yeah. My mother years ago gave me a copy of Hamlet in Klingon. It's actually on the bookshelf back there. I had moved it in this room for today. So I have a soft spot for Klingon. Now, I haven't studied them in like great detail. I'm certainly not one of these folks that can like speak a constructed language or use a constructed language. But I enjoy Klingon in part because it is designed in such a way to be so alien. So It uses object, verb, subject. It's object first, which is unlike human languages. We like to put either our verb or our subject at the start of the sentence. So in Klingon, you would say pizza ate me, which is very unusual. It also utilizes a bunch of sounds that are done in a sort of unnatural way. So it feels very alien. But, you know, you also have to go back and think about the Tolkien languages, the original behind the sort of construction of invented languages. But, you know, I think it's such a cool, creative project for folks to do, to sort of think about developing a language that is completely disconnected from, you know, what we use in our day-to-day life and apply it to these sort of fictional settings. So I applaud anyone that really gets involved in that hobby.
0: So if you were the guy there when we made contact with intelligent aliens, what would your first step be in trying to establish communication?
2: Oh, wow. That is such a difficult question. You know, I think it would depend so much on how the message was received. Mm. So, you know, if we think about these science fiction contexts, a ship lands and aliens walk out, well, that's going to change the way that we try to communicate. I think staying in that sort of realm of science fiction, I think the film Arrival does a really great job of encapsulating the sort of linguistic processes that would occur within that. So you would try to establish just some basic naming terms, something that would allow for some degree of cross-language communication and work from there. Now, if we received a radio signal, there could be a lot more planning involved in sort of decoding and preparing a message back. So I think, you know, the nature of contact would inform that so much. I think one thing that is really important to think about with language, you know, when we look at human language, is that it's modality nonspecific. So we normally think about language in terms of sounds and, you know, our auditory hearing or maybe reading, but signed languages, which use gesture and the visual system, are fully formed languages. And you can even have languages that are communicated through touch. But at the same time, there's those modalities we don't use. We don't use smell, you know? And there's no reason to think that a intelligent alien species may not utilize some of these other types of modalities that would make this sort of cross-species communication almost impossible, or at least extremely difficult, because the way that, you know, the olfactory system works is so fundamentally different than the way, say, the auditory system works. And, you know, smells linger in the way that sounds don't, or gestures don't. So it would be a really interesting challenge if that's the type of communication system that an intelligent species is using.
0: Wow. I studied Mandarin in college, and as someone who wasn't raised in a tonal language, the tones were very hard for me. I was always second-guessing myself, and now I'm just imagining that, but also trying to make sure that I'm producing the right smell at the right moment. Terrifying.
2: Yeah, exactly. And then, yeah, and smells would stick around, so you could have, like, layered things that we just don't have in human language. You know, you can get some layering, particularly in sign languages, with facial and gestures, but nothing like you could get with an olfactory system.
0: Wow, very cool. Thank you so much for coming on to chat. This has been really interesting.
2: Yeah, thank you so much. I really enjoyed it.
0: That's all for today's episode. We'll be back on Monday with something very special, a celebration of Scientific American's first ever class of young American scientists. Tune in to hear from a maverick astrophysicist about her journey from seeking theater stardom to studying the stars. Science Quickly is produced by me, Rachel Feltman, along with Fonda Mwangi, Sushmita Paddock, and Jeff Delvisio. This episode featured additional reporting by Brie Kane and was edited by Alex Sugiera. Mariel Issa and Aaron Shattuck fact-check our show. Our theme music was composed by Dominic Smith. Subscribe to Scientific American for more up-to-date and in-depth science news. For Scientific American, this is Rachel Feltman. Have a great weekend.

0: Hello, and thank you for downloading Sporting Witness from the BBC World Service. This week we go back to the 1950 World Cup, when the USA beat England 1-0 in one of the tournament's biggest ever shocks. That goal was scored by a young Haitian footballer, Joe Gatchens, playing for his adopted country. Will Yates has been talking to his son Leslie about his father's career and his tragic life story.
1: It's June the 29th, 1950, the Estadio Independencia in Belrizonge. A crowd of around 15,000 is on hand to witness what's expected to be a walkover for the aristocrats of world football. The England squad is packed with legends of the game. Tom Finney, Billy Wright and Alf Ramsey are all in the starting lineup. Facing them, a USA team of part-timers, including a teacher, a hearse driver and a Haitian-born accountancy student and part-time dishwasher called Joe Gatchens. According to Joe's son, Leslie, no one gave the Americans a hope of winning.
2: Oh, they didn't give him any chance, maybe one in 100. But the beauty about playing games is that even when you have a team that on paper is supposed to be superior to another team, you still have to play the game. And that's the beauty of it, that anything can happen.
1: Recalling the tournament for a BBC television programme nearly 50 years later, the late Sir Tom Finney said the England team had been excited about the prospect of playing against the best that South America could offer. The North Americans weren't even on their radar.
3: Apart from reading in magazines about the South American team, we knew little or nothing about them because in Europe in those days, they didn't play South American teams. And so it was really, we were going into the unknown. We won our first game quite comfortably against Chile, 2-0. And then, of course, we flew off to Belo Horizonte to play the United States of America.
1: The result seemed a foregone conclusion. Even the USA coach had labelled his side as sheep ready to be slaughtered. But Joe Gatchens and his teammates were determined to prove him and everyone else wrong. Joe Gatchens was born in Port-au-Prince in Haiti in 1924, the third of seven children of Edmund and Toto Gatchens. The family were relatively well off, in contrast to the grinding poverty of many Haitians, and Joe was given plenty of opportunity to indulge his one passion.
2: At the early age, at 14 and 15, he was good enough to win the first championship with L'Etoile Haïtien, which is a soccer team that was in Haiti. He loved to score goals with his head more than anything else. It was so common for him to do that his sister Mireille made a special cushion for him to put on his chest because he was constantly, you know, hurting his chest by going for headers and hitting the ground first. That was something that he did a lot when he was young and during his career.
1: But Joe's parents felt he couldn't rely on a football career to make a living. So in 1947, he went to New York to study accountancy at Columbia University. He took a job washing dishes in a restaurant, partly for the money, but mostly because the owner of the restaurant also owned the Brooke Hatton soccer team, and Joe was their star striker. His obvious goal-scoring talent, many scored with his trademark, the diving header, attracted the attention of the American national team.
2: During those days, as long as you were willing to sign a paper saying that you will become a citizen of the United States, then you will be included on the team. And there were three players that were not American citizens, but had signed that paper, and my father was one of those players.
1: So it was that Joe found himself in Brazil, up against the might of England. Early signs were that the match would be as one-sided as expected.
2: The game basically was going according to plan, because the English team was basically dominating the game, but the goalkeeper for the US was playing very well, and all the attempts that the British were making to score the goal were not realised.
1: Then, in the 37th minute, the American midfielder and high school teacher, Walter Barr, launched a speculative shot from just outside the penalty area.
2: Out of nowhere, apparently my father came and went headfirst and hit the ball, not very hard, but hit the ball hard enough to change the direction. So the goalie from the England team was going one way and then the ball went the other way. And apparently my father didn't even get to see the goal that was scored because he was with his head on the ground.
1: There's no footage of the goal being scored. Not surprisingly, most of the cameras were covering the American end, where they assumed most of the action would take place. The English press later reported the goal had been purely accidental, a fluke. But Leslie insists his father knew exactly what he was doing, using the same technique he'd perfected from his early days playing in Haiti.
2: The people in Haiti, his friends, know that that's something that he really practiced a lot and did while he was playing in Haiti. So they also know that it wasn't an accident, he wasn't ducking, and he was him going after the ball and making the goal.
1: For the next 53 minutes of the match, England laid siege to the USA goal. But miraculously, their defence held out.
3: It was one of those games, I think we hit the woodwork four or five times during the course of the game, and it was one of those games that just wasn't going to go in the net. And they broke away, and I think they had two efforts at goal and scored one. Probably one of the most embarrassing moments in my career.
1: Embarrassment for Sir Tom Finney and the rest of the English team, but joy for the Americans and the Brazilian crowd who'd taken the underdogs to their hearts. It was an extraordinary upset, but the glory didn't last. The USA lost their next game and were eliminated. Joe might still have expected to return to the States to a hero's welcome, but the result of a soccer match in far-off Brazil got hardly any coverage in the US. Joe chose to continue his footballing career in France, where he had two relatively unsuccessful seasons before returning home to Haiti.
2: Oh, in Haiti, I mean, everybody was happy and partying. Apparently, all the players from all the teams gathered at the airport to receive them. It was like a national holiday kind of thing.
1: Injuries soon forced the end of Joe's playing career. He became a successful coach, as well as running a chain of dry cleaners. But these were troubled times in Haiti.
4: Je jure devant Dieu et devant la nation.
1: Papa Doc Duvalier, backed by his murderous militia, the Tonton Macoute, had declared himself president for life and set about brutally stamping out any opposition. Other members of the Gaetjens family were involved in trying to rally support against Papa Doc's vicious regime. But Joe steered clear of politics and considered himself safe. His family begged him to flee the country, but he refused. Then, on July the 8th, 1964, their worst fears were realised.
2: They sent two Tonton Macoute to one of my father's dry cleaning. My father wasn't there, but my grandmother was there. And when my father came by to see my grandmother was trying to tell him to go away, but he didn't understand what she wanted. So when he approached, Tonton Macoute came in the back of the car and put a gun in his head. And then he was disappeared.
1: Joe's family never saw him again. For years, they lived in hope that he was still alive, until in 1972, they received official confirmation that he was dead. It's still not known exactly how he died.
2: One of the versions that I hear the most is that Duvalier himself went that night to Fort Dimanche, which is the prison where they kept my father and some other prisoners, and he himself killed my dad. The night that he was taken, that's the night that Duvalier killed my dad in Fort Dimanche.
1: Joe Gaetjens' name is still revered in his native Haiti, and there's even talk of erecting a monument to him in Port-au-Prince. For now, his family and friends can take some comfort in the fact that because of his goal that shook the world, he's already attained a degree of sporting immortality.
0: Will Yates reporting there. 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
2: I said it months ago when the Iran war started, and it is coming true. At the end of the day, we are in the best case scenario going to end up after months of what was going to be a 3-week war with something that will be similar to the Obama-Iran nuclear deal, but not as strong and not as good for the United States. Remember that for nearly a decade, Trump and the MAGA movement had one big argument about Iran and the Iran nuclear deal of 2015 of Barack Obama. The argument was, the Obama nuclear deal was a disaster because it was weak and it gave Iran money. That was the word they loved to use. Obama paid off Iran. He was funding terrorism. He's sending them pallets of cash, as they like to say. And then Donald Trump withdrew from the deal in 2018 when he was president the first time around. And Trump said, I did such a big boy. This is so good. That deal is terrible. We're never going to get into a deal like that again. Obama's deal was a mess. And then Donald Trump bombs Iran in June of 2025, supposedly decimates their nuclear capabilities, which they only started to rebuild because Trump got out of the deal. And then I guess the decimation didn't take because then February 28th, Trump goes back into Iran. It was going to be 3 weeks. We are now in week 16, and Trump is claiming victory. We have a deal, Trump says. Now, forget for a second that we don't have a deal. We'll get back to that. It's not 2 weeks away, but it's a few more days, and I don't want to release the text of what's in it, but it's very good, and don't worry. Okay, put that aside for a second. In comes J.D. Vance, and he's asked a very simple question by CBS. The Iranians say they're going to get access to this $300 billion reconstruction fund. Is that true or is that false? And J.D. Vance acknowledges that that is indeed true.
3: Walk through some of this. The Iranians are saying that they're going to have access to a $300 billion reconstruction fund. True or false?
4: Well, Ed, that's the sort of thing they could have access to, funded by the Gulf Coast Coalition, so long as they honor their end of the obligation. I think that one of the things you're going to see, Ed, and people have to be skeptical of this, is that the hardliners in the Iranian system will overemphasize the benefits that Iran gets while underemphasizing all the things that they...
2: Yeah. Blah, blah, blah, blah, blah, blah. They're going to overemphasize. The answer is yes. Now, I don't have a problem with sanctions relief as part of a deal. I didn't have a problem when it was the Obama-Iran nuclear deal, and I don't have a problem with it now. The difference is they had a problem with it when it was Obama, but not when it's Trump. It was $100 billion under Obama, and it's $300 billion under Trump. But they said that this is funding terrorism when it was part of the Obama-Iran nuclear deal. Now, just as a reminder, so that we all have the same information that we're working with, Obama didn't pay off Iran any more than Trump is paying off Iran here. What we're talking about is sanctions relief and releasing money that is currently being held. It is Iranian money in a generic sense. Now, you could say it shouldn't be or whatever, but it's similar in the Obama and Trump situations. See how I'm not being a hypocrite? The difference is that none of this was necessary. that we've seen under Trump, to end up in a similar situation, which under Obama they said was funding terrorism. Now, maybe they have a good explanation of why it's OK this time, but it wasn't OK when Obama did it. Maybe this time there are different safeguards in place. I'm thinking out loud. We have no idea because they won't show us the text of the deal. Maybe there are different conditions. You know, JD likes to go, if they behave, but if they behave was part of the Obama-Iran nuclear deal as well. And this is exactly the point. These are the kinds of arguments that Obama supporters made as well. But the MAGA people didn't want to hear them when it was the Obama nuclear deal rather than the Trump-Iran deal. Now, the second problem is that nobody seems to have any idea what's in this deal. And as we've learned over time with Donald Trump, if we don't have a signed document where we can see that it's been signed and read what is in it, we essentially should consider that it's imaginary and theoretical. And that's exactly what J.D. Vance kind of admits here. Jake Tapper asks J.D. Vance, is it fair to say that, for example, the Iran deal doesn't explicitly require Iran to end the ballistics missile program or stop funding the Houthis or Hamas or Hezbollah? And listen to what J.D. Vance says.
5: Is it fair to say that it's not spelled out that they have to end their ballistic missile program or end their funding of the Houthis and Hamas and Hezbollah? That's left purposefully vague, and then the U.S. will come later and say, you know that we expected this, and you're not behaving accordingly? I'm just trying to understand how the deal is written.
4: Yeah, so the MOU, Jake, is about a page and a half. So it is a very general document, but this has been very much part of the conversations that we've had with the Iranians. And on a number of issues, we are going to have to figure this stuff out during the technical negotiation phase. But what the MOU does,
2: AKA we're nowhere near done,
4: is set up a framework whereby the Iranians get the benefits of the bargain by meeting their obligations under the bargain. They know that we don't want them to fund terrorist organizations. They know that we don't want them to be a source of instability in the region. And of course,
2: they know this and they know that. That right there destroys Trump's narrative. Trump's narrative on Sunday, as he was turning 80 years old and going to this mosquito-infested delusion fest UFC fight at the White House, Trump goes, we got a deal. It's over. We're going to sign it in a few days, Friday maybe, but we've got a deal. And J.D. Vance, as uncharismatic as he is, as unlikable as he is, he's at least bending towards the truth of the matter a little bit more than Trump, which is we have a memorandum of understanding. That's what an MOU is, a memorandum of understanding. It's a memo. It's a note. We have a note that says what we're going to do, which lays out a framework to negotiate a deal. And he says a lot of the stuff isn't even in the MOU. He's just like, they know we don't want them funding terror. So not only isn't it part of the deal because there is no deal, that's not even part of the page and a half letter. They just know by osmosis that we don't want them funding terror. This movement spent a decade insisting that every detail of Obama's deal had to be scrutinized and was corrupt and was a handout to the Iranians. And now we're told we have an MOU for a framework that's broad. A bunch of important stuff isn't in there because the Iranians know that we care about that, but we're not putting it in the deal. And the specifics still have to be negotiated. Now, maybe that's fine, but that's not what Trump claimed on Sunday. Trump said we have a done deal. The stock market popped yesterday. Beautiful day for the stock market, by the way. I loved looking at my mutual funds, but it seems to be based on lies. And it is all just kind of imaginary. Now, again, international agreements often begin with broad frameworks. That's not a surprise. But if that is acceptable under Trump, why wasn't it acceptable under Obama? And number two, why does Trump have to lie about it? I would much rather them just go, hey, listen, we've made progress. We now have a date set for negotiations. We have an MOU with some basics, doesn't include everything. Just tell us the truth. Let us parse it. But instead, it's this victory claiming by Trump, while there is every indication that the stuff that was supposedly really bad from Obama's deal is in this thing as well. If the deal allows Iran access to massive sums of money, doesn't require ending ballistic missiles development, doesn't require ending support for terrorist and proxy groups, then why is it better than the Obama deal? The answer is it's probably not. I said months ago they are going to end up best case with a weaker version of the Obama deal, and that is exactly what it looks like is going to happen. And then J.D. Vance goes and talks to Sean Hannity, and then we kind of get a sense of, boy, this is even worse than we thought. J.D. Vance gave a hilariously bad interview to Fox News' Sean Hannity, who, for reasons I can't really determine, Hannity is sounding more like Mark Levin. Something is up with Hannity's voice, but that's not really the focus of this story. The entire concept of this Trump victory deal came crashing down on live TV, and it was made evident that this is really a surrender, not a victory. First and foremost, J.D. Vance, the vice president, admits that Trump's Iran deal, which is not a deal yet, it's just a letter, doesn't even have the issue of nuclear inspection settled. You can say a lot of things about the Obama-Iran nuclear deal. You could say the nuclear inspections weren't significant enough, or we couldn't really know whether Iran was sticking to it, or all things which are disputed, by the way. You could make criticisms. But J.D. Vance is going, we don't even know what's going to be in there as far as inspections go. What? So then how is your main claim that this guarantees Iran will never have a nuclear weapon? How can you even make that claim when you don't even know what sort of requirements are going to be part of the deal?
3: Let's talk about any place, anywhere, anytime, U.S. inspectors. Part of the deal?
4: Yeah, that's absolutely something that we are negotiating over, Sean. That's one of the final details that's going to be figured out here is if you go back to the original Obama JC.
2: That is absolutely, Sean, something that will be negotiated. Oh, boy.
4: DOA, there are a couple of big problems with it. Number one, by the way, is that the Gulf Arabs hated the Obama deal. Why? Because they thought that it empowered the Iranians to be a malign actor. It actually enriched the Iranians while they were misbehaving. This deal, the Gulf Arabs love, because they know that this is the kind of deal that could fundamentally transform the Middle East. Another problem with that deal is that the inspections regime was effectively non-existent. There was a little bit there, but it was basically non-existent. This goes back to our fundamental principle here, that if they show verifiable commitment, and that means a real inspections regime, then they can get the benefits of the bargain.
2: Wow, that's a lot of hypotheticals there. Seems like it would be important that there is extensive inspection capability without prior notice, because that's what you all said the Obama deal didn't have, right? Well, that is going to be subject to negotiation. What a strong deal. It's already going south in pathetic fashion. Hannity getting to the next issue. Has Iran agreed never to enrich uranium? And Vance goes, well, there's a lot of technical details over the next couple of months that will be figured out. Folks, Trump said on Sunday the deal is done. It's just got to be signed on Friday. Then it's, well, Friday there will be negotiations. And now Vance goes, it's going to be a month to 2 months of figuring this stuff out.
4: Fundamentally destroy their program, but that does set them back a little bit further. And that's important, of course, to the United States.
3: And they're agreeing never to enrich.
4: They're agreeing right now to eliminate the enriched stockpile.
2: By the way, that's not even true, but I'll get back to that.
4: And if they don't get to a point where they agree to stop enriching, then they don't get the other benefits of the bargain. And that's the way this is set up, is a lot of the technical details we're going to figure out over the next month, over the next 2 months. But the basic structure is they can get a lot, right, if they comply with the United States demands.
2: And how do we enforce that compliance? J.D. Vance says, well, that's got to be negotiated. Now, what's funny is this whole thing of they're going to get rid of their enriched uranium. I don't think they are. There's a practical limitation, which is that a lot of that enriched uranium, Trump calls it nuclear dust, is buried below the rubble that resulted from American bombing of Iran. So there's a practical question as to, like, how do you even get to that enriched uranium? But Trump is already off ramping. I think Trump has been notified. It's almost certainly going to be impossible to get them to give that up for practical or political reasons. And Trump has started to say, well, I don't even really know that we need them to do that. We'll play that clip later. But Vance is going, no, they've agreed to get rid of the enriched uranium. Trump is already like, I don't even know that we care about that. J.D. Vance then says Trump is a deeply spiritual person. He really is a person of faith, even if he doesn't show it. This is so funny because Trump is one of the least religious presidents that we've had, which is fine. I don't evaluate Trump's presidency based on whether he is or isn't religious, but we know that Trump was not raised religious. He was never religious. He found religion to run for president. And J.D. Vance goes, no, he's very deep faith.
6: And it's so different than President Trump in many ways. However, your relationship is phenomenal.
4: Yeah.
6: And even you even attacked him in 2020.
4: Well, in 2016.
6: 2016.
4: But what is interesting about President Trump is he doesn't wear it on his sleeve, but he is a person of faith.
2: Yeah, deeply spiritual. He really is.
4: He does, like all of us, I think about these very deep questions. Where do we come from? Where are we going? And, you know, fundamentally, I think the president, he recognizes that some of the people who have been best to him, who have been critical parts of him getting to the presidency now two times, arguably three times, they were Christians.
2: Yeah. Trump is not religious, and Trump did not get the presidency arguably three times. He lost in 2020. He lost. He lost in the sense that Joe Biden won. Joe Biden won the presidency. Trump lost it. That's it. Finally, J.D. Vance weighing in on Barack Obama.
7: Oh, the bonus show.
2: Whoops, wrong clip.
8: Obama.
2: There it is. And he says, why was the Obama deal so bad, but ours is so liked by the Saudi, by the Gulf states?
6: Obama took a shot and said, I don't think this deal is any better than the deal we had before. The JCPOA was dramatically different than what you are describing here.
2: Why can Hannity barely speak, by the way?
4: And I'd ask the president, the former president, I'd say, Obama, why in the world, if it's the same thing, why is it that the Gulf Arabs hated your deal and they love our deal? They are the ones who are in the region. They know what it means to enrich the worst terrorist regime in the world. And they also know what it means to turn over a new leaf. And
2: this is all just a complete and total lie. So a couple different things. The Obama deal was better than anything that's being discussed right now, insofar as it was stronger. We've broken down those details before. The question of the Gulf states hating the Obama deal and loving the Trump deal. Number one, we don't even know what the Trump deal is yet because he still hasn't. There is no deal. We have a letter of understanding which hasn't even been released and the negotiations haven't even started. What is different is that Trump has created such a chaotic and negative situation, destructive situation in the Middle East for a lot of these other Gulf states that they are desperate to end the war for economic reasons. And that is a very different thing than we think the deal is actually stronger. They want an off ramp from the war because it's been such a disaster. Don't confuse desperation with approval. Trump has been so erratic that they're like, we got to end this thing somehow. Put some deal in place. Some deal is better than nothing. It's not we like it better than the Obama deal. It's we like it better than no deal. We have learned over the last 24 hours, there is no deal as of right now. Some of the key things that are supposed to be in the deal are still subject to negotiation. And the biggest, most devilish disaster of the Obama deal, that Iran gets sanctions relief in the form of money, releasing their money, is likely to be 3x bigger in the eventual deal that is being negotiated. The United States has surrendered. It's an optional war Trump started, and they have surrendered. Embarrassing stuff.
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10: It's a pleasure to welcome again to the conversation Robert Reich, former U.S. Secretary of Labor, UC Berkeley Professor Emeritus, and author of a number of interesting books, some of which we have previously spoken about in conversation. 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
10: 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And I'm going to do my best to paraphrase and recount it. You recounted a conversation someone described to you about a dinner during which the possibility of an early removal of office for Donald Trump was discussed. And the attendees sort of express that they think the best chance, which only has about a 30% chance, so it's still a probably no, but it's the best chance, would be a sort of game theory-esque going from one person to the next based on the incentives that would appeal to them to try to get to a 25th Amendment removal of Donald Trump. And we'll link to the piece, people should look at it, but it's sort of like, listen, J.D. Vance's interest would be he would become the president, and Marco Rubio's interest might be, with the decks cleared for Vance in 28, maybe Rubio gets a shot in 32. It's sort of like how you would go through and convince one person at a time. In the aftermath to you publishing this piece, what sort of feedback have you gotten? Have you gotten the feedback from some that, listen, we've got to focus on what happens when he leaves in January of 29 rather than these sorts of schemes? I mean, give us a sense of what people have said.
11: Well, some people said that they really hope that these political operatives who I had dinner with and who gave me this kind of scheme that they had heard about, they really hope that it's going to come to fruition and fruition as soon as possible. Other people said, no way. I mean, this is just pie in the sky. Let's stop even dreaming about this. Let's focus on the midterms, and then let's focus after that on winning the next election. There is an undercurrent, obviously, David, of people, and they are political operatives, or they are, you know, people who are intensely interested in politics and who know about the Constitution, know the 25th Amendment, who think that this is increasingly possible because this man named

0: last week to see Donald Trump sort of say, hey, you know what? That debate, really, it was, I had a great debate. I don't know how much cognitive decline there really was. When Biden visited me, he actually seemed completely fine. As the stories about Trump have grown, he seems to be taking an, I hate to use the word empathetic with Trump, but a slightly more empathetic approach to Biden. I'm interested in
1: David, if you excuse me for interrupting you, he is not empathic or empathetic. There is no cell in his body that we might recognize as empathic or empathetic.
0: Yes.
1: No, Donald Trump is
0: I think it's self-serving.
1: He's purely, he's what he's doing, he somehow, it's got into his head, he's 80 years old, and he's losing it, and therefore maybe comments about Biden losing it should no longer be particularly operative. I think he is aware of his decline. I don't think he's aware of how much he's declining.
0: That's very interesting. And I agree that it seems extraordinarily self-serving. When people write to me in my audience, the ones who are in their 70s are much more muted about what's happening with Trump. And I wonder, you're obviously a much younger man than Trump, but as someone who is of his generation, we might say, I'm curious as to what you observe, because I hear from my audience members who are 72, 74, 76, et cetera, who say, listen, none of the things we're seeing really are decline. This is just normal aging. And I wonder to what degree that's something they've concluded, maybe based on being in that age range themselves, if the question makes sense.
1: Well, it's an interesting and important question. Let me be very, very candid about this, because I am 10 days younger than Donald Trump, which means that in 9 days from now, I'm going to also be 80 years old. Now, if you are 79 on the verge of 80, if you are commencing your ninth decade on the earth, you don't have as much, let's say, pizzazz as you had before. Your mind is not working quite as quickly. Your brain is still, hopefully, I mean, I like to think that my brain is pretty good, but there are a lot of people I know who are my age who are slowing way down in terms of their brain functions. Now, the difference between this normal aging and dementia is real. I mean, dementia is a state of kind of lack of brain function that has to do with plaque in the brain. It has to do with things that are, you know, kind of different kinds of Alzheimer's, for example, is a form of dementia. I have some friends who have Alzheimer's. I have some friends who are deep into other forms of dementia. But let's be clear. Once you're in the 80-year-old plateau, there are a lot of things that can go wrong, not only physically, but also mentally. I would not be comfortable, even with me being president of the United States, let alone Donald Trump, who began his presidency in 2016, much younger than he is now. He was already kind of weird and had some mental problems, clearly. Now I think they are much more severe.
0: To shift gears a little bit, one of the other themes you write about often on your Substack is authoritarianism and the anti-democratic tendencies of this administration. I don't know if you saw this, but about 10 days ago, the White House put out a list of content creators that they have labeled media offenders. It started with three people, and I was one of the people on that list.
1: Congratulations.
0: Thank you. I appreciate it. It really is. I mean, my mom is so proud, I have to tell you. When we think about enemies lists and media enemies lists, there's a very ugly history of regimes hostile to democracy that have employed this. Can you talk a little bit about the attitude that would sort of go with a predisposition to say, let's make such a list? In other words, what are the sort of attitudes towards democracy that are probably lurking in there when one makes such a list?
1: Well, to put it very, very clearly, David, anybody who makes such a list has a tendency, if they are in government, not to pay much attention to democracy, not to feel that their major responsibility

0: is to strengthen democracy and the institutions of democracy, but rather to be slightly paranoid and to be concerned about their own political survival. I think Donald Trump is an extreme version. I don't think he thinks about democratic institutions or democracy at all. I mean, I don't think it enters into his head. I think all he thinks about quite clearly is wealth and power and how to maintain it, how to enlarge his wealth, how to enlarge his power, and how to get even with people who have in some way obstructed his acquisition of wealth and power.
1: What do you think the end game is with some of the conspiracy theories that, of course, will never be proven? We're now 6 years into the 2020 election was stolen. And as recently as last week, the president said, we're going to blow your mind with this evidence, which is coming out very soon. And of course, it's been 6 years. There is no evidence because it wasn't stolen. Joe Biden just won in the same way that I believe Trump just won in 2024. How does it work when is the idea that at some point Trump will be gone and nobody will ever talk about the 2020 was stolen thing again? Or what's the off ramp from this?
0: Well, here's my immediate concern that with the 2026 midterms coming up, Donald Trump sees this blue tsunami. It's not just a blue wave. Now, I mean, really is a blue tsunami coming at him, at Congress. He is fearful of losing control of Congress. Not just the House, but actually there is a very, very significant possibility he could lose the Senate. How does he respond? Well, his easiest and most knee-jerk response to this is to question the voting process, to use the weapon that he has used before. And if you looked at his Meet the Press interview a week, it was aired, I guess, about a week and a half ago, he said that it's all crooks. You're all crooks. It's all criminal. All the voting that's going on, and he particularly was referencing California. He aims, it seems to me, to call into question Democratic states and voting in Democratic cities, and he is going to do everything he can to not only call into question those votes, but also to make those votes in Democratic cities and Democratic states a question in the 2026 election in terms of certification, just as he did in 2020. This is his playbook.
1: What's the best way to get ahead of that? Because I feel like Democrats often are sort of, hey, here's what they're going to try. Right. And then so what? It's like, well, we'll have lawyers on standby. But is there a way to be more proactive with this?
0: I think there is. I think Democratic governors have got to really be outspoken about their election process. I mean, right now, Gavin Newsom is coming under a lot of attack for how slow the vote count was in California in the primaries in California. Well, Gavin Newsom should be out there saying, we were slow. I'll tell you exactly why. Here's what happened. And we're going to do everything to make it more efficient. But voting sometimes is slow. And my responsibility as a governor is to make sure democracy works, et cetera. He's got to be taking that initiative, not letting Republicans take the initiative and pointing the finger of blame at California. Same thing with any place else around the country where Democratic cities. I think mayors have got to say, we are taking democracy seriously. Don't even imply that there is anything wrong with our voting here. We are going to attack you back, Donald Trump, if you even insinuate that there is anything wrong with our voting here.
1: What's your sense at this point of, as we think about 2026 and even into 2028, the direction that the Democratic Party should go? Barney Frank, for example, days before passing away, made this appearance with Jake Tapper on CNN, where I'm paraphrasing, but he sort of said, like, don't go too far left on the social stuff. It was obviously much more detailed and complex than that, but that was sort of a message, like, don't go overboard with left on social issues going forward. Do you have a sense ideologically of where this party should go?
0: Absolutely. The Democratic Party should be economic populists. I mean, right now, We have more wealth and power at the top of this country than ever before, including the first Gilded Age. It is a, you know, Elon Musk, Donald Trump, the corruption at the top is something that Democrats ought to be complaining about, pointing at. They ought to be saying the only way we deal with this is to make our economy more democratic. They ought to be talking about economic democracy. They ought to be talking about getting big money out of American politics. They ought to be talking about making the system work for average working people. I mean, this is not radically new, David, but this is the time for that kind of a plank. This is the time for that kind of a Democratic Party.
1: This is more of a strategy question, but to what degree should the proposals be specific? And I'll give you an example of what I mean. I've had so many conversations with elected Democratic members of the House and Senate where they say, we've got to tax the rich more. Great. Okay. Raising the income tax rate won't help because they mostly don't earn income. Okay. So next thing is, well, you got to raise the capital gains rate. Fine. That applies when you make a transaction and there are realized gains. And at that point you tax. They can just borrow. So what do you do?
0: And you're already, David, you've already lost 90% of
1: right.
0: the audience.
1: I mean, exactly.
0: No, what you've got
1: so
0: to
1: what do we do?
0: There's got to be a wealth tax. Okay.
1: That's what you think, a wealth tax.
0: Absolutely. A wealth tax. That's got to be part of the Democratic platform. There's also, you've got to raise the minimum wage. You've got to provide people work. All workers need to have some of their pay in the form of wealth benefits. That is, they've got to have some part of the profits of profitable corporations. Profit sharing has got to be part of what the Democrats stand for. Strengthening unions has got to be part of the Democratic platform. You take five or six things that absolutely illustrate clearly economic populism. That is why this is this kind of Elon Muskification of the economy is dangerous for everyone. It's bad for everyone, including people at the top. I mean, if there's all the wealth and power at the top and all the income at the top, who is going to be able to afford to buy all of the stuff that the American economy is capable of producing? I mean, it's bad for corporations, it's bad for CEOs to have this kind of top-heavy economy. This is what Democrats need to be saying over and over again. Social Security is facing a crisis. Well, you raise the cap of income that is subject to Social Security. That's simple for people to understand. That's what Democrats...
1: Raise the cap on Social Security makes a lot of sense. Here's my question on the wealth tax, and I say this as someone who ideologically and morally is in favor of it, but in my research of it, I've come across a couple of issues. One is, in European countries where it's been tried, tax revenue went down, and it was ultimately abandoned because people changed their behavior in order to avoid the tax. That to me is okay. They tried it and it had the opposite effect because the idea is let's get more tax revenue. Revenue went down. That's one area of concern. And I'll mention one more and then you can address any or all of them as you wish. The other one is there are situations where if the government gets into, we're going to include collectible art as an example and tax that. Now the government needs to assess the value of fine art and also collect a tax on something that's illiquid. It seems problematic, but tell me where, what am I misunderstanding about it, I guess is the question.
0: Well, your two points are easily responded to. First of all, okay. In Europe, you have relative to the United States economy, relatively small states, small economies, where people can easily either hide their wealth or they move to another place where the wealth is not taxed. In the United States, we have the biggest, you know, the biggest economy, the biggest political economy in the world. People are not going to, they're going to want to hide their wealth, but it's much harder. And also in the United States, you can't easily leave the United States. Some people will, but most people don't want to leave the United States to hold on to their wealth. And let me tell you one other thing, David. If they want to leave the United States to hold on to their wealth, goodbye. Let them go. We don't want them.
1: Even the economic productivity that their business, you know, we hear about the businesses will leave sort of stuff. We don't care.
0: Their businesses are not going to leave. I mean, even a state as small as Massachusetts raised its taxes on the people at the very top, and it actually worked. Massachusetts got more revenue. People did not leave Massachusetts. California, there's a big, you know, all of the California billionaires, including Sergey Brin, are trying to stop this billionaire tax in California. Well, they're saying that everybody's going to leave California if the billionaire tax. Why are they so intent on stopping it if it's so easy for them to leave California? The fact is that they don't want to leave California. That's why they are so intent on stopping it.
1: Well, I think one thing with the California one that's smart from the standpoint of avoiding that is it's retroactive back to residents prior to when the vote would take place, which is a pretty slick move, you have to say.
0: Well, it's a slick move, but Sergey Brin and all of the rest of the billionaires who are sinking money into trying to stop it, they knew it was coming. It's not as if this was a surprise to them. We all saw this coming. So I think that there are these all of these smokes that, you know, people are putting up, these ridiculous arguments. We have a capital gains tax. We measure capital gains. It's easy to measure capital gains. Yes, there are some questions about how you appraise art. Well, that's not the biggest issue here. I mean, the biggest issue, quite frankly, is that billionaires and multi-billionaires and Elon Musk, who's a trillionaire, what they do is they borrow against their huge fortunes for their living expenses, so they don't show they show little or no actual income for a year, and that should not be allowed.
1: Last thing I want to ask you about, and I'll let you go. Congresswoman Alexandria Ocasio-Cortez recently said she thinks one of the maybe most useful political rhetoric tools leading up to this next midterm and maybe even beyond that could cross party lines is not arguing about tax rates, not talking about transports, et cetera, but it's pointing out all of the places where your tax money, my tax money, everybody's tax money is being spent on stuff that is universally unpopular. The UFC fight that just took place at the White House, for example, the reflecting pool contract where we've now the algae is back. I read today the whole thing didn't even work, or that your tax money, look at what they are spending it on, may be a very economically uniting
0: defense, so-called. I mean, we are spending. I mean, but what Trump wants to do is increase the defense budget, which is already grotesquely huge, to $1.5 trillion. I mean, what about it? What about that as a waste? Look what happened. And, you know, he's claiming that we have this big victory in Iran. Well, there's no victory in Iran. I mean, in fact, we are worse off than we were before he started bombing Iran. Talk about what we as a nation could and should be doing with these billions and trillions of dollars that we're spending on the military, in addition to all of the, you know, gilded gold leaf that Trump is putting all around Washington. I mean, yes, AOC is absolutely right. It's absurd. And then you look at the corruption, the self-dealing, the pay-to-play that's going on in Washington right now, and you have another thing that Democrats ought to be talking about in terms of what we as a nation ought to be doing with money instead of allowing this corruption, this corporate welfare, this kind of a cozy relationship between corporations and the government to continue. I think this is the hour for the Democrats. If the Democrats don't take advantage, David, of all of the evidence right now of the intrinsic corruption between wealth and power, we see the waste that corruption represents and how that takes away from all of us. In other words, do exactly what Peter Magyar did in taking on Viktor Orban. Then Democrats are missing the biggest possibility and the most obvious campaign issue the Democrats have had since 1932.
1: Let's hope they don't miss it. We're going to be watching very closely. You can follow Robert Reich's writing at robertreich.substack.com. I'm a subscriber. I really appreciate your time and your insights as always. So good to talk to you.
0: Appreciate you. Thank you, David.
1: Take care. We'll talk to you soon. Bye.
2: 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Tell me whether you believe this. It would be bad enough for Donald Trump to use emergency provisions to repaint the Lincoln Memorial reflecting pool when it's a process that's supposed to go through bidding. That would be bad enough. It would be bad enough if a no-bid contract was given out for the project. That would already be like, okay, this is terrible, this is corrupt, this is no good. It would be bad enough if your taxpayer money was given out for the project without a competitive bidding process. That's all terrible. It's bad enough. It wouldn't need to be any worse for us to say, we denounce it, this is deplorable. But now the problem is back. The entire reason this was done, algae blooming in the water, looking like crap, according to Donald Trump, is back. It started last week. Workers were seen cleaning the algae out of the pool. And then over the weekend, during Donald Trump's big UFC birthday fight weekend, the algae was already back. Now, the project started in April. It was finished last week. It was filthy. It was dirty. It was un-American and unpatriotic, according to Donald Trump. An emergency. We've got to give out what was originally a $1-point-something million contract, ended up being like $12 or $13 million. We were going to fix it, though. Once it was renovated, it would look beautiful. The country would be respected again and all that crap. The algae is back. Interior Department spokesperson says, oh, this is residual algae. It's old algae that was already in the supply lines. It's not really a problem. Very serious doubts about that, because the algae came back last week and was removed. And then it came back over the weekend and was removed. And reportedly this morning, there are videos from this morning of people at the reflecting pool, and the algae is back. Here is Doug Burgum saying that this is one of the things we've got to, one of the reasons this is so urgent is because of that algae. We got to get the algae out.
3: And we're going to pump stuff in from the Potomac. They closed for 2 years, $35 million. 2 weeks later, there's photos you can see in articles from the Washington Post you can pull up that showed this thing was a full-on algae explosion turned green. You know, after that thing came, President Trump is like, no. So we've got the latest technology.
2: Trump said, no, we will not have algae in this thing. We are going to put in technology. We will spend less money, I guess, even though it ended up being $13 million already. And the renovated reflecting pool is now full of algae. I'll remind you, Atlantic Industrial Coatings was paid around $14 million of your money to line the pool the color of American flag blue. It was supposed to cost $1 million and change and ended up costing nearly 10 times that. Eddie Wood, the owner of Atlantic Industrial Coatings, was asked about what's going on. And he said, my company did a great job lining the pool. Turned out perfectly, he said. Now, he may not be wrong in the sense that they just did the lining. That doesn't have to do with the algae. The algae is the problem that supposedly was going to be solved by the entire project, and it simply isn't solved by changing the lining. Is this what you voted for? Remember when we were told, oh, Trump's going to run government like a business? Turns out Trump's not that good at running businesses. That's maybe the problem. Trump and his supporters, though, love to argue what we need to bring to government is someone from the private sector with private sector efficiency and private sector instincts and know-how. If a private company spent $14 million solving a problem and the problem returned almost immediately, shareholders would be furious. Government projects, you know, it's very popular to slam government projects because there was a cost overrun. There's a lack of accountability. That's swamp stuff. Trump said, we're going to drain the swamp. We're going to fix all of this. And they didn't do it. The pool was originally expected to cost $1.5 million. It cost 10 times that amount. And the algae is back. So where's the accountability? Just tell me where the accountability is. It would be great to hold someone accountable for this thing. And you know that if this happened under a Democratic administration, they'd be saying, we need a hearing. Was the person who did this competent? Why was an emergency declaration used to do it as a no-bid contract? And it's kind of funny because a lot of the Trump administration focuses on aesthetics. What do things look like? What's the presentation? What are the optics? Let's add gold leaf and all this different crap. This was literally a project about aesthetics. It was about let's make it look better, not let's improve some government service or provide for people. Just it looks bad. It's got to look better. They spend $14 million. It briefly improves, I guess, in that the when they drained the thing, the algae was gone. And then it just reverts back to exactly where we started. And it's kind of a metaphorical reality about the Trump administration, a cosmetic fix that doesn't address the underlying problem here, which is actually the algae and a whole bunch of other stuff, not the color of the liner. Are you happy with how your money was spent? Is there a MAGA in my audience who can seriously write in and say, this was a great project, David? They did it and they did it right. If so, I want to hear from you because it's hard to think of something more pathetic. For years, MAGA and Trump complained the Justice Department is being weaponized against political opponents. Joe Biden is weaponizing the Justice Department against his political adversaries and opponents. And of course, that wasn't true. But then in comes Trump and he is doing that. And now he is doing that specifically to Gavin Newsom, the governor of California, as well as his wife. Gavin Newsom announced, and according to new reporting, federal investigators are examining Gavin and Jennifer Siebel Newsom's lives with suggestion that what is being looked at is Jennifer Siebel Newsom's nonprofit activities and her tax filings. Gavin Newsom is taking the opportunity to come out swinging against Donald Trump. Remember that they are doing this in a number of ways. Your favorite podcaster, me. Hold on. That's unfair. Your favorite left-handed Jewish Argentinian American podcaster, me, was put on a list by the federal government. You go to whitehouse.gov. You go to their media section. You go to media offenders. I'm on the list. They are targeting me in one way. And here they are targeting Gavin Newsom and his wife another way. Here is Newsom directly addressing what is happening.
4: To Donald Trump, who I know is watching because he watches everything, I have a message for you. You can subpoena my records. You can investigate me. You can harass me. Put my name on every and any enemies list you have, but leave my wife and family out of your personal vendetta. I'd like to say something to my wife. These times are not normal. They're not ordinary. I love you, and I'm sorry he's doing this. You have not earned a single one of the indignities that he's trying to inflict on you and our children. And to Donald Trump, this country does not belong to you. It does not belong to your cronies. And we're going to fight your lawlessness. And we're going to continue to remind the people of this country of your corruption, that same corruption our founders warned us against. As we move to celebrate our 250th anniversary.
2: You know, whether you like Gavin Newsom is not relevant. Whether you like me is not relevant when you analyze me being put on a government list, my being put on a government list. Investigating political figures that you don't like, that's bad enough, and that's one thing. Going after spouses and family members. And Gavin Newsom, I think correctly, is framing this as part of a broader pattern. He says Trump is targeting people who criticize him. And now it's going beyond that into the wives of people who criticize him. And Newsom says federal agents have been contacting former employees, family friends, people connected to his orbit in different ways. They're demanding records. They're abusing the grand jury process. These are allegations that he is making. And Newsom's argument is relatively simple, They are not investigating a crime. They are searching for one. Now, if there is evidence of wrongdoing, investigate it. I don't care about party. You know, with the Epstein stuff, there's all these people who go, David, you should be careful about demanding transparency because Bill Clinton could be implicated. I don't think he is, but okay, if he's implicated, then there should be consequences. See how different that is? Oh, but what if it pulls in Democrats? So pull them in. If people have committed crimes, they should be investigated. But you don't just get to do fishing expeditions on people you don't like and try to see what you can dig up. By the way, even if you find nothing, you make their lives miserable just through the process of an investigation. Nobody should be above the law. Gavin Newsom shouldn't be above the law. If Newsom's a nasty guy, the way Trump says, he shouldn't be above the law. Jennifer Siebel Newsom shouldn't be above the law. Trump shouldn't be above the law. Nobody should. But that's why these situations matter, because we as the public who are ultimately funding all of this investigatory work through our taxpayer dollars, we deserve to know whether an investigation started because there was evidence or whether a political target was selected and then they go, let's start digging around. And if we don't find anything, the digging itself is enough to create a problem. If you dig up someone's backyard, even if you don't find anything, you've still dug up their backyard, and that's something that now they have to deal with. Now, Gavin Newsom is arguing it's the latter, that they put a target on them and then started digging around. Let's take a listen.
4: Donald Trump is selling the presidency. He's running the largest cash heist in American political history, trading foreign tariff relief for approval of his golf courses, day trading behind the Resolute desk, reaping hundreds of millions of dollars in personal profit. And he's doing it openly. He's doing it on camera. He did it last night on the White House lawn. He's doing it through cryptocurrencies. He's doing it through the receipt of a $400 million private jet from a foreign government that he plans to keep when he leaves office, through his son's ventures in countries where his own administration is simultaneously making policy. His personal fortune has skyrocketed by $4 billion since making his return to office. This is the behavior of a regime, not a republic. The White House has become a marketplace for sneakers and coins and watches, cologne, guitars, Bibles, and phones. 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
2: Now, of course, Gavin Newsom is making a political argument here. I think the most significant part of this story is the precedent. Remember what was promised by Donald Trump. Joe Biden's weaponization of the government, I'm going to end that. There's not going to be any more political weaponization. The government being used against the opponents of the people in power, we're going to stop that. We're going to drain the swamp. But we've seen critics of Trump, former officials, prosecutors, governors, perceived enemies, podcasters and independent media people like me. Everybody is being put on some list and targeted in some way. Now, if there is legitimate evidence against Gavin Newsom or Jennifer Siebel Newsom, okay, maybe investigators found something and they're going to produce serious findings of wrongdoing, or maybe they won't. But if the standard is investigations should be based on evidence and not politics, then there should be transparency about why this is even going on. And there is no such transparency. When government investigations start looking like revenge operations, everybody should be furious because your taxpayer dollars are being used to fund that. Gavin Newsom is making a bet. He's making a bet that they're not going to find anything and that voters are going to see this not as the enforcement of the law, but as Donald Trump expanding his enemies list yet again and finding new ways to make people's lives difficult for the only reason why being they don't buy into Trump's political bullshit. Because at the end of the day, that's exactly what this is. We don't buy it. So now Gavin Newsom and his wife are being investigated. We're on a list. Lawsuits, all sorts of weaponization of government is not, forget about continuing under Trump. Trump started it. There was none of it happening under Joe Biden. It's happening now. Taxpayers, what are you going to do about it? Well, step one is we vote in November. Now, on the bonus show today, we will talk about the Eric Trump UFC DM rigged fight scandal. A bunch of people wrote to me about this, including friends, people unsure whether it's for real. We'll talk about it. There's a challenger with the same name as U.S. Senator Dan Sullivan, who is ineligible to run because of his name, according to an official. We'll talk about that. And also we will talk about the SpaceX IPO and the first trillionaire, billionaires and trillionaires, Elon Musk. All of that and more on today's bonus show. Sign up at joinpacman.com.
5: 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For example, P. Terry's Burger Stand here in Austin. Started 20 years ago by Patrick and Kathy Terry, it's a small local chain of 38 restaurants embracing the down-home ideals of quality, affordability, and community support. 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As Kathy put it, we believe that taking care of people and building a great business were not competing ideas. Fair wages, basic needs, respect, belonging, advancement, happiness. These are the inputs that actually matter to the people who do the work and, through them, generate business success. Now, the Terrys are taking two big steps to expand their ideals. One, they've set up a company-wide profit-sharing system so their 1,800 employees get a share of business income in addition to their paycheck. And two, they've created a special trust to provide employee ownership that can carry the values into the future. This is Jim Hightower saying, to learn more about businesses that live up to such progressive ideals, go to National Center for Employee Ownership, NCEO.org. Howdy ho, folks, and thanks for tuning in to my Hightower Radio Commentaries. And guess what? There's even more Hightower waiting for you online. 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
9: There was a thumb on the scale for the president's version of events that I felt was a level of political influence that I had never seen in 37 years at CBS News.
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6: It's sad. Just sad. But here to share some thoughts on, well, the name off, kind of a big deal. So I've asked Mallory Miller to come share some thoughts with us. Mallory is a former Kennedy Center employee, co-founder of Hands Off the Arts, one of her organizations, Take Down the Name. You can check out takedownthename.org. They're the folks who are really pushing this to the forefront. Mallory, thanks for taking time for us.
7: Thank you so much, Rick.
6: So this has got to be a kind of a big deal. You know, Steal a Biden is a big freaking deal that actually we push back and, well, no Trump name on the Kennedy Center.
7: It is such a stupendous celebration that we're having over here in Washington and as a part of Hands Off the Arts. While I want to pay all respect and give all the flowers to Representative Joyce Beatty of Ohio's 3rd Congressional District, I do not think that this would have happened without Hands Off the Arts. Hands Off the Arts has been organizing the community of artists, arts workers, and patrons of the Kennedy Center for 10 months to see the name come off of this building and to see the Kennedy Center restored to what it ought to be. And so this is a really big victory for us.
6: Now, I was looking at your background. You were fired from the Kennedy Center. I'm not sure what your disagreement over something, but you believe that was because you guys were trying to form a union, which I think, yeah, that fits.
7: Yeah, I've come to understand that Donald Trump is just another really bad boss. It just so happens that he is the bad boss in chief. And while there are lots of federal employees that are unionized and have suffered under the anti-union tactics of this administration, the Kennedy Center employees actually are a part of a private organization. And so when Trump decided to become the chairman of the Kennedy Center last February, we were probably the most unique set of workers in the country in that we went to bed one day with one boss, and we woke up the next with the President of the United States as our boss. So that has been a really interesting experience. And the reason that we started to form our administrative workers labor union, the Kennedy Center actually has lots of different labor unions represented under its banner. And there are several that have full-time workers inside of the building. But the administrative staff were largely unrepresented. And that's why we started Kennedy Center United Arts Workers. And then I was fired alongside all of dance programming in August as retaliation for that.
6: Yeah, again, this is another reason, and I say this all the time, another reason that every person in this country, if you punch a clock, if you work for a living, should have a union, should have a contract, should have that security of no longer being an at-will employee. It's not that anyone can't be fired, but you have to be fired for just cause, not just cause.
7: You're exactly. That was a large reason why we started forming the union. The Kennedy Center was a completely nonpartisan arts organization, and the professional ethic of that was really rang through all of our jobs. And when Mr. Trump decided to become the chairman, that changed. I was in the artistic programming department, and that was one of the first things that the new chairman attacked was the artistic programming, calling it woke and saying that he was going to change it. And so obviously our jobs were at risk, but it wasn't just that our jobs were at risk. It was also an attack on the freedom of expression of the artists who come to the Kennedy Center. And so we just felt that it was vital to turn to the labor movement, which we should have done prior to all of this, frankly, to not just save our jobs, but to help us hold the line and defend free expression at the Kennedy Center.
6: Because ultimately what we're seeing with Trump and this movement, because, you know, you evidently you're woke, right? Because, you know, that's bad, evidently. This really is censorship of the arts in its highest form, if I can go there.
7: I agree with you completely. This administration has been a little bit more strategic about how they go about this in the news business. But this event of what happened at the Kennedy Center was a direct attack. And if you think of the direct attacks on someone like Jimmy Kimmel and late night hosts as like the guy or the people that Trump was attacking in a freedom of expression attack, the Kennedy Center is the place where that happened. And so it's a huge symbol for what freedom of expression and freedom of speech mean in our country right now.
6: You know, the Colbert thing is just hysterical to me, because they got rid of Colbert. They were happy about that. They're celebrating, and literally replaced him with a billionaire. So we are absolutely in the heart of the second Gilded Age, where, you know, they own all of the media, and now they're the dancing clown as well as the owners.
7: It very much is true. And I, as a artistic producer and curator, watched that last Colbert show episode and felt like it was a love letter to everyone who works in the cultural industry. It was just really cathartic for me as a former Kennedy Center employee. But also it was a reminder that, like, we cannot give up this fight. And so that's why we keep on fighting with Hands Off the Arts. It may seem like the least important fight to some people, but actually the Kennedy Center employs hundreds, if not thousands, of people every year. And it is a vital part of the Washington, D.C. Economy and the arts ecosystem in the Mid-Atlantic region. And it is internationally significant. And that is all because of the workers of the Kennedy Center. And I just can't say enough that the Kennedy Center is not just an institution. It's not just a marble box on the Potomac. The Kennedy Center is the people, and we need to make sure that their jobs are safe.
6: You know, you look at two different administrations. I look at the FDR era and I look at the Trump era. FDR invested heavily in the arts, heavily in getting people to express freely and to do all the things that came out of that New Deal era. And then I look at Trump, who's really trying to shut down any freedom, any creativity, and push a narrative and agenda that is very narrow-minded and, well, you know, very subservient to his ego.
7: The aesthetic of authoritarianism is rigid. It is one thing only, and it is what they say. But the aesthetic of democracy is diverse, and it is emergent, and it is experimental, and that is scary to them. And so I think when the artists and the arts workers of places like the Kennedy Center or the Colbert Show, or, you know, any artist throughout this amazing country come together and express themselves in these creative ways, it is a direct threat to the Trump administration. And we've seen artistic movements like Fall of Freedom, what we're doing at the Kennedy Center with Hands Off the Arts, and others throughout the country, including Jane Fonda's Committee for the First Amendment, that are really using artistic and creative expression to push back and fight back against the authoritarian overreach into our industry.
6: Speaking of fighting back, did you happen to see Sunday's little backyard brawl on the White House lawn? Did you catch that artist? Because that's art in Trump land, I think.
7: I think it is an aesthetic choice. And I don't have a lot to say about it because I'm not an expert in that type of expression. But as a Washingtonian and as a resident of the city, we experienced a lot of road closures. There were loud fireworks late into the night that woke people up. There were flyovers that were scary and triggering for people. It's like completely unnecessary stuff going on, all in the name of celebrating the president on his birthday in a completely unprecedented way.
6: I don't care about any of that other stuff, and don't take that personally. It's the millions of taxpayer dollars that went into this display of his ego, his power, his I don't know, his, you know, defeating his, you know, his self-worth. I don't even know. I have no idea. There is no president in my lifetime who could get away with this and the public not lose their mind over millions of taxpayer dollars, thousands of hours of federal workers being involved. I'm stunned that my red hat crowd isn't losing their mind, because had Joe Biden said, hey, we're going to have a picnic on the South Lawn, they'd have lost their ever-loving freaking mind. This guy builds a giant, whatever that was, claw, and then tears up the lawn and millions. They'd be losing their ever-loving freaking mind. But hey, this is conservative art.
7: It also is a huge grift. If you saw all of the corporate sponsorships that went into it, people could see the word monster from the Washington Memorial. I don't know where all that money is going, who is getting that, and who is benefiting from this. I think that concerns me almost more than the spectacle of it is, I see what happened at the FIFA World Cup draw happening on the White House lawn. And I see, you know, and the FIFA World Cup draw happened at the Kennedy Center. But what happened at the FIFA World Cup draw was rehearsed and practiced over the months leading up to it at the Kennedy Center, yeah, through kind of like the hucking and the sale of the center as the president's, like, Mar-a-Lago of the North, if you will.
6: We've turned the White House into an Airbnb. They wanted to turn the Kennedy Center, as you said, the Trump Cultural Center. So your organization, Hands Off the Arts, and I hope folks will check out the website, handsoffthearts.org. What are you working to accomplish? What are you hoping that people are going to take from this? What's the action?
7: So one of our first calls was take the name off the building. On December 21st, we were out in the streets with about 200 people, and Senator Chris Van Hollen came out, and we demanded that the name come down off of the Kennedy Center. That has happened. So job one done. But more importantly, our campaign is to stop the closure and save the jobs. And the way that we imagine that happening is through people power. We need people to show up with us, and we need people to stand in the street with us. We have a standing protest every single Friday at 6:30 p.m. outside of the Kennedy Center at the bottom of the steps, where we invite people to perform. It's a joyful artistic experience, but we also demand that the Kennedy Center make changes, like the closure not happening, et cetera. And then as far as the future, we're overwhelmed by the outpouring of support that we're getting right now. And so we are actively and quickly scaffolding what comes next. As far as are we, you know, equipped to do that work? I believe that arts workers are alchemists. We are the people who envision the future and then create the future right in front of you. That's what we do in the creative industry. And so I think that we can get it done when we have all the right people.
6: And that's why you have to be destroyed. I mean, it's the same thing with you combined what conservatives hate the most, artsy creative types and union people. So by combining those, you are like the supervillain.
7: A little bit. I mean, again, I think it's a little bit of Broadway magic or movie magic with the grit of the labor movement that is really the engine behind Hands Off the Arts.
6: Now, I had someone yesterday tell me that this taking Trump's name off the Kennedy Center is kind of like Saddam Hussein's toppling statue moment. Do you see it in the same vein that maybe this is the beginning of the downfall of just how bad this guy has been and how his ego has really just overshadowed everything that average, everyday working people need? I mean, because look, $60-something million to put on this little backyard brawl. There are people who are struggling to put gas in their car, put food on the table, keep a roof over their head. That messaging has got to, that's got to hit home at some point, I think.
7: I think you're right that this is a huge moment. It's so symbolic, not just for the Kennedy Center, but it's symbolic for the entire country, because while this is far from the last fight, it is the first time that this is happening. And it's incredibly embarrassing for the president. And it is not surprising to me at all that they still have it covered up with that tarp shroud. And they probably will try to do that for as long as they can, because, again, it is such a symbol of the resistance that we were able to fight back. So, again, flowers to Representative Joyce Beatty. She is our hero and our goddess. But I do believe that people showing up and being a part of the resistance was a huge reason that this happened. And I think that the administration is a little bit shaking in their boots.
6: Yeah, clearly the job not done. You take your small victories, celebrate those, and then organize for the next step. So what is the next step? Obviously, you said every Friday there's a get together, there's a performance to kind of push back. What's your future? What are you planning on for the coming days, weeks, months? I know from June 28th through the 4th of July, there's a 7 days in DC group putting on all kinds of artsy stuff. There's all kinds of organizing happening, especially since we're going to be treated to evidently the rally of all Trump rallies on July 4th. What's the plan going forward? And what do you hope people will do and get involved, and how to get involved, I guess?
7: We are working with our elected officials. You know, in Washington, we don't have direct representation, but representatives in Maryland and Virginia are working on this Kennedy Center issue along with Representative Joyce Beatty. But as far as like how you can get involved, our next big event is called Hands Around the Kennedy Center, and it's going to be on July 17th. We have no reason to believe that the Kennedy Center is closing on July 4th. And so we are gathering our community to wrap a big hug around the Kennedy Center and show the people that still work inside that we're there for them. We are trying to get at least 700 people there. So if you are in the DMV or if you want to come down for that, that'll be 6:30 p.m. on July 17th.
6: There you go. Mallory, I appreciate you taking time for us. Good on you for the fight. I wish you nothing but the best, and I hope you come back and talk to us again real soon.
7: Okay. Thank you so much, Rick.
6: Thanks so much, Mallory Miller. Make sure you check out their website, handsofftheArts.org. She's a co-founder of that organization. We'll get links out on social media. Want to hear your thoughts. Is this a big deal? Is this the moment, the beginning of the downfall? I want to hear your thoughts. Rick at TheRickSmithShow.com. Right back. Stick around. I'm Rick Smith, and this is Labor History in Two. On this day in labor history, Pinkerton detectives arrived at job sites across the U.S. to escort workers off the premises. No, it was not a railroad or a coal mine in labor's distant past. It was at the offices of what was once the largest computer seller in the United States. And the year was 2000. Inicom was filing for Chapter 11 bankruptcy. The computer giant had been built on buying computers in large quantities and reselling them. But increasingly, computer manufacturers such as Dell began to sell directly to customers. They eliminated the middleman. Unable to adapt, Inicom's finances were a wreck. They brought in the Pinkertons to usher away employees and change the locks on the office doors. The Pinkertons arrived at the Atlanta office at 2:30. They showed up in Jacksonville at 4. Another former employee recalled his experience, saying, on June 16th, they came into the Buffalo office around 5 with Pinkerton security and a locksmith and said, basically, you've got 5 minutes to grab your personal belongings and leave the building. The bewildered employees were given few answers. The Pinkertons posted signs with an 800 number on the doors they had just locked. Then, at 4:26 p.m., more than 5,000 employees were sent an email from the company asking them to call that same number. When they did, a recorded message began to explain the events of the day. The employees learned that they would not receive their final paychecks, and they had all been fired. But the news got worse. The message went on, "We advise you begin exploring alternatives for medical and disability insurance." The message also said, "Intercom apologizes for the sudden disruption and expresses its appreciation for your dedicated service." Employees were left to scramble for new jobs and insurance without any warning whatsoever. Labor History in 2 brought to you by the Illinois Labor History Society and The Rick Smith Show.
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6: So kind of finish up where we started. Because, look, I said at the beginning that if we're going to reunite this country, we got to reunionize. We've got to rediscover the meaning of solidarity. And, look, over the last couple of days, we've talked to people organizing groups to fight back and are winning. You go, well, taking Trump's name off the building isn't a big win. Yeah, it kind of is. Because he backed up from it. These little victories, they matter. And every victory matters if you're going to rebuild the prosperity and hope of a working class that right now is angry, is divided, and is struggling right where the oligarch class wants us, right where our billionaires and soon-to-be trillionaire class wants us, at each other's throats. Why? Because, well, we're not at them. And I'll tell you, in talking with Mallory, the fact that, she believes she was fired for union activity is not surprising because it happens more than you probably think it does. Now, they always come up with some trumped up reason. Oh, well, you didn't wear the right shirt or you didn't pick up that piece of wood or whatever. There's always an excuse to deny workers their voice. And this is where it's always been amazing to me. And I've had these conversations with thousands of people over the years. I still struggle with the people. Oh, we don't need that. Oh, we don't need no stinking union. I'm this hyper individual.

what's a nice word? Fabricate, not lie. Let's just go with what it is. We've seen this administration lie to us repeatedly. And predictably. So when I see J.D. Vance going, well, you know, there's still some details. We're not giving them money, but you know, we are. And evidently it's not a deal. It's still a we're going to negotiate. I guess that's the deal, to negotiate. You can't believe, it's almost like you can't believe, well, it's, you can't believe anything this administration comes out with. And that's the frustrating part. And this should be a unifying moment. You look at what happened on Sunday with the whatever the heck that was on the lawn. You look at the fact that our 4th of July celebration is all about one guy. It's all about the biggest, best, most greatest, tremendous, incredible Trump rally ever on what is our 250th birthday. All about one guy. Now, here's my problem. And I hope Democrats don't fall into this. It's not all about one guy. Because there are a bunch of people in Congress and a bunch of people in the Senate who are okay with it. You know, the people who control things. Our Republican leadership. Our Republican congressmen and representatives and senators. They're just as culpable. So yes, I talk about Donald Trump because he's their leader right now. He's the head of that party, but it's the entire party. What's that saying? It rots at the head? Yeah, rotting badly. And the stink, I don't know. I don't know who's cleaning up after all this mess. I know it's going to be working people. And the question is, will that person who has to clean up after this mess, will they be able to put food on their own table? This is where I keep coming back to. And this has been my constant. It's my true north. It's what we have to do as a country. We have to, as a working class, find each other. Take off the red hats. Take off the blue hats. Find each other. And I know I've got friends who say, well, we need a labor party. No, we don't need a labor party. We need to take over one of the other parties. I argue the Democratic Party is probably the easiest one to take over and turn into that labor party, the one that cares about health care. Oh, that's right. They do have legislation for single payer that cares about work protections and the ability to join and form unions. Oh, yeah, they do have legislation that does that. That makes sure that our education system is funded. Oh, yeah. Instead of putting a wrestling woman in charge of the Department of Education. Oh, yeah, we did that. Investing in our infrastructure. You know, the guy who claims to be a builder, I don't know if you've noticed, but the building's struggling. The algae's back, predictably, and with a patronage gig. Who could have guessed that? Let me think about that first. Who could have possibly guessed that? Oh, yeah, anyone paying attention. And this is where, right now, there's an opportunity. And I say, take it. If there's a red hat in your neighborhood, if there's someone that you know who voted for Trump, reach out to them. Talk about, is your life getting better? Like Jimmy Williams said, ask all the time. Things getting better? What's this administration doing for you? How's that working for you? That gas cheaper? Your groceries cheaper? Your rent cheaper? Your health insurance cheaper? Is life more livable? Because there's an opportunity here to reach the sane, the somewhat rational, and the somewhat logical. Never going to get the fives. Leave them alone. If they're defending him at this point, you're never reaching them. But there are a lot more than you think who are reachable. There are a lot more people who are going, hey, things aren't right. This isn't what our country should look like. And when you have those conversations, I want to hear about it. Because we need to make these conversations normal again. Before Trump, I had a lot of conservative friends who I argued with constantly. We disagreed vehemently, but we still spoke. Sometimes they made me think, sometimes I made them think. But the dialogue was just as important. So I want to hear your thoughts. Email me, rick@therickSmithShow.com. Miss any portion of the program, grab the podcast. And as always, thanks so much for being here. We'll see you back here.

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1: And this is Labor History in Two. On this day in labor history, the year was 1938. That was the day the Keene Mountain coal mine exploded near Grundy, Virginia. Described as a flame-belching volcano, the explosion killed 45 and injured three more. It is considered one of the worst mining disasters in the history of Virginia. One surviving miner described the scene saying, quote, "I saw coal-carrying cars, motors, slate, and timbers spouted as if from a cannon." The state mine inspector determined the miners had been killed instantly. The mine had just opened the year before and produced 40 railroad cars of coal a day. But the mine was also owned by the Red Jacket Coal Company. In Mingo County, West Virginia, years earlier, Red Jacket had been a key player in keeping the UMWA out, making its employees sign yellow dog contracts and winning injunctions against union organizing. As a member of the Williamson Coal Operators Association, Red Jacket contributed to the hostile anti-union environment that created the conditions for the Matewan Massacre and the Battle of Blair Mountain in the early 20s. They called in Baldwin Phelps detectives to start evicting Matewan strikers from company housing. In the aftermath of the 1938 explosion, new mine safety regulations were demanded. The inspectors were finally given the legal right to conduct inspections over the protest of mine owners in 1941. However, there was no power to enforce the new regulation. The Phipps family commemorated the disaster in its 1965 song, Red Jacket.

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2: A $31,000 medical bill, a four-week delay for a critical test. 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
3: I had a set of specialized diagnostic tests at a cancer center in Seattle, and what I expected was, and led to believe, was my insurance would cover the cost. 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
3: 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Billing operates in a different system than care, and patients are largely outside that system.
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1: And welcome, brothers, sisters, working class heroes. This is the Rick Smith Show. Thanks so much for being here today on the big program. Lots to get to, lots to talk about. Want to start off with a Paul Krugman piece that caught my attention, titled Meet the New Bosses, Worse Than the Old Bosses. And spot on. And he argues, and I agree, that we're not in a second Gilded Age. Oh no, we're much worse than that. Way past the second Gilded Age. In fact, the new bosses aren't just greedy. They're actively engineering a system where extreme wealth crushes both workers and democracy simultaneously. So yeah, well done. And look, if we don't build stronger unions, if we don't come together and hit back, they're going to win. Full stop. That's it. Look at Amazon. One of the richest companies in history, run by a guy who can launch himself into outer space just for fun, squeezing warehouse workers so hard they literally have to go to the bathroom in bottles. Yeah, or get written up for theft of time because they take a break or a breath between shifts. Their response to workers organizing in Staten Island and Alabama, multi-million dollar union-busting firms coming in, holding captive audience meetings, firing organizers, dragging out every legal and questionably legal appeal they can possibly do. The business model literally depends on burning through human bodies, then using their vast wealth to keep those same workers from having any collective voice. Or you go to Starbucks, a company that loves to wrap itself in progressive branding while firing baristas for daring to sign a union card. Workers win elections, store after store after store. The company still refuses to respond with deliberate delays at the bargaining table, which is what they do. Illegal store closures and really a PR machine trying to paint unions as, well, outside agitators. The CEO can sit in front of Congress in $1,000 suits and insist, oh, they respect workers, while the company spends more fighting unions than it would cost just to pay them fairly. This is how extreme wealth crushes democracy. Billionaires pour money into politics, to make sure the rules never change, because they've got it right where they want. A few hundred of them now bankroll a massive chunk of federal campaign spending. And they don't give that money away for nothing. They buy judges who kneecap labor law enforcement. They buy politicians who gut the NLRB, weaken OSHA, and block any real serious attempt to tax them or expand worker protections. Then they flood their media echo chamber with propaganda convincing you, me, us, that unions are, well, something of the past, obsolete, and public power is basically tyranny. Meanwhile, you got billionaire-owned platforms and networks that amplify anti-worker, anti-democratic narratives every single moment of every day. Social media barons, think of one, kill legislation that would regulate their products or protect kids while, what, hosting fascist garbage that turns working people against one another instead of us coming together. They talk about free speech. Yeah, for them. But what about you? Now, the right loves to say, oh, we've been deplatformed, but take a look at what Elon Musk did to Twitter. It's all of that on steroids. And this is why unionization isn't some nostalgic throwback. It's actual survival. When workers organize, they don't just win better wages, better hours, better conditions. They build real power that can challenge billionaire money in city hall, state legislatures, and in Congress. Union members vote at higher rates. We know that. Unions push for higher minimum wages, stronger safety laws, real democracy on the job. Every contract fight that wins just cause, a living wage, a voice at work, is a crack in the oligarch's armor. The race to the first trillionaire is the race to the bottom for everyone else. Unless we slam on the brakes now, that means organizing in warehouses, hospitals, call centers, newsrooms, coffee shops, logistics hubs, tech firms, wherever people work, everywhere. Where we're told that unions don't belong, they have money. They have numbers. They've got, and I've said this before, they have all the money, we've outprocreated them. There are more of us. But numbers only matter, honestly and truthfully. It only matters that there are more of us when we choose to vote, when we choose to organize and stand together. And this, for me, is why I'm such a big proponent of joining and forming labor unions. Why, in my life, it's made things enormously better, given me opportunities. And, well, quite frankly, my kids will never see the poverty and desperation that I grew up with. But if we're going to reunite this country, we got to reunionize it. It's that simple. Want to hear your thoughts? What's the boss telling you? Email me, rick@thericksmithshow.com. Right back.
0: I'm Rick Smith, and this is Labor History in 2.
1: On this day in labor history, the year was 1836. That was the day that the London Working Men's Association was founded. Skilled craftsmen started the organization. William Lovett, a cabinet maker, and a publisher by the name of Henry Hetherington were two of the original founders. Their aim was to promote the rights of the working class. 2 years later, the group drafted the People's Charter. The document outlined a demand for 6 reforms aimed at making the government more inclusive of the working class. One reform was universal suffrage for all males over the age of 21. Another was ending the requirement that members of parliament hold property, which excluded most British people from standing for elections. The charter also called for the establishment of fairer parliamentary electoral districts, holding of annual elections, and allowing for a secret or anonymous ballot. The final item was payment for those elected to parliament. Since it was an unpaid office, people who could not afford to go without a salary were practically shut out of running. Those who supported these measures came to be known as Chartists. The movement grew and garnered support. More than 1 million people signed a petition for the charter. Parliament, however, ignored the petition, but the movement continued to grow. It inspired newspapers, rallies, and even poetry. One poem published in 1841 included the lines, "'Tis the voice of the people I hear on high. It peals o'er the mountain, it soars to the sky. Its shock, like the earthquake, shall fill with dismay the hearts of the tyrants and sweep them away." Chartism as a movement lasted for 2 decades. But it was not until 1918 that all British men won the right to vote.
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1: So, last week we talked about the AFL-CIO's convention in Minneapolis, talked about a lot of things around the labor movement, and look, you know, the fact that they're going to seek to organize millions more workers over the next 5 years, all good stuff, all good stuff. But I came across a Facebook post from Jimmy Williams Jr., general president of the International Union of Painters and Allied Trades, and I thought this was kind of an important piece. Jimmy writes, just returned from the AFL-CIO's national convention and heard all the stories of how this administration is affecting all other unions of the labor movement, from teachers to firefighters, service and healthcare workers, government employees, and postal workers. Not one piece of good news. Jimmy then asks, "My question for our members is, how do you feel after a year and a half of this current administration? How have you benefited? Is your life getting better?" And that's why I've asked Jimmy Williams Jr. to come share some thoughts with us and to maybe answer that question. What are his members saying? Jimmy, thanks for taking time for us.
4: Yeah, thanks, Rick, as always.
1: You know, I see this question, and it really is the question of every administration, regardless of who's in power. Is your life getting better? So when you pose that question, what are your members saying?
4: Yeah, you know, I mean, if you read the responses too, it was kind of not shocking, not surprising, to see that most of the people that responded from our union are saying things have gotten worse, and we know it, we're feeling it. But I think oftentimes when we're in these moments, it's important to reflect and ask these questions, because you know, people are struggling in the economy, and nothing has changed for the better. If anything, things have gotten worse, and I think the future feels bleak for many of our members, many of which who, you know, have voted, you know, for the current president, and those conversations are real. I think, Rick, I've told you this before, there is a big percentage of our membership that voted for Barack Obama twice, you know, voted for Donald Trump twice, and voted for Joe Biden once, right? And have been looking for change, looking for answers, and they're not getting it.
1: You know, again, we've been talking about this for the longest time. The reality is if you're not getting stuff done, if you're not making people's lives better, you're going to have the kind of anger that we're seeing. And I think, let me pose this as a question. Do you think we're at a moment finally where maybe somebody's listening? Because the anger is real. I mean, we both agree on that. But the swings, that's dangerous. And what it's gotten us is it's gotten us an administration that clearly ran on, we're going to make lives better. Gas is going to be a buck a gallon. Eggs are going to be a buck. It's going to be this economic utopia. It hasn't worked out that way. So do you think maybe there's some change coming, or are we just stuck in this back and forth?
4: I mean, part of the thing that I wanted to express to our members coming off of the AFL-CIO convention is important to note for the future of the working class. I mean, there wasn't one political speaker at the AFL-CIO convention, and I think that's for a reason, right? What I was trying to stress to our membership is, yeah, you may be hurting, but you know, so are people in other industries, and the working class is made up of way more than just yourself, way more than just being a construction worker going to work every day trying to feed your families. And you know, as a movement, trying to stick together and show that, yeah, every time you vote against your self-interest, you're also voting against maybe your school teacher of your kids' self-interest, your local firefighter's self-interest, your local healthcare worker's self-interest. And I think there's a moment here, and I think this moment has been here for a long time, but we've been allowed to be pulled from each other by political figures in this country. And at this time, I think it's more about how do you build an agenda for the working class and hold politicians accountable to it. And I think that was the message coming off of, you know, the AFL-CIO convention that I wanted our membership to hear. Because right. every time I talk to them about being independent of both political parties and making sure that our issues are a front and center, they want to hear that. They don't want to hear us just talking about, let's go back to the policies of the Obama administration or the Clinton administration or, you know, pretty much every administration with the exception of the Biden administration over the last 70 years. They don't want to hear it.
1: But here's the thing, and this is where I get into this conversation an awful lot, Jim, that, you know, this we're putting both parties on the same level. When the reality is Democrats have not been great. They haven't been. They haven't done all the things that we want them to do. But Republicans have really been very harmful. And I think this administration shows just that kind of hatred of organized labor. You look at what happened with the federal workers. You look at the work that's being done in D.C. And I'm going to ask you about the algae back in the reflecting pool, not done with union labor, not even bid a patronage job. It seems to me that by being on that, you know, that both sides suck kind of scenario, I think I'm letting Republicans off the hook by letting that go.
4: I don't disagree with you. And don't read me the wrong way, Rick, when I say, you know, what people don't want is to go backwards when it comes to, you know, policies that were pushed by either side, right? When we speak to our members, we say it very clearly. One party's out to destroy you. Another party wants to appease you. And in order to appease us, you better listen to us, right? And no, you better make real substantive change. And so, you know, I do think that the moment that I'm talking about is how to rebuild the Democratic Party in a fashion that has the working class at the center of it and has union workers at the center of it. It's certainly not to put them on the same level. They're not. One's to destroy you, one's going to appease you.
1: Absolutely.
4: But there's a moment here to organize what that agenda is going to look like, and it cannot look like it did in the past. It has to look different. People are hurting in a different way, Rick. You know this.
1: Absolutely. But, you know, here's the thing. Everyone keeps saying we need a labor party. I'm going, how about you just take over the Democratic Party and make that our labor party once again? Make this the party of FDR once again.
4: And
1: push for things that are going to help average everyday working people. Because guess what? We've now got a trillionaire, Jimmy.
4: Yep. And listen, they can't win without us, right? And so now's the moment for them to listen to us and really meet people where their pain is. Their pain is around being able to survive in the economy. Pain's around healthcare. Pain's around whether they can ever really retire with any sort of dignity. The pain's around how do you live a real balanced life and raise a family and have time for yourself when you're forced to have to work for wages that can't keep up with the cost of living. That's the reality of the working class.
1: Without question. And this is where, you know, I guess this question may be a little uncomfortable, but I get hit a lot with, I've talked about the privilege that I've had of being a Teamster for more than 35 years, the health insurance that I've been able to have that has taken care of my wife and my family all these years. Most people, the majority of people in this country who work for a living, aren't that privileged, aren't that fortunate. And yes, we should be organizing a lot more. They should be fighting for unions and doing all this stuff. But, you know, when we talk in these terms of your members and that, you know, people are like, hey, I'm just trying to make it to tomorrow, let alone, you know, buying a, you know, a better car or, you know, a better place to live. I'm trying to keep what I got.
4: Yeah. Our members are more and more. And you know, the reality is we talk to them, we poll them. Our members are more and more, you know, increasingly supportive of a single payer healthcare system, right? A true single payer healthcare system that allows them to take money off of what they're currently paying. Because don't forget, they pay for those healthcare benefits. Our members are more and more supportive of a billionaire tax that can raise Social Security, like just make it that. All the revenue that can be created against billionaires can go right into the retirement security for the working class, right? Keep it simple. And if we can keep things simple in building an agenda for the working class, we can make a real impact. And those are the things that are keeping our working members up at night. And like you said, they have an advantage over those that don't have any of those things.
1: Exactly. Now I gotta ask you about the work that's being done in D.C. Because look, I'm a big supporter of organized labor. I'm a big supporter of the trades. I'm a big supporter of prevailing wage and, you know, all of that stuff, project labor agreements, because I think it helps the taxpayer get a better value for their buck. And I got to point to the reflecting pool. We were told this was going to fix it. We were going to spend who knows how much we have actually spent on it. But we now find out that just days in, and I don't even think it's full yet, the algae has returned, which was supposed to be taken care of. This seems to me, again, more like patronage hire for bad work and overpayment than actually doing things for the public good. But this isn't the only project. There are a bunch of others that this administration's working towards.
4: Yeah, I mean, it started with just the destruction of the East Wing, right? With no bid, not putting it out for contract, not going through the public, you know, system that has worked for the last 75 years. And then it continued with the reflection pool, which for our, you know, that would have been putting, you know, 50 to 100 IUPAT members to work, union painters, had the job been bid the right way. It was a no bid contract to a friend who worked on the Trump golf course in Northern Virginia, who doesn't have the certifications to do the work. It started as maybe a $2 million project that ballooned to like $16 million with nothing but change orders, no access to the workers. In fact, we did a demonstration down there about 2 weeks ago to try to raise, you know, the public's attention to what was really going on there. And then you see what the final product is, and it's already a disaster. You know, the reason we have, you know, a government is to ensure that there's processes in place to make sure the taxpayer does get the best benefit for their taxes. And in this case, it's an egregious example. And I have no idea, Rick, but I can't imagine how many people made money off of that spectacle last night at the UFC 250 fight in the White House. I mean, who knows who was building the platforms? Who knows if IATSE members went to work? Who knows if Teamsters went to work? Who knows if that was put out for bid or if it was just a handout, yet again, to the friends of Donald Trump and the people closest to him? Because it certainly looked like it.
1: Yeah, it was our oligarchs, you know, fun on our lawn. But here's the thing, I go back to, you know, looking at this reflecting pond, much like, you know, the bridges in San Francisco, the Oakland Bay Bridge and the Tappan Zee, one done with union labor, one done not, one done under a project labor agreement, one done not, one's complete under budget and on time, one they claim, I guess, never going to be done. Isn't this another one of those moments where you guys get to say, look, we do it better, we're trained to do this? And this is why you hire skilled workers to do these jobs?
4: Yeah, and we were headed down that path under the Biden administration on you know, projects that would have had project labor agreements. This administration has not signed one single project labor agreement that would ensure that, you know, apprentices were being, you know, paid the right scale and learning their career as they go, working side by side with journey workers that know what they're doing, you know. Without project labor agreements and without labor standards in government investments, there's no guarantee. And I happened to drive over the Tappan Zee Bridge today at 9 o'clock, and there wasn't any traffic, you know, and that's not normal in New York on a Monday morning at 9 o'clock. Right. And it shows that when we do things right, everybody benefits from it. But when we do things wrong, workers get exploited. The common good isn't protected, and, you know, you have nothing but chaos. And we got to get back to having those discussions with our leaders and with our political figures, because it just makes too much sense.
1: Now, we're at an interesting point in history because, you know, nobody seems to trust either political party, or everyone I talk to seems to think our government is broken. But the labor movement, a lot of people are looking to for answers, especially on AI. Where the polling is just off the charts and people going, yeah, they're probably looking out for our interests more than anyone. Is this a moment for labor resurgence? And I mean, coming out of this convention, I guess the plan is to organize 2 million members over the next 5 years. You know, walk me through what the plan here is.
4: Yeah, and we can easily do that. At the last convention, I believe it was 500,000 members over a 4-year period, and we hit that number within two, right? We can certainly do it, but it's going to require a mass movement that goes across industries. Like when I left that hall last week, and I've gone to the AFL-CIO conventions since 2001 or 2002. I saw the most unity I've ever seen amongst the labor movement across industries. And that is how we get it done, right? That is when, you know, if they're going to build a new hotel in your city, the trades stick with Unite here to make sure they get card checked before that building gets built, right? If we're going to be working together across industries, and we know that AI is going to affect our brothers and sisters at SEIU and the healthcare industry, say the technology that's being used is going to, you know, lose jobs for people or create new opportunities. Well, before we enter into a project labor agreement, let's make sure we support one another, right? Same thing with public, you know, public sector organizing. If they're going to be building new schools, if they're going to be building, you know, and expanding state and local governments, let's work with our brothers and sisters at AFT and AFSCME. I mean, that's the future of the labor movement, is working across industries to build real worker power. Yeah. And that's the message coming off of that convention.
1: It's not just the future, it's our past. I mean, it's what our grandparents' generation did to build what was the most prosperous working class in the history of humanity. We can do it again, but we're living through this second Gilded Age, and I would argue, you know, as I said a moment ago, much worse than the first Gilded Age because of the kind of powers, controls, and the enormous wealth the handfuls seem to be controlling. So in this moment, when you're going back to your members, the hope is that we do find our way together again, and we do rediscover what solidarity means.
4: I really believe we can get there, Rick. I'm more optimistic today than probably at any other point in my career. And I think it's because when you have this much wealth at the top and you have this type of administration that is just allowing it to just go unfettered, I think it creates an opportunity to redefine who the boss is. And when workers stick together and fight against the boss, and in this instance, you have billionaires that are controlling every lever of our economy and our government, it's very easy to point at who the real enemy is. And I think that is what unites our labor movement. Just like back in the day, you know, when you could look up on the hill and you could see the owner of the steel mill and the house that owner lived in, right? And you could say, I just need my piece of the pie. I think the working class is starting to wake up to realize who the real problem is.
1: Yeah, look, most workers don't want to make a killing. They just want to make a living. And we're in an era where I do see this now that Musk has become the first trillionaire, the race to be the second trillionaire, which means more wealth extracted from you and me. So last line of question I've got for you, because look, we see this administration doing a lot of things through the back door. I mean, you talked about tearing down part of the White House. They're putting, I guess they're painting gold leaf all over stuff, all work your members aren't getting. So one, what's the message to the members and the marching orders come November? And what should the rest of us be working towards? Because, look, we're at a moment where people are finally lifting their heads and going, something's wrong. We need to be doing something. So what are you advocating for?
4: On your first question, when we talk to our members, and now you have a year and a half, if not a little bit longer, this administration, back to the original question that I asked our members coming off the convention is, how has he made your lives better? It's, how many jobs have he created? How many jobs directly has he created for us as union construction workers and union painters and union glazers? How many jobs? The answer is none directly, right? Very easy to point to a two-year track record, a year and a half track record. As far as the larger movement, I really honestly believe that we have to launch a very public and very wide-reaching campaign to expose the billionaire class in this country and do it from a labor's perspective, not from a politician's perspective.

0: 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David Waldman. KGRA. In the morning. Now, here's David Waldman.
1: Hey, good morning, everybody. How you doing? It is Wednesday, June 17th, 2026. That's out of the way. I think I'm correct about that one, too. That's awesome. Fantastic for us for having the correct date on the screen. That's good news. Zoom taking notes, maybe, on whether or not we got that one correct. Lots to catch up with today, including the hatchlings of the Carolina Wrens now outside the window of our studio and joining the program regularly as guests. So that sounds like really fun. And they're kind of sort of right in the way of the grill. So when we're grilling outside, the parents have to pause outside while we, you know, turn the burgers over and then leave. And then they can go in and get in the little crack in the screen that lets them into. I'm sure the neighbors aren't terribly happy about this, but maybe they're kind of enjoying the, maybe it's a good luck thing. I don't know. Having a wren's nest in your screened-in porch. Certainly the wrens are enjoying it, although they have to go out for the bugs. So, you know, it's like DoorDash for them. That's not a big deal. All right, lots happening today. It is Wednesday. You know what that means. So text me and let me know, because I sure don't. It's Wednesday. Greg Dworkin will be in. I mean, he's here. I'm faking that he's not here. I could play that, I could play that fanfare at any time. You know, anyway, he's here with a roundup of the, I guess, the dwindling primary season now. We got to be just about done with this stuff. There are a few really late ones, but as is now usually the case, because of various, I was going to say complications, but it's really built into the system. Now that we have places with ranked choice voting, and also they know it's going to annoy Donald Trump if they take their time counting and actually getting the vote counted correctly. Wednesday is the day where we say, well, Tuesday's over, but we'll be back. We'll go away and come back tomorrow and we'll actually have some results. And then, you know, it might actually have to wait a week. But yeah, there's less primary news to go around today. But don't worry, because the president has gone abroad. Now, sometimes that means a quiet news day. But what it really means is you could safely ignore it, but it's also a bonanza for those of us who liked dumb news about the president. And he always generates plenty of that. And, you know, I'm always happy to leave the second hour for that. But sometimes he does 2 hours or more worth of stupid things, and it's worth checking in. Let's get started. I told you, Greg's already here. He's just patiently biding his time, waiting for the imperial margarine, or I'm sorry, artisanal plant-based farm-to-table European-style butter fanfare. To announce them. Good morning, Greg. How are you?
2: Good morning. I can't believe it's not a peace treaty.
1: That's right. Everything is now I can't believe it's, as the I can't believe it's not butter people have introduced. If the I can't believe it's not butter people can introduce butter, which they have done. Scott sent me the story. We read it the other day. Then I guess anything's possible. All right. I can't believe it's not even a deal at this point. Anyway. Yeah,
2: it's incredible, but it's not a deal at this point. It's sort of a deal, but not exactly a deal.
1: No.
2: I mean, if you say on paper, I'm going to do these things.
1: Yeah.
2: And then you don't do these things.
1: You're a president. Poof. You did it.
2: Then what does it mean?
1: I don't know. That's right. I know the deal like the back of my own hand, which I've painted over 17 times just today. I have no idea what's on the back of my hand. So I guess that's where we now stand. That old idiom is out the window.
2: You know, I think I'll start with elections, because it is Wednesday, after all.
1: Right.
2: And there were some. I think probably
1: A couple of good ones.
2: Ones were in Georgia on the GOP side. There was one in California on the Democratic side to replace Eric Swalwell. There's a series of elections there because of how things work. I don't even know if it's worth getting into the complications.
1: I just wait. You know, California will tell you who's representing them later.
2: Right. I mean, it's going to be a Democrat. A Democrat finished first in a primary, but didn't get a full 50%. Therefore, there'll be a runoff for just finishing this term.
1: Mm-hmm.
2: And then there'll be a November election, of course, to see what the next term is.
1: I think there's a reality show involved.
2: Yeah. But Taniel over at Bolts summarized what happened. Oklahoma rejected a minimum wage. The D.C. mayor, Janice Lewis-George, is ahead. I guess there's more to come there. But in Georgia, that's the big one.
1: Yeah.
2: Collins.
1: The lights went out last night.
2: Yeah. Mike Collins is the
1: Irish prime minister.
2: He is the nominee on the Republican side.
1: Okay.
2: He was backed by Trump, but his opponent, Dooley, a football coach, was backed by Brian Kemp.
1: And
2: he wasn't just backed by Brian Kemp. He was recruited by Brian Kemp. His staff was over there running the campaign. He really, really, really, really, really wanted Dooley and didn't get him.
1: I mean, a football coach. How did he lose? I don't get
2: that
1: it.
2: That was on the Senate side.
1: Okay.
2: On the governor side, Burt Jones, who was, you know, lieutenant governor and Kemp's sort of, endorsement. And Trump's endorsement, Burt Jones, got 47.4% of the vote. Rick Jackson got 52.6.
1: That's more. I'm going to write that
2: more.
1: Down.
2: So this upstart billionaire basically bought that seat, and Trump and Kemp both lost. So Kemp lost both of his choices. The bigger loss for him was in the Senate because, like, that was his guy.
1: Yeah, I guess so.
2: But either way, you know,
1: I think
2: he's
1: losing. Happen there? Yeah, and he's term limited, so he's done. And I guess he's lost all of his. I assume that he sort of lost a whole lot of his power early on when he fought Trump and wouldn't.
2: Yeah, I mean, and he's the Brad Raffensperger sort of moderate Georgia.
1: I mean,
2: but
1: he's
2: the point
1: not,
2: is,
1: but
2: Greg Bluestein put this out in the AJC, the Atlanta Journal Constitution. He was at the height of his power, but he put out a vision for what he thought Georgia Republicanism should look like, and he lost.
1: Oh, well.
2: It's MAGA, and he's not.
1: Yeah. I mean, it really would have been easy for him to do, too. It's not like he's above election fixing for himself. It's just other people he doesn't want to do it for.
2: Right. So the Times reports, Rick Jackson's win is a staggering upset, considering he's been unknown to most Georgia voters just a few months ago. And he managed to outperform Burt Jones, who had twice been elected as lieutenant governor and had an early endorsement from President Trump. However, just to put this a little bit in perspective, and this is from the Pundit Roundup. I think I sent it to you.
1: I'm sure. I'll go click.
2: I sent the Pundit Roundup to you, but I think I sent this particular poll to you.
1: All right.
2: From Interactive Polls. Georgia poll, governor, Keisha Lance Bottoms, 52, Burt Jones, 42.
1: Ah. Okay.
2: Keisha Lance Bottoms, 53, Rick Jackson, 38.
1: Yee. All right.
2: So here are their favorables. Governor Kemp, 21, plus. Keisha Lance Bottoms, KLB.
1: Yeah.
2: Plus 10.
1: Better.
2: Okay. Rick Jackson, who she'll be running against, minus 10.
1: Yeah, 38.
2: Burt Jones, who lost, and this is why he lost, minus 16.
1: All right.
2: He's basically a dumb jerk, and everybody knows it. So, you know, they didn't vote.
1: Well, that's the answer, I guess. I don't know why he's so, why is he so unpopular? Oh, a dumb jerk.
2: But Trump
1: still
2: is minus 19 in Georgia.
1: Right, dumb jerk, and yet, you know, he says he can make the. This is another one of those situations, I guess, where he waits to the last second to make an endorsement, so it looks like he knows what he's doing. Still lost.
2: Well, actually, Jones he endorsed early on.
1: Oh, okay. Well,
2: so it didn't work. But we have a word for it. I found a word.
1: Oh, all right.
2: I sent it to you. It's called cockwomble. If you're unfamiliar,
1: I am unfamiliar. I see it, and it has. It looks like one of those dictionary entries. It's got his picture next to it.
2: Cockwomble. Noun, a person, usually male, prone to making outrageously stupid statements and or inappropriate behavior while generally having a very high opinion of their own wisdom and importance. Synonyms are fuckwit and shit for brains.
1: Those are yet to be adopted into.
2: So Burt Jones and Donald Trump are both cockwombles. I'm just saying.
1: I guess so. Where's my censoring horn? It's around here somewhere. There we go. Okay.
2: Oh, what's the World Cup? The Scots are in Boston, you know, so everything's a go.
1: Yes, more drinking there than even yearly coast Chicago 2007, as it turns out. But both bars drank dry.
2: Now with bagpipes.
1: Yes, right. We didn't have that. Mm. All right. Big drinkers.
2: So I think that those were important elections and worth...
1: Yeah, for sure. Absolutely. Anything. I'm interested in the Georgia saga and Trump's ability to make calls or not, depending on.
2: Well, you know, he's going to run his Republican Party. He's going to run it right into the ground is what mm-hmm. he's going to do.
1: All right. Yeah. It's.
2: I didn't think that Keisha Lance Bottoms would be that far in the lead in polling. It is a Democratic poll.
1: Okay.
2: Partisan pollster, but nonetheless, over 50%. That's pretty impressive.
1: That is great. I was more struck by just how low the Republican numbers were.
2: Yeah.
1: Like, wow. Just. Yeah. I mean, I'm glad, but I don't know. On their behalf, I'm embarrassed and pulling at my collar. But I don't know why. They're not embarrassed. They don't think about me. I shouldn't think about them.
2: Meanwhile.
1: Yes.
2: You want to do national? Or you want to do international? Door number one, door number two.
1: Well, let's stay national.
2: What's your pleasure?
1: National. For the moment, sure.
2: Okay.
1: And then we'll do international because it's fun and Trump is effing up.
2: I don't know if you heard, but there was this UFC fight over the weekend. There was a fight over UFC. UFC was fighting.
1: Right.
2: Said stupid things, put some blood on the floor. Mm. You know, it
1: Trump
2: was that
1: hates
2: kind
1: blood.
2: Of thing.
1: Yeah, all right.
2: A couple days ago, after that match... Kash Patel went to social media, because that's where he lives.
1: Yes.
2: And announced that there was a plot that
1: his
2: FBI had foiled.
1: While he was watching.
2: That was going to put drone bombs there, and then a bunch of people were going to shoot everybody.
1: Yeah, I mean, sounds like a great plan.
2: It sounds like a plan.
1: It does.
2: So this morning, this is the USA Today, Secret Service kept UFC plot probe secret. Because it's a Secret Service.
1: Right,
2: they're the ones that were doing it.
1: And
2: can
1: it's
2: you
1: not
2: keep
1: the public
2: a
1: service.
2: You can be part of the Secret Service. Yeah. That's an old Monty Python bit.
1: All right.
2: Can you keep a secret? Okay, you're in. Secret Service kept UFC probe secret. Then Kash Patel announced it. After the FBI director announced the alleged terror plot, Secret Service leader said the agency intentionally kept its investigation covert because it wasn't done yet.
1: Yeah. I mean... I don't know. That's all. I think that's standard operating procedure, probably, right? You just keep it quiet unless it happens.
2: There are at least 10 people still at large. And J.D. Vance, you know, it wasn't
1: large.
2: Really a plot. It was a bunch of guys. Yeah, they hadn't even gotten to Washington.
1: Yeah, they were very
2: it's
1: late.
2: It's not clear they were doing anything except, you know, but whatever.
1: You can't talk about, you know, planning to blow up the White House and not get in trouble. Right. I have no such plans.
2: Nonetheless, Deputy Secret Service Director Matthew Quinn, soon to be ex-Deputy Secret Service Director, said it was an active plot and it's ongoing. There are still suspects at large and we're going to work it until everybody's been identified. Why will he be ex? Because he's contradicting Patel.
1: Oh, for
2: you
1: saying
2: know,
1: it's
2: listen,
1: all wrapped up?
2: The only reason Kash Patel is not at the top... of the cockwomble, stupid, incompetent list of D.C. officials is every other cabinet member.
1: I guess so. He's very grateful for that.
2: Yeah.
1: I read a little bit about it, and I mean, I guess they're saying it's still active in that they haven't arrested all the people
2: there's
1: who are in the
2: There's 10 people
1: chat.
2: Out there they haven't gotten to yet,
1: but
2: FBI
1: none of them
2: Director
1: doing
2: Kash
1: anything.
2: Patel ended the effort's covertness with an early social media post on June 16th exposing the threat and claiming credit.
1: Fine, you know, there's no real threat now. You might as well go ahead and get your press out of it. I understand from the report that I grabbed it involved some 15 or so people, but it was basically an online chat in which they all said, and then we're going to blow this up, and then we'll shoot all these guys, and then we'll all go to safe houses. Let's arrange for safe. There's no, yeah. There's not going to be any safe houses if you're shooting at the White House. Don't worry about it.
2: Right. But, you haven't arranged the safe houses yet.
1: Yeah,
2: so,
1: they verboed a safe house, I'm sure.
2: This guy is in his mom's, literally, in his mom's basement.
1: Yes, that's the best part. And that's how he got caught.
2: Yeah, and he's arranging this And his mom goes down to bring him dinner.
1: Hot Pockets.
2: Right?
1: That's what I heard.
2: And mom overhears this conversation and reports it. So it wasn't Cash Patel's FBI that broke the case.
1: Of course not.
2: It wasn't Cash Patel that broke the case. It was the mom of the dude in the basement.
1: That's right. Congratulations, mom. Hot Pockets mom for Attorney General, ladies and gentlemen.
2: Right. It's the latest in a series of public announcements, says USA Today, by Patel, that detractors, when you see the word detractors, what you mean is law enforcement all over the country, have criticized as being improper releases of confidential investigative information that complicated ongoing probes.
1: It's not that complicated, I don't think, this probe, but okay.
2: Yeah, it's also not that complicated to see how he still has a job, and the answer is Donald Trump. So blame him.
1: All right. Well, go ahead. By the way, detractors is also what was behind Trump during the Welker interview. What are these green things behind me?
2: Right. No, wait. We're not done with crazy national stuff.
1: More Hot Pockets to come.
2: Well, I got one for you.
1: Yeah.
2: And it's specifically for you because you have to read this with your Trump voice.
1: Oh boy. All right. Let's see.
2: It's right under the Keisha Lance Bottoms poll showing her leading Rick Jackson 53-38. It's right under that.
1: Okay. Oh, there we go. Trump's Truth Social post. Yeah.
2: Well, you got to do this because you have to read the whole thing because otherwise you don't understand how nuts.
1: I'm going to need water and an oxygen tank. It's big. Yeah.
2: Helium. You need helium.
1: I wonder what that would sound like. All right. Let's see. So here he is. He's posting this thing. This was early hours. Oh, he's in France. So I don't know what time it was. I guess it was in morning time there, but it was 3 a.m. here, just about 3 a.m. The Republicans agreed with Democrats. You see, it's got no B. Many people don't know that. They call them the Democrats. The Republicans agreed with Democrats to remove very fair and talented William Pulte from serving as acting DNI in return for getting FISA, I guess, or is that Visa, the card, the credit card, in return for getting FISA approved by the Democrats. However, the Republicans moved so fast with the hearings of the great Jay Clayton, current U.S. Attorney for the Southern District of New York, that Pulte would be gone before the Democrats would vote for FISA. I was told you could say it either way. Now, my God, this is long. Now the Democrats are saying they will vote against FISA. So the Republicans wound up having fulfilled their commitment, but the Democrats broke the deal. In addition, the newly nominated U.S. Attorney, Jamie McDonald, excellent restaurant, fantastic, love the Quarter Pounders, must be confirmed and blue slipped. I love a blue slip. Anyway, because of the ridiculous views of Republicans on blue slipping and falling, Democrats are often willing to nix it, by the way, blue slipping. What? May not be able to get the extraordinary Sullivan and Cromwell partner. We'll add for them there. Jamie approved. And I don't want to take Jay Clayton away from the great job he's doing until Jamie is in place. Therefore, to add a slight bit of intrigue, but for the good of the nation and the people of our country, I will not approve FISA without the Save America Act. Going along with it. This is like the 15th time he's tried to append it to something. Not complicated, actually. The Republicans fell into a trap regarding the approval of our great patriot, Jay Clayton. We are canceling the Senate hearing re-DNI today. And will not be going forward until Jamie McDonald is approved to be U.S. Attorney. In the meantime, Bill Pulte will remain as the acting Director of National Intelligence. Thank you for your attention to this matter, President Donald J. Trump. That's me. I put that in there myself.
2: So basically what happened is that Republicans sort of forced Trump to say, okay, Pulte will only be there for a bit and I'll get somebody serious there. It may not be somebody Democrats like, but at least it's somebody serious. So, all right, fine. Jay Clayton. So we'll have a hearing. You put him in And that's that. Let's get on to all the other stuff I want to do. And he thought about it. Stephen Miller got in his ear, maybe J.D. Vance, and said, yeah, but if you do this, you can't rig the midterms.
1: Oh.
2: And he said, oh, no, what? Actually, I really do have to have Pulte there. I've got to have him there so I can claim that this is all a plot from Iran or whoever we pick.
1: I guess.
2: Russia. I mean, maybe China. I don't know. I have to find an enemy who's like so tiny that you know, they won't get mad if I do it, and if they do, who cares? But I'll have Pulte blame it on them, and therefore I need to do the Insurrection Act and change everything, you know. And I can only do that if Pulte's there, because this guy,
1: come on,
2: Jay Clayton, yeah, he's conservative, but I checked him out, he's not like a super loyalist like Pulte, so I got to do I know I'll put up some incredibly last minute ridiculous demands that they can't possibly meet, and that'll allow me to keep Pulte there until I'm done with him. And John Thune, if you don't like this, too bad for you. Who the hell are you? I never heard of you.
1: Yeah, all right, coffee boy. I mean, there's a limitation on his term as acting, but I mean, they could certainly ignore that. Yeah, I mean, we don't want to wait it out, but. As I said in the middle, I couldn't help it. But this is like the 15th thing he's said. I'm not going to do this unless we also get Save America. That was the case with the reconciliation bill. It was the case with, I don't know, two or three others.
2: And patiently says to him, Mr. President, there aren't enough votes for the Save America Act.
1: There are, though. If you chop up all the people who are going to vote no, then there are enough votes.
2: I mean, well, let's do it the way we do in a court of law. Let's just dismiss the grand jury people who don't agree with us.
1: Right, sure.
2: Why don't we just dismiss some senators?
1: Yeah.
2: Why can't we do that?
1: Right.
2: I'm king.
1: You can fire them.
2: If I can fire the parliamentarian, why can't I fire a senator?
1: Yeah, well, you can't. You can, but they can. But yeah, I don't know. Also, by the way, it doesn't actually, I mean, not only does it not work that way just normally, like, hey, you can't murder senators you don't like, that's wrong.

0: that rule in 1805. So, you know, we're nearing the 250th anniversary of that as well.
1: Yeah, let's do historic stuff.
0: Okay, well, look.
1: You know, pre-Magna Carta historic stuff.
0: This is
1: a story about that, too, you know.
0: Oh, yeah?
1: It was in that book that Swan and Haberman are publishing.
0: Yeah, the book about last year.
1: Yeah, there's a big story about wanting to deal with the Minnesota pushback against ICE by getting rid of habeas corpus. We talked about that, I think, on Monday.
0: Yes.
1: Nice follow-up from Joyce Vance, who said, this is a big story and you can't just like let it go. She writes, the question inside Trump's White House wasn't whether they could suspend rights. It was whether they could get away with it. And that's really the big story.
0: Mm.
1: And so you have people like Kash Patel who makes up stuff.
0: Sure.
1: Or leaks secret data in order to make himself look good.
0: That didn't work.
1: You have others like Stephen Miller who are still plotting to like get rid of the Constitution.
0: Yeah. Like
1: and
0: his hair.
1: Joyce Vance reminds us the New York Times headline that broke the story was, frustrated by courts, Trump waits suspending a constitutional right. It teased the story like this. Secret memos show that the White House debated last year to a greater degree than previously known whether to limit habeas corpus rights for undocumented immigrants. And what follows is an outrageous attempt, even though it ultimately failed, at least for now, to shatter firmly established constitutional rights and protections. They're giving us a peek at their book, but leaving that aside for the moment, the inevitable debate over whether journalists have an obligation to report in real time, previously known or suspected information with new details to provide detailed support for understanding the administration as a threat to democratic ideals. And just in the couple of minutes we have before now and the break, I've seen some pretty reasonable defenses of Haberman and Swan in the sense that if you're going to do a story like this with this kind of blockbuster, ramifications, it's okay to do some in-depth, thorough, extra reporting on it rather than what we just know or what we found out then. In a situation where the story is no longer fresh and it takes time to put together. So if you hold on to that for your book, you know, fine. That's not like the worst thing in the world.
0: I guess so. Yeah, I did. I saw similar defenses saying, you know, you really have to be 100% certain and get the whole institution of your paper behind you to print this because you'll be taken to court. These guys take you to court for anything.
1: If you assume what the federal government calls, and I now learn these new terms once a year, I learn a new term.
0: Oh, good.
1: Regularity,
0: yes.
1: Which is to say that if a attorney general or a law enforcement prosecutor presents something to a grand jury, you assume they're not lying to you. That's what regularity is all about.
0: The presumption of it, yes.
1: The presumption of regularity. You have to assume the presumption of regularity for reporters if they say we needed to do some extra sleuthing and reporting to nail down other sources to make sure that what we were telling you is in fact true.
0: Right.
1: And so, they get the presumption of regularity because there's reason for them not to have it, unlike the U.S. Department of Justice.
0: That's true. Lots of people are mad with them for various reasons, but I don't think we're at the point where you should assume that they're lying all the time. I mean, there's an extra twist of the knife to it to say. In addition, you also have to pay $29.95 to get it. But they accept these things and put them in a newspaper, so I guess I'm not paying any extra to get the news.
1: It's always the library.
0: Oh, good point, yes.
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0: straight to his donation page, where you can sign up for any convenient tier you like. 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
1: Now back to David Waldman, KGRO in the morning.

0: Hey, welcome back, everybody. How you doing? We're all back here now at the K-Grow in the Morning Show here on Netroots Radio. On our way out the door, Greg made an excellent point, and I thought all of you would appreciate it. I want to just call it out again. Yes, public library. You'll have those books available for lending. I don't know when it gets published, but you don't even have to pay the 20. It's probably $39.95, like retail hardcover.
1: Well, $39.95 is if like you return it late, but otherwise, if you don't, you don't have to. You don't have to pay for it. Libraries
0: yeah.
1: are good,
0: right? So it's a fantastic. It's just the kind of thing that I think our audience loves to shout out. Yeah, public library. That's right. It's true. If you can get a parking space. Our public library perpetually has a cyber truck charging.
1: Yeah, I mean, you know, libraries, schools, poll workers. We have a bunch of, like, these are the good guys lists.
0: Yeah, minus the cyber truck.
1: And librarians certainly are at or near the top.
0: Yeah, absolutely. So grade school teachers. Extra shout out for them. Yes, you can do that. I don't know if there's any need to do it because, like I said, they excerpt all the good stuff in the newspapers. And I wonder whether that's part of their contract or whatever, but... It is an annoyance to have to wait a long time to get that fully reported story. But I guess if they didn't wait as long as they did, then all the people capable of putting such stories out would be fired or sued into oblivion or in jail. So, you know, you got to do it carefully. I think it's a good point. It's a good reminder that makes everybody say, yeah, I guess that's probably true. But still, it's so annoying. Yeah.
1: Also, and let's assume that we're going to be sued. Let's get that set up and the defense is built before we put this out.
0: Right. And but as was pointed out in the little blurb that you read, too, this is something we all suspected because the rumors did circulate. We all heard it. And they threatened it aloud in public. The only story... Really, if you're really going to get mad about something, realize that you're getting mad that we're getting further confirmation that they talked about it more in private than they did in public. Like, yeah, you knew that.
1: I assume that they do this through the invocation of the Insurrection Act.
0: Well, I know that was.
1: I only asked that because if that's the mechanism they were going to use to do this, everybody knows they were talking about the Insurrection Act, even if. Nobody
0: yes.
1: knows what habeas is.
0: Right. But they did, in fact, say they discussed them as separate moves, I guess, one layer upon another. And I guess the first was suspension of habeas corpus in immigration cases. Then there was also, of course, discussion of the Insurrection Act, which I think included as a presumption, we'll also start suspending habeas corpus for the people we arrest as insurrectionists, the people who
1: well,
0: protest.
1: Well, we have to because, after all, we are deporting American citizens.
0: Right.
1: We need the Insurrection Act for that. We can't just, you know, get rid of habeas for immigrants because they're not really immigrants. They're American citizens.
0: Yeah, well, that's one thing. But yeah, they just, I don't know. So
1: this way, we don't. It doesn't matter.
0: The real story is that I guess they have some inkling of who said what to whom and I guess this is supposed to mean it was more than just an offhand comment by Stephen Miller that we were thinking of doing this. They really, really, really were actually contemplating it to the extent they contemplate things.
1: Part of the story, which
0: ago.
1: Is making the big news, is that the person who stopped it was a rabid right-wing lawyer who worked for them. Who wrote a memo saying, I get what you want to do and it's really tempting, but like you can't do this.
0: Well... all right. That's nice to know that occasionally
1: the
0: there are
1: question
0: such people.
1: Wasn't what you want to do. The question is, can you get away with it?
0: Oh.
1: And the answer is, you really can't.
0: Probably not even that.
1: This is pushing it.
0: Okay. Sometimes they know. And I guess that guy got frozen out later. I don't know. Maybe he's still working there, but they're just not listening to him.
1: Who's that?
0: I don't know. Whoever the rabbit was.
1: Oh, yeah.
0: Bugs Bunny, who wrote the thing.
1: Yeah, yeah,
0: all
1: yeah.
0: right, Rabbit. You've convinced me. I'll
1: rabid.
0: Not suspend. Hey, oh.
1: Rabbit well, as in rabies.
0: Yes, I. Okay. All right. But I liked
1: What's
0: it better
1: all this
0: when it was
1: about
0: a
1: violence
0: rabbit.
1: On TV.
0: A rabbit right wing lawyer. Wow. They're really scraping the bottom of the barrel. I didn't even realize you could license a rabbit to practice.
1: So, you know, Joyce Vance adds, authoritarian movements depend on people forgetting what happened yesterday. So it's really important to go over
0: yes.
1: this and thank you for publishing it.
0: Right. True. And, you know, I guess Trump just imagines everybody's got the memory of a goldfish like him. Every policy. I think I just read a story the other day, or maybe a new one, for that might even be an instant paper, but that his whole foreign policy, the certainly the Iran deal, whatever that means, totally depends on everyone forgetting what he said the day before.
1: Right. Hey, do you see where?
0: Just like him. Yes.
1: I sent you the definition totally of cockwomble.
0: Yeah. Okay. I remember that. Yeah.
1: Just above it on the list.
0: Above it.
1: In yellow, it says, play the tape.
0: Okay. Oh, there's instructions for me. All right.
1: Yeah.
0: I have it.
1: Okay. Let me raise Aaron Rupar, the... okay. And I'd like you to play it. And it's Donald Trump giving a news conference this morning about the rock-solid, written in concrete and stone memorandum of understanding with our former enemy, Iran.
0: Now our great friend. Who he is sitting with is this president of Egypt. Who's the president of Egypt now? Al-Sisi. Yeah.
1: Al-Sisi.
0: Yes. All right.
1: A guy he fell in love with, he says. As soon as he made him know him, but I met him and I fell in love with him.
0: What the hell was that? And I mean, by the way, a very extensive comment about that. If it's not in this, I'll go grab it. But there's a minute and 20 seconds. We need. All right. Well, we'll see what goes on.
1: He's a strong man and a dictator. I love it.
0: Actually, fantastic. All right. Let's see. Oh, a question being asked.
2: No, it's not final. It's a memorandum of understanding. And if I don't like it, we'll go back to.
0: You wrote it.
2: Shooting at.
0: Well, no, he did.
2: Dropping bombs on their head.
0: Just, by the way, at the
1: I mean, G7, that's all you need to know.
0: I guess so. Yeah, right. If that, it's not final. It's a memorandum. And if I don't like it, even though my side wrote it and sent it to them, but if I decide later I don't like it, I'll go back to. Yeah, that's nice.
1: Remember, it's
0: shooting,
1: not a treaty. It's not an accord.
0: No.
1: It's not even a deal.
0: No.
1: It's a memorandum. And if I don't like it, I'll just drop bombs right in the middle of their head.
0: Right. That's the understanding.
1: Because if you drop a bomb on the side of their head, it doesn't send the same message.
0: Right, true. And they could still serve in government. So, all right. I mean, do we know what's on the rest of the thing? Or was that literally all we needed from it? Or I guess
1: yeah, that's
0: I
1: all you need from
0: oh,
1: it.
0: Oh, all right. Fantastic. The comment, I just feel like you have to know the full context of... he does. I wonder if it says it in this clip. Aaron Rupar's got the other clip, too. I mean, weird. Should I just play that? How long is that clip?
1: If you have it. Play it until you're bored.
0: I guess.
1: That's what we always do.
0: Yeah, that's true. I want to transfer it to the big computer because of how fun and exciting it actually is. Let's see. Subject, blah, blah, blah. There.
1: Oh, by the way, let me give you, before you play it, or give you a moment to set it up.
0: Please give me a moment.
1: Let me just, of the 14-point memorandum of understanding obtained by CNN, Bloomberg, and others.
0: 14 points.
1: This is the text in full.
0: 988.
1: And let me just read you point number one.
0: All right.
1: The Islamic Republic of Iran and the United States, together with their allies in the current war, in other words, attempting to bind Israel, declare upon the signing of this memorandum of understanding an immediate and permanent end to the war on all fronts, including Lebanon, and undertake that from now on they will not launch any hostile action against each other. This is the part I want to highlight. Mm-hmm. You ready?
0: Yeah.
1: And will refrain from the threat or use of force against each other, period. Oh. I would like to refer to that clip I just played.
0: Okay, yeah. Oh, unless I don't.
1: He's already broken the memorandum.
0: That's, well... Yeah, it was never. I mean, the big problem with an MOU from him is that they include the word understanding in it, and that's just never going to be true. All right,
1: and will refrain from the threat or use of force. It doesn't say the understanding of force.
0: Right.
1: It says will refrain from the threat or use of force against each other.
0: Threat.
1: So apparently, according to this memorandum of understanding, the United States, which was party to this in the sense that
0: wrote it,
1: Vance and Trump signed this,
0: right,
1: have agreed not to bomb them in the middle of their heads,
0: not even to threaten it, and then he just...
1: not even on the side of their heads, and they can't even threaten it, except
0: I didn't
1: they
0: threaten
1: did
0: them.
1: And so they've already broken the agreement. Yeah. I just thought I'd point that
0: out. That is an excellent point. If only there were such a thing as logic or reason. However, okay, here's the other Aaron Rupar one. He's talking about Al-Sisi and how much he loves him. He keeps doing this. It's a very odd thing. And I picked it up because somebody retweeted the thing or reposted the thing with a note, Happy Pride, because it's an involved speech here. Let's see. Are we going to get this? The questions are being asked, and they're off of camera, I guess. I don't know. It's making no noise whatsoever. Here we are. Okay. Now we got it.
2: Rights.
0: Wow, terrible.
2: Water.
0: Holy moly.
3: Well, that's what we're going to be talking about.
2: You know, listen.
3: How and when?
2: Yeah, that's what we're talking about. Of course I support Egypt. He's a friend of mine. From day one, you know, I met him early in the campaign when Crooked Hillary and I were running against each other, right? And I was told that the president of Egypt is here. That was a big deal. It's still a big deal for me to be with the great president of Egypt, but not as big as it used to be before I ran.
0: Shut up,
2: so,
0: idiot.
2: He was in a hotel, and I met him, and we fell in love, deeply in love.
0: Really?
2: And he didn't even want to see Hillary. He said, you're going to win. I don't want to meet her. He said, you're going to win. He didn't want to see her. Remember that? Yes. So we had a good relationship right from the beginning. No, we met. We didn't know each other before that. We had great chemistry, and I stayed twice as long as I was supposed to. Took up her time. And then when it was her time, he didn't want to meet with her. But he did because he's a gentleman, but it lasted about 1 minute. Thank you, everybody.
0: Uh-huh. All right. I mean, I don't know. He met him in a hotel. They fell in love. It lasted a minute. I don't know what happened here. I'm just saying, also, the audio there was terrible. And I think the questioner's microphone was not correctly plugged in.
1: We fell in love. It cost a little bit to rent that room, but, you know, hey, it was money well spent.
0: I like that, too. He agrees. You didn't even want to meet with her. I bet that, like, never happened. Do you remember that?
2: Yes.
0: He's like, yes, I guess so. I don't know what you're talking about.
1: I don't know.
0: Oh, my God. Help me. Get me out of here. Why am I here?
1: Why am I here?
0: Right. Exactly. I'm not going anywhere. These G anythings. Well, all right. So, and by the way, Crooked Hillary, he threw in a, I saw another clip of him saying, you know, Iran, the deal with Obama, it was so terrible. They said they laughed at him. You know what they did? They laughed in his face and said, you're a stupid son of a bitch. So just wanted to remind everybody of, politics ends at the water's edge when the president's overseas. Tan suit is the real outrage. Just yada yada something something. Please file this under and with my respect for the office file. Thank you. All right. Keeping that for later. That's what he does overseas. And I believe he's due back to what will be tomorrow morning, I guess, for us. I understand he's...
1: Oh, I can't wait.
0: He's delaying his return slightly. Emmanuel Macron has come up with the ultimate bribe for him. It's not money. Not that kind. He's not actually doing that. But, you know, the ultimate flattery for him. As you know, when he went to England, the big prize was, I want to ride in the gold carriage. And I think it took him two or three visits to England to get the carriage. And this time, this is being interpreted differently in two different ways. But Macron has invited him to dinner, which, you know, whatever. But he's invited him to eat. I want you to join me for dinner at Versailles. And I believe Trump's comment was, it's not gold leaf there at Versailles. It's the real thing. So I said, yes, I very much want to do it. Because I'm eating in the goldest room ever. I'm going to go. And Macron emphasizing it's not a banquet or state dinner or anything. It's just, you know, going to be me and him. Although other people were saying, are you ballroom mogging Trump? Like, you can't, there's no way you can get to the level of Versailles here. We'll show you what a real ballroom looks like. Or is it just him saying, this guy will faint and do whatever I want if I take him to dinner in a gold room? And I think that's what he's trying. It's amazing. I don't know.
1: So, you know, he's, as Eric Michael Garcia points out, Trump's really lost his fastball. He took his time to weigh in on the Georgia Senate race. As we said, Mike Collins won and he'll run and lose against John Ossoff. But Trump posted a rather crude comment about Ossoff this morning.
0: Oh, really?
1: Which, because he's the president of the United States, normally we wouldn't read this garbage. But since he's the president of the United States, it deserves a mention. So Trump writes, so happy for highly respected, I'm not going to make you do this one.
0: Okay.
1: So happy for highly respected Congressman Mike Collins, He will win a Senate race in Georgia against a pathetic, failed Democrat Senator Os Jerkoff.
0: Oh, my
1: who
0: goodness.
1: Who is a joke in D.C. Nobody even knows who he is.
0: That's why
1: Eric Michael Garcia said that guy's lost his best ball. Meanwhile, since we were on the international stage,
0: yes,
1: Australian World Cup fans were marching and chanting, Aussie boys are on a bender. Donald Trump's a sex offender. So
0: that's better. That. Wow, they've
1: that's
0: got
1: much
0: a fast
1: better.
0: Ball
1: I just
0: there
1: thought I'd cheer
0: Australia.
1: You up after the other one.
0: They are playing baseball in Australia, and they've got a fastball. They could bowl a cricket thing. It's not a pitch. The pitch is the field. They're all confused down there. The toilets go the wrong way. But, yeah, all right, they've got the fastball that Trump, I guess, you know what, honestly, I don't think you could have clocked that guy over 70 for a fastball.
1: Tommy John still won with a 70-mile-an-hour fastball.
0: Yeah, I've seen Trump played baseball, allegedly, in high school years, but I saw one of his throw-out-the-first-pitch things, and it's one of the dumbest, goofiest pictures you ever saw, but... Yeah, there was no fastball there ever. Not the literal fastball. The jokes were always, look, Democrats, what are you, 8? And then, of course, yeah, I guess the Ossoff joke, I mean.
1: Yeah, that makes you 9.
0: Cow. Wow, yeah. I guess so. I learned a new one. All right.
1: So meanwhile, again, since we're on World Cup, here's another one. All the anecdotes on the Scots drinking the city of Boston dry after drinking entire airplanes dry are the stuff of legend from bars. We've been here 30 years. We've never seen anything like it. We tripled St. Patrick's Day.
0: We're
1: drinking everything.
0: Great. Well, it's good for business. The Scots like to do that. The Scots don't really care. It's a very interesting thing. Most people will say, well, I paid millions of dollars to fly over here for the memories of being here at the World Cup, whereas the Scots say, the memories of what now? You know, they don't care. They want to have a good
1: Saturday's
0: time.
1: Afternoon heat, one patron entered Federal Wine and Spirits in Boston's financial district and bought 2 bottles of water. The storefront packed with 15 to 20 Scots booed her for the purchase.
0: All right.
1: I love it.
0: Yeah. Well, what can I tell you? They love to have a good time wherever they are. And that involves drinking. It's just probably horrible for the national health, but what can you do? That's their right, and they've come here to do it. All right. That's the good stuff, the world party part of the World Cup. And so far, Trump hasn't prevented most of that. I guess for majority white visitors, they're still having a good time. The rest don't get a visa, and they're not allowed in.
1: Right. And by the way, here's John Ossoff's comment about the Georgia election. Yeah. Donald Trump's handpicked candidate, Mike Collins, is a notorious bigot, anti-Semite, and extremist currently under federal investigation for the illegal misuse of tax dollars. Collins, who's only a congressman because his daddy was a congressman, voted to double health insurance premiums to more than 1 million Georgians for the Iran war and for the Trump tariffs. I think I'll take Ossoff on that exchange.
0: I guess so. Yeah, it's a little wonky, but what can you do? It's a good reminder in case you don't know who Collins is and what he's about. All right.
1: I'll send you a reminder of who Collins is and what he's about.
0: All right.
1: Here is Ole Miss. You may remember this incident from some years ago. Ole Miss making monkey noises at a protester.
0: Okay.
1: Who happened to be of color.
0: Yes. Sure.
1: And here's Mike Collins defending them. Ole Miss taking care of business.
0: Oh, well, you know that Miss is like a different state from where you're running. You could just stick to your state.
1: Yeah. Well, let me put it this way.
0: Thanks
1: a
0: lot.
1: So, again, I don't put too much, into these odds of winning crap.
0: Oh, all right.
1: I mean, if you believe them, the Knicks were doomed in every one of the games they won.
0: I guess.
1: So Georgia Senate election winner, Polymarket, Ossoff 85, Collins 14.
0: Okay. I mean
1: it's Ossoff's going to win.
0: Yeah, probably. You know.
1: Remember, should you lose, those odds reverse sharply just like seconds before the market is closed. But, you know, whatever.
0: Right.
1: Right now, if you just look at it.
0: It's fun to look at. Don't put any money there. But it is fun to see. Oh,
1: this is just, I happen to be looking at Twitter. This is a completely random, nothing to do with politics. I just thought it was funny because I love the Princess Bride so much. Somebody has a yard sign up. You like yard signs.
4: Yeah. They win elections.
1: Right. Hello, my name is Inigo Montoya. There is a yard sale. Prepare to buy.
0: Okay. That'd get my attention. I think I'd go. I don't know what I'm really buy, but it's a good enough to get me in the door.
1: Yeah.
0: Cool.
1: It's a good one.
0: All right. Well.
1: All right. Back to the domestic front. No, and this is my last story. Trump said for today.
0: So you claim.
1: Trump said no taxpayer money would be spent on the ballroom. A contractor's invoices show otherwise.
0: Yeah.
1: An internal cost estimate in March by the project's contractor put its cost at $600 million, with half coming from tax dollars. So he lied just like he lies about everything else.
4: Sure.
1: And basically said, I don't really care if this story comes out. Senators, Republican senators in particular, John Thune, you tool, what are you going to do about it?
0: Yeah. I don't know. They got nothing. And they're all they can do is come up with statements of approval of it, try to find some way around to it. I do notice that the information was the contractor's invoices. It's not canceled checks that have arrived and landed in contractors' bank accounts for their work. That's not the proof, because that if you're waiting for that proof, that's never coming. But yes, I think Glenn Kessler had something out today at his Substack about, I think we all know it already, but he was just demonstrating what an incredibly consistent pattern that is, and using three very well-known examples of Trump promising that something will be done and zero taxpayer dollars will be spent on it, then later redefining what categories of spending really go into something like this and saying, all right, well, there might be some taxpayer money being spent on it, but it's for peripheral stuff, not the original thing that I told you. And then finally, the declaration of victory after the thing either doesn't get built or gets built with taxpayer dollars, and just saying, like I told you, no taxpayer dollars were used. The wall, the ballroom, I forget what the third example was, but it hardly even matters. Hundreds and hundreds of times where he has been on the record saying not a dime, an absolute guarantee, not a dime of taxpayer money.
1: I don't know who's paying for the reflecting pool, because like it's not done, so you got to pay even more.
0: Yeah, and or I'd like to.
1: It's a Donald Trump contract, right? You screwed up, so now we give you even more money, somebody else's money.
0: I guess right. If he's on the hook for it, he says you screwed up, I'm not paying you anything. If someone else is paying. And you're a crony. You screwed up, but I'm giving you twice the money. Sure. And by the way, don't forget with the reflecting pool, which was, I don't think was the third example, but I'll see if I can find it. That too, you know, we can do it. I called my guy. He said, sir, I can do it in a day. And $1 million. Imagine that. They paid millions and millions under Obama, Barack Hussein Obama, and Sleepy Joe Biden, and also terrible Millard Fillmore. And $1 million, he says to me. And now $15 million later, the thing is green, American flag green. It's the appeal to heaven flag
1: green.
0: If they
1: can't fix it, Al-Sisi will fix it because he loves me.
0: That's right. Do you know that Egypt has more hydrogen peroxide than anybody in the entire world, and they're supplying it? Yes, they poured hydrogen peroxide in the pool. I think we talked about this during the break, that they poured just bottles of hydrogen peroxide solution in there to try to deal with the algae, which is blooming, and
1: turn
0: the pool
1: green. They had everybody in tandem. Everybody had, you know those little bottles of hydrogen peroxide you have in your bathroom, like for 9 years? Under the sink. And they took those size bottles, you know, one in each hand, and they had like 10 guys wrapped, you know, around the pool.
0: It's huge.
1: And they, in synchronicity, they poured it into the pool to help with the algae problem, as if that was going to fix it, as if that's enough.
0: Right. I mean, they have to fill the whole pool with hydrogen peroxide.
1: I mean, pouring a bucket into the ocean is what they did.
0: Right. Remember, if you stood it up, it's a skyscraper.
1: Right. Right. And as I said to David, they didn't catch it on video, but probably... they were just, and then they played YMCA, and then they danced, and you know.
0: Yeah, they were in their construction helmets and everything. So they put, anyway. They made a trip around.
1: Well,
0: that's
1: what
0: they
1: do at Yankee Stadium for the seventh inning stretch when they, you know, when they fix the infield.
0: Right. Oh, pour hydrogen peroxide on it. Well, they should try that. But they did. They walked around the perimeter of it and dumped bottles of hydrogen peroxide in it. And then, to make a point, they didn't recycle the bottles, just to show the libs. And now, I guess the aerial photos of the thing show the whole thing is algae green, but there's an outline along the perimeter of it of whatever color that is. I know that Trump is insisting on calling it
1: the implication there is if they got enough peroxide, it might work.
0: It might. I don't know if it reflects hydrogen peroxide. I assume works just as well. They just fill the whole thing with it. There are ducks and such that live and swim in the thing. They did go to lengths to prove to insist that that won't harm the wildlife, but I don't think
1: the amount they put in, that's probably true. It didn't harm the algae. That's part of the wildlife.
0: That's true, right? It's protected.
1: So we told you it wasn't going to work. You just didn't understand our language.
0: Yeah. But he's still out there insisting it's much better than the failed Obama Sleepy Joe Biden algae pool. And it's not. And it's $15 million later. And nothing seems to be working. I don't know. So I guess they'll just keep pouring hydrogen peroxide in there until it overflows and then kills the grass on the other side.
1: Anyway, that's it for me. As they say in Blazing Saddles, you're on your own.
0: Yeah? All right. Fine. Well, in that case...
5: Go away and come back tomorrow.
0: If you insist on leaving now. But you can do it. Thank you very much. And thank you for rounding up the dumb news as well.
1: I'll do the go away part now. I'll do the come back tomorrow.
0: Yeah, this is a delayed fuse thing. Okay, right. We can't guarantee his compliance until tomorrow, at which point we'll find out whether he did it or not. But
1: I'll
0: for
1: be
0: now,
1: back tomorrow, now with hydrogen peroxide.
0: Man, make sure you bring some. And why don't they pour blue paint in the thing instead? And then it'll definitely be blue.
1: It's not good for the ducks.
0: Won't reflect. That's one thing. Yeah. Oh, well, you could fill the whole thing with Dawn dish detergent. That's blue and good for ducks. At least that's what the commercial says.
1: That's what they should do.
0: Yeah, that's right. I don't think you're supposed to just soak ducks in the soap alone. I think there's supposed to be a water solution, unless you're giving them a manicure, in which case it's fine. I guess. You're soaking in it. Does anyone remember that one? That's about from the same era as the Imperial Margarine thing. All right.
1: Never argue with Madge.
0: Yes. Well, thank you very much. I can't believe it's 10 o'clock, and we will see you tomorrow. I appreciate it, Greg. And always appreciate the collection of stories, both serious and ridiculous. The ridiculous part continues, though, in the second hour. I did find a citation to Trump saying, yes, that he's going to Versailles. The real deal, as he said, it's not just gold leaf or gold spray paint like I'm using in my office. He's very excited to be in the real deal where they use real gold. I'm a fan of beautiful places, Trump says, and Versailles is not a gold leaf. Versailles is the real deal. I don't know what they're going to do. I don't know what they're going to eat. I hope it gives them gastroenteritis, except I don't really actually know what that is, so maybe it's not fair to wish on him. But basically, I'm hoping that he gasses up the plane on the way home, you know, just so they have enough fuel, that is to say, to get home, because we wouldn't want Air Force One ditching in the ocean for any reason. We've paid a lot for that thing, and we want the plane back. Okay, time now to hand things over to the one-minute break, and I'm a couple seconds late on that, and so we're going to have to fix that in post, and there's very little the editors hate more than screwing up either of the first two breaks, because they're just that much harder to fix. Okay. Have I mentioned, by the way, I believe I did, that I have a travel day coming up on Friday. Running out of time to create new content, though, ahead of time for Friday. We'll see whether we can do that or not.
6: Hi, everybody.
0: Over
6: it's
0: the
6: me,
0: break,
6: David, still your host for the Kegro in the Morning Show after all these years. 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Thanks again. All right, welcome back now to the K-Grow in the Morning Show here on Netroots Radio. And I have contemplated what we can do for Friday. I have reached this conclusion. I now have 1 minute less to work on getting it ready than I had before the break. That's really it. That's all I've got for you at the moment. Now, over to Instapaper to find out what I have put aside and remind myself of what I wanted to tell you about. Let's see. Oh, yes, right. So I guess slightly more detail, although still no mention of actual Hot Pockets. I don't know where that came from. It must have been in some other report, but the post on Blue Sky that linked to this article, which all but lays out that Hot Pockets were on the menu, it pretty much gives you the detail you need to know. This one is about the arrest of two Southern California men, SoCal men, as I guess they say locally. I think this might be a local outlet reporting on it. It's an ABC News affiliate in, I guess, I don't know where, LA area. I don't know. But ABC7.com, that doesn't tell me much about where it happened, or rather where they're based. But the story will tell us where it happened. Riverside County is where this went on. New details after two SoCal men arrested in alleged plot targeting UFC fights at White House. Tim Caputo and Rob McMillan are the reporters. Again, no mention of Hot Pockets, but to give you an idea of, you know, what level the guys were operating on, which on the one hand could be taken to say, well, that's just not a serious plot. You shouldn't worry too much about it. But, you know, these days you should worry about just about anything. If people say they're going to do this sort of thing, you should be looking into it and maybe even making a couple of arrests. And, of course, you know, this administration would be making lots of arrests and doing it for show. I think, though, that pretty much under any administration, you probably would have gotten a couple of these guys arrested. They might not have blared the details out there and bragged about having broken up the plot. But, okay. Again, so the reporting here is two men from Riverside County were arrested in connection with an alleged plot targeting the UFC Freedom 250 fights at the White House, Eyewitness News has learned. And I guess one of the more interesting aspects of this is, I guess, if you heard about this and that was all you heard, you might think, oh, these guys are, I don't know what. I guess they clearly hate Trump, and you could imagine what some of the reasons for that might be. You might have some of the same reasons, even if you would never contemplate something as stupid as a plot like this. But there's a twist. It's so exciting. I don't know whether these guys were in it to get their names famous or not, so I don't know whether we're paying them off by reading it. But Brian Omar Roa, 24, of Cala Mesa, and Michael Allen Thomas, 32, of Pinon Hills. Is it Pinon or Pinon? There's no tilde in this. But maybe, I don't know. Maybe it's Pinon Hills for all I know. But California, probably Pinon. Pinon Hills at the very least, were arrested on Saturday, the day before the fight, and have since made their initial court appearances. See, you begin to see the plot not developing here. They were arrested. They're from Riverside County, and they were arrested in Riverside County, and it was the day before the fight. So normally you're going to want to get over to the old assassination grounds a little early, scope out a place to sit, put out a lawn chair, something like that. But, you know, I don't want to give anybody any assassination tips, but I don't think I'm, you know, giving much away by saying you need to be on site. This is like not a remote job, even if you're using drones. Although I guess now you can pilot drones so remotely. You have to have a more sophisticated drone than that. Maybe that was it. They've stolen a military-grade drone, and we can fly this from here. But part of their plot involved shooting at people, which I think they meant to do in person. But then again, there was no evidence that they actually meant to do it in person because
0: they weren't going there, or at least not these two. Maybe the other 15 were. But you can see where this begins to fall apart in terms of the seriousness of the plot. The FBI searched both of their homes and recovered multiple firearms and large quantities of ammunition, usually a problem, except Second Amendment, Yahoo, whatever. According to the complaint, law enforcement seized a handgun, rifle, one. Like, they should put the number in parentheses here. A handgun, a rifle, tactical vest, a two-way radio. Now, there I have to question, I understand the efficacy. I mean, I don't think it's adequate to the task. A handgun, a rifle, put them together, that's two guns, but still, right? A tactical vest. 15 guys are going to share the tactical vest. The practical use of a two-way radio. How many ways? Two-way. Where's the other radio? I don't know. Now, if they want to make the rest of these arrests, what they should do is pick up the radio and say, hello, hello. And when somebody answers, you go to where that's coming from and arrest that guy. Also, a laser target pointer was seized from Roa's home. Now, a laser target pointer, I do have to tell you, if you were thinking you would be able to cut through the clutter and, you know, aim correctly and hit the people you want to hit, if you're shooting at them at that UFC fight, I do have to tell you, there were already 17,000 other lasers pointing in 25 other directions at the time, as we learned when we found out that all of the air traffic at nearby National Airport was disrupted from all of that. So, okay, but on with the rest of it. A quote, here we go. I'm just shocked beyond belief that it could be somebody who lives so close to me, number one. That, I don't know why they say that. People say that all the time. And that he would do such terrible things, but he didn't. But he was supposedly thinking about it. Said Calamasa resident Marge Lammers. That's right. She was soaking in it nearby, and she decided to speak up. Was it Marge or Madge? Shoot. I think I might have got that one wrong. Anyway, her name is actually Marge. I think you're soaking in it was Madge. Greg just said it. Those of you with better memories than me, let me know. So this woman lives a few doors down from Roa's home and was at a diner. So obviously, you know, local expert. Meanwhile, two rifles, whew, it's escalating. Two rifles and about 180 rounds of ammo and a pistol were seized by authorities from Thomas's home, according to the complaint. No word on whether or not there was another two-way radio there, though. That's crazy. This is a quote now. I never would have thought that at all, said a Pinyon Hills resident that lives near Thomas and did not want to be identified. I never really interacted with him, but I would never have thought that in a million years. Why not? That them people seemed cool. It says that. That might be right what the person said. They were friendly, said hello, got their kids. Like, I don't know what that means. Maybe they were all in line to pick up kids at the local school together one day. Court document, like 20 years ago, court documents allege one suspect admitted to helping plan the attack and encouraging others to participate. The complaint, well, you're supposed to participate. Everyone will get a trophy. The complaint says Thomas was planning the attack, but said he wasn't going to take part. He's a consultant. The FBI said the alleged terror plot involved at least 19 people. Now, by the way, if he's planning it and others are doing it, you need to arrest the doers in all of this, too. But they couldn't find them because they're moving around and their moms didn't call the FBI. So that's how that case was cracked. The FBI said the alleged terror plot involved at least 19 people and included plans for explosions. I got plans for those. And gunfire. According to an unsealed FBI affidavit, the plan involved setting off explosions using drones near the event and then shooting guests as they evacuated, not in their pants, they like leaving the building. They would probably be doing both, but that's the evacuation that they mean. And by the way, of course, yes. Oh, absolutely. In case you were wondering about the drone thing and, oh, my God, Trump is probably out there saying that's why I need a ballroom with a drone-proof roof. Yes, they are indeed saying that. This, of course, an outdoor event with a nothing-proof roof, although, you know, there's all sorts of air defenses, I guess, around the White House. Allegedly. I mean, who knows whether or not they're really there. I would have thought they're used. I used to think that there were defenses for the Capitol, but I guess there aren't. We learned that on January 6th. And but yeah, again, it doesn't matter that it doesn't make any sense. Well, that's why I need the ballroom, because it's drone proof. Well, are you going to have the fights in the ballroom? No. But, you know, shut up. What's wrong with you? Listen to me. I'm saying something. Authorities say 5 people have been arrested so far. I guess only 2 of them were SoCal men. So that's all that the SoCal Channel 7 cares about. I don't know. 5 people are arrested so far, including Roa and Thomas, who allegedly planned to target politicians and wealthy attendees. Well, that's who was there. We're not going to shoot the fighters. We like them, I guess, maybe. According to the criminal complaint, both of them went shooting together recently as they planned the attack. I suppose you could think that was a planning act. You know, well, we're going to shoot people. Let's practice. And in a group chat with other suspects, Thomas is alleged to have said, quote, "We're not going to be conducting the type of missions or combat that I did back in the day," whatever that day was. Remember, both these guys are, I think the oldest one is 30. It will be, I guess this group chat was a typed group chat, not a spoke, although they the mom overhears them at some point. So maybe it's a mix. But apparently in the typed chat is the part where we say it will be guerrilla style warfare. And naturally, how did he? Yeah, he spells it as the animal guerrilla. There will be some raid attacks, which I've done before. I have my doubts about that. And probably had some other name for it if you participated in the military. What do you call this maneuver? Oh, it's a raid attack. Really? Federal investigators said the group had been communicating for at least a month online, so they were working ahead of time. Among them was 19-year-old Tyson Proper, who does not spell his name properly. It's T-Y-C-E-N. Tyson Proper, who was living at his parents' home in Ohio, according to authorities. Oh, okay, maybe these guys may or may not have been living with their parents, but maybe it was the 19-year-old who got turned in by mom. Authorities allege Proper used $3,000 of graduation money to purchase guns, tactical vests. This is multiples. This is a plural, they're saying. And thousands of rounds of ammunition for the attack. So the 20-something-year-old and the 30-something-year-old asked the 19-year-old, use your graduation money for this. And, you know, in certain parts of Ohio, that's probably not that unusual. What are you going to do with your graduation money? Tactical vests, thousands of rounds of ammunition. Oh, good. Going to church, are you? Yep. The alleged plot came to light after Proper's mother overheard conversations on encrypted chats and phone calls and contacted police, according to court documents. This is the part that's missing here. Somebody says, I don't know whether they were making a joke, like she overheard this bringing him Hot Pockets, but it was alleged to be the case. And they were very specific, although that's a very common online joke. Either Cheetos, Hot Pockets, I don't know what else. In the olden days, it was Park Sausages. More Park Sausages, Ma. I'm online, which hasn't been invented yet. Please? Anyway, the FBI's court filing revealed that in these communications, the group, described as strangers claiming to be ex-military and Christian-based, because Jesus would have done this, of course, discussed grievances about government corruption, the handling of the Epstein files, and concerns about data centers consuming water in communities, which I had to laugh out loud about because everybody's on a big kick now saying they don't really consume that much water. But, you know, you'll have to take it up with these guys. They may shoot you. But wow, what a set of issues. Ex-military, Christian-based, like conservatives, mad about the Epstein files. I can see a place on the spectrum for them. And I mean all spectrums, but the political spectrum is what I mean here. But what a set of grievances. Government corruption, Epstein, same thing, and concerns about data centers consuming water. All right. Investigators said the group hoped a coordinated attack would tear down the U.S. so it could be built up again. So accelerationist Boogaloo boy style, I guess. They were hoping that a coordinated attack could do this. Nonetheless, they were planning this one. But I'm sure they thought it might stand in
6: for a coordinated attack. Authorities say the plan included designated sniper locations, very tactical, meeting points, and discussions of safe houses. The Secret Service has not said how close the group came to executing the attack. And the answer is the guys who planned it never left their homes in California anyway. But they said they weren't going to be doing it anyway. They were just the consultants for it. Fantastic. So maybe the other people traveled. We don't know. I mean, I guess it's fun to also plan for safe houses to hide out in. But I mean, a plot like this, you're not making it any safe house. Don't worry about it. Authorities say the plan... Oh, I'm sorry. We read this. Look, it was a serious threat, said Secret Service Deputy Director Matt Quinn. When it's a real serious threat, they always begin with, look, it was serious, okay? I'm serious. This is my job. We take all threats of a large nature very seriously. What? And we investigate them until we can validate 100% that it's no longer a threat. It was an active plot, and it's ongoing, which means it is a threat, and maybe you shouldn't be talking about it. Just because we're done with Freedom 250 or that particular event, like, by the way, Freedom 250 probably centered around July 4th, although, again, remember that Freedom 250 is the Trump-branded version of this whole thing, and America 250 is the public-facing version that's, like, for the, you know, the official celebration by the government, not the one that Trump is doing to steal money. Anyway, it doesn't mean that we're going to stop. There are still suspects at large, and we're going to work it, the case that is, until everyone has been identified. All right. The investigation also highlights ongoing concerns about drone-related threats. The White House World Cup Task Force says all 78 matches in the U.S. have counter-drone technology. I believe that. I don't believe they're competent to operate it, but I believe they've tried. Los Angeles is set to host 8 matches. That's the SoCal angle there. During Friday's Team USA match, the FBI seized 3 drones. In Miami and Atlanta, authorities recovered a combined 35 drones. Officials described those incidents as involving more idiots than evildoers, referring to individuals violating restricted airspace rather than plotting attacks. Authorities say the investigation is ongoing. There, I would guess you're probably looking at either photographers looking to get a cool shot that they could sell, or I would imagine there's probably a couple of people who say, I can't afford a ticket, but I can afford a drone with a good camera. I'm going to send it up. I'm going to watch the game that way versus on TV, but I don't know. Anyway, yeah, but I did notice along the way Trump saying, you know, not only that, well, we're going to have a drone-proof roof on the ballroom, and that's why I need the ballroom, and that doesn't make any particular sense because this event was outside, yada, yada. But I have noticed, like, the last month or so, for a couple months, it was, we're going to have a drone-proof roof, which I assumed was, like, some sort of armored, reinforced thing, and they thought, well, if a drone is carrying a small explosive charge, it won't do a great deal of damage if it hits the roof because of the way we're going to build it. But then there was this weird transition, like a just jump cut to, we're going to have a drone port, which I assume means they were going to have a launching, and they showed a drawing, like, we're going to station a bunch of our own drones on the roof. And I'm curious about whether, okay, is it going to be drone-proof, like armored, and also have a drone port on it? Or is the drone port part of the anti-drone protection? Like, they're going to have their counter-drones stationed there. But then Trump spent a couple of days bragging about how he could blow up anything in Washington, D.C. with those drones, which everybody was like, that's not what you're supposed to be doing with those. And now that they're going back to trying to justify the ballroom with the word of this alleged plot, it's back to being drone proof. Don't worry, we have a drone proof roof, which we wouldn't have been using anyway for this outdoor event, et cetera, et cetera. And I'm curious whether at some point Trump mistakenly read drone port off on a teleprompter. It said drone proof, but he said drone port. And then they had to backfill and say, oh, yeah, we're going to have a drone port on the drone proof roof also, or whether there really are legitimately plans for.
0: both, or really whether they're capable of doing either, always an open question. Just wanted to call that out because I think it'll switch back and forth a couple of times, and they'll say, yeah, both. It's totally both. All right. In other ridiculous news, I should have shared this one with, maybe I will. I'm going to hold on to this one. Scott sent me something that I think I want to share with Greg. We'll give that a shot tomorrow. And a note to self, totally forget to do that. This way, I'm going to succeed. All right. You know what? This is an excellent point to add to the discussion here. An NPR article, that, don't fall asleep. I won't read it in NPR voice. But Miles Parks has the written side of this for NPR. But I think it might have, I saw up in the corner, which affiliate is it? It's the local DCWAMU affiliate, American University Radio, but I don't think they're responsible for Miles Parks' writing here. They're just airing the story. Okay, ready? Headline, attention-grabbing headline. Voting officials fear, all right, voting officials fear DHS. Yes, the actual Department of Homeland Security. They fear DHS may actually be a threat to elections this year. And I think you could probably see the story coming together in your head right now. See if it matches the way Miles Parks tells it to you. Gary Berntsen is convinced Venezuela stole the 2020 U.S. election. Now, you probably weren't quite there on that page yourself in your own narrative here, but you could probably understand where this is going. You didn't know it was going to involve Gary Berntsen, though, did you? Neither did I, because who's Gary Berntsen? Doesn't matter. It's an everyman. That myth has been debunked numerous times, not about Gary Berntsen, but the Venezuela stealing the election, including as part of Fox News' 2023$787 million settlement with voting machine company Dominion. But Berntsen, a former CIA operative, and I have my doubts about that, but I guess that's something you can typically lie about and get away with for quite a while before anyone can, no one will confirm whether you ever were one or not. So if you want to be not a crazy street corner lunatic, but a former CIA operative, I think you can probably get away with that. And he's been pushing that stupid theory, debunked myth, for years. One of the things that we learned is that there's 14 different technical ways that you can steal an election, Berntsen explained in an interview in the fall with conservative podcaster Lara Logan. Lara Logan. I don't know if I... Do I know this one? Anyway, but ahead of the 2024 election, Berntsen says he couldn't get anyone to listen to him. Wasn't that something? Not the FBI, not the media. But guess what? You're about to learn a little bit more about Gary Berntsen. Finally, he went to Congress, where he says he was similarly rebuffed by almost everyone, including Republicans, except one. Who's the threat to elections voting officials fear now? DHS. Who is the head of the DHS now? That's right. One politician in America was not afraid, Berntsen told Logan. It was Mark Wayne Mullen of Oklahoma. Allies of Berntsen say Mullen, then a U.S. senator, now the head of the Department of Homeland Security, brokered a meeting at, well, Pervolago, so Berntsen could brief President Trump's team, not the president, on conspiracy theories about Venezuelan interference in elections. And then for some reason, we went to war with Venezuela and kidnapped their president. But whatever. That is just one of the many times that Mullen has gone to bat for election denial. Due to all of the fraud and uncertainty surrounding the 2020 election, there is no way that I can vote to certify

0: by the way, he can just drop bombs in the middle of your head. Numerous elections officials across the political spectrum, and there are two sides to that spectrum, that's all, across the whole two, have told NPR they are avoiding sharing voter data or other security information with the federal government for fear that information could be used against them in some way. And I guess that's a wise fear to have. And yes, there are, of course, other parties in the country besides the two major parties. But to the extent that there are ever any partisan elections for election officialdom around the country, it is being contested by and settled as between the two parties. I don't know of any working families party local clerks, but maybe you can correct the record on that one. But they're probably supposedly running as nonpartisan candidates anyway. All right. So, yeah, numerous election officials are avoiding sharing voter data or other security information with the federal government for fear that information could be used against them in some way. I'm actively discouraging it, said Matt Crane, a former Republican county clerk who now runs the Professional Organization for Local Elections Officials in Colorado. I don't trust how the administration is using that data. I don't trust that they're going to keep it confidential. And so I can't in good conscience advocate that any of my counties do any work with them right now, including, I guess, Mesa County. I'd be interested to hear what his take, and I think we can probably guess what it is on the release of Tina Peters, the commutation of her sentence by allegedly Democratic Governor Jared Polis. Anyway, Trump has spoken about wanting to, quote, take over elections in America, and Crane noted that the current DHS point person for elections, Heather Honey, that's not a porn name, that's just her name, also has a long history of spreading election information. I don't know anything about Heather Honey, but what a great name. Fantastic. All of this points to the fact that these are not trusted partners anymore, Crane said. They've brought the fox, lowercase f, the, you know, metaphorical fox, not the network, into the hen house. The next section here begins, and we've got a little bit of time here before our break. From allies to adversaries. It's hard to overstate how different the federal election security landscape looks heading into this year's midterms compared with 2 years ago prior to the last federal campaign. The Trump administration has taken unprecedented steps to investigate local election administration, of all things, including taking states to court in an effort to get their private voter registration data and attempting, in some cases succeeding, to access voting machines and ballots, even if they have to do so illegally and then pardon the people after the fact, right? All right, we'll be back with more of this story and more craziness to round out the day after this.
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0: Hi, everyone. It's me, Commercial Guy, this time here to remind you that there are a number of ways you can support the show even without spending a dime, except for the dime that you spent on internet access so you could hear the show. Ignore that one. Anyway, I'm talking about feeding the evil algorithms that make the modern internet tick. When those YouTubers and TikTokers plead with you to smash that like button or subscribe so you never miss an episode or even just leave a comment, it's because they know that it makes the algorithms more likely to recommend their content to other users. And they must know what they're talking about because their shows have millions of subscribers. And mostly those shows are terrible. We rule. So go find us on YouTube, find us on Libsyn, Stitcher or Patreon or Spotify, TuneIn, Apple, Amazon, Pandora, and then like us, love us, post a comment, ring the bell, punch the clown, shock the monkey, whatever you're supposed to do on that platform to make that algorithm think we're cool. Thanks so much for helping us blindly walk into Skynet's oblivion. But maybe with a little extra coin in our pockets.

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1: All right, welcome back now to the KGRO in the morning show here on Netroots Radio. We got a little bit more to share about the local elections officials' ideas about whether or not the Department of Homeland Security is a trustworthy partner in safeguarding election integrity, or might actually be an active foe in all of this. How interesting. From allies to adversaries. I almost used the old pronunciation that I used to go with, adversaries. But just as a reminder, just to start this section over again, it's hard to overstate how different the federal election security landscape looks heading into this year's midterms compared with 2 years ago prior to the last federal campaign. The Trump administration has taken unprecedented steps to investigate local election administration, including taking states to court in an effort to get their private voter registration data and attempting, in some cases succeeding, to access voting machines and ballots. I would say again here, both of those measures, protecting the privacy of voter registration data and restricting access to voting machines and ballots, are both measures to safeguard election integrity, both being actively violated by the federal government, you know, to protect election integrity. Duh. Administration officials like White House border czar Tom Homan and other Trump allies have seemed open to deploying immigration enforcement to voting locations this fall. That would be against federal law, with a link to a description of why, I guess. But yeah, you might wonder, why would you be using immigration enforcement mechanisms at the polls? It doesn't make any sense. And it doesn't, but of course their theory is millions and millions of illegal immigrants are voting. And of course they're not, but I mean, huge waste of resources to allege that they are anyway. And then of course they can't just waste all those resources. They're going to have to frame somebody for something. So why not? But I mean, there's so many other domestic law enforcement mechanisms you could be using that would make much more sense in, you know, at least making the claim that you're there to enforce election integrity than the immigration forces. But that's the way they want to spend their time and money. They say illegal aliens don't vote, but part of DHS's job is to secure elections. And I'm not going to say, you know, what our plan is going forward, Homan said on the Charlie Kirk show this spring, without Charlie Kirk, I guess. But if only U.S. citizens can vote, I don't see the issue. But, okay, I'm not really sure what to make of that one. But illegal aliens don't vote. So, I mean, that's all there is to it. And yeah, it's DHS's job, but you're not the head of DHS. You're the head of Border Patrol. So, you know, shut up and dribble, I guess, except we don't actually want you to dribble. You know, we don't want you doing your job, but we definitely don't want you doing other people's jobs. At his confirmation hearing in March, Mullen said DHS agents would only be present at polling places if there was a specific threat at those locations, which, of course, they can just say there is and then decline to share any details because it's too sensitive. And in a statement to NPR about this story, DHS said Secretary Mullen is, quote, committed to restoring integrity to our election systems and ensuring that American citizens and only American citizens are electing American leaders, which is already the case. But, you know, that doesn't make any difference. It doesn't matter what the logic of it is. And besides which, we just had a war to open up the Strait of Hormuz, which was already open when we started the war. So I guess if we already have election integrity, we can start a war for election integrity too, and it'll still make sense. But he now helms, this is Mullen, a department where most people working on election security issues, at least within its Cybersecurity and Infrastructure Security Agency, CISA, of course, all the people who actually were doing that work, even though that work probably didn't really need to be done in the way Mullen thinks it should be done, Anyway, even if he wanted them there to do it, doesn't matter because they were all pushed out or reassigned last year. That agency, which Trump created in his first term, and I guess now no longer trusts, has also been without a Senate-confirmed leader for the entirety of Trump's second term. Paul Lux, a Republican election supervisor in Okaloosa County, Florida, it's a real county, says the federal government has told local officials it is still providing the same cybersecurity services as were offered under the Biden administration and during Trump's first term, but he has not heard of any counties in Florida that have actually received services from the agency recently. I guess they're all no-show jobs there now. You know, try calling somebody at CISA and see who answers the phone, Lux said. It's Republican, by the way. Lux said in an interview earlier this year, because at the end of the day, it's been radio silence from CISA when we reach out about just about anything. I guess if you call and you say, we got a call from an anonymous tipster that said, President Trump is awesome and he looks fantastic. We'll answer the phone for that. We'll take a report. Thank you. In response to a request for comment from NPR, a CISA spokesperson said the agency provides, quote, state and local elections officials upon request, no cost voluntary services such as the sharing of threat information, technical expertise, vulnerability scanning, and resilience building support. Basically, they read the guy, the old website about what CISA is supposed to be doing with its time. But the question is, how come when people call, they say they don't get, upon request or otherwise, no-cost voluntary services such as the sharing of threat information, technical expertise, vulnerability scanning, and resilience building support? Why is that not happening when we call? Well, you see, we provide, upon request, no-cost voluntary services such as the sharing of threat information, technical expertise, vulnerability scanning, and resilience building support. But you don't. That's actually the issue. This interview is over. But the spokesperson did not detail how many election jurisdictions it has provided services for during Trump's second term. It did give detail. Zero is the answer, but they just didn't say it out loud. Until recently, Lux chaired a national cybersecurity partnership for local and state elections officials called the Elections Infrastructure Information Sharing and Analysis Center, which rolls off the tongue as EIISAC, or ISAC. I don't know how you say that, but they actually provided, parenthetically, EI-ISAC. I have no idea whether anybody says it in any interesting or fun way. The organization spawned after Russia's efforts to interfere in the 2016 U.S. election exposed how little threat information was being communicated across the nation's thousands of election jurisdictions. For its first 7 years, the EISAC, however we say this, that's how they refer to it, the EISAC, which provides numerous cybersecurity tools like endpoint protection and malicious domain blocking, in addition to issuing best practices to its members, was funded by the federal government. But in 2025, the Trump administration zeroed out the funding as part of its dodgy cuts. Election officials are still baffled by how that move and other cuts at DHS square with Trump's language on wanting to secure U.S. elections. It doesn't. You should just say so. He was lying. He's going in the opposite direction. Every accusation is a confession. And, you know, it's just not a real thing. He's hollowed it out and killed it. The actions of defunding and dismantling those protections speak for themselves, said Jocelyn Benson, Michigan's Democratic Secretary of State and a candidate for governor. And it's meant that we as states have had to rebuild networks to protect our respective states from foreign interference. That's not easy. And we can never replicate what the federal government has built and had done. A fractured landscape comes next. The EISAC. How are we supposed to say this? EIISAC. And maybe Isaac? I mean, maybe they just say, pronounce it like Isaac, like the name Isaac. But it's interesting, too. But didn't that replace the other election thing that they called Eric at some point? Eric, meet Isaac. Isaac, Eric. You're both eliminated. The Isaac? Well, I don't know. I shouldn't say that. Scrambled last year to create a membership model funded by its county and state members, but the organization told NPR, or Nipper, that membership is less than 20% of it was of what it was before the federal funding cut. So that collective collaboration is unfortunately becoming more fractured, Lux said. Senator Mark Warner from right here in Virginia introduced legislation this month that would restore funding for a broader threat sharing service that covers all local governments, but there's no indication that the bill will gain traction. Marcy Andino, a former South Carolina election official who now runs the ISAC as executive director, said, without federal backing, a big challenge is just communicating with the thousands of election jurisdictions. And that's going beyond just, what do you say your name was? Isaac? Okay. Some are eligible to join the group for free because their state pays for a membership plan, but it's a struggle to reach all of them to let them know that. Even the people who get it for free, it's hard to reach them. I'm not sure why, but so they claim. We're continuing to get the message out that the Isaac still exists, and Dino said, we're having to say, hey, we're still here. And notice that they don't say, hey, Isaac is still here, because no one knows how to say it. In addition, I'm sure they've settled on a pronunciation. I just don't know what it is. They really should have put that in here. In addition to the cybersecurity services the organization provides, the IISAC also plans to stand up a virtual situation room for elections, similar to one that was previously provided by the federal government through CISA. On election day, elections officials can log on to share physical or cyber threats they're encountering in real time and see whether other local governments are seeing the same thing. There was no such space during the off-year elections last year. And people still shake their fists and say, no such thing as off year. But the IISAC plans to offer one this year. All members will be invited, but no one from DHS will be there. If the federal government wants a role in election security again at some point, said Lux, the Florida voting official, they'll be invited back, skeptically. Right? No more presumption of regularity for them, even in the future, if it's a Democratic administration. That, of course, may in fact be the goal of destroying the presumption of regularity in the courts, right? Destroy it just in time before regime change means that the Republican officials doing this now will finally get hauled into court to face the consequences of what they've done. But all of a sudden, judges will find they have no ability to trust the government bringing that prosecution, even though it's a totally different government, claiming to have reverted to the old practices. They just won't get that trust back, apparently. I'll bet you that when it comes time. Anyway, yes, they'll be invited back, but skeptically. They'll probably be that uncle that we keep at arm's length at Thanksgiving rather than giving him a great big bear hug. Okay, sure, Luck said. But, you know, we'll have to see. Certainly, the relationship has been damaged, and how long it takes to rebuild that trust will depend on how dedicated they are to trying to rebuild that trust, which, truthfully, is another way of saying it really depends on whether it's a Republican or Democratic administration. We fully believe that Republicans should not be welcomed back because they will pick up right where Trump left off, even if it's not Trump running the show, and do the same and worse, which is always the case with Republican administrations. And I said as much when I had the chance to say so to a now convinced Barack Obama, but I guess he didn't believe me then. Anyway, well, why would you believe me ever, much less then? But if it's a Democratic administration, then maybe we think they will be dedicated to trying to rebuild that trust. But I'm a Republican, so maybe I won't believe it when it comes time to believe it. Okay, just pointing that out. Okay, now I think a race against the clock here to bring some other stories onto the record, which have been sadly neglected. And let's see, I'm going to have to start a little bit further down, skip over this one, although I think it's a great piece. It might be ripe for discussion tomorrow. Well, let me bring you this from Notus. You remember News of the United States. Someone you're hearing about more and more these days, like Frederick Douglass, Notus. This is a scary story. And I don't know if I'm going to be able to find and properly credit the person who has been covering financial news like this for a long time, as it turns out, and who made who's fully qualified discuss exactly how worrisome this is, but I think if I can delay a little while longer while I scroll. Yeah, I think it's probably around here now. Okay, a little bit more scrolling, I guess, but too bad. But basically saying, yeah, look, all the guardrails at this point are down. Here we are. First of all, let's see, the post from Eric Michael Garcia, Eric points to, he is himself Washington bureau chief at The Independent, an MS Now columnist, author of a book, we might as well mention it, We're Not Broken. Okay, so check out the book, I don't know, we'll plug it, why not? But Eric Michael Garcia pointing to a post from Diana B. Henriquez. Diana B. Henriquez describes herself as the author of 6 books, including Taming the Street on FDR's Historic Financial Reforms and New York Times bestseller The Wizard of Lies on Madoff's Historic Fraud, now an HBO movie. How do you like that? Half century of writing and reading. And as Eric points out, this is Diana, someone who, from a reporter who helped expose Bernie Madoff, so who sort of knows the ins and outs of financial fraud. Diana writes about this article, which itself is an article by Eric Garcia, because she's responding to an earlier post of Eric's about this article. The guardrails continue to fall. It is functionally impossible to... Oh, you know what? I should save this until afterwards. But the point is that this is a concern among reporters on finance and financial fraud and the collapse of the financial system in general, endorsing the idea that this is a worrisome development. I know, I've done it in a convoluted way here. The article is, like I said, from Notice, and no, it's not Eric Garcia's article. Jeff Stein is the author of this piece, although I want to jump back to this chain of events just in case here. All right, let me get to the article. We might as well just go ahead and do it. Trump's family crypto firm, you know those guys, the Trump coin at World Liberty Financial. Trump's family crypto firm is expected to get federal banking privileges. What do we mean by that? Well, subheader says, Trump appointed bank regulators, crypto-friendly approach is likely to extend to World Liberty Financial despite ethics concerns. All right, you got me concerned. What's going on here? Notice Jeff Stein has an answer. President Donald Trump's family crypto business is expected to soon be allowed to operate like a bank, a decision that would give U.S. companies a new route to steer money to the president. Oh boy, we need another one of those. World Liberty Financial, the stable coin and trading platform co-founded by Trump and his 3 sons, applied for a national trust bank charter with the Office of the Comptroller of the Currency, or OCC, on January 5th, and we, I guess, didn't know about it until now. The Trump-appointed head of the OCC, Jonathan Gould, is due to announce his decision soon. This is a current article, so yes, soon. And industry experts and congressional aides expect it, oddly enough, to go in the Trump family's favor. We were just talking about World Liberty Financial the other day as we were pointing out that the bonus pool for the fighters at the UFC event at the White House was apparently to be paid in stablecoin issued by World Liberty Financial, which is an amazing insider deal. But yeah, so now they'll operate as a bank. And I guess the article will get into more detail about what that actually means and how many different ways that means the Trump family can steal money with this clearance to operate like a bank. And you might think, well, you know, banks are at least highly regulated. Maybe this is a better thing. Well, the whole point of this article actually is to point out that the regulators that control banks are controlled by Trump. And so if they were to do things like, oh, I don't know, steal all the investors' money and keep it for themselves personally, ordinarily the bank regulators would step in. But what if Trump says, Hey, what about if you don't step in? Or how about this? If you do step in, I'll kill you with a drone. Well, I don't know. Maybe we won't step in. But the first step here is, are you allowed to operate like a bank? Nobody else is, but you will be. Why? Because you told me I should tell you that. So I did. Two former staffers at the banking regulator, speaking on the condition of anonymity for fear of professional reprisals and having bombs dropped in the middle of their head, said it is all but certain, amazingly enough, that the OCC will approve the charter for Trump's firm, with one saying it was, quote, inconceivable that the application would be denied. Isn't that something? That seems like a scary prospect. Now, is there more that we can share here from the, I don't know if there's more to the text or we're just running into a paywall. It's not entirely clear here, but we'll do our best to find out the answer, even if we don't read any more of the article, or if indeed there is no more of the article. But I'd like to know the answer on that. But first, I have to tell things whether or not I'm a robot. Apparently, I'm not. So there we are. Let's see. It's inconceivable that the application would be denied. Gould has granted approval to about a dozen similar crypto firms since assuming the role, and changed the criteria for bank charters to be more crypto-friendly. So the Trump one isn't the only one to get this treatment, although I bet they've done the least groundwork that might ordinarily go into allowing approval. Anyway, World Liberty Financial has argued that it meets the OCC's new criteria for a bank charter. They just dumbed it down enough to let World Liberty Financial in. Good government advocates and Democratic lawmakers say approving the Trump family's crypto business would pose an unprecedented conflict of interest. A national trust bank charter comes with significant legal and financial benefits. It would allow World Liberty Financial to settle financial transactions akin to Venmo or PayPal on the World Liberty Financial platform, through which the Trump family could receive a cut. Of course, that's the plan for the UFC fighters bonus pool. The day you decide to convert the bonus payment, whatever that they gave you, into cash that you can actually use, the Trump family gets a cut. And they get an even bigger cut if you do it, I guess, on their platform, which the federal regulators are saying they will allow. The bank charter would enable World Liberty Financial to publicly issue its stablecoin tokens, a cryptocurrency called USD1, domestically without having to go through an intermediary institution. No more cuts for anybody else, I guess. National charters also allow financial organizations to preempt state regulation, including liquidity requirements aimed at ensuring bank solvency. And again, don't worry, if they operate like a bank and you, as a Trump loyalist, deposit $100,000 with them and then Eric steals it, I don't know why it would be Eric, but let's just say, for example, Eric steals it and you say, hey, that was my money, I want my money back. And Trump says, don't worry, it's insured by the FDIC. So they'll be taking your money, taxpayer money, and giving it to the people who stole it. And Eric will say, see, no harm, no foul. Anybody who wants to send us $100,000, do it. Open a bank account. I'll steal the money. You'll cry, hey, wait a minute, my money. And then after a while, your money will be back there thanks to the FDIC. Some taxpaying suckers' money was used instead. We're not taxpayers. That makes us smart. Those guys who pay taxes, we're going to take their money and give it to you. No harm, no foul. You're no worse off than you were before. Government-funded bribe machine. Let's do it, everybody. For the first time in history, a president is leaning on a bank regulator, not for other people's purposes, like, I don't know if the president was involved in it. Remember the old Keating 5 scandal? St. McCain was involved in that one. Leaning on bank regulators to give private enterprises the implicit backing of the federal government, only this time the president says, let's do it, said Corey Frayer. What is it that he said? Just to remind you, put the sentence back together. For the first time in history, a president is leaning on a bank regulator to give his private enterprise, the implicit backing of the federal government. That's Corey Freyer, the Director of Investor Protection for Consumer Federation of America and a former aide to Democrats on the Senate Banking Committee. It's outrageous. Spokespeople for the White House and the OCC did not return requests for comment. In a statement, David Waxman, a spokesperson for World Liberty Financial, it's not me, Waxman, said that despite the company's ownership, none of its leadership or employees work for the U.S. government, and there are no conflicts of interest, you see? Easy. If granted charter approval, World Liberty Financial would be subject to robust and permanent regulatory oversight from the OCC, Waxman said, citing requirements to open its books to bank examiners and comply with anti-money laundering rules, consumer protection statutes, and the Bank Secrecy Act, among other laws. The company has also said Trump has, quote, had no involvement in World Liberty Financial since taking office. That's, you know, all of it's an obvious lie, but the part about, I mean, that'll be the argument. Well, we'll be subject to more regulation. Why would we be doing that to ourselves if we, you know, if we were planning on stealing things? And the answer is because you can order people, just don't do those things. Approval would be a victory for advocates of consumer protection and American innovation alike, Waxman said, because of all the regulations they'd be subject to, you see. David Warrington, the White House counsel, previously said that Trump has, quote, no involvement in business deals that would implicate his constitutional responsibilities. That is, of course, a confession that he does. Founded a few months before the 2024 presidential election, World Liberty has financially benefited the president and his family through a complicated legal structure. Trump owns 70% of an LLC, the rest of which is owned by unidentified Trump family members, that in turn owns 38% of the shares of a holding company that owns World Liberty Financial. According to the president's latest financial disclosure on the company's website, which has been updated within the last 2 months, you know, I don't own it. Some LLC owns it. Who owns the LLC? I don't know. Some other LLC. Who owns that one? Me. Oh, I see what you mean. World Liberty Financial offers two main products, a WLF token that allows investors to vote on company policy, and a stable coin called USD1 that functions as an alternative currency and a mechanism for settling financial transactions. In June of 2025, Trump reported having personally earned $57 million from World Liberty Financial in a period that appears to only cover 2024. That number is expected to have ballooned into the hundreds of millions since then, according to Zach Everson, a research director at Public Citizen, a left-leaning advocacy group. The president has been listed as the company's chief crypto advocate and co-founder, a position he holds alongside Donald Trump Jr., Eric Trump, and Barron Trump. Billionaire and Trump confidant Steve Witkoff was initially listed as a co-founder along with Witkoff's sons Alex and Zach, but Steve Witkoff has since divested from the company. Can you imagine that? World Liberty Financial has already come under scrutiny for posing conflicts of interest. In October of 2025, Trump pardoned Changpeng Zhao, the founder of Binance, which holds more than half of USD1's in circulation. The White House said Zhao, who was convicted on money laundering charges, of all things, was the victim of the Biden administration's overzealous war on cryptocurrency. 4 days before Trump's inauguration, a firm backed by top officials of the United Arab Emirates purchased a 49% stake in the family crypto firm. The New York Times has reported that Pakistan agreed to work with an affiliate of World Liberty Financial as it plays a central role in the administration's negotiations with Iran. If you are wondering how Pakistan landed that job, the answer is with a healthy investment in World Liberty Financial. Senator Elizabeth Warren has pointed to the national security dangers of the platform's transactions with PancakeSwap. Sounds harmless, right? But it's a North Korea-linked exchange. So, uh-oh. The firm's financial position only stands to be enhanced by the credibility and capacity of a federal charter. While World Liberty Financial would not be authorized to take deposits or receive federal deposit insurance. Oh, okay. All right. If the charter is approved, the firm could begin to issue stable coins directly to the American public. Currently, World Liberty Financial goes through BitGo, an intermediary crypto platform, and they're getting paid. We want to steal that money back. All right, at least the FDIC is off the table. That's something. U.S. companies would have an incentive to settle large deals in USD1 because of its ties to the president. Financial industry experts warn World Liberty Financial is under standard industry practice, could take a small percentage of every transaction through its stablecoin. So basically, if you're doing a deal that doesn't involve me at all, I can insist, you know what would be a great idea if you did it in stablecoin? In fact, USD1. Just do the deal that way. It won't cost you any more money, but it will funnel money to me. Free bribes don't even cost you any extra money. Why not?
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1: So we ran out of time, of course. The comment from Diana Henriquez was that the guardrails continue to fall. It is functionally impossible to regulate a bank owned by the president, yet it can imperil the entire banking system if it runs off the rails. For heaven's sake, this has to be stopped. Contemplate that. See you tomorrow.

0: All right, everybody. First up from The Guardian, 15 people in Minnesota were charged with conspiracy to impede or injure federal officers over their response to a controversial and deadly immigration enforcement crackdown in the state earlier this year. The U.S. Attorney for Minnesota, Daniel Rosen, and the Special Agent in Charge of Homeland Security Investigations, HSI, announced the charges at a press conference in Minneapolis on Tuesday. The prosecutors allege that the defendants were part of two Minneapolis-based Antifa groups that violently oppose immigration law enforcement. Of those charged, 12 people were arrested Tuesday. One was already in custody on other federal charges, according to officials who said two remain at large. Rosen showed social media posts and videos of a couple of the people indicted to underscore their allegations that they intended to impede law enforcement. In one video, a man declares he is Antifa and discusses bringing guns to a demonstration. Rosen didn't answer whether any of the agents were actually harmed or injured by the defendants, because none were. Okay, we need to be very clear about that. He even showed a Facebook post of someone said, "We must be ungovernable." And he's like, "Look at this, this is Antifa." Like, it's just absolutely ridiculous. Earlier this year, the Trump administration secured its first successful conviction on the basis of Antifa terrorism in the Prairie Land case in North Texas, following a non-fatal shooting at a 4th of July 2025 noise demonstration in a case with 22 defendants across federal and state charges. In Spokane, Washington, three activists were convicted on conspiracy charges over an anti-ICE demonstration. This is their wet dream, Dana. Remember when they wanted desperately to go after the peaceful George Floyd protesters?
1: Yep.
0: And they even blocked Biden's DOJ nominees until Merrick Garland started going after George Floyd protesters the same way he was going after the January 6th peaceful protesters. You know, like, it's just absolute bullshit. And that delay meant that we didn't have a U.S. attorney in the District of Columbia until November, till almost a year into Biden's administration, which I'm sure also helped slow down those investigations of January 6th.
1: Oh, yeah, for sure.
0: The federal government also charged six people in Illinois with conspiracy over a protest at Broadview. We call that case the Broadview Six, though the government later dropped all the charges because of prosecutorial misconduct in the grand jury room. And I hope these 15 defendants demand grand jury transcripts to see how this indictment was secured. Nearly 40 others, including journalist Don Lemon and Georgia Fort, face federal charges over protest at a church in St. Paul, Minnesota, where a pastor reportedly worked as an ICE official. Local prosecutors declined to charge the protesters in that case as well. And I think these charges against Don Lemon and Georgia Fort and the rest will be thrown out. Andy McCabe and I are going to cover this story about these 15 charged in Minneapolis in more detail on this weekend's episode of Unjustified. But this is fascism. That's what, if you're arresting anti-fascists, you're a fascist.
1: Yeah, that's basically it. Right. We're so Anyway, this one's from MS Now. FBI Director Kash Patel may have authorized taxpayer-funded special payments to his inner circle of FBI executives and agents on his protective detail, according to the ranking Democrat on the House Judiciary Committee.
0: Dude, I bet he was buying their silence because one of them is leaking all that shit about him drinking and being hungover and
1: somebody's,
0: stuff.
1: Yep. Absolutely.
0: God. Oh, my God.
1: And this is a quote. "We've been receiving troubling reports that you may be using part of the budget of the FBI as a personal slush fund to make tens of hundreds of thousands of dollars in unlawful bonus payments to loyalist MAGA henchmen who have engaged in misconduct," says a letter from the amazing Rep. Jamie Raskin, the Democrat from Maryland, to Patel, obtained exclusively by MS Now. Committee Democrats have informed that Patel has issued more than $1 million in awards. That's what the letter says. The letter also says that the money went to special agents serving on his director's advisory team, which Raskin's letter describes as a curated group of agents who are willing to carry out your unlawful partisan and personal orders. It also went to agents on Patel's security detail, and I quote, "circumventing the mandatory maximum pay caps established by statute."
0: Can you imagine if Merrick Garland paid FBI agents $1 million to...
1: He'd be behind bars. He'd be behind bars. In this quote, "by issuing these side payments, your office may be knowingly breaking federal law." That's what the letter says. In some cases, nearly $8,000 payments have been made to multiple individuals every two-week pay period, despite many of the beneficiaries of your selective generosity already maxing out on federal employees' salary.
0: Ooh, yeah, that's massively illegal. So I'm sure Kash Patel will be like, we'll get to the bottom of it. I'll investigate myself. It'll be fine. Yeah. Okay. Sorry, by the way, if you have good news, send it in. We really need it this week. That's dailybeanspod.com and click on contact. Next up from HuffPost, Republicans on Tuesday blocked a Democratic effort to move legislation in the U.S. Senate that would abolish Trump's $1.8 billion anti-weaponization slush fund and nullify a settlement freeing Trump and his family from ongoing tax enforcement, which I call the tax immunity section of this agreement. Quote, the only way we're going to ensure that they never see the light of day is to ban them permanently by law. That's what Senate Democratic Leader Chuck Schumer said in remarks on the Senate floor. Schumer asked the Senate for unanimous consent to pass the bill, meaning without a vote, but Senator Bill Hagerty, Republican from Tennessee, objected. Why are you objecting to something that everyone on your side has promised isn't going forward?
1: Mm-hmm.
0: What is the problem? It's like how they want to pass a law to make it illegal for undocumented immigrants to vote, even though it's already illegal for undocumented immigrants to vote. But this is going the other way. Like, this slush fund is illegal, but why not? What's your problem? If it's illegal, we'll just pass the bill. Quote, the president made clear he'd not seek any compensation from the anti-weaponization fund, Hagerty said, adding that the acting attorney general, Todd Blanche, has said the fund isn't going forward. Why is that not enough for my colleagues from across the aisle?
1: Well, then, because we don't believe a fucking word you all say.
0: What are you fucking objecting to? Oh, God. All right. Despite saying the fund wouldn't move forward, the Justice Department has refused to rescind the memo in writing, the memo that announced its creation. And they even are fighting a lawsuit to block the fund. A judge has temporarily blocked the department from implementing the program, which is intended to pay January 6 rioters. So, good Lord.
1: Yep. All right. This one is from Wisconsin Public Radio. A federal court has once again denied former Milwaukee County Judge Hannah Dugan's request that she be acquitted or allowed to stand for a new trial. In December, a jury found Dugan guilty of impeding an official proceeding. That's a felony. That's after she let a man named Eduardo Flores Ruiz through a side door of her courtroom last spring after immigration agents showed up to arrest Flores Ruiz for being in the country illegally. Yeah, Dugan resigned from her judgeship in January, and the months since, her attorneys have been working to try and overturn her conviction. That's including filing a motion arguing that Dugan's conviction should be overturned or that she should be allowed another trial. U.S. District Judge Lynn Adelman, who oversaw Dugan's trial in December, denied that request in April. Dugan has not yet been sentenced. Her attorneys issued a one-sentence statement on Tuesday, and all it said was the court's decision is wrong.
0: This sucks. I really like Judge Hannah Dugan. She took him out a door 2 feet away from the other door.
1: Ugh. Yeah.
0: Anyway, next up from Axios, so take it with a grain of salt. But CIA Director John Ratcliffe told Trump and other senior officials that evidence gathered by U.S. intelligence agencies raises serious doubts about Iran's willingness to make the nuclear concessions the U.S. is seeking in any final deal, according to three sources familiar with those discussions. Ratcliffe isn't the only skeptic in Trump's top team. In internal discussions, Secretary of State Marco Rubio and Secretary of Defense Pete Hegseth both expressed concerns and raised questions about the MOU, the Memorandum of Understanding, that was announced Sunday, but nobody will show it to us, probably because it's extremely embarrassing. It's a surrender memo, is what it is. While Vice President Vance and U.S. Envoy Steve Witkoff and Jared Kushner are advocating for it, according to two sources, I wonder how much they're getting off the top. Like,
1: yeah.
0: Part of the deal, apparently, is $300 billion goes from us and our allies to pay for reparations and reconstruction in Iran. And I'm sure, like, Kushner's private hedge fund is going to broker that money probably somehow so he can get a cut of it.
1: Oh my God.
0: I'm just guessing on that. But I mean, come on. Now, there were a series of high-level meetings about this deal, I call it a surrender, between Trump and his advisors in the lead-up to Sunday's announcement. And during those meetings, Trump and his team discussed intel gathered by several U.S. intelligence agencies that showed that the way Iranian officials were discussing the deal amongst themselves was inconsistent with what they were telling the mediators and the United States, according to two sources. Sure, they want their $324 billion.
1: No kidding.
0: Ratcliffe and Rubio said that based on the intel, they doubted the Iranians would agree to take the nuclear steps the U.S. was seeking. Quote, the intelligence reflects that Iranian intentions are not in line with the commitments under the deal. Now, from CNN, U.S. intelligence agencies have recently assessed that Iran can effectively shut down access to the Strait of Hormuz at will from now on, meaning the country's regime has acquired a powerful new ability to hurt the global economy as a result of the war. That's according to three sources familiar with the findings. Now, regardless of the framework agreement that is due to be formally signed on Friday to open the key waterway as a prelude to nuclear talks, Iran proved it can shut off access to the strait during the current conflict, and U.S. intelligence assessments suggest that it could probably happen again. Quote, we have now handed Iran de facto control over the Strait of Hormuz, a weapon more powerful than any nuke. That's what one of the sources familiar with the intelligence assessments told CNN, emphasizing how the war has fundamentally altered Tehran's thinking about leveraging similar tactics in the future. So great job, everybody. Good job, Donald Trump.
2: It is Wednesday, the 17th of June of 2026, and you are in West Coast Cookbook and Speakeasy. I am your chef de cuisine, Justice Putnam. Gunner, the English bulldog, is ailing a bit, and we'll fill you in on that. So, even though he's snoozing, which is his job, because he is our snoozing sous chef, well, I will be seating you directly for our especially special, daily special, Smothered Benedict Wednesdays. Will no one rid us of this meddlesome king? Hey, he's the boss. He tells the G7 when he goes there, I'm the boss. Yeah, well, that's what Salen called himself too. And that's what people called him, the boss. All right, well, it fits. Okay, since he harped about the Russian hoax, yeah, I don't think he protesteth too much. Anyway, let me fill you in on Gunner. He had his breakfast yesterday morning, and I came back to do a little more of the show, a segment. And then when I went to the break, I ran back there to see if he made it outside, and he had thrown up. He was near the door, but he'd thrown up quite a bit. It was his breakfast. So he had done this before when I got him this pate that had beef and venison. And I don't think it was the beef and venison last time, or maybe it was, but I got him cans of beef, and I got him cans of beef and venison pate. So I don't know if it had anything to do with the beef venison pate, but he threw it up. So we went outside. That's where he wanted to go. And so he drank a bunch of water, and it was getting hot. And so he drank some water and went outside and threw it up. So that kind of made me a little concerned. But I figured the beef pate. After the show, he's due for his Bravecta, the heartworm medicine, and so I needed to go pick that up, which he would normally be having it in his breakfast today, but I don't think he's going to eat. Anyway, he spent yesterday mostly wanting to be outside, even though it was over 100 degrees. He knows where all the cool spots are, but he wanted to be outside. I put water out for him. He drinks some water and he throw it up. Oh, boy. So, when I picked up the Bravecta, I forgot one part of the story, is that I told them that I thought maybe, they always ask, how's Gunner doing? Because everybody loves Gunner. He's a character. And I said, well, he's doing okay, except he threw up his breakfast this morning, and I think it was this pate that I mistakenly bought again. and says, well, you know, we can tell the doctor about it. I said, no, let's give it a little bit of time here and see how he fares tomorrow. They're closed on Friday. So if anything I need to do needs to be called in today or tomorrow as an emergency regardless. But I had to coax him into the house last night. He wanted to just be out in the yard. And so I brought him in and sat with him in the back where I have a table with the chess set, and his toys are everywhere. And you know, I kind of pick him up and put him together. But he has his bed back there in what I call the family room. So laid down in the middle of the room for a while, and I sat for a while, and then he got up and moved to his bed, which I thought was okay. And it was starting to get late, you know, towards 11-ish here, and I decided, well, it's time for me to sleep too. So I started shutting things down, and he was snoozing away, which when he's snoozing, I consider that a good sign. You can hear him snoozing. But I checked on him a few times when I got up, and he seemed to be snoozing away and okay. He's sleeping because he was out in the heat all day. But so he came into my room at some point before I got up. And I don't know when, but he's still here, by the way, underneath the desk here at the mothership where the broadcasting studio is. So, but when I went out to get coffee, I noticed that he had thrown up near the front door on the rug there. So I picked it up and looks like maybe he drank some water. So I'm going to see if he's going to throw up water again today when he gets up. But I kind of petted him, make sure, you know, he's still breathing, and he is. He's not breathing. Yesterday he was so hot, it was hard to tell if he was breathing because he was in pain or because he was hot. But he wanted to be outside, and I coaxed him in, but, you know, he felt if he was going to throw up, he wanted to be outside. Because that's the kind of dog he is. He's a good dog. But I don't want him to have to go outside. He can throw up on a towel or even the rug. I'll clean the rug. It's okay. So I'm going to monitor him and see how it goes, and I may be calling Dr. Dickey, and I'm afraid of what they're going to say, because he is, well, 11 years old, and that's old for English Bulldogs. They usually don't go that long, is what I've been hearing. But that's that story. So that consumed my day yesterday outside of, you know, the heat and tending to that, making sure the garden is, you know, well watered early enough so that you're not really supposed to water in the heat, but people do. I noticed the gardening centers do, so yeah, maybe I will too. Anyway, the worry over Gunner kind of takes precedent over some of the World Cup and, you know, the joy of that, and also the just abject racism by our Nazi government. God, what? Yeah, okay, well, and, you know, we got a crazy-ass guy calling himself the boss who tells the world, oh, well, you know, it doesn't matter if there's a resolution or not. If they don't do what I want, I'm going to drop bombs right on their heads. What? That is not a world leader. That's a mob boss. I am tired of calling this fellow a leader. He's not. He's a mob boss. There's nothing leadership about that. Oh, he pushes people around, or he has people who will push people around for him? I don't give an F. And do we even have to say anything about that green reflecting pool? Everything we warned about is happening. Everything. And now he's blaming Obama. He's blamed Biden. Now he's blaming Obama. Everything that the black guy did, he had to tear up, because obviously in this government, anything a black person does

F them. I love how these 15 Minnesotans were charged allegedly as Antifa. Antifa! Only fascists have fucking problems with anti-fascism, by definition. Charging them for impeding an officer, nobody was hurt. And what was the impeding about? The violation of constitutional protections. The violation of constitutional rights. Extrajudicial killings. Ordered. Well, if the government orders it, is it really extrajudicial? Yeah, I think so. Can't present warrants. Picking people up just by the way they look. Oh, the Supreme Court says, oh, well, they have an accent. That's probable cause. F you. Pick up Melania. Who was it that mistook Melania? They said, oh, that was Ivanka. Called Melania Ivanka. Oops. That's Trump's birthday wish. Yeah, you know it. But I guess she's still in Albania causing a ruckus there. Yeah, we're just going to take over this island. It doesn't matter that people live on it. We want it, and we want it now. And Albania's up in arms. They're about to topple their government. It's just unbelievable. Okay. The boss at the G7. Yeah, he's the boss. Jeez. All right. Well, we were warned about many aspects of our politics. One was, yeah, you know, you gotta protect yourself against a madman rising to the position of president. Except I gotta tell you, no founder really thought a madman would ever rise to the level of the presidency. And I guess the royalists back in the day made sure that that would happen. They worked very hard for about 250 years, and here we are. One of the other things they warned about were political parties. They thought that was the gravest danger to representative democracy. Why? Because of the factionalization of our body politic, and then all the royalists seem to have been behind the efforts to construct political parties, and now here we are. Democrats aren't real people. A black Democrat is even worse. They're not even slime in the reflecting pool. Throw an hydrogen peroxide in the reflecting pool. Gallon jugs. Yeah, that's going to work. Jesus, you need trucks and trucks and trucks of it. At 12%. I said anything over 6% is actually 12%. I had to look up my old formulas from when I had my pool service. It's been so long. No one uses hydrogen peroxide in a goddamn pool anyway. Jeez, what? Such idiocy. Because you know why? It kills birds. Maybe you don't want to do that. The beneficial things. But, you know, to MAGA, nothing is beneficial if it's less than them. Democrats. Yeah, they project a lot, don't they? Yeah, J.D. Vance, was he on The View when he said this, or was he on O.N.? Where he said, Democrats hate America. They just don't respect anything about America. They're always dissing America. And I'm like, wait a second. You got the guy up there, your boss, calling America a shithole, waging war against... Well, like I've said, the only thing MAGA hates more than America are Americans. That's why they have waged war on us.
occupy.

Allied armies occupying the major cities of the United States as we speak, disappearing people off the street, shooting people up. My God. Waging war against Americans in America. And it's we who are disrespecting what America is. Give me an effing break. Yeah, that debacle cage fighting thing, gladiator match for the emperor, the mad emperor, I might add. Okay, it's enough to make one quite angry, can you tell? All right, let me give you a rundown of what we have in store for you here in the Bistro Cafe of West Coast Cookbook and Speakeasy, Smothered Benedict Wednesdays. Evidence buried deep in the Epstein files named Trump Tower as a sex recruiter hunting ground for the guy in the penthouse. Three-story penthouse, by the way. A federal judge ruled that transgender people won't face criminal charges for using Idaho public restrooms that match their gender identities. I think they're going to arrest that judge. Yeah, for committing a crime. They always do. And MAGA senators blocked a war powers resolution again. After the break, we move to the chef's table where Polish Prime Minister Tusk said the killing of a Russian artist who was critical of Vladimir Putin has the hallmarks of a political assassination. And a chilling Romanian exhibition replays videotaped secret police interrogations from 1989 during the reign of Ceausescu. All that and more on West Coast Cookbook and Speakeasy. Bon appétit.

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Tom takes care of that. And we are forever thankful that he does so because we hate that boring Nazi site. God, I hate that guy. We all do. Follow us also on Facebook, Stitch, etc., etc., etc. Kelly takes care of those for Netroots Radio. Thank you, Kelly. And Kelly, Ricky, and Tom together, without their help, Netroots Radio would not be the powerhouse of resistance that resists so powerfully as the founders originally intended so many, many, many years ago. Okay, tagline out. Almost. Please do follow me across social media at Justice Putnam. I make it easy. Now, I post the show notes and links diaries on Daily Coast, so I put the links to the links diaries on Daily Coast, so you will have quick access to the actual reportage by the actual reporters, which in this case is Adam Nichols from Raw Story. Please excuse my stuffed nose. Yes, yes, there's something allergic out there. They say grass pollen, but I don't know. I think it's something else. Anyway, Trump had a team of recruiters roaming Trump Tower searching for women to have sex with, according to an explosive FBI interview buried in the Epstein files. In a 2021 interview, that's not that long ago, a woman told agents she was approached in the 1990s as she sat in the public atrium at the base of the Fifth Avenue skyscraper in New York City. Two men asked her if she wanted to meet Trump, the report stated, adding, the man winked and said, Trump could do whatever she liked. Ooh. She felt that it was clear that sex was on the table, even though the man never mentioned sex. I've known a few New York gals. They know. She felt these men were playing the role of recruiters for Trump. Okay. The man told her if she did not want to meet Trump right then, she could go to a party. They told her she could bring a friend if the friend looked like her, but she could not bring a guy. Not even my brother? The invitation was in or around 1991, and the invitation had Jeffrey Epstein's address on it, because that's where all the parties were. The woman, whose name was redacted throughout the filing, contacted a law firm several years later as Epstein's sex crimes became public knowledge and after watching a 60 Minutes report about Trump's relationship with adult movie star Stormy Daniels, which resulted in him being found guilty of 34 felony counts related to a hush money payment. That law firm directed her to contact the FBI, the filing stated. The record of the interview was buried in millions of documents released by Trump's Department of Justice in the Epstein files. Now remember, lying in an FBI interview is a federal crime. During the 90s and 2000s, Trump and Epstein socialized together in the New York City and Palm Beach circles. Epstein was arrested in 2006 after he was accused of molesting multiple underage girls. He pleaded guilty to two prostitution charges under a controversial plea deal and was sentenced to 18 months in a minimum security facility, which he was allowed to leave for 12 hours a day. In 2019, he was arrested again on federal sex trafficking crimes. He was found dead in his jail cell in New York City later that year. The woman told agents that she was a student taking night classes in the early 1990s and spent her days working at the luxury French shoe boutique Charles Jourdan, who had a flagship store inside Trump Tower. She would study during her lunch break at a table in the public atrium. The lower four floors of Trump Tower, at the top of which is nestled the now president's three-story penthouse home, are lined with upscale stores, cafes, and restaurants, and included public seating areas and an 80-foot indoor waterfall. Trump was required to give public access as part of a deal with the city.
In exchange, he was allowed to make his tower taller than zoning normally allowed. The woman, who was in her 20s at the time, said it was during one of these lunch breaks that she first saw the men she called Trump's recruiters. She met a colleague, and he pointed out two men in their early 30s, the FBI report stated. She described one of the men was dark-haired and looked like Antonio Banderas, while the other man was blonde and looked like the surfer type. Her colleague told her that the men constantly picked up redacted women. What kind of women? Shortly after, the woman said they approached her. He asked her if she knew who Donald Trump was, and he told her he was meeting people that day, the FBI report stated, referring to one of the men. She told the man that she knew who Trump was. The man asked her if she wanted to meet Trump and told her that she did not need to work so hard to go to school. The man winked. The student told the FBI that she declined the invitations both to meet Trump and go to the party. After that, she started to get threats. She said that she received death threats when she said she didn't want to go meet Trump. The threats consisted of the men saying that they knew where she worked and could find her. She never told the police because she did not think they would believe her.

Jeff Mulvihill at the Associated Press brings us this next offering here, the Bistro Cafe, part of West Coast Cookbook and Speakeasy Smothered Benedict Wednesdays. A judge ruled yesterday, Tuesday, that transgender people won't face criminal charges for using Idaho public restrooms that match their gender identities. The ruling from U.S. District Judge Amanda Brailsford puts on hold enforcement of key components of a law adopted in March and set to take effect July 1st. That went further than laws in other states to restrict which bathrooms transgender people can use in public places, including privately owned places where restrooms are open to the public. This ruling will allow transgender people throughout Idaho to find and use a public restroom, LAMDA legal lawyer Cal Olson said in a statement, without the fear of arrest looming over them while we continue the longer fight to permanently defeat this discriminatory law in court. At least 19 states, including Idaho, have laws that limit bathrooms transgender people can use in schools and sometimes other public buildings. The Idaho law, signed by Republican Governor Brad Little in March, went further. It applies to restrooms, even in private buildings if they're open to the public, and it introduced criminal penalties, including up to a year in jail for a first offense and up to 5 years in prison for a second offense for wanting to take a pee. All righty. The law included exceptions allowing a person to use a single-use restroom designated for the opposite sex if it's the only reasonably available one, and when the person is in dire need of using the restroom. The Idaho Chiefs of Police Association was concerned about how police would determine if someone was in dire need, and good reason, thank you. Six transgender Idaho residents represented by LAMDA and the ACLU sued, arguing that the law is unconstitutionally vague. Brailsford, who was appointed by former President Joe Biden, largely agreed with the plaintiffs. Now, her order did not entirely throw out the law. Instead, the judge set some parameters, saying the law could not be enforced against someone using a single-stall restroom or when no single-user restroom is available and unoccupied on the same floor as a multi-user facility.

0: Robert Jimison at the New York Times brings us this final offering here in the Bistro Cafe part of West Coast Cookbook and Speakeasy, Smothered Benedict Wednesdays. The Senate, yesterday Thursday, thwarted Democrats' latest attempt to force Trump to seek authorization for the war in Iran, with Republicans largely banding together behind Trump amid skepticism about a ceasefire deal he has yet to share with Congress. The vote was 48-47 on Democrats' ninth bid to force action on a measure that would direct Trump to remove U.S. troops from the conflict and win approval from Congress before continuing the repugs, or MAGA repugs, and by definition, I suppose, they are Vichy too, a Vichy government. It reflected a determination among Democrats to continue aggressively pushing back on Trump's handling of the war, and a sentiment among a few Republicans, four of whom crossed party lines in favor of taking up the resolution, to insist on a role for the legislative branch in overseeing it. But Democrats notably opted not to force a vote on a similar resolution that advanced after drawing the same four Republican supporters, suggesting they did not believe they would have the support within the GOP to win final approval of such a measure. All right. Welcome to America. Well, I don't know, is it? All right, let's get to our break. And when we get back from that break, we will go through weather from around the world and finish up with the stories that we have curated for you today. You are listening to West Coast Cookbook and Speakeasy. And we will be right back.
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4: This is Take Two Movie Review. I'm Clinton Johnston. This week, surprise, no surprise. After Mattel scored big with their 2023 Barbie movie, it's no surprise to see another Masters of the Universe, original one in 1987 with Dolph Lundgren. And that's exactly what this movie is. It's no surprise. In fact, it's the plot of Thor, with twice as many daddy issues, if you can imagine that. Blonde Bohunk demigod's son from an alternate dimension is stranded powerless on Earth until he finds his magic weapon, which transports him back home, a mix of sword, sorcery, and space opera, where he joins his merry men, his token women, and Idris Elba to defeat the evil usurper and not only save, but gain the approval of his disappointed in him father. There's the requisite Dolph Lundgren cameo, the Conan reference that won't violate copyright, and a forced Teela and He-Man moment because, I don't know why, hero equals girl he can get. I take it back. The movie is surprisingly nice at a lot of points. It's funny. Nicholas Galitzine is really good. I mean really good as Prince Adam. Guitar work by Brian May, so it's almost a score by Queen. And the movie gives a good reason why people's names sound like they were made up after midnight in 1982, past deadline, by a sleep-deprived Mattel intern, especially the name He-Man. But probably because of that name, masculinity is the movie's issue. Adam is not a man. And it's the old warhorse a man protects with violence. At the higher level, his people, but definitely his girls. And the movie flaccidly feints at showing another side. The sorceress says she chose Adam for his empathy and relationship skills, but his big scene to show that is just played for comedy. His unmanly skills are literally a joke. And after he's all, it's not about big man against big man, we need to work together, the movie still climaxes with a He-Man Skeletor throne room throwdown while almost everyone else is outside. So, just so you're not surprised, know that Masters of the Universe is fun if you can swallow the brofest. This has been Take Two Movie Review. I'm Clinton Johnston. Catch up with us at take2moviereview.com and feed us back on our channel on YouTube.

0: The same fear that would take the heart of me. A day may come when the courage of men fails, when we forsake our friends and break all bonds of fellowship. But it is not this day. An hour of wolves and shattered shields when the age of men comes crashing down. But it is not this day. This day we fight. By all that you hold dear on this good earth, I bid you stand, men of the West!
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1: Welcome to this edition of PCD Soundbites. I'm Karen Ngowe, filling in for your host, Latoya Simmons. Current guidelines recommend adults get at least 2.5 hours of moderate intensity aerobic activity a week, like brisk walking. But many Americans don't get enough physical activity to meet this guideline, which can lead to chronic disease and premature death. Joining me today is Dr. Susan Carlson, a lead epidemiologist in CDC's Division of Nutrition, Physical Activity, and Obesity. We'll be discussing her research, which aims to estimate the percentage of U.S. deaths attributed to inadequate levels of physical activity. Thank you for being here, Susan.
2: Thank you for inviting me, Karen.
1: Susan, give us a brief overview of your study.
2: As Karen stated, the current aerobic physical activity guideline recommends that adults participate weekly in at least 150 minutes of moderate intensity physical activity, or its equivalent for substantial health benefits. The health benefits include such things as lowering the risk of premature death, heart disease, stroke, type 2 diabetes, certain types of cancers, and depression. In our study, we first examined what influence physical activity levels below the current guideline have on premature mortality, and we wanted to look at whether this association differed by age. The second purpose was really to estimate the percentage of deaths that are attributable to levels of physical activity that are inadequate to meet the current guideline.
1: What did your research reveal about the association between inadequate physical activity and premature death among American adults?
2: So in a nationally representative sample of U.S. adults, we found that adults with levels of physical activity inadequate to meet current guidelines had an increased risk of premature death. Overall, we found that 8.3% of deaths were attributed to inadequate levels of physical activity. Our findings suggest that if you increase adults' physical activity levels to meet the current guidelines, this is likely one way to reduce the risk of premature death in the United States.
1: What did you find when you looked at this association in different age groups?
2: We did not find a significant association between physical activity level and mortality in adults aged 25 to 39. However, for those aged 40 to 69 and 70 or older, we found that not meeting the guideline was associated with an increased risk of premature mortality.
1: How did these findings compare to previous similar studies?
2: We found that our estimates were similar or slightly lower when comparing to similar studies that have examined this association. In general, our estimates of the percent of deaths attributable to inadequate levels of physical activity is not practically different from other studies.
1: Do you think researchers have become better at estimating the percentage of deaths attributed to inadequate physical activity?
2: Estimating the percentage can be challenging. Many of the previous studies that have provided these estimates have done so by combining estimates across different sources. This can really bias results, especially if there are differences in the populations or if the physical activity measure differs. When you use a survival analysis conducted in a single population, which is what we did in this study, you can overcome a lot of these biases and improve your estimates. Facilitating the linking of CDC survey data from systems like the National Health Interview Survey to mortality data can really help researchers explore these issues.
1: How do you think this research can be used to help get adults moving and reduce the risk of premature death associated with inadequate physical activity?
2: So we found in this study that a significant portion of deaths were attributed to lower levels of physical activity. By estimating the public health burden of low levels of physical activity, this can be important for setting research and program priorities and for public health planning at the national, state, and local level. Ultimately, individuals make the decision to be active. However, this decision can be made easier by programs and policies that provide opportunities for physical activity and by making communities more activity friendly. By working collaboratively across different sectors, communities across the nation can help to increase physical activity levels and potentially reduce the risk of premature death.
1: Thank you, Susan. 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The findings and conclusions in this report are those of the author and do not necessarily represent the official position of the Centers for Disease Control and Prevention.
0: For the most accurate health information, visit cdc.gov or call 1-800-CDC-INFO.

0: For Scientific American Science Quickly, I'm Rachel Feltman. Today we're back with another one of SIAM's 2026 Young American Scientists. This group of groundbreaking researchers represent the future of science, technology, and medicine. One of those honorees is Kale Machado Costa, an assistant professor at the Department of Psychology at the University of Alabama at Birmingham. He studies how learning works on a neurological level. Thanks so much for coming on to chat with us today.
1: This is my great pleasure.
2: Before we get into the subject of your research specifically, I have to ask if you would tell me why you describe yourself as slightly cursed.
1: Over the course of my career, there have been only very few instances where I have made a prediction, right? I have a hypothesis, I made a prediction, and my prediction actually turned out to be correct. Almost every single time when I make a prediction and I do the experiments, I get the opposite results or something that was entirely unexpected, not even in the realm of my imagination at the time. That's why I facetiously called it a curse. But actually, it's also a blessing because it means that my career has been very exciting, at least from my perspective. There's always something new at the end of every experiment.
2: Yeah, well, and I think that's so interesting because some lay people who are, you know, maybe familiar with scientific findings, but not so much the process of the scientific method, might hear that and think, well, he must not think he's very good at doing science. But it sounds like it actually facilitates you being really excellent at doing science. Could you tell us more about how it informs your approach to research?
1: Well, of course. So one of the ways that it's strongly affects my approach to research and that I tell everyone in my lab is that you should always start a project, start an idea with a hypothesis, with a prediction. And that's very important because if your prediction is wrong, you still have an informative result, right? Many of the times you can start a project with purely exploratory aims, and there are some times where that is very much warranted and necessary. You will not know when you've actually supported or refuted a particular hypothesis. So having a very strong, very specific prediction at the onset of your experiment really, really helps you achieve not only a publishable, but really an informative, a significant result. I mean, for me, if I didn't have that, most of my projects would have ended in dismal failure. I mean, most of them still do. In a way, there's always, you know, experiments that fail for multiple reasons. That's part of the scientific process. But it would have been even worse, let's put it that way.
2: Yeah. Well, in one of the instances where things didn't go quite right, I would love to hear more about this. You actually uncovered some issues with a very common model species that perhaps other scientists should be aware of.
1: Yes, this was a very interesting case towards like the last quarter of my PhD. So I was using this very common, probably one of the most used transgenic lines in neuroscience research, that cream mice. These mice, they allow us to do genetic manipulation specifically in dopamine neurons. So in neurons that express this protein called DAT, the dopamine transporter. So they're standardly used all across my field. Now, I was testing the effect of trying to knock out this particular gene. And when I ran all of my mice, and I was blind to it, right? So this is part of the rigor. You're blind to the genotype when you're in the experiments. When I was uncovered and I could actually analyze the data, I noticed that my control mice, they were acting kind of funny. They were acting weird. And that was severely affecting the conclusions that I was trying to make. And that was very puzzling. So at this point, you know, many people could say, well, this is very strange. I am going to switch. I'm going to ignore this. I'm going to do something else. But I thought that that could actually mean something important. My PhD advisor at the time was happy to indulge in my strange obsession. So I went and I dug deeper and I really tried to investigate what were the mechanisms of what I was seeing. And what I ended up discovering was that this widely used mouse line, at least in the kind of substrains and versions that we were using, they had a very particular, very strong sex-dependent phenotype because the native expression of dopamine transporter was reduced, was impaired. So essentially, these mice, and especially the females of these mice, they were a model of ADHD. So they were hyperactive, they had lower DAT function, And what we wrote up in the paper, which actually was one of the top 100 neuroscience papers that were in the journal that year, what we say is that, well, you really need to look into that if you're trying to see behavioral effects or any kind of effect of a particular genetic manipulation, because just that strain already has this background phenotype.
2: Very cool. So let's talk about your work on learning. What was kind of the prevailing school of thought on how we learn, and what have you uncovered in your research?
1: So at the risk of using a very gross oversimplification, you can basically divide the ideas about learning or the frameworks of learning into two big groups. One big group, the idea is that when you learn about something, when you learn about an action or a cue, some event that you observe in the world, what you are learning is fundamentally how good or bad that event is, right? So the value of a particular cue, of a particular action. This means how motivationally relevant is the outcome that is associated with that particular cue or particular action. And in this big view, which in the current computational lingo is often referred as model-free learning, you don't have to have a detailed representation of the world. All you need is to learn how good or bad something is, to update what is called a value function. So that's one view of it. Another view is that when you explore the world, what you do is you create a representation, a simulation of the external world in your mind, right? And you learn how individual events are associated with each other. You can estimate the probability that something will happen based on what you just observed. And in this type of learning, which in the modern lingo is often called model-based learning, you create a rich representation of the world. And this has multiple advantages in the sense that you can use these representations to make inferences about things that actually have not happened based on what you have experienced before. While in the model-free type of learning, you can only really learn, you can only make decisions based on the actual experiences that you have had. On the other hand, model-free learning is much more simpler to implement, while model-based learning requires a lot more energy, a lot more computational resources.
2: Got it. So model-based learning is essentially building an internal simulation of how reality works, and model-free learning is pretty much just trial and error, where you're keeping track of what works and what doesn't. So where does your work come in? You know, do your findings support that two-system framework, or are things more complicated than that?
1: Now, in my work related to that field, there's two findings that I like to highlight, where I recently showed that dopamine prediction errors or dopamine signals, which have long been associated with model-free learning, so it's thought to represent the difference between predicted and expected reward value, so something that is very much related to reward, I had experiments where I actually showed that dopamine signals, they actually represent prediction errors about things that don't have reward value. And in that sense, these signals, they approximate much more a model-based prediction error than a model-free prediction error. In another study, I investigated the role of an area called the orbital frontal cortex, a very interesting part of frontal cortex. And in humans, it's right here above the eyes. And in this area had long been associated with model-based learning. So there's multiple studies showing that neuronal activity in this area represents kind of like these associations between elements of the world, especially those that are related to the execution of tasks. There has been a rather influential hypothesis that this area kind of stores this type of cognitive map presentations for the execution of tasks. So my initial hypothesis was that if you inactivated the orbital frontal cortex, this OFC area, that all model-based learning would be disrupted and there would be kind of a default to a model-free learning system, right? Assuming that you have the two parallel systems in the brain, and when one can't work, you basically default to this other strategy. What I found was that not only did model-based learning get kind of disrupted when you inactivated OFC, but that this effect was actually very specific, meaning that the rats, they could still create a model of the world, but this model was confused. So essentially, they built a confused, imprecise model. And so from there came our proposal that what the orbitofrontal cortex is doing is not necessarily mediating all of model-based learning, but that is particularly important for linking specific events to each other. That when this area is not working right, you end up having confused, degraded, or imprecise models. And I like to imagine that a lot of behavior can be explained, or some things that we consider maladaptive behavior, including disease states, they are better explained not necessarily from like this opposition between model-free and model-based learning, but rather they could be the use of models of the world that are differentially structured, right? That you can imagine that we're all working based on our own interpretations or representations of the world, but that someone may have a representation that is very detailed, very accurate, very adapted to the task they're performing, while someone else may be having a representation that is not as precise, that is actually confusing different associations, forming a rather distorted view of the world.
2: And what would the potential implications be, both, you know, in terms of just sort of understanding human behavior, but, you know, also in potential applications?
1: So there's a lot of possibilities there. If I start maybe with the most fundamental implication, is that maybe this dichotomy between model-based and model-free is a bit overblown. So maybe instead of thinking of model-based versus model-free, we're thinking of models of different complexity that can be deployed or differentially recruit different brain areas. I think this could have a lot of implications for understanding mental illness, right? So for example, in another project, another study that I published, I also showed that the orbitofrontal cortex, this area, was very important for, or essential actually, for a process called latent inhibition. And latent inhibition is a measure of attentional filtering. Basically, how do you ignore information that is irrelevant? So we show that orbitofrontal cortex is important for that. And in people with schizophrenia, they have notoriously a deficit latent inhibition, right? And the idea there is that they don't filter out information efficiently. So they basically attribute relevance to almost everything that they see. So they form spurious associations that eventually lead to hallucinations and cognitive disorder. So what if we had computational tools, or at least a general framework in which we could interpret the hallucinations and kind of the cognitive deficits that we see in schizophrenia based not necessarily on a general dysfunction of model-based learning, but actually as the creation of a disordered model that has its own particular structure? We might be better able to pinpoint what are the cognitive processes that go awry in mental illness. So this, I think, is important for computational psychiatry. Another potential example is in the neuroscience of addiction or substance use disorder. So if you think that there's a general theory that thankfully I think has fallen out of fashion, that as a consequence of substance use disorder, you have also this transition from a model-based strategy to a model-free strategy, right? From someone that forms and uses a detailed representation of the world versus a overprioritization of rewards and values. But you can think that actually, instead of having this transition from model-based to model-free, what you have after substances or drug abuse is the creation of a disordered model. And you can think about the importance of that because it explains, for example, the success of behavioral strategies like contingency management in the treatment of drug abuse, right? And which is much harder to explain if you think that you have this, let's say, an over-dominance of model-free strategies. These are controversial topics, and I'm sure a lot of my colleagues would disagree, but it's where my thoughts are leading based on my previous work.
2: Very cool. And my last question is just, you know, what are some questions that you're really excited about answering in your field?
1: So one of the things that we are doing in my lab quite a lot is trying to understand what is the informational content of those dopamine teaching signals that I talked about before. So if it is indeed the case that dopamine signals are carrying information that is beyond, you know, reward prediction errors or beyond rewards, and it's doing something that is really more akin to a model-based prediction error, then what are the dimensions of information that contribute to these signals? Another question that I'm very interested in, and this relates to a recent work that I published with Joey Zhang, a fellow postdoc at the NIH, where I was working with Jeffrey Schoenbaum, my postdoc advisor. So we found out that if you record another neuromodulator, acetylcholine, together with dopamine, that their interactions, they vary a lot depending on whether dopamine seems to be responding to something that is about reward versus processes related to motivation. So maybe part of the secret to this difference in information encoding comes from the interaction of different neuromodulators. So I'm also very interested in how different neuromodulators interact in learning to try to see if that increases information capacity. And then, as I mentioned before, thinking about the orbital frontal cortex, I am interested in trying to tease out what are the environmental properties or the conditions in which you create more detailed or simpler or more precise versus more generalized models of the world. And I think finally, I am very interested in how all of these, you know, rather abstract computations are actually enacted by individual neurons. So while it may seem like a lot of aims, I hope it's also clear that they all center around a general question, which is trying to understand what are the mechanisms, both informational and cellular and molecular, that determine what do we learn? Like, what exactly do we incorporate into the brain, into our mind, when we are exposed to different events in the world?
0: That's all for today's episode. We'll be back on Friday with one more Young American Scientist special. This one all about surprising new questions in cancer research. For more on this year's Young American Scientist, don't forget to check out the latest issue of Scientific American. You can also head over to our YouTube channel to see video profiles of some of our winners. Science Quickly is produced by me, Rachel Feltman, along with Fonda Mwangi, Sushmita Patek, and Jeff Delvisio. This episode was edited by Alex Seguiera. Mariel Issa and Aaron Shattuck fact-check our show. Our theme music was composed by Dominic Smith. Subscribe to Scientific American for more up-to-date and in-depth science news. For Scientific American, this is Rachel Feltman. See you next time.

Volcano, the explosion killed 45 and injured 3 more. It is considered one of the worst mining disasters in the history of Virginia. One surviving miner described the scene saying, quote, "I saw coal carrying cars, motors, slate, and timbers spouted as if from a cannon." The state mine inspector determined the miners had been killed instantly. The mine had just opened the year before and produced 40 railroad cars of coal a day. But the mine was also owned by the Red Jacket Coal Company. In Mingo County, West Virginia, years earlier, Red Jacket had been a key player in keeping the UMWA out, making its employees sign yellow dog contracts and winning injunctions against union organizing. As a member of the Williamson Coal Operators Association, Red Jacket contributed to the hostile anti-union environment that created the conditions for the Matewan Massacre and the Battle of Blair Mountain in the early 20s. They called in Baldwin Phelps detectives to start evicting Matewan strikers from company housing. In the aftermath of the 1938 explosion, new mine safety regulations were demanded. The inspectors were finally given the legal right to conduct inspections over the protest of mine owners in 1941. However, there was no power to enforce the new regulation. The Phipps family commemorated the disaster in its 1965 song, Red Jacket

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2: A $31,000 medical bill, a four-week delay for a critical test. And this didn't happen to someone unfamiliar with the system. It happened to someone who spent decades working inside it. Welcome to Code WAC, where we break down how healthcare really works in America and what it means for you and your family. Today, we're talking about insurance denials, hidden incentives, and why getting care can feel like navigating a system designed to stop you. Our guest is Bob Coleman, a retired healthcare professional who spent more than 40 years serving veterans through the U.S. Department of Veterans Affairs as a clinical pharmacist, medical informaticist, and researcher. His work included focusing on improving patient outcomes through evidence-based medicine. Since retiring, he's turned his attention to healthcare system reform, authoring the e-books Unnecessary Deaths and Hostile Takeover, How Wall Street and Congress Hijacked American Healthcare, and How We Can Take It Back.
3: I had a set of specialized diagnostic tests at a cancer center in Seattle. 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
4: wow,
3: it was a total shock. 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Billing operates in a different system than care, and patients are largely outside that system.
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1: 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Welcome back. 52 minutes past the hour. Congressman Mark Pocan taking your calls for the hour. Jan in Tucson, Arizona. You're on the air with Congressman Pocan.
2: Hi, Congressman Pocan and Tom. I'm calling because, can you hear me okay?
0: Yeah.
2: Okay. I'm calling, one of the reasons for the call is I listened to a podcast a couple nights ago, and the gentleman that was speaking was Jason Stanley. Mm-hmm. I don't know if you're familiar with him.
0: He's a fascism expert.
2: Yeah. And it was so inspiring to me because for the last several years, you know, I get so exhausted listening to the news and all of the horrible things that's happening with the Trump administration and all of the crimes and things that he's doing. And I get so frustrated and I say, well, why doesn't anybody do anything about it? And what inspired me was he did talk about when the, you know, of course we have to win the Congress and the Senate back, but when we do, you know, it's never going to go back to being the old America. Donald Trump has changed everything.
0: So, and Jan, what's your question for the? Oh, I'm sorry, you're getting right to it. Go for it.
2: Yeah. What are we going to do to rebuild the new America? I mean, the Republicans ran on make America great again. The Democrats need to run on something along those lines to say how we're going to rebuild our country from all of this to inspire people that it can be fixed.
0: Yeah, a new deal, Congressman.
3: Yeah, we always have our first 10 bills, right? And those are often things we're signaling during the election what we want to do. So that, at least from the House perspective. But, I mean, I agree with you, Tom. I mean, honestly, you know, FDR was our greatest president. If someone came in really with an FDR approach, talking about, how, you know, Medicare for All, talking about if we can't get rid of Citizens United before then, getting rid of Citizens United. You know, you'd have someone really talking about a really strong populist platform. I think there's a few people talking around the edges of some of those things right now, and that's good. But you will see the first 10 bills that we'll put out there. Our problem will be, Jan, is what we've had traditionally. They go to the Senate. They need 60 votes because of the filibuster rules, and that is going to be very, very difficult again. So we do have to figure our ways around that to actually do some of the positive stuff that we need to, that people are going to expect us to do. And, you know, I'm not sure the direct answer is there right now, whether the Senate will do that.
0: Bill in Clifton, New Jersey, you're on the air with Congressman Pocan.
4: Yeah, hi. Since the days of Doge, I was wondering if there was ever like a balance sheet before Congress on how much we've spent and how much we really save. And the other thing is, can we repurpose the letters that we're taking off the Kennedy Center to the reflecting pool to make it the Donald Trump Mosquito Preserve?
0: Memorial Swamp.
3: Yeah. Yeah, I like that idea. I may have to put that in the suggestion box. No, we don't really see savings per se. I mean, because we see what we spend as a government, what we invest in the American people through the programs that we do. But, you know, Doge, here's one of the things that I'm most excited about, Tom. If we get the majority in November, I should be in line to be the chair of the subcommittee that has oversight over the White House budget, Office of Management budget, and everything that Doge did. And I truly believe Doge cost us more money than they ever saved. Watching the people they fired and had to rehire, watching the inefficiency these that they put everywhere, watching just the screwworm issue, right, that we're seeing happen among many, many, many other things. And we just have to expose that for the American people, because I think so often people think there's a lot of waste in government. We should never have any waste. But often investing in, honestly, you know, vaccines for kids around the world and for electrifying medical clinics, other things, has dividends for us as a country. And we have to expose, again, the good that we do as a nation, especially for the American people. And the more that we could, by having universal health care, for example, we need to do a better job of it when we get those reins of power.
1: Yeah. You know, John Mitchell, Nixon's attorney general, spent 19 months in prison. I am hopeful that you guys are seriously looking at Todd Blanche and the Doge boys who stole all our Social Security information. We have about
3: those Doge boys. I'll tell you that those depositions stood out so much on how inept that whole process was. But they're still stealing money that Congress appropriated under this unitary executive theory, which is 250 years of this country never happened. They're violating law. And we need to stand up to all that as well.
1: Boy, am I with you. Congressman Mark Pocan. Congressman, thanks so much for dropping by today. It's always such a pleasure having you with us. We really appreciate it. I think it's been more than a decade we've been doing this, and it's just great. Thank you.
3: No, very glad to, Tom. Love your program and love your listeners.
1: Thank you. And we love you too, sir. So Congressman Mark Pocan, pocan.house.gov. Thank you, sir. On the other side of the break, for decades, Americans learned the treasonous truth, too late to do anything about it. Will this time be different? Stick around.
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11: Trump's little excursion in Iran continues into its fourth month.
12: In some places, the mercury is a whopping 16 degrees Celsius.
7: or 29 degrees Fahrenheit higher than the average for this time of year.
11: Historic heat wave in Europe shatters temperature records. Plus, a whole bunch of stuff that happened while we were out.
12: All of that stuff and more straight ahead from BradBlog.com. I'm Brad Friedman.
11: And I'm Desi Doyen.
12: Stand by for 6 minutes of independent green news, politics, analysis, and snarky comment.
13: People are spending more on gas, but they're also spending more on everything else. And I think that that's a sign that you would see when people are optimistic about the future.
12: Yes, it's also a sign you would see when gas prices have gone through the roof along with inflation. Kevin Hassett, director of Donald Trump's National Economic Council. This is your Green News Report. Okay, Desi Doyen, I know you got a lot to get to. We've been gone for a week, so have at it.
11: All right, first up, while we were out, the U.S.-Israeli war on Iran remained in stalemate, despite Donald Trump's repetitive claims that a deal is, quote, very close. On Monday, global oil prices spiked once again after Iran halted the negotiations in the wake of ongoing U.S. and Israeli missile strikes. Because of the closure of the Strait of Hormuz, roughly 1.5 billion barrels of oil has been permanently removed from the market this year, according to oil commodities expert Rory Johnston. And many nations are not going back.
14: Countries that have been hit hardest by this, countries across Asia, are also the ones that were electrifying their fleets fastest prior to the war. And I think that if anything, this is going to boost those efforts and kind of redouble efforts to electrify and diversify away from this risk.
12: Well, that's good.
11: ExxonMobil warns that oil inventories will hit dangerously low levels in just weeks. Goldman Sachs on Monday projected that rising energy prices will persist through at least the end of this year, continuing to erode household spending power.
12: So most importantly, no matter how little oil is on the market, ExxonMobil will continue to make record profits.
11: Yes, they will.
12: Oh, good.
11: While we were out in Europe and the UK, an exceptionally early, deadly heat wave shattered temperature records for the month of May, in some places by as much as 29 degrees Fahrenheit, higher than average for this time of year, straining electric grids. London hit a record 95 degrees. Spain and France topped 100 degrees.
12: Yikes.
11: It's very dangerous because most buildings in Europe don't have air conditioning and are not designed for 21st century heat extremes. Scientists say that heat waves are becoming hotter, longer, and more frequent due to human-caused climate change, which the UN climate chief called, quote, a brutal reminder of the costs of global warming caused by burning fossil fuels.
12: And they're happening in the month of May?
11: Yes. While we were out in Washington State, 11 workers were killed in a chemical tank explosion at a paper manufacturer. Meanwhile, in Southern California, just a few miles away from Disneyland, a different massive chemical tank nearly exploded, forcing the evacuations of some 40,000 residents. Both incidents came in the wake of the Federal Chemical Safety Board issuing a warning over the Trump administration's disaster policy, saying the administration is taking, quote, a significant step backwards in preventing chemical disasters.
12: Yep, that sounds like them.
11: In other news, Donald Trump rescinded several 50-year-old executive orders that had restricted off-road vehicle use on fragile public lands. The new orders are intended to boost drilling and logging.
12: Of course.
11: The Trump Securities and Exchange Commission moved to repeal a Biden-era rule requiring large public companies to inform their investors of climate-related risks to their businesses. The Trump EPA doubled down on its efforts to make America polluted again by moving to postpone enforcement of Biden-era vehicle pollution limits. And the Trump Labor Department weakened Biden-era heat rules intended to protect workers from excessive heat exposure. Finally, a bit of good news. While we were out, a new study concluded that thanks to the explosive growth in clean energy technologies like wind, solar, and batteries, what used to be considered the worst-case climate change scenario now appears to have been averted. Climate science deniers like Donald Trump lied about the study, pretending to not understand the concept of the word scenario. However, researchers warn that humanity is still on a dangerous trajectory and must move faster away from burning climate-warming fossil fuels.
12: Well, that's good news, I think. I'll take it. For much more on all of these stories and the ones we couldn't get to today, check out our website at greennews.bradblog.com. Find, follow, and share us planet-wide on the social medias at Green News Report. I'm Brad Friedman.
11: And I'm Desi Doyen.
12: And this has been your Green News Report.
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1: From a cannon, the state mine inspector determined the miners had been killed instantly. The mine had just opened the year before and produced 40 railroad cars of coal a day. But the mine was also owned by the Red Jacket Coal Company. In Mingo County, West Virginia, years earlier, Red Jacket had been a key player in keeping the UMWA out, making its employees sign yellow dog contracts and winning injunctions against union organizing. As a member of the Williamson Coal Operators Association, Red Jacket contributed to the hostile anti-union environment that created the conditions for the Matewan Massacre and the Battle of Blair Mountain in the early 20s. They called in Baldwin Phelps detectives to start evicting Matewan strikers from company housing. In the aftermath of the 1938 explosion, new mine safety regulations were demanded. The inspectors were finally given the legal right to conduct inspections over the protest of mine owners in 1941. However, there was no power to enforce the new regulations. The Phipps family commemorated the disaster in its 1965 song, Red Jacket Mine.

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2: A $31,000 medical bill. A four-week delay for a critical test. And this didn't happen to someone unfamiliar with the system. 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Welcome to Code WAC, where we break down how healthcare really works in America and what it means for you and your family. 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Since retiring, he's turned his attention to healthcare system reform, authoring the e-books Unnecessary Deaths and Hostile Takeover, How Wall Street and Congress Hijacked American Healthcare, and How We Can Take It Back.
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0: Hey, thanks so much for sharing our program and for reaching out to our stations and sponsors and letting them know that you're listening. It really means a lot to us. Welcome back. 9 minutes before the hour, the Obama Center is opening tomorrow, a grand tribute to Barack and Michelle Obama. Much of which they have earned. Looking back on the Obama presidency, I can certainly pick nits, but we had at least an honorable, decent human being in the White House for 8 years, and we haven't. Oh, my God. More recently. John in Riverside, California. Hey, John, what's on your mind today?
1: Yes. How you doing?
0: Good. What's up?
1: You caught me swallowing a mouthful of rice here.
0: Oh, that's my old waiter trick. But, it still works.
1: What I wanted you to talk about, what I was hoping you might talk about, is what's going on in Albania with Kushner.
0: Yeah.
1: I just read about it this morning on the internet, so you perhaps know more about it than I do. Apparently, they put together some kind of a sweetheart deal with the government to build some kind of a mega, tourist.
0: Yeah, they want to build a resort on a wildlife preserve, and that has been open to the public. And the corrupt head of the government there, I'm forgetting his name, basically, nobody knows whether he took a bribe or what, what they gave him. But he basically gave him the island. And
1: one thing they gave him was he had been under some kind of restrictions, monetary restrictions, and Trump lifted that, apparently. But the thing is this going to bring down the – this could potentially, they're saying, maybe even bring down the Albanian government.
0: That's correct. The people – we're now on like day 16 or 18 or something like that of literally 100,000 or more people showing up in, I think, Tirana is the capital city of Albania, if I'm remembering right. Protesting this because Kushner put up barbed wire around the island because people used to just take little boats out there and go picnic, on the island. I mean, it's a game preserve, it's full of flamingos. And in fact, the flamingo has become the logo for the resistance to this. And so the Albanian people are just really pissed off at this American billionaire who's the son-in-law of Donald Trump has cut a corrupt deal with the leader of their country to build a $1.7 billion, if I'm remembering right, maybe a $1.2 billion luxury resort that will cater to the rich and powerful. So we'll see how that shakes out, John. But it is getting some media coverage. I mean, the protests in the streets are pretty spectacular. John, thanks for the call. Leonard in Oxford, North Carolina. Hey, Leonard, what's on your mind today?
2: Hey, Tom, I appreciate you're wound up today, and everything you talk about is articulated as fact, and you build and build, and I guess all these years of practice makes it perfect, brother. But anyway, I want to talk about the Trump brain.
0: Mm.
2: Was it Dr. Bandy Lee you had on there before?
0: Yeah.
2: Talking about this.
0: Among others, her and Mary Trump, was also a psychologist.
2: She was the one that got me that promoted me to do this research. All right, it's the amygdala part of the brain, the caveman part.
0: Mm-hmm.
2: The part that the caveman, when he heard something rustle, he didn't think he'd gone.
0: Right.
2: They were the ones that survived.
0: Right.
2: Well, that's the part of the brain that's overactive in Trump, where he attacks a person in a debate or a question interview.
0: Yeah.
2: It's the same part of the brain that's overactive in a person that hoards stuff, material, whatever.
0: Mm-hmm.
2: And it's the same part of the brain that people that hoard money, like billionaires, now trillionaires. So, I mean, without any medication or treatment, it's going to get worse. I just want to let the world know.
0: Yeah.
2: Well, it's going to get worse unless we do something.
0: You did a good job of that, Leonard. And this guy is suffering from multiple psychopathologies, according to his niece, who is a psychologist, and Dr. Bandy Lee, who's a psychiatrist. And Justin Frank, who's a psychiatrist. We've been hearing this for a while. And I wrote a book about this called The Last American President. So,
2: I need to get your book. I haven't got them yet, but I need to.
0: Yeah.
2: I've been out of the league for 12 years, man. I've been purposely trying to stay out to stay sane, but I'm not happy if I don't know what's going on. I'm not happy.
0: Yeah, no, we've got to get active, Leonard. We got to take our damn country back. Leonard, thank you for the call. Well said. Michael in Chehalis, Washington. Chehalis?
3: Chehalis.
0: Thank you, Michael.
3: Yeah.
0: What's up?
3: That's pretty good. Anyway, yeah, I think you're wrong, Tom. Now, we don't have proof on the 2024 election, solid proof. So there would be five Republicans that cheated. You had Nixon, Reagan, Bush, Trump, and then Trump again.
0: Yeah, Bush, I don't have any evidence of an actual cheat.
3: Bush too.
0: Oh, Bush too.
3: We had the Supreme Court stop the recount, so
0: yeah,
3: it's basically
0: right.
3: cheating.
0: Yeah, yeah, I'm with you on that, yeah.
3: Okay, so what do you think? Is that five?
0: Yeah, arguably. Close enough.
3: Loose, but, well, you know, you had Musk, one of his, what do you really call it, women that he's having babies with, mm-hmm. She came out and said that he bragged about changing the count in
0: That's
3: or
0: right.
3: digitally.
0: Having rigged the election or
3: right,
0: changed
3: right.
0: the election. Yeah, you're right. Yeah, that's okay. Ashley St. Clair, I think is her name.
3: Okay.
0: And she's the mother of one of his children. She has become
3: exactly.
0: basically a whistleblower. Michael, and I haven't heard from her in several days. I'm guessing that the lawyers got to her, but who knows? Michael, thanks,
3: oh,
0: for,
3: you
0: the,
3: betcha.
0: Thanks for pointing it out. We're hitting the top of the hour here on the other side of the break. Can a president cancel a Senate hearing because he lost a vote? I mean, this is crazy. And new evidence in the Epstein file? Stick around. We'll be right back.
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10: 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Plus, a whole bunch of stuff that happened while we were out.
9: All of that stuff and more straight ahead from BradBlog.com. I'm Brad Friedman.
10: And I'm Desi Doyen.
9: Stand by for 6 minutes of independent green news, politics, analysis, and snarky comment.
11: People are spending more on gas, but they're also spending more on everything else. And I think that that's a sign that you would see when people are optimistic about the future.
9: Yes, it's also a sign you would see when gas prices have gone through the roof along with inflation. Kevin Hassett, director of Donald Trump's National Economic Council. This is your Green News Report. Okay, Desi Doyen, I know you got a lot to get to. We've been gone for a week, so have at it.
10: All right. First up, while we were out, the U.S.-Israeli war on Iran remained in stalemate, despite Donald Trump's repetitive claims that a deal is, quote, very close. On Monday, global oil prices spiked once again after Iran halted the negotiations in the wake of ongoing U.S. and Israeli missile strikes. Because of the closure of the Strait of Hormuz, roughly 1.5 billion barrels of oil has been permanently removed from the market this year, according to oil commodities expert Rory Johnston. And many nations are not going back.
6: Countries that have been hit hardest by this, countries across Asia, are also the ones that were electrifying their fleets fastest prior to the war. And I think that if anything, this is going to boost those efforts and kind of redouble efforts to electrify and diversify away from this risk.
9: Well, that's good.
10: ExxonMobil warns that oil inventories will hit dangerously low levels in just weeks. Goldman Sachs on Monday projected that rising energy prices will persist through at least the end of this year, continuing to erode household spending power.
9: So most importantly, no matter how little oil is on the market, ExxonMobil will continue to make record profits.
10: Yes, they will.
9: Oh, good.
10: While we were out in Europe and the UK, an exceptionally early, deadly heat wave shattered temperature records for the month of May, in some places by as much as 29 degrees Fahrenheit, higher than average for this time of year, straining electric grids. London hit a record 95 degrees. Spain and France topped 100 degrees.
9: Yikes.
10: It's very dangerous because most buildings in Europe don't have air conditioning and are not designed for 21st century heat extremes. Scientists say that heat waves are becoming hotter, longer, and more frequent due to human-caused climate change, which the UN climate chief called, quote, a brutal reminder of the costs of global warming caused by burning fossil fuels.
9: And they're happening in the month of May?
10: Yes. While we were out in Washington State, 11 workers were killed in a chemical tank explosion at a paper manufacturer. Meanwhile, in Southern California, just a few miles away from Disneyland, a different massive chemical tank nearly exploded, forcing the evacuations of some 40,000 residents. Both incidents came in the wake of the Federal Chemical Safety Board issuing a warning over the Trump administration's disaster policy, saying the administration is taking, quote, a significant step backwards in preventing chemical disasters.
9: Yep, that sounds like them.
10: In other news, Donald Trump rescinded several 50-year-old executive orders that had restricted off-road vehicle use on fragile public lands. The new orders are intended to boost drilling and logging.
9: Of course.
10: The Trump Securities and Exchange Commission moved to repeal a Biden-era rule requiring large public companies to inform their investors of climate-related risks to their businesses. The Trump EPA doubled down on its efforts to make America polluted again by moving to postpone enforcement of Biden-era vehicle pollution limits. And the Trump Labor Department weakened Biden-era heat rules intended to protect workers from excessive heat exposure. Finally, a bit of good news. While we were out, a new study concluded that thanks to the explosive growth in clean energy technologies like wind, solar, and batteries, what used to be considered the worst-case climate change scenario now appears to have been averted. Climate science deniers like Donald Trump lied about the study, pretending to not understand the concept of the word scenario. However, researchers warn that humanity is still on a dangerous trajectory and must move faster away from burning climate-warming fossil fuels.
9: 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I'm Brad Friedman.
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0: Peter Galili is the CEO of the wellness company, changing healthcare, starting with the medical emergency kit. 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Tell us about this.
1: Thanks for having me. Yeah, our emergency medical kits are really taking the country by storm. We've helped protect over a million Americans, and it pinches myself when I even say that. Meds like you just mentioned, things like amoxicillin and antibiotics, every American is going to probably get a prescription for these in the next couple of years, right? It's always something. People everywhere are fed up with going to the doctors, fed up with waiting in line for urgent care, and we all know that the best time to address a sickness is the morning you feel that scratchy throat or the runny nose, rather than trying to wait it out. You need to have medicines on hand in your medicine cabinet today to take. 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It's 100% compliant with the FDA. 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They do this every day, all day. And the medicines come from our pharmacy, which, again, is prescribing them to you with your name on it and is licensed in all 50 states as well. It took us a long time to build out this infrastructure that allows us to do this, but a lot of Americans are taking advantage.
0: Peter, thanks so much for dropping by and speaking with us.
2: This is Labor History in 2. On this day in labor history, the year was 1938. That was the day the Keene Mountain coal mine exploded near Grundy, Virginia. Described as a flame-belching volcano, the explosion killed 45 and injured 3 more. It is considered one of the worst mining disasters in the history of Virginia. One surviving miner described the scene saying, quote, "I saw coal-carrying cars, motors, slate, and timbers spouted as if from a cannon." The state mine inspector determined the miners had been killed instantly. The mine had just opened the year before and produced 40 railroad cars of coal a day. But the mine was also owned by the Red Jacket Coal Company. In Mingo County, West Virginia, years earlier, Red Jacket had been a key player in keeping the UMWA out, making its employees sign yellow dog contracts and winning injunctions against union organizing. As a member of the Williamson Coal Operators Association, Red Jacket contributed to the hostile anti-union environment that created the conditions for the Matewan Massacre and the Battle of Blair Mountain in the early 20s. They called in Baldwin Phelps detectives to start evicting

mate Juan Strikers from company housing. In the aftermath of the 1938 explosion, new mine safety regulations were demanded. The inspectors were finally given the legal right to conduct inspections over the protest of mine owners in 1941. However, there was no power to enforce the new regulations. The Phipps family commemorated the disaster in its 1965 song, Red Jacket Mine Explosion.

0: such a fright.
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2: A $31,000 medical bill, a four-week delay for a critical test, and this didn't happen to someone unfamiliar with the system. 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
3: I had a set of specialized diagnostic tests at a cancer center in Seattle, and what I expected was, and led to believe, was my insurance would cover the cost. 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
3: The name's Francis Sawyer. But everybody calls me Psycho. 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
3: You just made the list, buddy. 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

thank you for accompanying us here to the chef's table at West Coast Cookbook and Speakeasy Smothered Benedict Wednesdays. We always begin weather from around the world along the banks of the Rogue River in the Rogue River Valley of Southern Oregon on the west coast of the continental United States of America, where it is currently, well, 71 degrees Fahrenheit under sunny skies. It will be sunny to partly cloudy throughout the day. Highs are supposedly only going to be in the low 90s. Let's hope so. Winds out of the north-northwest at 5 to 10 miles per hour. Partly cloudy skies tonight. Early will give way to cloudy skies late. Lows near 60. Winds out of the northwest at 5 to 10 miles per hour. And then we'll have partly cloudy skies tomorrow with highs inching up into the mid-90s or a bit higher. Winds out of the west-northwest at 5 to 10 miles per hour. Looks like grass pollen, as I intimated earlier, is the pollen of note, which is rated very high here in our little town of Rogue River. The air quality index for the region and our town is in the good range at a very low 19 parts per million. And that daytime UV index is very high at level 9, so do take care. Barometric pressure is falling at 29.99 inches. The visibility is at 9 miles. And relative humidity is at 59%. Weather from around the world is brought to you by a crowd of crowdsourced weather stations that a crowd crowdsources from around the world, aggregated by the outlawed National Weather Service and the outlawed National Oceanic Administration, making this forecast truly from the weather underground. London calling is 77 degrees and mostly cloudy. Paris is 91 degrees and sunny with a severe warning for heat. Rome is 91 degrees and sunny, also with a severe, well, they have a moderate warning for heat, but sounds severe to me. Kabul is 74 degrees and fair. Tehran is 88 and fair. Hong Kong is 74 degrees and cloudy. Tokyo is 71 degrees with rain. Auckland, New Zealand is 52 degrees and mostly cloudy. San Francisco, California is 63 degrees and cloudy with a beach hazard warning. Chicago, Illinois is 62 degrees with rain with a severe beach hazard warning. And New York, New York is 74 degrees Fahrenheit, sunny with a small craft advisory. And that is weather from around the world, brought to you by a crowd of crowdsourced weather stations that a crowd crowdsources from around the world.

Emma Burrows at the World Desk of the Associated Press brings us this first Booze Boosh here at the Chef's Table at West Coast Cookbook and Speakeasy, Smothered Benedict Wednesdays. Polish Prime Minister Donald Tusk said earlier today, Wednesday, the killing of a Russian artist who was critical of Vladimir Putin as the hallmarks of a political assassination. Robert Kuzkov, known by the pseudonym Semen Skorpetsky, was shot and killed at close range near his home in the eastern Polish city of Biała-Podlaska on Monday, prosecutors said, yesterday, Tuesday. Everything points to this being a political murder, Tusk said at a news briefing in Warsaw, but we must wait for evidence or more concrete indications, because if that was the case, if it was ordered by Russia, then it is an extremely serious matter internationally. It would constitute state terrorism. Polish investigators initially detained two Belarusian citizens, but Tusk said yesterday, Tuesday, that they had been released because authorities had no evidence that they were directly involved in the killing. Tusk stressed that law enforcement authorities are still collecting evidence. The case is difficult. If there's a hired killer involved, it's unfortunately not easy to identify such a person, Tusk said, adding that Skorpetsky had been offered protection by Polish authorities, but had refused it. Through his art, Skorpetsky expressed criticism of the current policy, the policies of the Russian authorities, Polish prosecutors said in a statement. He painted unflattering portraits of Putin, Chechen leader Ramzan Kadyrov, and other high-ranking Russian officials. One depicts Putin being cradled in the arms of Soviet dictator Joseph Stalin. Prosecutors said the artist was approached near his home around 9:45 a.m. Monday by an unidentified man who fired two shots at him, then shot him three more times at close range before fleeing. Prosecutors said the artist died at the scene of the gunshot wounds to the head, chest, and the back.

Stefan McGrath and Andrea Alexandru at the World Desk of the Associated Press brings us this final amuse-bouche here at the Chef's Table at West Coast Cookbook and Speakeasy, Smothered Benedict Wednesdays. A new exhibition in Romania's capital spotlights the harsh reality of interrogations carried out by the country's notorious communist-era secret police. Held at the National History Museum of Romania in Bucharest, the exhibition is called Arrest 1989. The Securitate Video Archive uses video footage to reconstruct how detentions and interrogations worked under the Securitate, the sprawling network of spies that enforced Nicolae Ceaușescu's rule until he was overthrown and executed in December of 1989, along with his wife, we might add. The exhibition features original videotape recordings of interrogations of four detainees investigated by the secret police, shown on grainy wall-mounted monitors in the museum's central hall. All were recorded in 1989 by the Criminal Investigations Directorate of the Securitate. Or is it Securitate? Anyway, that brings us to the end of our broadcast period for the day, but you do know Netroots Radio broadcasts on, and we will meet up here tomorrow for Metro Shrimp and Grits Thursdays. So do stay tuned to Netroots Radio all day and all night for all the breaking news as it breaks. And we will meet up here tomorrow, right here in West Coast.

0: lake. So if you got to the lake, you know how far you're going to go. West is west. If you get to O'Hare, you've gone too far. Mm. And it's a grid, except for a couple of horizontal streets, and you all know what they are and where they are. And it's easy to navigate. It's X100 north, X100 west. That's how you know where you're going. So I love grid streets because,
1: yeah, you know. Well, then it's so once you learn that in Phoenix and surrounding areas, it's really easy. But just the drivers here suck. They're really mean. I mean, I thought they were bad in Florida because they're all old and shouldn't be driving anymore. But, well, same goes for Phoenix, I guess. But the ones in the trucks, those are the Trumpers, and they're really rude. I mean, they will speed up to cut you off. The rudest. I couldn't believe, and I drove in New York City where they weren't rude. They were just aggressive because they needed to get where they were going.
0: I drove in Chicago for years with a stick shift, which is very exciting.
1: I did that in New York.
0: Stop and go traffic. But you learn to be cautious, slightly, not aggressive, but aware. And, you find your spots. And when I go back there, all those instincts kick back in, and suddenly I'm a cab driver. Yes. And I know my way. I know how to get to Lower Wacker Drive and Lower Wacker Drive. But it's not hostile.
1: Right.
0: It's just we're all trying to get where we're trying to go, and we're all stuck in this together. And I've been stuck at. There have been times when friends of mine had to get out of their car and leave during snowstorms because Lakeshore Drive was just snowed in.
1: Yeah.
0: So I had a friend of mine stuck in his car for 24 hours. They sent in helicopters and so forth. So once you've done that kind of driving and those kind of conditions, you're like, come on, people. You're parking around here. Everyone bitches about how hard the parking is. Give me 10 minutes in Chicago and you'll be crying. You'll be begging to come back to Springfield because it's $27 for two minutes and you're lucky to find your car when you get back and so forth. So
1: I get it. Says the woman who lived in New York City and Los Angeles and drove in both places. And it's parking rates are insane. You know, that's how you get rich, is if you had the foresight to buy land in either of those places like 50 years ago and turn them into parking lots. You get rich.
0: Or the way house. Speaking of politics and Chicago, the way Richard Daley, Richard II Daley, held on to power for a few more years to outlast his dad, was selling off public assets.
1: Oh, so lovely.
0: Off the tollway, but he sold off the parking system, the city of Chicago, for like $1.4 billion. It was going to be the rainy day fund. It was going to last forever. 75-year lease, et cetera, et cetera. But that pot of money lasted like 2 years.
1: I bet.
0: It funded enough, because the economy was going in the tank, it funded enough for him to sort of limp by. And once the money was gone and it looked like, the next guy's going to have a whole bunch of stuff he has to pay now because the unions have gotten their thing and everybody's gotten their thing. And now we have to go into debt. Now it's going to get bad. That's when he said, I'm out. I'm done. I'm retired. I'm finished. And all those people who swore that the jobs they got under him were the jobs they wanted all their life. Oh, I've always wanted to run the CTA. I always wanted to run a school system. This is the greatest job. Oh, Daley's leaving. Oh, no, I'm gone. I'm gone. Because clout is the currency. And once your guy is gone, what you used to have is just evaporates. You're no longer part of the pecking order. The whole new system moves into place.
1: Yeah, and I get that. I mean, that what you're talking about, the where's mine world, is kind of what you and Blue Gal talked about in episode 999 of the Professional Left podcast, which is up and available to listen to. And when you listen to that number, 999, it's not like, do you remember Herman Cain? 999. It's not that kind of 999. This is number 999, which means the next episode is 1,000. And weather permitting, that will be brought to us tomorrow.
0: We plan to do it tonight.
1: Oh.
0: But the last time we did it, the last week, we're up on Thursday. We got interrupted by the weather.
1: I heard
0: we
1: that.
0: Head to the basement. This is not the first time this has happened. So Fran is busy at her job, and I'll go pick her up, and we'll fight through the storms. But it's just one of those things. It's one of the many things that we sort of pirate broadcasting, podcasting by the seat of our pants folks do all the time. Uh-huh. You know, we podcast through storms. We podcast on our wedding day. Oh. We did too.
1: I did
0: because this is
1: on my
0: this
1: wedding
0: is a
1: day.
0: Job, right?
1: Yes,
0: yeah,
1: that's it. It is our job, and a lot of people don't think that it is, but we that put is. A lot of work into it, and it is
0: Absolutely.
1: A job. My wedding day, I got married to David. My only wedding. I was old, but we're coming. We just had our 10th anniversary on New Year's Eve. So it was December 31st, 2015. And, you know, I think then I was on the air. I think in the afternoon, like 5 to 6 East Coast time. And I did my show. And then I said, you know, we're going down to the beach. We were going to get married at the beach, but we wound up doing it at a friend's house on the water in Fort Lauderdale, right on the intercoastal. It was beautiful.
0: Oh, okay.
1: Finished my show, went in, hopped a shower in the shower, got dressed and went and got married because that's what you do.
0: Well, yeah, and when your spouse is cool with that, that's what you do.
1: Right, rest, yep.
0: And we got started 1,000 episodes ago. We got started because we were just talking at meetups in Chicago.
1: Uh-huh.
0: Friend, a couple of times, we talked with people. We had, like, Rick Perlstein was at the table, and a couple of old OG bloggers were there.
1: Uh-huh.
0: And she and I would just start talking, and people would be very quiet.
1: Huh.
0: And they'd go, like, you guys should be on the radio because you have a really good rapport. You know your politics and you don't stumble over words and you can form a sentence and so forth. And we thought, well, I'm mad at it. And so we actually became podcast partners before we got married. So, yeah, I know.
1: That's great. Well, that's, you know.
0: Such nerds.
1: But that happens sometimes because when you spend that much time with a person and you're talking and the kind of, you know, podcast or, you know, I'm old school. So it was radio when I started that you do. You for some reason, this thing right here, it's microphone is really if you let yourself be real, it is the best truth detector. I've always been honest and it's how I was brought up in radio. You know, I did some big shows and that's how we did it. I mean, our lives were open books. So I don't know how to be phony on the radio. And there are a lot of people who it's all an act.
0: A
1: lot of right wingers, honestly, do not feel the way they present themselves on the air. A lot of them do it just for the money.
0: They were shock jocks.
1: Yes.
0: In the '70s and eighties, they were shock. They were like morning drive time guys. They were afternoon shock jocks. Yep. And that started to dry up and the money started to come through on the right hand side. Well, I can talk.
1: Yep.
0: I can BS for an hour.
1: Yep.
0: You know, sure. I'll do that instead. And they became, you know, little imitation Rush Limbaughs.
1: That's right. Yeah. And they walk out of there and then they're themselves. I mean, I had a job at one of those stations. I was the token liberal for a while, WFTL in Fort Lauderdale. And the owner, you know, two weeks before Obama got elected, I was the token liberal. So I had been a producer there earlier and they brought me back in, you know, to be the token liberal leading up to the election. And at the end of it, first of all, I got in a big fight with Dennis Miller, who at that time was, you know, he had made his transition to right-wing nut job. And he's really that. I think the liberal maybe was a phony. But he, you know, he had a syndicated show. And as part of his deal to get a station to carry the show, the host would go do a market visit. So he was there for a few days doing his show from Fort Lauderdale. And it happened to be, you know, when Obama was elected, it was over that week. And the morning after, you know, the morning after Election Day. So Election Day was actually my birthday, November 4th, right? So on November 5th, I'm sort of flying high. I'm feeling really cocky. And Dennis Miller's there and he's in a foul mood. And I started talking. I said, I forget how it came up. Somebody brought up Reagan. And I said, well, you know, that's where the slide began. That's where it all really started. That's where it really started going to hell. And he looked at me with this glare and he started like yelling at me. And I gave it back to him. Like, I can give as good as I can get. And he got so incensed that he, like, started shaking. And then he referred to me in, like, the third person, like I wasn't in the room. Tell her to blah, blah, blah, blah. And it was, I'm like, I'm right here. You know, you can talk to me, and it got really uncomfortable. And he went into the general manager and demanded that I apologize to him. I'm like, no. Sorry, I got nothing to apologize for. What are you going to do, fire me? I'm a temp. So, but then he called me and he said, you know, you're really talented and I'd put you on the air, except your politics are crazy. If you would just slide a little bit to the right, we can do something here. Sure. And I'm like, I can't do that.
0: But there's
1: a woman on the air there. Her name is Joyce Kaufman. I don't know if she's still there or not, but she used to be a liberal. She sounded just like Randy Rhodes. And, you know, Randy was in the market before. Joyce wanted to be Randy, and she had the same brash New York accent, and you know, and then they offered her, she was on that station for a bit, and she kept going gradually a little further right, a little further right. And you'll remember this. Do you remember when there was a newly elected congressman from South Florida? God, what's his name? He got me arrested at his town hall meeting, Alan West.
0: Alan West.
1: And Joyce became his campaign manager. And then he was going to make her his chief of staff. And she was going to go to D.C. with him. But she did a rally. And here's what she said. If ballots don't work, bullets will. It was a famous sound clip. It made the rounds. And he had to fire her.
0: So she went back to the radio station.
1: He did. That's all happened right there.
0: Not anymore. All these years later, that's pretty common vocabulary. Yeah.
1: If ballots don't work, bullets will.
0: Yeah.
1: What happened to her? She did it for the money.
0: Right. Well, there's a story I think Keith Olbermann talks about. It's either him or Al Franken. I forget which. But they're in some sort of meeting. There's a conversation with Sean Hannity sitting right there. And blah, blah, blah, blah, blah, blah. And Hannity, they're like talking. They're arguing over what you always argue about. And Hannity just like shrugs. He goes, it's just television. It's only television. It's like, this is just a performance. I put on this little show for these idiots who pay me a ton of money to say dumb things that they believe in. And it's just entertainment. It's just a show. When Fox was dragged into court, their defense was no reasonable person believes this.
1: What we say. But yet, the lemmings who watch that do believe it. That's the thing. And they're doing a lot of damage. Lot of damage. Because these poor people, the shut-ins who watch Fox, it's on all day and all night, and they believe it. And they say, it's a news channel, because they have news in their name. They're Fox News. No, they're not. And I don't think they should be allowed to call themselves Fox News. Now, if they were an over-the-air station, they wouldn't be allowed to.
0: That's because
1: it's all made up. And the FCC, I mostly really despise. But in this case, you can't call yourself news if it's a totally made up scenario. You can't. Right. If you're not actual news, you can't call yourself news. But because that's a cable channel, there's nobody regulating them.
0: That's thanks to Rudy Giuliani, who snuck them in under some sort of proviso in New York. He bumped out like Animal Channel or something to make room for Fox to show up as some sort of cable, legit cable thing on the basic package. And that's when they hit New York. That's when they became rich. That's when the carriage fees kicked in. That's when they started making money off this stuff. And now they're profitable.
1: Yep.
0: Now they can afford to go to other places and plug themselves in elsewhere. And now you can't go to a gas station around here or a service station or a garage without Fox playing on the thing.
1: Yep.
0: And it's an endemic. And that's why, honestly, I hate to say it, you got to write those people off.
1: Yeah.
0: I mean, I get asked a lot, I'm sure you do too, about how do I reach my uncle who's a right-wing guy? How do I reach, my dad's really sick of Trump, but he doesn't want to vote for Democrats. It's just screw him. You know, write him off. That you're not going to be able to get that guy or that woman to agree with you on anything, because they will simply rewrite the past to make Barack Obama a Kenyan communist monster who destroyed America. And like, that's not what anybody remembers, but that's how they remember it.
1: Of course, because they've been told it over and over again.
0: Right. And they lived it. These are the same people who were cheering that this trailer trash Woodstock on the White House lawn, which was disgusting at every level.
1: Yep.
0: From the Armed Services Honor Guard cord, giving them a cordon so they can walk down the middle. These wrestlers can walk down from the Lincoln Memorial and be treated like national freaking heroes.
1: Right. And through the White House. I didn't know that. I mean, because I didn't watch any of it. But the more I read about it, holy shit, they were marched through the White House. One of these morons was on the balcony from the wherever. They went into the Oval Office, marched through there and out to make their big entrance. Like the White House was their green room.
0: Yeah, no, that's how you stage it. You have the entrance of the fighters, and it's all very exciting. And then this lunatic who ranted about Michelle Obama being a man.
1: Yes.
0: And Joe Rogan sitting there just smiling with his microphone. The whole thing was disgusting. The whole thing was horrifying. Yes. And all the meatheads cheered for it. Jump them back to Obama.
1: Yeah.
0: These same a-holes. Pardon me, I shouldn't be swearing on your show.
1: You can say whatever the fuck you want.
0: These assholes, all these assholes, were freaking out because Barack Obama put his feet up on the desk.
1: Yep. Oh, and he put his feet on the desk and he wore a tan suit.
0: He wore a tan suit, but the feet on the desk was they were all about this disrespect it showed to the Oval Office and how dare he. And until people just dredged up pictures of Gerald Ford and George H.W. Bush and other presidents doing exactly the same thing, right. And they never cared about that.
1: Nope.
0: And they didn't change their mind. They just changed the lie that they changed what they were mad about. Oh, okay, then what about the tan suit? What about the mustard he used? What about that Grey Poupon mustard? They are programmed to hate Democrats, especially black Democrats, especially anybody of color. And if you mix that up with a woman, you give them a black woman to vote for, they just lose their mind.
1: Oh my God, they can't stand it. Well, first of all, Trump cannot talk to or about a black woman without saying she is or calling her a quote low IQ person. Now, you notice he says it about a lot of people, but they seem to all be black women.
0: Yes, they do.
1: Yeah.
0: And that's red meat for the base.
1: Yep.
0: And so those people are never going to change.
1: But
0: they can't.
1: But they can. Here's the thing. If you can somehow, like, say they have to go to the hospital or something, or he's really sick, and all of a sudden, Dad, the TV broke. So it doesn't get Fox anymore.

0: at least now. Yep. And I've spoken to her many times over the years, and that's sort of what she did. She somehow had her father was totally brainwashed by Fox, mm-hmm. and believed it. He was, you know, a maggot of that day, whenever it was. He was a teabagger, whatever you want to call him, yeah. whatever he yeah. was for that time. And mm-hmm. she couldn't talk to him, nothing. And mm-hmm. somehow she got him away from Fox and in front of a channel that didn't lie. And he finally came around, but it was like major surgery. You know, it was not an easy process, but he finally came around. Yeah,
1: that's the problem. Then that's the problem. I will totally buy that if you have the ability to constantly influence one person and persuade and show and drag them away from Fox and move them to a different location, if you can invest your entire life to being their sort of political caretaker,
0: right?
1: Then great, you should do that. And that's one vote.
0: One vote, right. But you that's now go to millions.
1: Yeah, and the problem is there just aren't enough people, there's not enough time, there's not enough effort, there's not enough money, there's no liberal media, really, to send them to. Nope. And there's no way to get them to make the initial step of, you know, everything you believe is bullshit, so why don't you come over and watch things like, no, I'm not getting anywhere near that. That's right. Immediately.
0: Right.
1: And you notice that the minute someone leaves the Republican Party, the minute they become a Never Trumper, which I have huge problems with for a whole bunch of different reasons.
0: Uh-huh.
1: But the minute Liz Cheney crossed Trump, she was a socialist communist monster.
0: Of course.
1: And just boom, like that. It's just a switch goes off and they don't have to listen to them anymore at all.
0: Yes.
1: So they are programmed. We call them reprogrammable on our show. They are programmed to automatically shut down anyone who tells them anything they don't want to hear. And if you are a member of them and you come out of the cave and you see what's right and you try to tell them, you're worse. Because I'm just a liberal dupe who lies all the time. Make sure you get that on tape so you can play it over and over.
0: Got
1: again. I'm a liberal dupe who lies all the time.
0: Right.
1: But if you're a Republican, you're a traitor. And that's worse. That's worse than, because you were a member of the tribe. I just didn't know any better because I'm a dumbass. But you were a member of the tribe and then you turned on them.
0: Mm.
1: You know, who paid you? Is George Soros paying you to do this?
0: He's the only rich man, on the left, George Soros. Right. So he's responsible for all of this. If you ever go to a rally, to a No Kings or any kind of rally, you were paid by George Soros. If you talk like we do on the air, on a podcast, you get paid by George Soros. I'm like, then why the fuck am I struggling to get through every month? Why, why am I broke? If someone's paying me.
1: You think this flannel, this 10-year-old flannel shirt? No, I wear tuxedos all day long.
0: Right,
1: I smoke cigars. I have four cars parked out front. I have a helicopter and an airlifting out of Springfield if the tornado comes. So I'm rich as all get out. I have to pretend to be some marginal who's living right on the marginal edge, who one paycheck or two away from poverty, and still do this for a living because I think it's really important that our voices are heard by somebody. And what we do, I mean, I truly believe this is our job, is not just to tell them the headlines, but to contextualize what they're hearing. Mm-hmm. It sounds, this is what you heard today. This is the history that brought that to your TV set. This is the long history. And on the podcast this evening, we're going to mention, if you squint real hard, you can see a straight line between George H.W. Bush inviting Rush Limbaugh to the White House and carrying his bags in because he sucked up to him in 1992. You can follow that track all the way to the UFC fight on the White House lawn.
0: You can.
1: The minute you let these people into your movement, the minute you start depending on them for votes and for money, they own you.
0: Mm.
1: And you saw in 2009 when Michael Steele said that Rush Limbaugh was a bad influence and Rush Limbaugh dropped the house on him, and the head of the RNC went groveling back to Rush Limbaugh to beg forgiveness.
0: Right.
1: It's a continuum. It's a trajectory. And what we do, I believe our unique service is not firing headlines at people, but telling you, here's a story that'll help you understand why things are the way they are.
0: Mm-hmm.
1: Because if you don't have that story, it just seems like everything's insane and nothing makes any sense.
0: Oh, yeah. Yeah, I'm looking. I've got to find this because I found something last week. I was talking with, I have this great guest on. Maybe it was just Monday. God, the days run together. A great guest who is a college professor of sociology. His name is Art Gibson, and he writes a lot. So I've read him in different publications, and

0: once I had him on the air, I really liked talking to him. So he comes on with me fairly frequently. And we were talking, I forget how we got there, but it's about sort of like this. And I remembered a clip that I knew I had on my computer, and I got to see if I can find it, because it was, all right, back in 1984, I'm dating myself here, I lived in New York. I worked at WMCA, the good guys, but then it was talk radio. Back when there wasn't right-wing talk and progressive talk,
1: it was everything.
0: Talk. We had a liberal, we had a right-winger, like the forerunner to Rush Limbaugh, a guy named Bob Grant. And I was Bob Grant's producer when I was 23, maybe. And come on, I got to find this for you, because it's going to be so much better if I can just play it for you and not have to, to restate it. But what is the last thing, Driftglass, that you think you could guess, someone like Bob Grant would say if he's giving advice to Republican candidates, the worst thing they could possibly do to try to win an election? How should they treat people?
1: They should treat them like adults. The best thing they can do is treat them like adults, treat them like knowledgeable people, and tell the truth to them and be unafraid.
0: Okay. Listen to this. Okay. It's from 1984. Mm-hmm. And, that year, what's his name? Ronald Reagan was running for re-election, right?
1: Yeah.
0: Right?
1: This, 29 states.
0: Yeah. This is Bob Grant giving advice.
2: Bob, Miss Holier Than Thou Ferrara has been injecting the age issue, and today the media is blasting it all over the stations. Every station has been emphasizing it.
0: Caller,
2: isn't it
0: New York.
2: Time that the Reagan supporters or the Reagan campaigners inject the fact that Mr. Mondale is taking all those blood pressure pills and is subject to very high blood pressure?
3: I don't think they ought to do that.
2: Serious.
3: I don't think they ought to do that. I think that it'll be counterproductive if they want to run that type of ugly campaign. I think it'll be counterproductive. In the long run, I think they'll hurt them. See, I have a firm belief that the candidate that gets the meanest loses, and they're getting very mean.
0: Oh my God!
3: And I don't want to see the president get equally mean.
1: Wow!
3: Remember
0: who, who would expect the guy that Rush Limbaugh copied to say that? I think I need to send this to some of those right wingers or to some TV stations or something. That's from 1984.
1: Well, see, you can send it.
0: Yeah, they won't listen.
1: The answer will be, we're not being mean.
0: Right.
1: We have to defend this great nation from the liberal communists. And sometimes you have to be angry to do that. Sometimes you have to be mean to do that. But the real enemy are the liberals. And we have to fight them with every weapon at our disposal.
0: Well, too bad. Bob Grant, is on the other side now. I can't ask him. But wow, talk about a change of tone in 50 years?
1: Well, what happened? Like in 92, was it? 92. I think it was 92. That's just 6 years later. I'm sorry, 8 years later.
0: Okay.
1: 8 years later, a young up-and-coming politician from Georgia named Newt Gingrich.
0: Oh, yes.
1: Started talking about how to win elections. And he sent his little tape recorder and his little note sheet, I forget the name of the package he would send, but he sent it to all the people running for office. And the pitch was, speak like Newt. And Newt was very clear. Mm-hmm. Every time you're in front of a microphone, every single time, call Democrats monsters, call them terrorists, call them scum, call them this, call them that. Just slag away at it. Just bang away at it all the time. That works. And they want welfare and red tape and all this other stuff.
0: Yes.
1: And it was so horrifying to the sensible people at the time that the New York Times ran an editorial going, well, this sort of thing is just not going to work because, sensible people, it breaks all the norms of propriety. And of course, this will never work. This is crazy. This is rude and it's offensive and it goes too far.
0: Yeah.
1: And the New York Times kept waiting for someone else to show up. and stop them. You know, the good, great people of America to show up and tell Newt Gingrich mm-hmm. what for. But it didn't work because telling people when you have a captive audience and you have a C-SPAN camera, they'll record you even in an empty chamber.
0: Yep.
1: And you just constantly bang away with the same propaganda over and over and over and over and over again. And you tell all of your peers to say the same things over and over and over again. It works. My God, propaganda actually works. So
0: propaganda, yes.
1: Yeah. So 2 years later, same New York Times is interviewing Rush Limbaugh about the big win. The Republican sweep of Congress, the takeover of Congress, and Rush Limbaugh is telling them, "Don't trust the press. There are no feminazis here."
0: Oh yeah.
1: And so the thing is, it worked. They saw the problem. The New York Times actually perceived the problem as it was growing, as it was gestating. But the response was, "Golly, someone ought to do something about this. Not us, mind you."
0: Right.
1: We'll report it, but some other group of people should rise to the occasion and stop this son of a bitch. And of course, no one did because the legacy media does not believe it's their job to fix what's broken. It's
0: right.
1: their job to tell other people to go do things.
0: Well, then someone named W came along, and W wasn't the brightest bulb in the chandelier, but you know he would pick up little things like this bit of brilliance.
4: In my line of work, you got to keep repeating things over and over and over again for the truth to sink in, to kind of catapult the propaganda.
0: Repeat things over and over again, cause they'll believe you.
1: Well, and his daddy. Under his daddy, the head of the Republican Party, you might recall, RNC, was Lee Atwater. And Lee Atwater, famous, you know, terrific at race baiting. And W cut his political teeth working with, I believe, Karl Rove. Atwater on campaigns. Mm-hmm. He learned dirty politics. Remember how he drove McCain out of the race?
0: Oh, yeah.
1: These push polls about, is McCain crazy?
0: What would you think if he had a black daughter, a black child?
1: Yeah.
0: You know?
1: What would you think?
0: And
1: he just, and it's a measure of how depraved the politics is.
0: Yep.
1: 2000, it's McCain versus Bush. Bush just plays absolutely dirty as hell.
0: Right.
1: And McCain's like, this son of a bitch, and really deprives him of the nomination because McCain probably would have won the nomination without all of Bush's dirty tricks.
0: Right. And do you remember? And I don't know. It may have been when he was running against Obama and there was a town hall, and I don't have a clip of this, but a woman asks him, well, I hear, maybe it was Obama. I hear he's an Arab. I think she said Arab. I think
1: Arab
0: he's
1: Muslim,
0: an Arab or a Muslim. And he said, ma'am, you know what? It doesn't matter. I mean, I know lots of, I forget what he said, but he basically
1: he's
0: said, chill, you know, chill
1: he's a good
0: out.
1: Man, but I disagree with
0: right.
1: Yeah.
0: Exactly. It doesn't matter. Mm-hmm. He's a good man. And we disagree on some policies. That's all. Mm-hmm. He wasn't allowed to do that. Now let's go to today.
1: Oh, let me do one more thing.
0: Go ahead.
1: Bridging the gap between 2000 and running in 2008.
0: Mm-hmm.
1: 2000, he gets walloped. 2008, he comes back. In 2000, he's like, George Bush screwed me. That son of a bitch deprived me. Mm-hmm. The families are dirty players. And by the way, Jerry Falwell is a terrible, bad influence on America. And I'm sick of that son of a bitch. He's a bad person and a bad man. 8 years later, he's kissing up to George W. Bush.
0: Yep.
1: And he went down to Liberty University and delivered the commencement address. He sucked up to Limbaugh.
0: Yep.
1: He sucked up
0: yep.
1: to Falwell. He sucked up to Bush because he knew that that's the way you win in the Republican Party. And that's the tragedy of it. And that's the reason he put Sarah Palin on the ticket. Because I got to give the rubes, I got to give these meatheads, these bigots, these imbeciles, somebody to cheer about.
0: Yep.
1: Because And that's the part of the story that never gets talked about, is the reason these things happen is the base of the party are bigots and imbeciles.
0: That's right.
1: And if you want their vote, you have to give them what they want. And eventually, if you keep feeding that tiger, the tiger takes over. And that's what happened with the Tea Party, with MAGA, and with Trump. The people that you thought you controlled and could squeeze them for their votes by feeding them red meat took over your party because they became the majority.
0: Oh, yeah.
1: You brought them into your party to get votes, and they became the majority, and now you're stuck with it. And people like us were warning them 20 fucking years ago.
0: That's right.
1: This was going to happen to you. This is going to be a disaster. If you keep doing this, you're begging for trouble. And nobody listened. And now that it's come to pass, We're still pariahs, which is kind of hilarious.
0: Right. It is. It's funny, not funny, haha, but funny, yeah. Pathetic. So yeah. let's go to today. El Dumpo is over there at the G7. He's not as well received as he's been lately because he waged this stupid war with Iran because he wanted us to stop talking about Jeffrey Epstein and his involvement with Epstein, which is deeper than anybody knows yet. Okay, there's shit there, and we apparently were getting closer and closer, and he didn't want that. So he's like, let's bomb Iran. Because, you know, the only thing he didn't do was sing the Beach Boys song. So today, you know, apparently there's this memo of understanding, this MOU, but it's a deal. We got a deal. And we know that Barack Obama had a deal that was working just fine, just fine. And you know what? The Iranians gave up quite a bit, but they bitched to the high heavens that Obama gave them $1.7 billion. Oh, but wait, it wasn't our money that we gave them. No. It was their money that we had frozen. So, and there was more than $1.7 billion, but this deal gave them access to $1.7 billion of their dollars that they couldn't access. Well, today, CNN gets a hold of a copy of this draft agreement, of this draft MOU. And here are some of the things it says. Under this agreement, the U.S. will allow Iran to sell its oil and petrochemical products, and Tehran may be able to tap into a $300 billion development fund if it meets commitments related to its nuclear program in further negotiations. This document does not include specifics on what will become of Iran's highly enriched uranium. There's more. The White House is pushing back, saying it doesn't reflect the actual agreement, blah, blah, blah. But others are saying, no, this is there. Again, from a different source, Iran could also tap into a $300 billion development fund. And there's more. The U.S. will be lifting all sanctions on Iran, including U.N. Security Council resolutions, IAEA board actions, and every unilateral American sanction on the books, both primary and secondary, and it also commits to ending its naval blockade and withdrawing U.S. forces from surrounding areas within 30 days of the final agreement being signed. There's more. Maintaining the current status quo on its nuclear program in the interim. And the fate of Iran's highly enriched uranium stockpile is still being left up to final negotiations. They will negotiate after they sign this for another 60 days. Which can also be extended after that, because none of this has been figured out yet.
1: No, absolutely not.
0: Obama's over there, right, at the G7, and he's behind a microphone. And he was asked, is this deal final? Here's what he said.
5: Is the text of the agreement now final, or are you still...
6: No, it's not final. It's a memorandum of understanding, and if I don't like it, we'll go back to...
0: What?
6: Shooting at them, dropping bombs on their head.
0: Oh, because that works so well.
6: If I don't like it, if they don't behave, we'll go right back to dropping bombs right smack in the middle of their head. Okay? Because they misbehaved for 47 years.
0: What?
6: All right?
0: All right. Oh,
6: but nobody could have made this deal.
0: Nobody could have.
6: I mean, the JCPOA done by Obama.
0: The JCPOA?
6: He handed him $1.7 billion in cash, gave him hundreds of millions of dollars, gave him billions and billions of dollars, but he gave him $1.7 billion in cash. Green cash from banks.
0: Green cash
6: into
0: from
6: a Boeing 757 and flew it into Iran. And they stood at the plane. I have pictures of it. Like, oh my God, look at this money he's giving us. He tried to bribe his way out. I didn't do that. Nobody mentions that. $1.7 billion and hundreds of millions of dollars. They tried to bribe their way out of it. And you know what? The Iranians did. They laughed at Obama and they said he's a stupid son of a bitch.
0: Really?
6: Okay, thank you very much, everybody.
7: Thank you, guys.
6: Okay.
0: Oh my God. Couple of things. There's a technical term for that. It is
4: bullshit.
0: It's that. You want to talk about the Iranians laughing at the president of the United States? Hold on, that's the wrong thing. That wasn't what I meant to play. Have you seen the Lego videos they're putting out? You want to talk about laughing? Oh my God. They are sitting back and having a field day with this guy because he's a fucking moron. He's yelling, cash, $1.7 billion. Yeah, it was their money that was frozen. Where's this $300 billion coming from? You want to know? Our taxes. That's where. It's not their money that was frozen. It's our money that he's freely handing out. $300 billion. And he's bitching about $1.7 billion that was freed from being frozen?
1: He's not talking to us.
0: No.
1: He's talking to his base. He's talking to his base. We're a bunch of dumbasses. We're desperate. They are desperate for this to be a win. It is so clear that he lost. He lost big time. He lost American reputation. He lost influence in the Middle East. He lost the Strait of Hormuz, which was an open shipping lane until he stuck his big dumb nose in there. He lost our allies. He burned everything down. If you hired someone to destroy this country, foreign policy, you couldn't have done a better job than hiring Donald Trump. Now, do you remember, what was it? First term, his solution to the deficit.
0: Sorry, that was me. Yes.
1: His solution to the deficit was declare bankruptcy. The U.S. just declared bankruptcy and offer him 10 cents on the dollar, whatever the hell it was. And people had to say, basically, this isn't the fucking casino. Okay, this is the United States government. You cannot declare bankruptcy. But all he knows how to do is those despicable, filthy real estate tricks he learned in New York. That's all he knows. So, you know what, here, we'll sign a memorandum, and I'll decide what things are, and I'll screw you over, and I'll get my way, because I always get my way, and it'll all work out because I know how to cheat people on real estate deals, which is all this really is to him. And he, nobody, Mark Thiessen, In the Mr. Torture guy in the Washington Post is like, this is ridiculous. We lost it. Even the most hardcore neocon
0: who's
1: all about decapitating every regime in the Middle East and forcing them at gunpoint to become Christian, democracies are like, this is insane. He's lost. He's already lost. All the MOU is an agreement to do an agreement at some point in the future, which is business speak bullshit.
0: But in the meantime, we're going to let them have access to $300 billion. Sorry, $300 billion. They can have access to that. We spent $300 billion at least to bomb the shit out of them, or he did, of our dollars. And now he's going to give them access to another $300 billion. Because what's money to fix it?
1: What do we expect from him? Honestly, after all this time, I'm reminded that my parents and their parents grew up or were in the Great Depression.
0: Yes.
1: Lasted 10 years.
0: Yeah.
1: And profoundly affected their behavior for the rest of their lives.
0: Oh, yeah.
1: Trump has been in public life wrecking this country and poisoning this place for 10 years.
0: Yep.
1: It has profoundly affected how people go about their business.
0: Yes, I
1: no longer consider Republican voters to be fully adult human beings. I consider them to be a waste of carbon, a disease. I don't consider Trump the problem, because Trump is the manifestation of the problem. But what did you expect? I mean, what do we expect him to say? I was wrong.
0: No,
1: screwed up.
0: He would never say that. Never.
1: Lie, and then move on to the next thing. And count on legacy media journalists and friendly conservative journalists to just go right along with them. Just let them drop a lie, like a drop of a turd, and move along, because that's how we do it now.
0: Right. And the others who might still be standing, some of them will speak up, but the others are too afraid. They're going to turn in to CBS in 60 Minutes. And Barry Weiss is out there today with CNN, who is going to become the next Fox. Mm-hmm. And writing Hurd over, she's an idiot too. I mean, really? And they're seeing the beginning of the end of news, of actual real news. you know, that is supposed to have integrity, that is supposed to not be left or right. It's supposed to be the facts. Who, right. What, where, when, how, why, if you want to get really into it.
1: Yeah.
0: And nothing else. I don't care what you think. Tell me the facts. That doesn't exist anymore.
1: Well, it does. It exists on this show.
0: Well, yeah, although, but it exists along with my opinions. And sometimes I disagree with the facts, but I don't lie about the fact. This is what it is. I hate it, but it's what it is. I'm not going to lie to you about that. And other things, okay, that's good. They're going in the right direction. I will give my opinion about what's going on, but it's always based in fact, as do you. I mean, you know, that's the difference. Yeah, we give our opinions along with the facts, the news. That guy's an imbecile. That guy has been destroying this country for 10 years, and he'll keep doing it as long as he breathes and is allowed to. And the thing that would stop him are the Republicans in Congress who don't have balls or spines. None of them.
1: Some of them grow up quick after they leave.
0: Yes, they do.
1: After they walk out the door, they certainly get a voice and they start talking about things and how they wish it was this and wish it was that. And, you know, I got no time for that. You know, you could have, Mitch McConnell could have stopped this.
0: The day
1: you decided not to impeach and remove Mitch McConnell, this is on you. The day you stole Supreme Court seats from Barack Obama, this is all on you.
0: Yep.
1: This is entirely on you. And that is where I will part company with some of the PBS. Because PBS is still on Friday nights with Jonathan Capehart and David Brooks, it's still a both sides do it festival.
0: Oh, sure. Right.
1: It's still, you know, giving people like David Brooks a place at the table to say, well, Democrats are bad too. Democrats blame too. And that's my target. I can't change the Republican voters. But the people who are like in the middle going, well, you know, I've been told it's both sides. And I believe that because a nice man on PBS told me that for the last 30 years.
0: Yeah.
1: That's a softer target.
0: You're right.
1: The target where are you willing to listen to reason? Are you willing to tell me what you think centrism is?
0: Right.
1: And then let's go down the list. Here's what you think moderates believe.
0: You're right.
1: And you know, Democrats believe 90% the same thing. How did you get into your head? There were a bunch of crazy people who are unreasonable and don't care about those
0: things.
1: Oh,
0: we are Democrats now. Don't you know? That's his new word for us. It's not bad enough. We're radical liberals, but now we're Democrats. Meanwhile, Mitch McConnell, the night of January 6th,
7: there's no question, none, that President Trump is practically and morally responsible for provoking the events of the day.
0: He knew it.
7: No question about it.
0: He said it. No question about it.
7: The people who stormed this building believed they were acting on the wishes and instructions of their president. And having that belief was a foreseeable consequence.
0: Yeah. What about this one?
8: The president bears responsibility
0: for Wednesday's attack on
8: Congress by mob rioters.
0: This is Kevin McCarthy, who was then Speaker of the House. He should have immediately. Okay, so I'm thinking that night, I'm crying watching this. I see Lindsey Graham going, he had me, I was with him, but I'm done. I can't do this anymore. It's over. I'm done. And I'm crying, thinking, thank God it's over. Maybe they did us a favor. And the next day.
1: You know, there are tapes also of Lindsay, of Kevin McCarthy and Mitch McConnell saying, don't worry, our Democrat friends will take care of this for us. We don't need to get our hands dirty.
0: Right.
1: We don't need to take blame for this because, you know, the subtext is always because the mob will kill us.
0: Right.
1: The mob will come just like they did on January 6th and they'll tear us to bits. So Democrats will fix this. We don't have to do anything about that. And time after time after time. And speaking of Kevin McCarthy, the way he lost his speakership was going on the Sean Hannity show and telling the truth.
0: Yeah.
1: Was, well, you know, everybody thought Hillary Clinton was unbeatable. And then we had this Benghazi Select Committee and we drove her numbers down. So that's why you had this witch hunt, specifically to drive down the numbers of your political opponents.
0: Yep.
1: Wait a minute. Newt Gingrich impeached Bill Clinton to punish his political enemies. So you see a continuum between, wow, Gingrich did it. McCarthy did it.
0: Mm-hmm.
1: And now everyone's going, well, Trump's using the office of the president to punish his political enemies, to persecute him. Yeah, because that's what Republicans do.
0: Right.
1: They've been doing it for 30 years. Haven't you fucking noticed? Well, no, because we moved on to the next thing.
0: Yes. And And let me add a postscript on this. So yes, the slush fund that Trump tried to pay off his, you know, his brown shirts, his army, that is going to do whatever he wants with their weapons and their newly, you know, new freedom via him, because he pardoned them all, even those who confessed or were found guilty, whatever. He pardoned them. Now he wants to give them millions of dollars. And we stood up and they canceled that slush fund. Well, maybe not so much. Listen to this. January 6th defendants, including people who attacked police officers, are now making moves to get millions of dollars in taxpayer money through an obscure loophole known as the Federal Tort Claims Act, or FTCA. And the F doesn't stand for fuck you, but it should. And the Trump regime has almost unlimited discretion over whether to pay out those claims.
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12: Big headline of the day. Ballroom. $600 million estimate for Trump's little ballroom. And have you ever noticed how Donald Trump sells policies the way a guy on Craigslist sells a lightly used jet ski that has at least sunk at least once? Don't worry, it's free, he says. Someone else is paying for it. And that someone else always turns out to be you. Remember the wall? Anybody remember the wall? Mexico was going to pay for it, right? Well, not we'll negotiate cost sharing, not we'll work out a deal. No, no, it was Mexico is going to just like Venmo the United States like $1 billion. Our bad, sorry about existing, you know, I guess. Shockingly, Mexico never sent a dime. But hey, taxpayers picked up the tab because the drunk friend who said, I got this, and then disappeared when the check came, that's our president. Now we've got the White House ballroom. Trump says it's taxpayer free, not 10 cents, he says. Zero. And amazingly, it's like a reverse ATM. Money just appears from private donors, evidently, except according to an internal document, it kind of says $600 million. And more than half of it, yeah, more than half of it's coming from you, coming from us. So it's not taxpayer free, it's taxpayer surprise. And this really, it's not new. This is the art of the bad deal again and again and again. It's the reflecting pool redo. Millions being spent, wasted, really. I mean, it's quite remarkable. Now, the weird thing about about the reflecting pool. And I got I saw a news report on one of the right-wing channels that evidently some liberal sabotaged it. But we did all of this stuff, I guess, for beauty or for security upgrades at Trump's properties. Millions of bucks. Golf trips, millions of bucks. It's like every project comes with a hidden fee called, just kidding, you're paying for it. And people still fall for it. I still hear people go, well, we're going to get the ballroom and we're not going to have to pay for it. I mean, that's really the wild part. That he can continue to stand there time and time and time again saying, oh, we're building this or we're building that. We're building a gold-plated moon base and Canada's covering it. And half the country would be like, well, Canada seems polite. No, this isn't genius. It's the oldest trick in the book. Promise something flashy, slap a free sticker on it, and quietly send the bill to working people already choosing between rent and groceries. It is what they do well. It's not art of the deal. It's art of the, hey, you'll pick this up for me, right? Thanks kind of deal. And we're going to continue to clean up the mess that this administration sends. Now, I'm waiting for that moment because, you know, each time this stuff happens, I go back to my Red Hat Brigade and I'm going, you know, well, now put Joe Biden's name in front of this instead of, you know, say Joe Biden wanted to paint gold leaf all over statues, millions of dollars. Wanted to, you know, to do all of the craziness that we see this administration, have a fight on the lawn. Would you be crazy? And oddly enough, none of them say that they would have had a problem with any of the things that Trump is doing if Donald Trump were to do it. And this is where I go, we got to keep this stuff in as a reminder so that the next time my Red Hat Brigade of snowflakes and whiners complains about something, you know, like, you know, feeding kids lunch or getting health care for people who need it or ensuring that people have a place to sleep at night, you know, that hippie liberal socialist stuff, I'm going to remind them, you know, ballroom, painting statues, fights on the lawn. Remember when you weren't upset about any of that? And then we'll see what happens. I want to hear your thoughts. Is there a better way to spend taxpayer money? I'm waiting for my Republican friends to go, well, I could just keep it in my wallet. I'm waiting for that. Want to hear your thoughts? Rick at TheRickSmithShow.com. Quick break. Right back. I'm Rick Smith, and this is Labor History in 2. On this day in labor history, the year was 1903. Mary Harris, better known as Mother Jones, held a rally in Philadelphia. The famous Irish-American labor leader had come to Pennsylvania to support a strike of textile workers. As many as 100,000 workers were out on strike. 16,000 of them were children. In her autobiography, Mother Jones recalled how the children came to the union headquarters. Many of them had suffered some sort of injury in the mills. She called the rally to bring public attention to the conditions of child labor. She had tried to get the local newspapers to report on the injuries, but the newspapers balked because the mill owners held stock in the papers. In her autobiography, Mother Jones described the rally, writing, "A great crowd gathered in the public square in front of City Hall. I put the little boys with their fingers off and hands crushed and maimed on a platform. I held up their mutilated hands and showed them to the crowd and made the statement that Philadelphia's mansions were built on the broken bones, the quivering hearts, and the drooping heads of these children, that their little lives went out to make the wealth for others." The newspapers picked up the quote about the mansions and reported it in their papers. Mother Jones was pleased that she had helped to get the conversation about child labor started, but she knew it would quickly fade away if she did not keep public attention on the brutal conditions children faced every day. So she planned what has become known as the March of the Mill Children, from Philadelphia to President Theodore Roosevelt's home in Oyster Bay, New York. Through her efforts, Mother Jones helped to bring national attention to the plight of child labor. Labor History in 2 brought to you by the Illinois Labor History Society and The Rick Smith Show. For more information, go to laborhistoryin2.com, like us on Facebook, and follow us on the Twitters at Labor History in 2.
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12: So, evidently, Colorado has won federal approval to import certain prescription drugs from Canada. A move many supporters say will lower drug prices for residents by as much as 20 to 60%, obviously depending on the medication. But questions, like questions I've got, is it going to work in practice? On paper, in theory. And the question then is, to whose benefit? Will it actually trickle down to working people in Colorado? And is this a model for the rest of the country? And here to share some thoughts and help me work through some of this, I'm going to go to my go-to expert on this. Gabe Levitt is the founder and president of Prescription Justice. You can check out their website at prescriptionjustice.org. Gabe, thanks for taking time for us.
14: Thanks for having me, Rick. I appreciate it.
12: So is this a big deal? Is this a big thing in your view that Colorado is going to be able to bring the drugs in from Canada? Big deal?
14: So in one respect, it's a big deal. And I'm sorry to say, in another respect, I'm not sure how much of a difference it's going to make. It's a big deal because drug importation has been in the law since the Medicare Modernization Act of 2003. It took over 20 years in order for that law to do any work. And what we have in Colorado is we have the second state, the first was Florida, to have a program for them to import drugs from Canada through wholesale channels. That's been approved by the FDA. The problem is even though they've shown the FDA that they have all of the safety pieces of the puzzle in place that's required by law and that's required by the federal rule, the problem is, and this is something that a lot of people don't know, they still have to get the manufacturers to agree to it. Why is that? Because big pharma companies have registrations in Canada. You have Pfizer Canada, you have Glaxo Canada, you have Eli Lilly Canada, and they're the ones that navigate supplying the wholesalers in Canada. And if they're not willing to do that supply and they're telling the wholesalers, you can't sell to the US, then they have a lot of power to actually stop this trade. So what we have now, Rick, is the government is no longer blocking, saying you can't import or re-import. You remember we had that discussion? So most of these drugs are not re-imported. They're just imported. They're made in Canada, in Europe, and then they're imported. Before Florida and Colorado, you could not bring in those drugs wholesale. Now that these programs have been approved, the government's saying, well, we're not stopping it. But there are still mechanisms that the drug companies have to stop it. And that's the crux of what's happening here. One thing, I actually believe, I've read Colorado's program. I have the drug list right here. I believe they're going to negotiate some drugs to bring in at lower cost that will give them substantial savings on each of those drugs, but it's one state and about 20 drugs.
12: So that's it. I mean, this big to-do is about over 20 drugs. Now, I remember when Joe Biden said we're going to put a cap on stuff, and the right lost their mind because, you know, that's on the demand side. We can't fool with the demand side because, well, we're supply siders, I guess, because what Colorado is doing is a supply side economic idea, right? I mean, we're just going to increase the supply coming from Canada instead of what's coming from Canada from the corporation. And we're going to flood the market, hopefully, with cheaper drugs. And then people should possibly benefit if that's how this works.
14: Yeah. So look at it like this.
15: You're listening to the American Democracy Minute, keeping your government by and for the people. District of Columbia voters use ranked choice voting for the first time June 16th in D.C.'s Democratic primary. A group which helped to pass the reform reminds voters to vote for the best, rank the rest, don't rank candidates you detest. Pro-reform groups Grow Democracy and Rank the District spearheaded Initiative 83, which passed with almost 73% of the vote in 2024. Initially, the D.C. City Council dragged its feet on funding the reform, but finally appropriated the money last July. The election includes primaries for D.C. delegate to Congress, mayor, city council, and Democratic Party positions. In the past, city council candidates could get elected with as little as 20% of the vote, something which will change with ranked choice voting. Using RCV, if a candidate receives 50% of the vote, they win outright. If not, the lowest candidate is eliminated, and their next choice votes are reallocated in rounds until a candidate eventually reaches a majority. The process allows voters to choose their favorite without being a spoiler and can encourage more collegiality among candidates. Though the city and democracy groups have conducted education campaigns, a June 1st Washington Post poll found 44% of voters weren't aware RCV was being implemented. We've linked to D.C.'s ranked choice voting explainers at AmericanDemocracyMinute.org. I'm Brian Beal.
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16: Utopia, take away the economy from those who rigged it. As I see it, class warfare, the only resort to right-wing doom. It's Worth It, How to Talk to Your Right-Wing Relatives, Friends, and Neighbors, and other books written by Egberto Willis. Welcome to Politics Done Right. My name is Egberto Willis, your host. Good morning, Houston. Good morning, Harris County. Good morning to the great state of Texas. Good morning to the United States of America. Of course, good morning to the world, receiving our signals via the magic of El Internet, formerly known as the ARPANET, created by whom? Created by we the people. We the people. I start the show every day with that. Created by whom? We the people. And I do it purposefully. Purposefully, there's this thing that the right wing knows, and that is you keep repeating something over and over again. And if it's a fallacy, if it's false, if it's not true, people tend to believe it even as it's false because they hear it a lot over and over again. Those of us on the good side, those of us on the side of truth, we believe by just telling the truth one time that it's okay, everybody listening. Well, there is the truth. Nothing else needs to be said. Well, you know, we're not robots. We're humans. We're not dealing with robots. We're dealing with humans. We always have to say and repeat truths for truth to be accepted, for truth to counteract lies. Anyway, without further ado, I go to the genius in El Estudio, El Señor Jack Van Bibber. Good morning, Jack. How are you doing?
17: Good morning, Egberto. Good morning, Houston and the rest of the world. All right. Today's program connects the spectacle to the structure. Lara Hadid explains why mixed martial arts is a global diverse sport that does not belong to Trump, MAGA, or militarized nationalism. Ellie Mistel brings the legal and electoral urgency warning that Democrats cannot sleepwalk into the midterms while an extremist Supreme Court reshapes democracy from the bench. And Oxfam's warning about energy billionaires growing richer during the Iran war reminds working people that war always creates victims, but it also creates profiteers. The people must see the pattern, name it, and organize against it. Reuters and AP have documented the political weight of the UFC White House spectacle, while Oxfam reported that 41 G7 energy billionaires gained $23.5 billion since the beginning of the Iran war. Man, that's about a little over a half a billion apiece.
16: Oh yeah, it's huge what's going on here, Jack. I mean, the pilfer is real. And the thing about it is, happens behind the doors, and we've learned to accept it because we believe, okay, war, oil prices go up. But when you go to the other end of why oil prices go up and realize that that is just another way of giving money to a bunch of rich people, you know, we have our economic system is severely flawed. Severely flawed. Very. Anything else you want to add, my brother?
17: No, let's get on with the show.
16: Let's get on with the show. Anyway, folks, good morning. Buenas mañanas, right? That's, you don't really say buenas mañanas. It's buenos dias. What I just did is I just did a translation directly from English to Spanish. Let me tell you something, right? I just did an interview with a couple of days ago with Martina Grifaldo, who is the founder of Alianza Latina Internacional. And I'm posting it a little bit later. This one was all in Spanish. And, you know, I really wanted to play it on air, but it's 10 minutes long. And but it's really for our Spanish audience, the audience that, you know, and what I'm going to really do is I'm going to do it online later on today instead of doing it on air where we have about 80% of the people waiting for 10 minutes because they can't understand what's on the en la pantalla on the screen. So I decided to do it. It's a compatriot of Mr. Mendoza, who was with us yesterday, but giving some more of the story. But there are three things I want to speak about today. The first one is, of course, Laura Jadid. She went to the UFC MMA spectacle at the White House yesterday, or rather on, I guess it was on Sunday. So she went to visit Washington, D.C. She's a reporter out of New York that does that's on a panel with me every Monday at WBAI in New York. The other topic we're going to do is Elie Mistal. Elie Mistal is a journalist. You guys see him on MS Now and CNN all of the time talking about the Supreme Court laws, etc. He's written several books on the Constitution, etc. And thirdly, we're going to talk about what Jack just mentioned in ending about what the oil billionaires are doing. And I really want to touch on that because I think we so importantly have to point these things out over and over again. It's not just as simple as saying, oh, the rich is taking everything. Oh, I think you have to consistently, continually, as things happen in real time, attach that to how our economic system by design is a failed economic system designed solely to rape all of us. And I say that without hesitation, because that from its inception, it was always there to maintain a bias towards some and invite others who play the game into its fold. And that's where we're at. Anyway, let's go ahead and get busy. I'm going to start with Laura Jadid. She went and visited the White House and did the MMA thing. She's an MMA lover. She loves MMA, but she believes, well, let me tell you what. Let her tell us what she believes.
18: Welcome to another edition of Politics and Right. I'm Egberto Willis, your host. Today, I'm honored once again to have Laura Jadid. Is an independent freelance journalist and founder of Firewalled Media. She has written at Politico, Rolling Stone, The Nation, The New Republic, Slate, among many other substantive publications. She is a veteran, more importantly, as an investigative reporter. She recently had a real big coup where she actually went ahead and, I don't know, became an ICE agent, could be? Nah, but close. Now we have her here talking about UFC. Hello, Laura. How are you doing today?
19: Doing good. Great to be back.
18: Look, it's great having you on. But before we get into the meat of this stuff, my God, Laura, I didn't know you were so much into UFC and I think it's more like you're an MMA woman, right?
19: Yeah, I say MMA now because UFC has gone so badly. But yeah, I've been watching for 20 years. It's the only sport I like. And it's been real painful to watch what's happened to it because it should not be on the White House lawn. Dana White should not be doing any of the things he's doing. It should not be a Trump vehicle. It's all very depressing.
18: You know, it's funny because you wrote an article titled, "It Was Everyone's Sport, Then MAGA Hijacked It. It doesn't have to be this way."
19: And it doesn't. I mean, I'm not saying everyone has to like it. It's a blood sport. It's violent. I understand why people don't like it. I'm not trying to convert everybody to MMA, but the idea that it's somehow a far right coded thing is ridiculous. I mean, it is a global sport. It is egalitarian. The number one pound for pound fighter in the world right now is a devout Muslim from Dagestan. The commonly held greatest female MMA fighter in the world is an out lesbian from Brazil. Like, this is a truly global sport, and it does not matter who you are. You can go into that ring and do your thing. And it's just, it's really perverse that MAGA has kind of, you'll excuse me, peed all over it and made it theirs.
18: You know, I learned a lot from your article, and I want to talk about you being at the White House in a minute, but the article, I just got through reading the article and I was intrigued. You know, I was like, wow, Laura, we are in the same panel with WBAI every Monday, and I quite didn't know this about you. Anyway, but let me tell you other stuff. I mean, I love the way you kind of twisted things into your article. You actually said, how can MAGA be doing MMA, doing UFC, if it's a DEI, the sport looks everything that they're against, DEI, you even put that in the article. I was like, girl, look at what, she nailed it. She nailed it.
19: I mean, it is. That's the thing. I mean, if there was ever, weirdly, because I know it's a very violent sport, but if there's ever a woke sport, it's this one. Like, you've got women in there defying gender stereotypes every time there's a card with them on it. It's just, I don't know. It's very sad that they've just completely convinced everybody, or most people, that this is theirs.
18: You know what? This shows that they really have no values, no North Star, nothing, because it is like they just go on Trump's next grifting whim. You know, it is nothing. There's no core there, because actually I think you nailed it when you said, for people that don't believe in DEI, for people that don't have all that, this is the last sport that you think see them adapt, right?
19: Yeah. No, you wouldn't think. And yet, I mean, it just, no, they don't. They just want things to be the way they want them to be. All they can see is the blood and the violence and this, like, very twisted idea of, like, this is the only way to be a man. And I, first of all, do not believe that. There's a lot of different ways to be a man. That is one of many ways to be a man. These are athletes. They are highly skilled. They've chosen to do this. It's a sport. It's a game. It's not some kind of martial gladiatorial fantasy that Trump is trying to make it into. And not only does that make me sad as an MMA fan, it's dangerous to treat war like a game, to associate the troops with MMA. These are two very different things, and it's distressing.
18: It's amazing. But anyhow, my real question to you is, how the hell did you get to the White House yesterday? I mean, you told us you're going to D.C. I didn't quite know that you were going to be on the grounds of the White House. Wow.
19: Well, to be fair, I went to the Fan Fest, which was I didn't actually get into the ring or anything, or into the actual venue, mm-hmm. but there was a Fan Fest for like thousands of fans who could go on the ellipse and do all these little activities. And mm-hmm. there was a lottery for tickets, and I put in, and I got lucky. My number came up. So as soon as I saw that, I was like, this is a story I was born to write. I can't wait. I got to go immediately. So I went for both days to the Fan Fest, and it was certainly an experience.
18: What kind of experience? How did you find the people, first of all?
19: So the people, look, Republican, probably, like, generically so. Mm-hmm. You know, they thought it was very funny when Hokett, who's a jerk I don't care for, doesn't matter, said that Michelle Obama was a man. They all really liked that. You know, they were all happy to cheer for Donald Trump. But, like, the actual conversations people were having was about fighting. Like, I think, you know, look, are these people probably, like, tend Republican? Probably. I mean, you know, young men, angry, testosterone poison, sure, I'll buy it. But I think a lot of it is just like, it's become kind of, you know, if you are a fight fan, then you must support Trump. And if you support Trump, then you must be a fight fan. I think there's a feedback loop here. And what I saw on the ground is like a bunch of people like having a really nice time geeking out about their favorite fighters and buying merch and talking about who they place bets on, which is a whole other can of worms. But, you know, like

0: You are the gun carrying person who like MMA and who doesn't find NPR all that amused. I mean, I sat down there and I'm like, that's what I'm talking about. People are people, and to try to throw everybody into one box doesn't make any sense. And you are the microcosm of what that's all about.
1: Yeah, thank you. Because look, it shouldn't, like, there's so many things that just shouldn't be political. It shouldn't, this is, these are just things that I like in my spare time. It's just how I'm wired. I believe I compared myself to like a 12-year-old edgelord on 4chan, just aesthetically. And that's apparently just the stuff I like.
0: By the way, that
1: I
0: went
1: didn't
0: over
1: ask to be
0: my
1: born
0: head,
1: this way.
0: okay? That went over my
1: Fair
0: head. I was
1: enough.
0: like, what is she talking about? Maybe I need to go
1: Oh,
0: do
1: God.
0: some research.
1: Yeah, don't worry about it. But yeah, no, I do. I wish we could get back to a time where people could just like the things they like, and not every single thing had to be sorted in one of two boxes. Like, it, these things are just personal preferences, and there's no moral value really ascribed to them, as far as who you are or what you believe. I don't believe.
0: But you know what is interesting? That is, I think that is where people really are, and then they have to force the leaders on top force them to be where they are. Look, I'm an ultra lefty kind of a guy, right? But I
1: Oh,
0: live
1: yeah.
0: in red, in a red. Not only do I live in a red, well, let me back up. Texas is not a red state; it's a non-voting state. But I live in a genuinely red area in this state, and I have a lot of friends. And they all know I'm a pinko lefty liberal crazy guy. And if they see me at a coffee shop, they're coming there to shoot the bull with me, right? And that is
1: Yeah.
0: where we really need to be, right?
1: It's so important. It's just at a base level to remember that the other side aren't demons. And I really, I think that goes both ways, but definitely for them. I mean, I do a lot of reporting on the far right, and people will ask me, like, well, how do you get them to talk to you? And the answer is you smile and act like a person, and they're not expecting that. They have been told that, like, people who believe what you and I believe are like blue-haired psychopaths who are going to like yell at them on the street for saying something wrong. And the truth is, we're just people. Like, we're nice people. And that's, I think, the beginning of understanding, is just to accept that, like, the enemy isn't a some kind of demon. They don't agree with you, and maybe we can reach some common ground if we could just recognize that we're all people.
0: Exactly. We've all put on their pants the same way, all that good stuff. But again, you
1: Yeah.
0: know, that they have some crazy ideas about women. Yeah, as
1: Oh,
0: long
1: yeah.
0: as you keep that to yourself and don't bring it to me, I'm happy. You know, it's not a problem. So tell me more about this event because, you know, you went out. I think you made it, and you were out there for 2 days. A lot
1: Yeah,
0: of stuff had to
1: I
0: happen in 2 days, Laura. A lot of stuff had to happen in 2 days.
1: Oh yeah, well, there were all kinds of fun little events. There were a lot of, I was very taken with kind of the participation trophy aspect of it. There were booths where you could like get your picture taken doing a fighter walkout, or you could buy a belt, like a UFC championship belt for $800, which, like, that's a lot of money, but it does save you the time of becoming an athlete, I guess. Meta AI had a thing where you could like have an AI version of yourself on a fight poster, and they print it out for you for free to take home. But it's like just on and on and on, stuff like this, where it's like, I don't know, it just, it's, I thought we didn't like participation trophies, but sure, why not? We'll do this. Definitely the most dramatic thing that happened was a fighter named Sean Strickland had been banned from this event for pointing out that Donald Trump is basically spending time with the Epstein list in that octagon area. Lest you praise him too much, he also has a lot to say about Jewish people. His issue is this isn't far right enough. But anyway, the point is that he stuck in somehow, made it to one of the like show rings, got into it, and then was immediately arrested by security and dragged out, with fans following behind, being like, "Free Sean, free Sean." So that was the excitement of the 2 days, I guess. That was a very odd thing.
0: Now that is crazy, isn't it?
1: Yeah, it's a little depressing that like the pushback from the current UFC crowd is, no, this is not right wing enough. That's unfortunate. I don't love that.
0: Well, you know what? The thing about it is, at least you went. What else happened? What else kind of tickled you? I mean, I think so far you've said that the people were more normal than, you know, or, you know,
1: Yeah.
0: I guess the politics were not wasn't involved. It was all about this MMA thing. They were there
1: Yeah.
0: shopping, and I mean, like at a standard fair. Now, what was the attendance though?
1: I'm really bad at crowd estimates.

0: It was a lot of people.
1: Okay.
0: One of the things that Trump does, and I don't know if this is on purpose or not, but Trump events tend to have very slow security lines. I don't know what this is. You would think they would learn once ever,
1: Right.
0: but it means that, like, over the course of a day, people come in slowly. So what you get is you get a lot of liberal publications, and I've done this. I've posted pictures, and it's like, that's a very small crowd. Well, that's because this has been open for an hour and a half. You wait 3, 4 hours, suddenly there's a lot more people. And it is clever because you've got, media outlets that don't agree with Trump being like, look, this is pathetic. No one was there. And then conservative outlets being like, what are you talking about? Everyone's there. You just get to pick your own shot,
1: Time,
0: but definitely thousands. Exactly. I mean, I don't know if it's a strategy or not, but if it is, it's a pretty good one.
1: yeah. I mean, I think that you got to stay engaged to really give people. If you're going to be out there reporting, be out there reporting like you did there, and give an accurate story of what's going on. Because I heard this on some station today. It's like, well, is Trump finally losing it, and his people are really giving up? And there's one guy that says no. He still has his power with his group, maybe not with Americans in general, but with his group, the hold is on and it continues to hold. So, I mean, I think we ought to be very careful about that.
0: I agree. I feel like rumors of Trump's demise have been greatly exaggerated for at least 10 years now. It's just every time I count him out, he's back. So, I mean, eventually he will shuffle off this mortal coil. He will leave us forever. But until that time, he's definitely got that magnetism. And even people who are pretty mad at him, I wouldn't say they're like attacking him directly, exactly. They're kind of complaining on the sidelines more than mounting a real forward
1: Exactly.
0: assault on him.
1: Exactly. So all in all, Laura, what would, and by the way, first of all, I have an article. The article, like I said, you are such a, you're a hell of a writer. And I mean, I sat, let me be honest. When I get these very long articles, when I get to the middle of it, I start skipping and just kind of trying to get
0: Same.
1: out of it. Your article held me, baby. That article held me on, and I kept on reading that article. I'm like, damn, she's a damn good writer. I understand that you have another one coming out after this one as well, on the
0: Yes,
1: same
0: tomorrow
1: that
0: morning, hopefully. Yeah,
1: tomorrow
0: this one will be
1: morning.
0: more specifically on the event itself. Like the one that I wrote was just kind of a defense of MMA from the perspective of someone who's real mad about what's happening. Tomorrow's will be about the event itself and just kind of what it was like to be there and why I think Trump is doing this, which I think he's trying to link MMA with the military, which is horrible because war is bad and should be fought as a last resort. And MMA is a sport for entertainment, and these things are not the same. And it's very dangerous to kind of gamify the troops like that. It's really kind of gross. So there'll
1: Well,
0: be some of that.
1: good. When I post this video, I'm going to post it with those two links, both the pre and the pre and the post of you going to the event. Why don't you give me a closure and tell me all in all, what do we need to know about what occurred at the White House? Give me your full interpretation and of what you've seen.
0: Yeah. So, like I said, on the one hand, at its core, this did not, if it was held anywhere else with anyone else, this would not have been a political event. This would have been Comic-Con for fight fans. That's all this really was at heart. However, because it was held at the White House and because of the way they did the walkouts with the Octagon, the White House in the background, they did a thing where they had Medal of Honor recipients flank every single fighter, which forced all of the like troops who were stationed along the way to salute, which gave the impression that the troops were saluting the fighters, which is,
1: Right.
0: yeah, it's
1: Dangerous.
0: very clever. Yeah. Yeah. It's just this very, very distinctly trying to link like our American army is basically gladiators, and you should be really excited because these are manly men, and war is glory, and the American spirit is all about going out and making war. And if this all sounds real fascist, well,
1: It
0: because it
1: is.
0: is.
1: Yeah, it is.
0: Yeah.
1: Well, look, Laura, thank you for hanging out with me and giving me this update as far as your experience out there at the White House UFC MMA. Laura Jadid is an independent freelance journalist and founder of Firewalled Media. She's on Substack and everywhere else, Slate, you name it, she's there. Thank you so kindly for having been on Politics Done Right.
0: Always an absolute pleasure, Alberto.
2: All right, folks, I hope you enjoyed that. That was Laura Jadid's experience hanging with the other side with that on that MMA event, etc., etc., etc. Anyway, welcome aboard in the house, Lisa Blair from Atlanta, Georgia. Uri Deaver, I think, from Alvin, Texas, if I recall correctly. Paul Fleming from Powder Springs, Georgia. We also have in the house Lita Bearcat from Austin, Texas, and the Substack Check. Welcome aboard, Morny. Buenos dias, como estás, corazón? We also have Vegan Cindy, and I imagine right next to Vegan Cindy is El Señor Vegan Cindy. Joe, how you doing, Joe? From Los Angeles, California. Jose Montero, Rules of Law Rules. Huh, I like that tag. Jeannie Elva, welcome aboard. Merle Scretchen, welcome aboard. Mary J, welcome aboard. Likewise, Kathleen, John A, and Jean E. Thank you so kindly for being here. Uri is Deer Park. I'm sorry. It's the my other Texas brother is from Alvin, Texas. I got to get the two things set right in my mind. You know, it takes me a while, man. It takes me a while. Anyway, we have on the phone with us El Señor Tag from Michigan. How you doing, Tag?
3: I'm fine, thank you, Egberto. How about yourself?
2: I am doing fine. Talk to me, my dear brother.
3: Well, I had a close friend pass away this weekend, and he owned a ski shop. I'm a skier, so, you know, for most of my life, I've been friends with him. But I've come to think about public service. And, yes. You know, he was a public servant, even though he did it from a private position. And I started thinking about all these people, even what was going on in Washington this weekend, how that's a public service, believe it or not. and even what you do is a public service. And some people do public service with public money, and some people do public service out of their own pockets like you do. And then I think that there's a third class of people who do public service to serve themselves. And that's kind of the ones that I have a problem with, that people that are trying to serve themselves by feigning that they're serving the public. And I just think that, I mean, it's something that we don't give much thought to. That's why I think with go ahead.
2: I think you nailed something very important, right? Because there are a lot of people that promote what they're doing as public service, but it's really on for a massive profit type of a basis. And I think you nailed it just right. There's the public service that all of us pay for in taxes. There's a kind of public service that one does in sort of a 501c3 form, 501c4 form, or even the way I do it. In other words, the service that I give, I mean, look at our chat. This is actually financed by, I look at my chat and I see folks who are given that third service that you talk, or that second service that you're talking about, meaning personal things that you earn on your own, and you're saying, I have faith in XYZ, so I want to promote my public service through that person. But then there's the other that you speak about, Tag, and that's the one that drives us crazy. It's really not public service, it's the semblance of public service, using the public service as a means of capital appreciation. And I think you nailed it there.
3: Exactly. And I look at the oil companies or the gun makers. To me, they're strictly in it for profit. And
2: right.
3: And I don't see where they're really, they may say, well, we're here to serve the public. We want to make gasoline so you can drive your car. Okay, kind of a public service. They're in it purely for profit. And I think that, you know, as a thinking sentient beings as we are, we need to take a look at these different categories and start understanding why we're getting these messages from TV or the radio or billboards or wherever from other people. are these people actually a public servant, or are they actually serving themselves? And I think it would help to clarify a lot of how we feel about things. So I don't know
2: that.
3: Anybody, have you ever thought about that, any of this?
2: Well, I mean, indirectly, but I'm glad that you brought that up, because I think it is so important. Let's give an example. The oil companies market themselves as a public service. They bring energy to the world, et cetera. And they're so right. We need the energy that they bring to the world and something. But look at what else they do, where it shows you that their public service is simply their cog to make a profit. Green energy, we know, is somewhere that we have to go, right? We also know that throwing a lot of carbon in the air is ultimately a short-term fatal for us, sea level rise and all of that, faster than naturally. And here is the thing, Tag, but they actively get into politics to stop the promotion of any alternative form of energy, in order for them to keep giving that stuff to us, gasoline and diesel and all these other things, because absent that, they lose the profits that they get from it. I mean, it is, there's a certain disconnect right there that I think you're nailing. And I think the more we understand it, the more we stop believing the kinds of ads out there. When VP announces on, I don't know if you remember their large campaign, BP, Beyond Petroleum. Marketing means absolutely nothing. Beyond Petroleum, as they try to stop green energy from coming into the fold. Good point, my dear.
3: Exactly.
2: Tag.
3: The other thing that leads me off to is like the people in the military who serve the public. Or like when they talk about Biden, how he served the public for 46 years. It's like people don't buy that. They, oh, well, you were in the government to serve yourself. I don't buy it. I think Biden was there as a public servant. And I understand that he's a public servant who was financed by the public. Okay, that's different than somebody like yourself who is serving the public on your own dime. You know, that's a lot different. And my friend who owned a ski shop. My son who owned a ski shop, he served the public for all those years, you know, trying to make a little bit of profit so he could keep his doors open. And because of him, I can go out in the winter when it's below zero and I can spend dollars out on the slopes and I'm warm because of what he taught me about being out in the cold. And he did it on his own and without any help from the government. So that was kind of what brought me around to this public servant issue. So thanks for letting me put that out, Egberto.
2: Absolutely. Let me, before you go, I want to add something to Biden and even to somebody like McConnell. And, you know, I don't like McConnell. I think he serves the rich, etc. But a lot of these people that are in government, their ideology may be screwed, right? But a lot of these guys are really public servants. Biden was a public servant. I look at somebody like McConnell, who could have left the Senate. And the reason I'm bringing McConnell is to talk to my MAGA base to show you that I'm objective in what I'm saying here. I think there's a thing about some of these guys that are really, really in the public interest. And I think somebody like McConnell truly believes that, you know, they've bought the capitalism fallacy and thinks what they're doing is actually the way things are supposed to work. I am not... They're just thinking these guys are utter evil. A lot of times I think they actually know what they're doing is evil. They know what they're doing is evil, but they think that is a consequence of keeping order, etc. They're wrong, but you know, and I think that is where we have to start the conversation. But I love what you had to say, Tag. Keep up the good work, brother. I want to make one correction. When I went into this stuff, most of it, other than and doing ads and all of that on my website, was on my dime. But I've used up my dime, and now other folks see a reason for supporting what we do, and they're instrumental in doing that. I must say that I don't want to be given full back credit, all that good stuff. So anyway, just wanted to say that. You wanted to add something else?
3: Real quickly, when you started talking about McConnell, it made me think of the fact that, you know, even with Exxon and with everybody else, you know, everybody's participating in building our society, which
2: right.
3: is kind of a public service. But are you really building a society, or are you in it for the profit? And I think that's really the part that really bothers me.
2: Yes.
3: The people who are primarily there for profit and not so interested in helping build our society or betterment of our society. So
2: can I put a corollary in that? Can I put a corollary in that? I don't have a problem with profit, but I have a problem with profit on somebody else's back, profit at the expense of the detriment of others. You see what I'm saying? And what I'm saying is the corporation's profit is at a detriment of others. Anyway, thank you very much for your you make us think, Dag. Thank you very much for your call, sir.
3: Thanks, Egberto, for the time. Bye-bye.
2: Bye-bye. Let's go to Brother Jimmy. Come on in, Jimmy.
4: Good morning, Egberto. The New York Times had a really good article yesterday about the beginning of SpaceX. Elon Musk wanted to build his own rockets. He went to Russia and tried to get them to help him, and they spurned him. He came back here, and his advisor said, don't do it. It's not worth it. You'll never be successful. He himself thought he only had a 10% chance of being successful. But he started building these rockets, and the first four rockets he built all failed. They failed, but he kept going, and he finally had good rockets that went up, and he could bring them back down. And NASA gave him contracts to take things up. He wanted to actually send seeds up to Mars. He thought he could grow plants up there, and the American public would love it and would want to give more money to NASA. But anyway, he kept going and made SpaceX successful because he persevered with his dream. And at the same time, he was running Tesla. This guy is pretty amazing, I think, really, all the things he's done and are doing it at the same time. And then, of course, now he's the world's first trillionaire. So,
2: Jimmy, I don't have the time to get into a lot of that right now, but I just want you to ask yourself the question, why do you think he did it? As opposed to the inventors of each of those, each company that he has started by somebody else doing something else, and all the and by the way, that he failed the four times he launched the rocket. I want you to remember that we, the public, the taxpayer, had already launched rockets all over space, all over the galaxy. So there's nothing new that he has done. He has solely done it as an independent. Person using the backs of others. So, I mean, let's not buy the hype. We cannot buy the hype. The guy is the guy's a great capitalist. That's about all that he is. But let's talk another time, Jimmy, because I need to go on with the program. But let's talk another time, okay?
4: Sure, okay. Keep it going. Bye-bye.
2: Thank you, brother. Thank you, brother. Let's go to Michael. Come on in, Michael.
5: I said Miguel, not Michael.
2: Oh, Miguel. Miguel, come on in, Miguel.
5: Tomatoes, tomato. I heard something that really irked me just now from you. My MAGA base. I'm going to get off the phone and let you elaborate. What the heck is a MAGA base that you're so proud of?
2: I'm not proud of any MAGA base. Let's go to, again, let me just say something because I recognize your voice. Stop trying to read into what I say, what you would like to paste onto me. I'm a very honest person, and I understand good, evil, bad, all that good stuff, brother. Do not try to paste what you would like to paste onto me, because it would do you well to believe that. But, you know, the program is all ours, so you can call in anytime. Come on in, Joe.
6: Morning, Egberto. Super quick about Jimmy's call about Elon Musk. I'm not going to comment on him in any way, but what I would like to say is, wouldn't it be great? You know, I'm all for innovation and visionary folks. As a tech journalist, I used to cover them. back in the 90s and early 2000s, and believe me, some of them are very visionary. So mm-hmm. wouldn't it be great if we could elevate and celebrate innovators or innovators in general who are backing or pursuing sustainable solutions to our climate crisis? And that's it, Ben.
2: Thank you, Joe. Before you go, you're absolutely right. And I have another group of innovators that I would like to support. And that is, you know, right now, the face of SpaceX, the face of his satellite program, the face of Tesla is him. Why not let's go ahead and highlight the people who actually innovated the battery, the people who actually innovated the rocket, the people in his technical team that are actually the real innovators, and not just one face that collects the trillion. That is a corollary to what you just suggested, my brother.
6: Yes.
2: All right. Let me get on to, thank you very much for the call, Joe. Let's see. Faraved. Let's go ahead and, Cheryl says there's an interview worth watching. Musk and what is special sauce? Actually is, let me go ahead and copy that into the other chat so others can see it. And let me go ahead and put it in my little store here so that I can see what it is that Cheryl is telling us to go watch. And Cheryl points out, let me just tell you that the next Zoom Coffee with Egberto is Friday, the 26th of June. Please sign up, tinyurl.com/coffee with Egberto. We have fun on these Zoom Coffees with Egberto. It is Friday, the 26th of June. It's between 7 and 9. Okay, I need to play Element Style right now, and then we will continue with the program. Here is Ellie Mistal.
7: Welcome to another edition of Politics Done Right. This is Egberto Willis, your host. You know, we are here at Netroots, and I'm walking in the aisle. I'm looking and just looking and minding my own business, and something just popped up in front of me. Somebody named Ellie Mistal. You know, you guys hear me talk about this guy all of the time. He is always on point. Ellie Mistal, thank you so kindly for appearing on Politics Done Right.
8: No problem. Yeah, the fro kind of like...
7: awoken me.
8: Makes me noticeable.
7: Yeah. In a crowd. It was like, wow, you know. But anyway, first of all, I know last year you wrote a book.
8: Yes.
7: What is that book? You know, I want to make sure that there's a good reason otherwise for having you here.
8: Right.
7: Tell them what you wrote.
8: Right. So my current bestseller is called Bad Law, 10 Popular Laws Ruining America. That's the follow-up to my previous bestseller, which is called Allow Me to Retort, A Black Guy's Guide to the Constitution. And I like putting the bestseller in there because, like, that's the thing they can't take away from you, right?
7: Yes.
8: I mean, 50 years from now, like, nobody, I can still say, well, your dad was a bestseller, you know, that son of a boy. Like, it's, so I like reminding people that the book actually sold. It's hard to sell books these days, especially from the left.
7: You see, that is one of the reasons I like this dude. I mean, because he points out what he needs to point out. Anyway, look, I have a big issue that I want to ask you about, and it has to do with the elections. I think there are two sides to this election. I was speaking to the Secretary of State of Connecticut today, and she said Democrats better watch out. And the reason they better watch out is that in her state, she handles the voting. She said there are two reactions that people can have to what's occurring right now. They can all just get out of the system altogether and not vote, which can hurt Democrats in this landslide one is hoping for, or Donald Trump can do a whole lot of messing around with the election. First of all, do you give merit to both of those?
8: I don't. I'm not as worried, not in a state like Connecticut with people opting out. I think that Democrats are engaged. People are going to show up to vote. I think where the opting out comes in is in the states that are being illegally, unconstitutionally, yet completely gerrymandered, especially in the former Confederacy.
7: Right.
8: Because part of gerrymandering, it's also psychological warfare against our people. If you have a situation like you have now in Louisiana, like you have now in Tennessee, like you have now in Florida, where Black people feel like there is no hope, where that even if they show up in numbers, mm-hmm. that the system is rigged against them, they have no chance to win, then that's when the couch can win. That's right. When, why should I even bother? The fix is already in against me. And so the psychological warfare of gerrymandering, I do think is a problem. I do think it's something that Democrats have to watch out for, that leadership has to fight, that you have to give people a reason to, more than a reason to vote at this point, you got to give people a reason to hope at this point, when the Republicans are doing everything they can to take the hope, to take the heart out of the Black community in the South. So I absolutely give credence to that first thing. The second thing, in terms of Trump messing with stuff, duh. Mm-hmm. I mean, he's, what do we think ICE is? Right. People who think ICE is just there to deport illegal out-of-status immigrants, they're there to do that too. But like, what he's done is set up a paramilitary force that can cause grave harm and grave confusion as we approach as we get through the election cycle. So absolutely, I think that we can't be caught flat-footed in terms of being prepared for Trump to use dirty tricks, violent tricks, to sway the votes in the election.
7: Now, what do we do to sway that?
8: Well, you have to have your own state and local police forces ready. Mm-hmm. Because look, here's what happens in a state like Connecticut. Mm-hmm. The Democrats are expected to win. You go to Bridgeport, you know, you go to some of the areas in Connecticut where there's a larger minority population, mm-hmm. and you have ICE surrounding those communities, intimidating them. Right. They don't have to say you're not allowed to vote. Right. It's just here are five guys with assault rifles and military fatigues, right. with masks on that you can't identify, that are kind of interested to see if you're going to bother to come out your house today. Like, that's voter intimidation. And in that situation, state and local police have to be ready to be deployed to fight ICE, to stop ICE from intimidating voters. And that is, that's a level of dog that the Democratic Party doesn't usually have,
7: right.
8: but they are going to need to have it this election cycle.
7: You said they're going to need to have it. Will they have it? Do you see any possibility that they're going to have it?
8: You know, I always trust, hope is an important thing. I hope the Democrats understand the stakes here. Historically speaking, they don't. Historically speaking, they will roll over. Historically speaking, ICE will intimidate voters across the nation. And then on the Wednesday after the election, on the Thursday after the election, the Democrats will be like, oh, my God, how could this possibly happen? Let's file a lawsuit. When what needed to happen was boots on the ground
7: in the first
8: on place. Tuesday.
7: You're right.
8: And so I don't know if they are. I hope they're ready.
7: Well,
8: they have every piece of information that they need in order to be ready. At this point, it's just a question of whether or not they have the will and the execution to do it.
7: And what you think specifically, you think that they are or not?
8: I think it's going to be state by state. Okay. I think, you know, a J.B. Pritzker, that dude seems like he was born ready.
7: Yes.
8: Right?
7: He actually had a little bit of gangster in him.
8: Right, right. Kathy Hochul, some days not, right? I don't know about Connecticut. I don't know about California. I don't know about Ohio. Like, the states where it's going to matter the most, I don't know. I don't know yet.
7: Well, you know, as it turns out, I was looking at some numbers, and assuming that all the bad things that Trump could do doesn't happen, do you realize we're at 47 Democratic senators right now? If we have a tidal wave, not just the blue wave, a tidal wave, do you realize that brings in another 13 senators?
8: Yeah, if we want all of them, right?
7: Yeah.
8: And if my mother had wings, wheels, she'd be a wagon, right? Like, lots of things could happen. I don't know that we're going to win 13 seats with the Senate map looking the way it does. And I guess here's the thing. I don't think you can say, assuming that Donald Trump doesn't.
7: Right.
8: We have to assume that Donald Trump does. Yeah,
7: that he does.
8: Exactly. And that we have some kind of dedicated response to fight that. Because you can't at this point assume that he's going to let things happen, especially if he's losing.
7: Exactly.
8: Like, especially if he's losing, it's going to get even worse. So you have to have a response in place. And again, that response includes boots on the grounds. It includes local police forces protecting voters instead of instead of locking hands with ICE. It definitely requires lawyers, lawsuits, right. You know, ready to go to keep election places open, to keep polling places open. We know Republicans already use the dirty trick of trying to close polling places when people are still, you know, they'll have some like issue in the middle of the day that prevents a bunch of people from voting. And then instead of extending the voting times, they just don't. Right. So a lot of people who tried to vote don't vote, are not able to vote. Like, you have to have lawsuits ready to go as that's happening on the day of the election. It takes a lot of party apparatus and planning and structure in order to combat some of these dirty tricks. But like, we have to do it. That's the only way forward.
7: What do you think about the commission that the Democrats formed, this electoral guidance or electoral, I think with the former attorney general? Do you think it has any kind of a wings or?
8: No, you don't. No, oh, okay. I don't. Commissions are of no more use here. You need boots on the ground.
7: Right.
8: When I say boots on the ground, like, I honestly mean, like, you go to East LA.
7: Yeah.
8: We know there's going to be ICE in East LA on election day, discouraging people from voting.
7: Right.
8: Who are the state troopers that Gavin Newsom is going to deploy
7: right.
8: to protect those voters? It is that direct, but also that simple. We don't need a commission. We don't need to put this up to committee. We don't need to have a working group, blue, you know, white paper. We need boots on the ground to protect people. And I don't know that the Democratic Party is always willing to take that next step.
7: So what's next for Eli Wistel?
8: Well, here at this conference, I'm talking about the only thing that will really help us, which is court expansion. That's why I'm here at Netroots. And anytime Democrats collect, I try to be somewhere, you know, kind of in a closet being like, don't forget court packing. So that's why I'm here for this one. Then we're coming up on the end of the Supreme Court term. Big cases are still, we're still waiting for big cases on transgender rights. And of course, birthright citizenship. So I'll be reporting on that. Then we'll hit July. I'll take my annual July after the Supreme Court's done July vacation with my family. And then I'll be back after Labor Day for the run up to the election.
7: The election, the big tip. Eli Wistel, thank you so kindly for having been on Politics Done Right.
8: Thank you so much for having me.

0: Folks, this, let me tell you, that was Eli Mistal from, well, you see him on MS Now and on CNN all of the time. He's usually on panels, and he came out there to Netroots in Philly to go ahead and talk about packing the Supreme Court. Anyway, folks, Jack, were you saying something?
1: Well, you had a little space in between your piece and you coming back on the air, so I was just trying to fill it in.
0: Oh, okay. No, that's the on these videos that I'm doing, at the end of them, there is a 20-second piece that I make sure to play, because all the folks that actually supported the creation of that video is on the screen. The people on the radio can't see the screen, but the people all over the internet can see the screen. And I want them to know exactly all those people that are responsible for us being able to bring all these great interviews to all of you at KPFT and elsewhere. So anyhow, you did hear the music, I hope.
1: No music.
0: Really? Wow. That's interesting, because we heard it. But anyway, continuing. Let's see who is in the. Welcome aboard, Tamar. Welcome aboard. Lynette, you're late. Welcome aboard. And I see some others. Marge KJ, there was good music. They heard the music on the internet for some reason. Jack didn't hear the music on the chat. Probably Zoom did some magical things of removing it. Anyway, the last subject that. Ooh, we're 53 already. Yikes. All right. Let me say this real quick. The third subject, I want to touch on this. So I'm going to make it quick. In grotesque billionaire bonanza, 41 energy tycoons saw fortunes grow by $23.5 billion. Conflict devastates countries and costs countless lives, yet for some it is extraordinarily profitable, said executive director of Oxfam International. While much of the world is holding out hope that the U.S.-Israeli war against Iran may finally be reaching an end amid news of ceasefire, billionaire owners of some of the world's largest energy companies may not be so thrilled. A handful of just 41 energy industry barons in a group of seven countries collectively increased their wealth by $23 billion just since the war was launched. The oil shocks resulting from the war has caused fuel prices to spike. I'm going to stop right there. The link to the article would be in my blog. But I want to point out something when I talk about a failed economic system. We get a war. There's no real oil shortage. There's some displacement. And in order to, supposedly supply and demand says you raise the price of something so less of it is used, but that you get enough money that you can invest in more things to reduce that backlog. But that's not what happened with wars, or that's not what's happening with oil. You raise your price simply because you can, and you pocket that money. And that is just the definition of how this economic system works. What should be done now is we should tax that right back into the coffers of the government, because, again, it was a private sector tax on all of us. That's the only fair thing to do. And on another day, anyone who wants to discuss that, please feel free to call and let's have an honest discussion about why this should be illegal. Jack.
1: Well, all I got to say is, billionaire wealth to me is obscene, and especially trillionaire wealth is obscene because it represents the skim off the top, the theft of wages from the workers. And this money is taken out of the economy, and if it comes back into the economy, it's used against the people to create monopolies so the people can profit them more.
0: Absolutely. People need to start thinking about this. Billionaire wealth is unearned. It is unearned. It is just taken from you in some form or the other, whether it's in the form of stock appreciation. You have to go underneath the abstraction to why stocks appreciate. No matter how you look at it, it is impossible for someone to become a billionaire and even worse, a trillionaire. It is a form of extraction on you, on all of us. And we have to, you know, Jimmy still had, who calls in, I still have to work with Jimmy to tie the knots with my brother as far as ever thinking that there's something worthy from a technical standpoint of Elon Musk. The truth of the matter, it isn't. Anyway, folks, I got to get out of here. The music is on. Thank you so kindly for being here. Thank you for your ears. Thank you for listening. Don't forget, Coffee with Egberto, tinyurl.com/coffeewithegberto. Love you all. My name is Egberto Willis. This is Politics and Right, and you guys know how I end this baby. I am what? Out.
2: You're listening to the American Democracy Minute, keeping your government by and for the people. Two Trump campaign attorneys and a campaign aide who allegedly organized the 2020 fake elector scheme in Wisconsin and other swing states finally face arraignment June 16th. It's the only remaining criminal investigation of the plot to overturn the 2020 election. Trump attorneys Kenneth Chesbro and Jim Troupe and campaign staffer Mike Roman were charged by Wisconsin's attorney general in 2024 with Class H felonies for forgery. Documents show Chesbro allegedly hatched the fake elector scheme with Troupe, a former Dane County judge. Roman allegedly prepared and facilitated delivery of the documents. The documents were signed by 10 Wisconsin Republicans as if they were bona fide electors, certifying that Donald Trump had won Wisconsin. Joe Biden won Wisconsin by just over 20,000 votes. Criminal charges against the fake electors were dismissed. The arraignment has been delayed by dozens of motions from the defendant's attorneys, with Troupe recently arguing he can't get a fair trial in Dane County. Troupe recently applied for $3.2 million from the now retracted Trump anti-weaponization fund, claiming legal expenses and the quote annihilation of his law practice. Chesbro reportedly cooperated with state and federal investigators. All three defendants were pardoned by President Trump, but that pardon does not extend to state charges. We've linked to more at AmericanDemocracyMinute.org.
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4: I said it months ago when the Iran war started, and it is coming true. At the end of the day, we are in the best case scenario going to end up after months of what was going to be a 3-week war with something that will be similar to the Obama-Iran nuclear deal, but not as strong and not as good for the United States. Remember that for nearly a decade, Trump and the MAGA movement had one big argument about Iran and the Iran nuclear deal of 2015 of Barack Obama. The argument was the Obama nuclear deal was a disaster because it was weak and it gave Iran money. That was the word they loved to use. Obama paid off Iran. He was funding terrorism. He's sending them pallets of cash, as they like to say. And then Donald Trump withdrew from the deal in 2018 when he was president the first time around. And Trump said, I did such a big boy. This is so good. That deal is terrible. We're never going to get into a deal like that again. Obama's deal was a mess. And then Donald Trump bombs Iran in June of 2025, supposedly decimates their nuclear capabilities, which they only started to rebuild because Trump got out of the deal. And then I guess the decimation didn't take because then February 28th, Trump goes back into Iran. It was going to be 3 weeks. We are now in week 16 and Trump is claiming victory. We have a deal, Trump says. Now, forget for a second that we don't have a deal. We'll get back to that. It's not 2 weeks away, but it's a few more days and I don't want to release the text of what's in it, but it's very good. And don't worry. Okay. Put that aside for a second. In comes J.D. Vance and he's asked a very simple question by CBS. The Iranians say they're going to get access to this $300 billion reconstruction fund. Is that true or is that false? And J.D. Vance acknowledges that that is indeed true.
5: walk through some of this. The Iranians are saying that they're going to have access to a $300 billion reconstruction fund. True or false?
6: Well, Ed, that's the sort of thing they could have access to, funded by the Gulf Coast Coalition, so long as they honor their end of the obligation. I think that one of the things you're going to see, Ed, and people have to be skeptical of this, is that the hardliners in the Iranian system will overemphasize the benefits that Iran gets while underemphasizing all the things that they...
4: They're going to overemphasize. The answer is yes. Now, I don't have a problem with sanctions relief as part of a deal. I didn't have a problem when it was the Obama-Iran nuclear deal, and I don't have a problem with it now. The difference is they had a problem with it when it was Obama, but not when it's Trump. It was $100 billion under Obama, and it's $300 billion under Trump. But they said that this is funding terrorism when it was part of the Obama-Iran nuclear deal. Now, just as a reminder, so that we all have the same information that we're working with, Obama didn't pay off Iran any more than Trump is paying off Iran here. What we're talking about is sanctions relief and releasing money that is currently being held. It is Iranian money in a generic sense. Now, you could say it shouldn't be or whatever, but it's similar in the Obama and Trump situations. See how I'm not being a hypocrite? The difference is that none of this was necessary that we've seen under Trump to end up in a similar situation, which under Obama they said was funding terrorism. Now, maybe they have a good explanation of why it's okay this time, but it wasn't okay when Obama did it. Maybe this time there are different safeguards in place. I'm thinking out loud. We have no idea because they won't show us the text of the deal. Maybe there are different conditions. You know, JD likes to go, if they behave, but if they behave was part of the Obama-Iran nuclear deal as well. And this is exactly the point. These are the kinds of arguments that Obama supporters made as well, but the MAGA people didn't want to hear them when it was the Obama nuclear deal rather than the Trump Iran deal. Now, the second problem is that nobody seems to have any idea what's in this deal. And as we've learned over time with Donald Trump, if we don't have a signed document where we can see that it's been signed and read what is in it, we essentially should consider that it's imaginary and theoretical. And that's exactly what J.D. Vance kind of admits here. Jake Tapper asks J.D. Vance, is it fair to say that, for example, the Iran deal doesn't explicitly require Iran to end the ballistics missile program or stop funding the Houthis or Hamas or Hezbollah? And listen to what J.D. Vance says.
7: Is it fair to say that it's not spelled out that they have to end their ballistic missile program or end their funding of the Houthis and Hamas and Hezbollah, that's left purposefully vague, and then the U.S. will come later and say, you know that we expected this, and you're not behaving accordingly? I'm just trying to understand how the deal is written.
6: Yeah, so the MOU, Jake, is about a page and a half. So it is a very general document, but this has been very much part of the conversations that we've had with the Iranians. And on a number of issues, we are going to have to figure this stuff out during the technical negotiation phase. But what the MOU does,
4: AKA we're nowhere near done,
6: is set up a framework whereby the Iranians get the benefits of the bargain by meeting their obligations under the bargain. They know that we don't want them to fund terrorist organizations. They know that we don't want them to be a source of instability in the region. And of course,
4: they know this and they know that. That right there destroys Trump's narrative. Trump's narrative on Sunday, as he was turning 80 years old and going to this mosquito infested delusion fest UFC fight at the White House, Trump goes, we got a deal. It's over. We're going to sign it in a few days, Friday maybe, but we've got a deal. And J.D. Vance, as uncharismatic as he is, as unlikable as he is, he's at least bending towards the truth of the matter a little bit more than Trump, which is we have a memorandum of understanding. That's what an MOU is, a memorandum of understanding. It's a memo. It's a note. We have a note that says what we're going to do, which lays out a framework to negotiate a deal. And he says a lot of the stuff isn't even in the MOU. He's just like, they know we don't want them funding terror. So not only isn't it part of the deal because there is no deal, that's not even part of the page and a half letter. They just know by osmosis that we don't want them funding terror. This movement spent a decade insisting that every detail of Obama's deal had to be scrutinized and was corrupt and was a handout to the Iranians. And now we're told we have an MOU for a framework that's broad. A bunch of important stuff isn't in there because the Iranians know that we care about that, but we're not putting it in the deal. And the specifics still have to be negotiated. Now, maybe that's fine, but that's not what Trump claimed on Sunday. Trump said we have a done deal. The stock market popped yesterday. Beautiful day for the stock market, by the way. I loved looking at my mutual funds, but it seems to be based on lies. And it is all just kind of imaginary. Now, again, international agreements often begin with broad frameworks. That's not a surprise. But if that is acceptable under Trump, why wasn't it acceptable under Obama? And number two, why does Trump have to lie about it? I would much rather them just go, hey, listen, we've made progress. We now have a date set for negotiations. We have an MOU with some basics, doesn't include everything. Just tell us the truth. Let us parse it. But instead, it's this victory claiming by Trump, while there is every indication that the stuff that was supposedly really bad from Obama's deal is in this thing as well. If the deal allows Iran access to massive sums of money, doesn't require ending ballistic missiles development, doesn't require ending support for terrorist and proxy groups, then why is it better than the Obama deal? The answer is it's probably not. I said months ago they are going to end up best case with a weaker version of the Obama deal, and that is exactly what it looks like is going to happen. And then J.D. Vance goes and talks to Sean Hannity, and then we kind of get a sense of, boy, this is even worse than we thought. J.D. Vance gave a hilariously bad interview to Fox News' Sean Hannity, who, for reasons I can't really determine, Hannity is sounding more like Mark Levin. Something is up with Hannity's voice, but that's not really the focus of this story. The entire concept of this Trump victory deal came crashing down on live TV, and it was made evident that this is really a surrender, not a victory. First and foremost, J.D. Vance, the vice president, admits that Trump's Iran deal, which is not a deal yet, it's just a letter, doesn't even have the issue of nuclear inspection settled. You can say a lot of things about the Obama-Iran nuclear deal. You could say the nuclear inspections weren't significant enough, or we couldn't really know whether Iran was sticking to it, or all things which are disputed, by the way. You could make criticisms. But J.D. Vance is going, we don't even know what's going to be in there as far as inspections go. What? So then how is your main claim that this guarantees Iran will never have a nuclear weapon? How can you even make that claim when you don't even know what sort of requirements are going to be part of the deal?
5: Let's talk about any place, anywhere, anytime, U.S. inspectors. Part of the deal?
6: Yeah, that's absolutely something that we are negotiating over, Sean. That's one of the final details that's going to be figured out here is if you go back to the original Obama JC.
4: That is absolutely, Sean, something that will be negotiated. Oh, boy.
6: DOA, there were a couple of big problems with it. Number one, by the way, is that the Gulf Arabs hated the Obama deal. Why? Because they thought that it empowered the Iranians to be a malign actor. It actually enriched the Iranians while they were misbehaving. This deal, the Gulf Arabs love, because they know that this is the kind of deal that can fundamentally transform the Middle East. Another problem with that deal is that the inspections regime was effectively non-existent. There was a little bit there, but it was basically non-existent. This goes back to our fundamental principle here, that if they show verifiable commitment, and that means a real inspections regime, then they can get the benefits of the bargain.
4: Wow, that's a lot of hypotheticals there. Seems like it would be important that there is extensive inspection capability without prior notice, because that's what you all said the Obama deal didn't have, right? Well, that is going to be subject to negotiation. What a strong deal. It's already going south in pathetic fashion. Hannity getting to the next issue. Has Iran agreed never to enrich uranium? And Vance goes, well, there's a lot of technical details over the next couple of months that will be figured out. Folks, Trump said on Sunday the deal is done. It's just got to be signed on Friday. Then it's, well, Friday, there will be negotiations. And now Vance goes, it's going to be a month to 2 months of figuring this stuff out.
6: Fundamentally destroy their program, but that does set them back a little bit further. And that's important, of course, to the United States of America.
8: And they're agreeing never to enrich.
6: They're agreeing right now to eliminate the enriched stockpile.
4: By the way, that's not even true, but I'll get back to that.
6: And if they don't get to a point where they agree to stop enriching, then they don't get the other benefits of the bargain. And that's the way this is set up, is a lot of the technical details we're going to figure out over the next month, over the next 2 months. But the basic structure is they can get a lot if they comply with the United States demands.
4: And how do we enforce that compliance? J.D. Vance says, well, that's got to be negotiated. Now, what's funny is this whole thing of they're going to get rid of their enriched uranium. I don't think they are. There's a practical limitation, which is that a lot of that enriched uranium, Trump calls it nuclear dust, is buried below the rubble that resulted from American bombing of Iran. So there's a practical question as to, like, how do you even get to that enriched uranium? But Trump is already off ramping. I think Trump has been notified. It's almost certainly going to be impossible to get them to give that up for practical or political reasons. And Trump has started to say, well, I don't even really know that we need them to do that. We'll play that clip later. But Vance is going, no. They've agreed to get rid of the enriched uranium. Trump is already like, I don't even know that we care about that. J.D. Vance then says Trump is a deeply spiritual person. He really is a person of faith, even if he doesn't show it. This is so funny because Trump is one of the least religious presidents that we've had. Which is fine. I don't evaluate Trump's presidency based on whether he is or isn't religious, but we know that Trump was not raised religious. He was never religious. He found religion to run for president. And J.D. Vance goes, no, he's very, very deep faith.
8: And it's so different than President Trump in many ways. However, your relationship is phenomenal.
6: Yeah.
8: And even you even attacked him in 2020.
6: Well, in 2016.
8: 2016.
6: But what is interesting about President Trump is he doesn't wear it on his sleeve, but he is a person of faith.
4: Yeah, deeply spiritual. He really is.
6: He does, like all of us, I think about these very deep questions. Where do we come from? Where are we going? And, you know, fundamentally, I think the president, he recognizes that some of the people who have been best to him, who have been critical parts of him getting to the presidency now two times, arguably three times, they were Christians.
4: Yeah. Trump is not religious, and Trump did not get the presidency arguably three times. He lost in 2020. He lost. He lost in the sense that Joe Biden won. Joe Biden won the presidency. Trump lost it. That's it. Finally, J.D. Vance.

0: the Obama deal was better than anything that's being discussed right now, insofar as it was stronger. We've broken down those details before. The question of the Gulf states hating the Obama deal and loving the Trump deal. Number one, we don't even know what the Trump deal is yet, because he still hasn't. There is no deal. We have a letter of understanding which hasn't even been released, and the negotiations haven't even started. What is different is that Trump has created such a chaotic and negative situation, destructive situation in the Middle East for a lot of these other Gulf states, that they are desperate to end the war for economic reasons. And that is a very different thing than we think the deal is actually stronger. They want an off-ramp from the war because it's been such a disaster. Don't confuse desperation with approval. Trump has been so erratic that they're like, we got to end this thing somehow. Put some deal in place. Some deal is better than nothing. It's not we like it better than the Obama deal. It's we like it better than no deal. We have learned over the last 24 hours, there is no deal as of right now. Some of the key things that are supposed to be in the deal are still subject to negotiation. And the biggest, most devilish disaster of the Obama deal, that Iran gets sanctions relief in the form of money, releasing their money, is likely to be 3x bigger in the eventual deal that is being negotiated. The United States has surrendered. It's an optional war Trump started, and they have surrendered. Embarrassing stuff. 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
1: It's a pleasure to welcome again to the conversation Robert Reich, former U.S. Secretary of Labor, UC Berkeley Professor Emeritus, and author of a number of interesting books, some of which we have previously spoken about in conversation. As always, I really appreciate your time and the opportunity to chat a little bit.
2: Well, David, I appreciate your time also, and thank you for inviting me.
1: You know, you wrote a very interesting Substack piece on your very interesting Substack, robertreich.substack.com. And I'm going to do my best to paraphrase and recount it. You recounted a conversation someone described to you about a dinner during which the possibility of an early removal of office for Donald Trump was discussed. And the attendees sort of expressed that they think the best chance, which only has about a 30% chance, so it's still a probably no, but it's the best chance, would be a sort of game theory-esque going from one person to the next based on the incentives that would appeal to them to try to get to a 25th Amendment removal of Donald Trump. And we'll link to the piece. People should look at it, but it's sort of like, listen, J.D. Vance's interest would be he would become the president, and Marco Rubio's interest might be, with the decks cleared for Vance in 28, maybe Rubio gets a shot in 32. It's sort of like how you would go through and convince one person at a time. In the aftermath to you publishing this piece, what sort of feedback have you gotten? Have you gotten the feedback from some that, listen, we've got to focus on what happens when he leaves in January of 29 rather than these sorts of schemes? I mean, give us a sense of what people have said.
2: Well, some people said that they really hope that these political operatives who I had dinner with and who gave me this kind of scheme that they had heard about, they really hope that it's going to come to fruition and fruition as soon as possible. Other people said, no way. I mean, this is just pie in the sky. Let's stop even dreaming about this. Let's focus on the midterms, and then let's focus after that on winning the next election. There is an undercurrent, obviously, David, of people, and they are political operatives, or they are, you know, people who are intensely interested in politics and who know about the Constitution, know the 25th Amendment, who think that this is increasingly possible because this man named Donald Trump is, they say, and I hear it more often than I've ever heard it before, out of his mind. I mean, not only is he a malignant narcissist, as we all know, but his sociopathic tendencies, his paranoid tendencies, his sort of kind of over 80-year-old

0: losing it tendencies are getting wilder and wilder, and it is in the interests of the nation that the 25th Amendment be invoked. And I'm hearing that from many quarters.
1: One of the things that's interesting is it seems as though Donald Trump over the last couple of years, especially the last couple of months, has started to soften a little bit on the Biden cognitive decline story. And it was very interesting just last week to see Donald Trump sort of say, hey, you know what? That debate, really, it was I had a great debate. I don't know how much cognitive decline there really was. When Biden visited me, he actually seemed completely fine. As the stories about Trump have grown, he seems to be taking I hate to use the word empathetic with Trump, but a slightly more empathetic approach to Biden. I'm interested in
0: David, if you excuse me for interrupting you, he is not empathic or empathetic. There is no cell in his body that we might recognize as empathic or empathetic.
1: Yes.
0: No, Donald Trump is
1: I think it's self-serving.
0: He's what he's doing. He somehow it's got into his head. He's 80 years old and he's losing it. And therefore, maybe comments about Biden losing it should no longer be particularly operative. I think he is aware of his decline. I don't think he's aware of how much he's declining.
1: That's very interesting. And I agree that it seems extraordinarily self-serving. When people write to me in my audience, the ones who are in their 70s are much more muted about what's happening with Trump. And I wonder, you're obviously a much younger man than Trump, but as someone who is of his generation, we might say, I'm curious as to what you observe, because I hear from my audience members who are 72, 74, 76, et cetera, who say, listen, none of the things we're seeing really are decline. This is just normal aging. And I wonder to what degree that's something they've concluded, maybe based on being in that age range themselves, if the question makes sense.
0: Well, it's an interesting and important question. Let me be very, very candid about this, because I am 10 days younger than Donald Trump, which means that in 9 days from now, I'm going to also be 80 years old. Now, if you are 79 on the verge of 80, if you are commencing your ninth decade on the earth, you don't have as much, pizzazz as you had before. Your mind is not working quite as quickly. Your brain is still, hopefully, I mean, I like to think that my brain is pretty good, there are a lot of people I know who are my age who are slowing way down in terms of their brain functions. Now, the difference between this normal aging and dementia is real. I mean, dementia is a state of kind of lack of brain function that has to do with plaque in the brain. It has to do with things that are, you know, kind of different kinds of Alzheimer's, for example, is a form of dementia. I have some friends who have Alzheimer's. I have some friends who are deep into other forms of dementia. But let's be clear. Once you're in the 80-year-old plateau, there are a lot of things that can go wrong, not only physically, but also mentally. I would not be comfortable, even with me being president of the United States, let alone Donald Trump, who began his presidency in 2016, much younger than he is now. He was already kind of weird and had some mental problems, clearly. Now I think they are much more severe.
1: To shift gears a little bit, one of the other themes you write about often on your Substack is authoritarianism and the anti-democratic tendencies of this administration. I don't know if you saw this, but about 10 days ago, the White House put out a list of content creators that they have labeled media offenders. It started with three people, and I was one of the people on that list.
0: Congratulations.
1: Thank you. I appreciate it. It really is. I mean, my mom is so proud, I have to tell you. When we think about enemies lists and media enemies lists, there's a very ugly history of regimes hostile to democracy that have employed this. Can you talk a little bit about the attitude that would sort of go with a predisposition to say, let's make such a list? In other words, what are the sort of attitudes towards democracy that are probably lurking in there when one makes such a list?
0: Well, to put it very, very clearly, David, anybody who makes such a list has a tendency, if they are in government, not to pay much attention to democracy, not to feel that their major responsibility is to strengthen democracy and the institutions of democracy, but rather to be slightly paranoid and to be concerned about their own political survival. I think Donald Trump is an extreme version. I don't think he thinks about democratic institutions or democracy at all. I mean, I don't think it enters into his head. I think all he thinks about quite clearly is wealth and power and how to maintain it, how to enlarge his wealth, how to enlarge his power, and how to get even with people who have in some way obstructed his acquisition of wealth and power.
1: What do you think the end game is with some of the conspiracy theories that, of course, will never be proven? We're now 6 years into the 2020 election was stolen. And as recently as last week, the president said, we're going to blow your mind with this evidence, which is coming out very soon. And of course, it's been 6 years. There is no evidence because it wasn't stolen. Joe Biden just won in the same way that I believe Trump just won in 2024. How does it work when is the idea that at some point Trump will be gone and nobody will ever talk about the 2020 was stolen thing again? Or what's the off ramp from this?
0: Well, here's my immediate concern that with the 2026 midterms coming up, Donald Trump sees this blue tsunami. It's not just a blue wave. Now, I mean, really is a blue tsunami coming at him at Congress. He is fearful of losing control of Congress. Not just the House, but actually there is a very, very significant possibility he could lose the Senate. How does he respond? Well, his easiest and most knee-jerk response to this is to question the voting process, to use the weapon that he has used before. And if you looked at his Meet the Press interview a week, it was aired, I guess, about a week and a half ago, he said that it's all crooks. You're all crooks. It's all criminal. All the voting that's going on, and he particularly was referencing California. He aims, it seems to me, to call into question Democratic states and voting in Democratic cities, and he is going to do everything he can to not only call into question those votes, but also to make those votes in Democratic cities and Democratic states a question in the 2026 election in terms of certification, just as he did in 2020. This is his playbook.
1: What's the best way to get ahead of that? Because I feel like Democrats often are sort of, hey, here's what they're going to try. Right. And then so what? It's like, well, we'll have lawyers on standby. But is there a way to be more proactive with this?
0: I think there is. I think Democratic governors have got to really be outspoken about their election process. I mean, right now, Gavin Newsom is coming under a lot of attack for how slow the vote count was in California in the primaries in California. Well, Gavin Newsom should be out there saying, we were slow. I'll tell you exactly why. Here's what happened. And we're going to do everything to make it more efficient. But voting sometimes is slow. And my responsibility as a governor is to make sure democracy works, etc. He's got to be taking that initiative, not letting Republicans take the initiative and pointing the finger of blame at California. Same thing with any place else around the country where Democratic cities. I think mayors have got to say, we are taking democracy seriously. Don't even imply that there is anything wrong with our voting here. We are going to attack you back, Donald Trump, if you even insinuate that there is anything wrong with our voting here.
1: What's your sense at this point of as we think about 2026 and even into 2028, the direction that the Democratic Party should go. Barney Frank, for example, days before passing away, made this appearance with Jake Tapper on CNN, where I'm paraphrasing, but he sort of said, like, don't go too far left on the social stuff. It was obviously much more detailed and complex than that, but that was sort of a message, like, don't go overboard with left on social issues going forward. Do you have a sense ideologically of where this party should go?
0: Absolutely. The Democratic Party should be economic populists. I mean, right now, we have more wealth and power at the top of this country than ever before, including the first Gilded Age. It is a, you know, Elon Musk, Donald Trump, the corruption at the top is something that Democrats ought to be complaining about, pointing at. They ought to be saying the only way we deal with this is to make our economy more democratic. They ought to be caught talking about economic democracy. They ought to be talking about getting big money out of American politics. They ought to be talking about making the system work for average working people. I mean, this is not radically new, David, but this is the time for that kind of a plank. This is the time for that kind of a Democratic Party.
1: This is more of a strategy question, but to what degree should the proposals be specific? And I'll give you an example of what I mean. I've had so many conversations with elected Democratic members of the House and Senate where they say, we've got to tax the rich more. Great. Okay. Raising the income tax rate won't help because they mostly don't earn income. Okay. So next thing is, well, you got to raise the capital gains rate. Fine. That applies when you make a transaction and there are realized gains. And at that point you tax. They can just borrow. So what do you do?
0: And you're already, David, you've already lost 90% of the
1: right. Losses. I mean, exactly.
0: What do we do? There's got to be a wealth tax. Okay.
1: That's what you think, a wealth tax.
0: Absolutely. A wealth tax. That's got to be part of the Democratic platform. There's also, you've got to raise the minimum wage. You've got to provide all workers need to have some of their pay in the form of wealth benefits. That is, they've got to have some part of the profits of profitable corporations. Profit sharing has got to be part of what the Democrats stand for. Strengthening unions has got to be part of the Democratic platform. You take five or six things that absolutely illustrate clearly economic populism. That is why this is this kind of Elon Muskification of the economy is dangerous for everyone. It's bad for everyone, including people at the top. I mean, if there's all the wealth and power at the top and all the income at the top, who is going to be able to afford to buy all of the stuff that the American economy is capable of producing? I mean, it's bad for corporations. It's bad for CEOs to have this kind of top-heavy economy. This is what Democrats need to be saying over and over again. Social Security is facing a crisis. Well, you raise the cap of income that is subject to Social Security. That's simple for people to understand. That's what Democrats...
1: Raise the cap on Social Security makes a lot of sense. Here's my question on the wealth tax, and I say this as someone who ideologically and morally is in favor of it, but in my research of it, I've come across a couple of issues. One is, in European countries where it's been tried, tax revenue went down, and it was ultimately abandoned because people changed their behavior in order to avoid the tax. That to me is, okay, they tried it and it had the opposite effect because the idea is let's get more tax revenue. Revenue went down. That's one area of concern. And I'll mention one more and then you can address any or all of them as you wish. The other one is there are situations where if the government gets into, we're going to include collectible art as an example and tax that. Now the government needs to assess the value of fine art and also collect a tax on something that's illiquid. It seems problematic, but tell me what am I misunderstanding about it, I guess is the question.
0: Well, your two points are easily responded to. First of all, In Europe, you have relative to the United States economy, relatively small states, small economies, where people can easily either hide their wealth or they move to another place where the wealth is not taxed. In the United States, we have the biggest, you know, the biggest economy, the biggest political economy in the world. People are not going to, they're going to want to hide their wealth, but it's much harder. And also in the United States, you can't easily leave the United States. Some people will, but most people don't want to leave the United States to hold on to their wealth. And let me tell you one other thing, David. If they want to leave the United States to hold on to their wealth, goodbye. Let them go. We don't want them.
1: Even the economic productivity that their business, you know, we hear about the businesses will leave sort of stuff. We don't care.
0: Their businesses are not going to leave. I mean, even a state like as small as Massachusetts raised its taxes on the people at the very top, and it actually worked. Massachusetts got more revenue. People did not leave Massachusetts. California, there's a big, you know, all of the California billionaires, including Sergey Brin, are trying to stop this billionaire tax in California. Well, they're saying that everybody's going to leave California if the billionaire tax. Why are they so intent on stopping it if it's so easy for them to leave California? The fact is that they don't want to leave California. That's why they are so intent on stopping it.
1: Well, I think one thing with the California one that's smart from the standpoint of avoiding that is it's retroactive back to residents prior to when the vote would take place, which is a pretty slick move, you have to say.
0: Well, it's a slick move, but if Sergey Brin and all of the rest of the billionaires who are sinking money into trying to stop it, they knew it was coming. It's not as if this was a surprise to them. We all saw this coming. So I think that there are these all of these smokes that, you know, people are putting up, these ridiculous arguments. We have a capital gains tax. We measure capital gains. It's easy to measure capital gains. Yes, there are some questions about how you appraise art. Well, that's not the biggest issue here. I mean, the biggest issue, quite frankly, is that billionaires and multi-billionaires and Elon Musk, who's a trillionaire, what they do is they borrow against their huge fortunes for their living expenses, so they don't show they show little or no actual income for a year, and that should not be allowed.
1: Last thing I want to ask you about, and I'll let you go. Congresswoman Alexandria Ocasio-Cortez recently said she thinks one of the maybe most useful political rhetoric tools leading up to this next midterm and maybe even beyond that could cross party lines is not arguing about tax rates, not talking about transports, et cetera, but it's pointing out all of the places where your tax money, my tax money, everybody's tax money is being spent on stuff that is universally unpopular. The UFC fight that just took place at the White House, for example, the reflecting pool contract where now the algae is back, I read today, the whole thing didn't even work, or that your tax money, look at what they are spending it on, maybe a very economically united
0: defense, so-called. I mean, we are spending, I mean, but what Trump wants to do is increase the defense budget, which is already grotesquely huge, to $1.5 trillion. I mean, what about it? What about that as a waste? Look what happened. And, you know, he's claiming that we have this big victory in Iran. Well, there's no victory in Iran. I mean, in fact, we are worse off than we were before he started bombing Iran. Talk about what we as a nation could and should be doing with these billions and trillions of dollars that we're spending on the military, in addition to all of the, you know, gilded gold leaf that Trump is putting all around Washington. I mean, yes, AOC is absolutely right. It's absurd. And then you look at the corruption, the self-dealing, the pay-to-play that's going on in Washington right now, and you have another thing that Democrats ought to be talking about in terms of what we as a nation ought to be doing with money instead of allowing this corruption, this corporate welfare, this kind of a cozy relationship between corporations and the government to continue. I think this is the hour for the Democrats. If the Democrats don't take advantage, David, of all of the evidence right now of the intrinsic corruption between wealth and power, we see the waste that that corruption represents and how that takes away from all of us. In other words, do exactly what Peter Magyar did in taking on Viktor Orban. Then Democrats are missing the biggest possibility and the most obvious campaign issue that Democrats have had since 1932.
1: Let's hope they don't miss it. We're going to be watching very closely. You can follow Robert Reich's writing at robertreich.substack.com. I'm a subscriber. I really appreciate your time and your insights as always. So good to talk to you.
0: Appreciate you. Thank you, David.
1: Take care. We'll talk to you soon. Bye.
2: 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Tell me whether you believe this. It would be bad enough for Donald Trump to use emergency provisions to repaint the Lincoln Memorial reflecting pool when it's a process that's supposed to go through bidding. That would be bad enough. It would be bad enough if a no-bid contract was given out for the project. That would already be like, okay, this is terrible, this is corrupt, this is no good. It would be bad enough if your taxpayer money was given out for the project without a competitive bidding process. That's all terrible. It's bad enough. It wouldn't need to be any worse for us to say, we denounce it, this is deplorable. But now the problem is back. The entire reason this was done, algae blooming in the water, looking like crap, according to Donald Trump, is back. It started last week. Workers were seen cleaning the algae out of the pool. And then over the weekend, during Donald Trump's big UFC birthday fight weekend, the algae was already back. Now, the project started in April. It was finished last week. It was filthy. It was dirty. It was un-American and unpatriotic, according to Donald Trump. An emergency. We've got to give out what was originally a $1-something million contract, ended up being like $12 or $13 million. We were going to fix it, though. Once it was renovated, it would look beautiful. The country would be respected again and all that crap. The algae is back. Interior Department spokesperson says, oh, this is residual algae. It's old algae that was already in the supply lines. It's not really a problem. Very serious doubts about that because the algae came back last week and was removed. And then it came back over the weekend and it was removed. And reportedly this morning, there are videos from this morning of people at the reflecting pool and the algae is back. Here is Doug Burgum saying that this is one of the things we've got. One of the reasons this is so urgent is because of that algae. We got to get the algae out.
3: We're going to pump stuff in from the Potomac. They closed for 2 years, $35 million. 2 weeks later, there's photos you can see in articles from the Washington Post you can pull up that show this thing was a full-on algae explosion turned green. After that thing came, President Trump's like, no. So we've got the latest technology.
2: Trump said, no, we will not have algae in this thing. We are going to put in technology. We will spend less money, I guess, even though it ended up being $13 million already. And the renovated reflecting pool is now full of algae. I'll remind you, Atlantic Industrial Coatings was paid around $14 million of your money to line the pool the color of American flag blue. It was supposed to cost $1 million and change and ended up costing nearly 10 times that. Eddie Wood, the owner of Atlantic Industrial Coatings, was asked about what's going on. And he said, my company did a great job lining the pool. Turned out perfectly, he said. Now, he may not be wrong in the sense that they just did the lining. That doesn't have to do with the algae. The algae is the problem that supposedly was going to be solved by the entire project. And it simply isn't solved by changing the lining. Is this what you voted for? Remember when we were told, oh, Trump's going to run government like a business. Turns out Trump's not that good at running businesses. That's maybe the problem. Trump and his supporters, though, love to argue what we need to bring to government is someone from the private sector with private sector efficiency and private sector instincts and know-how. If a private company spent $14 million solving a problem and the problem returned almost immediately, shareholders would be furious. Government projects, you know, it's very popular to slam government projects because there was a cost overrun. There's a lack of accountability. That's swamp stuff. Trump said, we're going to drain the swamp. We're going to fix all of this. And they didn't do it. The pool was originally expected to cost $1.5 million. It cost 10 times that amount. And the algae is back. So where's the accountability? Just tell me where the accountability is. It would be great to hold someone accountable for this thing. And you know that if this happened under a Democratic administration, they'd be saying, we need a hearing. Was the person who did this competent? Why was an emergency declaration used to do as a no-bid contract? And it's kind of funny because a lot of the Trump administration focuses on aesthetics. What do things look like? What's the presentation? What are the optics? Let's add gold leaf and all this different crap. This was literally a project about aesthetics. It was about let's make it look better, not let's improve some government service or provide for people. Just it looks bad. It's got to look better. They spend $14 million. It briefly improves, I guess, in that when they drained the thing, the algae was gone. And then it just reverts back to exactly where we started. And it's kind of a metaphorical reality about the Trump administration, a cosmetic fix that doesn't address the underlying problem here, which is actually the algae and a whole bunch of other stuff, not the color of the liner. Are you happy with how your money was spent? Is there a MAGA in my audience who can seriously write in and say, this was a great project, David. They did it and they did it right. If so, I want to hear from you because it's hard to think of something more pathetic. For years, MAGA and Trump complained the Justice Department is being weaponized against political opponents. Joe Biden is weaponizing the Justice Department against his political adversaries and opponents. And of course, that wasn't true. But then in comes Trump and he is doing that. And now he is doing that specifically to Gavin Newsom, the governor of California, as well as his wife. Gavin Newsom announced, and according to new reporting, federal investigators are examining Gavin and Jennifer Siebel Newsom's lives with suggestion that what is being looked at is Jennifer Siebel Newsom's nonprofit activities and her tax filings. Gavin Newsom is taking the opportunity to come out swinging against Donald Trump. Remember that they are doing this in a number of ways. Your favorite podcaster, me. Hold on. That's unfair. Your favorite left-handed Jewish Argentinian American podcaster, me, was put on a list by the federal government. You go to whitehouse.gov. You go to their media section. You go to media offenders. I'm on the list. They are targeting me in one way. And here they are targeting Gavin Newsom and his wife another way. Here is Newsom directly addressing what is happening.
4: To Donald Trump, who I know is watching because he watches everything, I have a message for you. You can subpoena my records. You can investigate me. You can harass me. Put my name on every and any enemies list you have, but leave my wife and family out of your personal vendetta. I'd like to say something to my wife. These times are not normal. They're not ordinary. I love you, and I'm sorry he's doing this. You have not earned a single one of the indignities that he's trying to inflict on you and our children. And to Donald Trump, this country does not belong to you. It does not belong to your cronies. And we're going to fight your lawlessness. And we're going to continue to remind the people of this country of your corruption, that same corruption our founders warned us against. As we move to celebrate our 250th anniversary.
2: You know, whether you like Gavin Newsom is not relevant. Whether you like me is not relevant when you analyze me being put on a government list, my being put on a government list. Investigating political figures that you don't like, that's bad enough, and that's one thing. Going after spouses and family members. And Gavin Newsom, I think correctly, is framing this as part of a broader pattern. He says Trump is targeting people who criticize him, and now it's going beyond that into the wives of people who criticize him. And Newsom says federal agents have been contacting former employees, family friends, people connected to his orbit in different ways. They're demanding records. They're abusing the grand jury process. These are allegations that he is making. And Newsom's argument is relatively simple. They are not investigating a crime. They are searching for one. Now, if there is evidence of wrongdoing, investigate it. I don't care about party. You know, with the Epstein stuff, there's all these people who go, David, you should be careful about demanding transparency because Bill Clinton could be implicated. I don't think he is, but okay, if he's implicated, then there should be consequences. See how different that is? Oh, but what if it pulls in Democrats? So pull them in. If people have committed crimes, they should be investigated. But you don't just get to do fishing expeditions on people you don't like and try to see what you can dig up. By the way, even if you find nothing, you make their lives miserable just through the process of an investigation. Nobody should be above the law. Gavin Newsom shouldn't be above the law. If Newsom's a nasty guy, the way Trump says, he shouldn't be above the law. Jennifer Siebel Newsom shouldn't be above the law. Trump shouldn't be above the law. Nobody should. But that's why these situations matter, because we as the public who are ultimately funding all of this investigatory work through our taxpayer dollars, we deserve to know whether an investigation started because there was evidence or whether a political target was selected and then they go, let's start digging around. And if we don't find anything, the digging itself is enough to create a problem. If you dig up someone's backyard, even if you don't find anything, you've still dug up their backyard, and that's something that now they have to deal with. Now, Gavin Newsom is arguing it's the latter, that they put a target on them and then started digging around. Let's take a listen.
4: Donald Trump is selling the presidency. He's running the largest cash heist in American political history, trading foreign tariff relief for approval of his golf courses, day trading behind the Resolute desk, reaping hundreds of millions of dollars in personal profit. And he's doing it openly. He's doing it on camera. He did it last night on the White House lawn. He's doing it through cryptocurrencies. He's doing it through the receipt of a $400 million private jet from a foreign government that he plans to keep when he leaves office. Through his son's ventures in countries where his own administration is simultaneously making policy. His personal fortune has skyrocketed by $4 billion since making his return to office. This is the behavior of a regime, not a republic. The White House has become a marketplace for sneakers and coins and watches, cologne, guitars, Bibles, and phones. 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
2: Now, of course, Gavin Newsom is making a political argument here. I think the most significant part of this story is the precedent. Remember what was promised by Donald Trump. Joe Biden's weaponization of the government, I'm going to end that. There's not going to be any more political weaponization. The government being used against the opponents of the people in power, we're going to stop that. We're going to drain the swamp. But we've seen critics of Trump, former officials, prosecutors, governors, perceived enemies, podcasters and independent media people like me. Everybody is being put on some list and targeted in some way. Now, if there is legitimate evidence against Gavin Newsom or Jennifer Siebel Newsom, okay, maybe investigators found something and they're going to produce serious findings of wrongdoing, or maybe they won't. But if the standard is investigations should be based on evidence and not politics, then there should be transparency about why this is even going on. And there is no such transparency. When government investigations start looking like revenge operations, everybody should be furious because your taxpayer dollars are being used to fund that. Gavin Newsom is making a bet. He's making a bet that they're not going to find anything and that voters are going to see this not as the enforcement of the law, but as Donald Trump expanding his enemies list yet again and finding new ways to make people's lives difficult. For the only reason why being they don't buy into Trump's political bullshit. Because at the end of the day, that's exactly what this is. We don't buy it. So now Gavin Newsom and his wife are being investigated. We're on a list. Lawsuits, all sorts of weaponization of government is not, forget about continuing under Trump. Trump started it. There was none of it happening under Joe Biden. It's happening now. Taxpayers, what are you going to do about it? Well, step one is we vote in November. Now, on the bonus show today, we will talk about the Eric Trump UFC DM rigged fight scandal. A bunch of people wrote to me about this, including friends, people unsure whether it's for real. We'll talk about it. There's a challenger with the same name as U.S. Senator Dan Sullivan, who is ineligible to run because of his name, according to an official. We'll talk about that. And also we will talk about the SpaceX IPO and the first trillionaire, billionaires and trillionaires, Elon Musk. All of that and more on today's bonus show. Sign up at joinpacman.com.
5: 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For example, P. Terry's Burger Stand here in Austin. Started 20 years ago by Patrick and Kathy Terry, it's a small local chain of 38 restaurants embracing the down-home ideals of quality, affordability, and community support. But they also nurtured a core element of good business that is too often disregarded, employees. As Kathy put it, we believe that taking care of people and building a great business were not competing ideas. Fair wages, basic needs, respect, belonging, advancement, happiness. These are the inputs that actually matter to the people who do the work and, through them, generate business success. Now, the Terrys are taking two big steps to expand their ideals. One, they've set up a company-wide profit-sharing system, so their 1,800 employees get a share of business income in addition to their paycheck. And two, they've created a special trust to provide employee ownership that can carry the values into the future. This is Jim Hightower saying, to learn more about businesses that live up to such progressive ideals, go to National Center for Employee Ownership, NCEO.org. Howdy ho, folks, and thanks for tuning in to my Hightower Radio Commentaries. And guess what? There's even more Hightower waiting for you online. 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

0: Missouri on to the next thing. He's promoting his latest waste of money to celebrate his glorious reign. On July 4th at the Lincoln Memorial and Washington Monument in beautiful and safe Washington, D.C., we are going to host the most spectacular Trump rally of them all. That means two songs from the Village People. I will deliver keynote remarks that you will not want to miss. To conclude the program, I will be launching what will be the largest fireworks show in history right here in our nation's capital. Do not miss it. See you on July 4th in Washington. He's going to burn down the White House, isn't he? He's going to be...
1: Meanwhile, did you see where the real America 250 is? Opening of the fantastic Barack Obama Presidential Library.
2: Yeah.
1: Hold on. Look at the performers. The grand opening, that will be June 18th, coming up. Features a star-studded roster, including Bruce Springsteen, Stevie Wonder, U2's Bono, and The Edge, John Legend, Jennifer Hudson, The Roots, Christina Aguilera, Common, Eddie Vedder, Mark Anthony, and many, many more. You don't think Trump will be jealous about that, do you?
2: No, not
1: yeah.
2: at all.
1: Yeah, wow, that looks fantastic. As does the Trump Barack Obama Presidential Center. Pardon me?
2: Who's Trump have? Kid Rock again?
1: Yeah, I don't know. Okay.
2: Greenwood, yay.
1: Yay. We were talking about this. I know every time we say it about him being overseas and how humiliating. I swear to God, every other world leader looks like at my mom's nursing home. Seriously, in memory care. They're literally, he's wandering away. He doesn't know where he's going. He's like, Grandpa, it's time for the picture. Everyone else knows they're taking a picture. He's like, he's falling asleep.
2: Drooling.
1: Oh, my God. And this Iran deal. Holy crap.
2: And he's puffy. He's very, very
1: yeah.
2: puffy.
1: Someone said it looks like he was trying to get up, and it looks like his airbag deployed.
2: Well, his face, his like hands are puffy.
1: Yeah.
2: Everything about him is puffy, and that indicates like a bad heart condition, quite honestly.
1: Yes. Someone posted that he was looking down, and they said the head beast has a... Could you take out your organ for me, Bella? His head beast has officially passed on.
2: Oh, it's, funeral it's, organ.
1: Yeah. Have you seen... It's really... it's not even like a comb over anymore. It's a... Something. It's like all different colors and textures, and it's just... There's lots of missing parts and stuff. Yeah.
2: It's a like moment butterscotch-flavored cotton candy.
1: Yes. A moment of silence for the head beast who has passed on first. Okay. You know, this is going to be dark, but...
2: Oh.
1: I'm just saying, because speaking of my mom, you know, when you... Did you see that nasty thing on his neck a while back? Mm-hmm. I don't know what...
2: A vampire bite. That's what it was.
1: Well, you know, the skin is our largest organ, and it dies first. Uh-huh. And so when my mom got a Kennedy ulcer, is what they're called, that means the body's already shutting down.
2: It's a Kennedy ulcer?
1: That's what it's called.
2: Did RFK Jr. invent it?
1: Yes. No, I don't know why it's okay. named that, but it means, and when we ask, like, oh, there's no cure for it, it's because the body is already shutting down, and the skin is, anyway, he looks, on top of everything, he really does look awful, and it seems like the dementia has gotten insane. Can I just say this, what do you call it, the reflecting pool debacle? It is like everything else Trump does, including the Iran deal. Everything, he just keeps making it worse. What are they putting in there?
2: Hydrogen peroxide.
1: Oh, my God. It's going to kill all the ducks. Then there's going to be a bunch of dead ducks there. Well, oh, my God.
2: Well, and also, they're putting in, like, gallon jugs of it.
1: You
2: need a lot more than that to kill the algae in there. But when hydrogen peroxide sits in the sun, it converts to oxygen, which is going to make the algae worse.
1: Oh my God, and it's poisonous. It's gonna be okay. Yes, they have come up with a solution, a liquid solution to the growing algae problem in the reflecting pool. Did you see the guys in the neon vests? Mm-hmm. Were seen dumping hydrogen peroxide into the roughly 2,000 long
2: tiny
1: body
2: amounts
1: of
2: hydrogen peroxide.
1: Yes. So a close-up of the material showed it was a 1.2% concentration, which the CDC warns can cause respiratory issues if inhaled, and chemical burns upon God, this is not funny, but it's upon skin contact. At high concentrations, hydrogen peroxide can also pose a risk to wildlife, including the ducks that are in there now. I guess I think it's a mess. I've never seen it this green before, said one resident. I mean, listen.
2: You need concentrated hydrogen peroxide. And people put hydrogen peroxide on their skin to, you know.
1: Right.
2: For,
1: right.
2: you know, to, for on cuts and stuff like that. And people use it for mouthwash too. So it's
1: I swear to God, I was thinking of the Iran deal because every new detail that leaks out, it makes it worse. It's just worse. And you're like, oh my God. A lot of experts chiming in. Line says they are dumping hydrogen peroxide in the reflecting pool to kill the algae. I remember learning this in science class. That's not going to fix the problem, to your point, Chris. Mm-hmm. A darker pool means more heat, and it's going to cause more algae blooms. A, it's a temporary fix. B, there are ducks in the reflecting pool that this will hurt, potentially kill. C, this is what happens when you fire all the scientists. Okay, one more. We're going to go to science class early on here. Okay. Hydrogen peroxide decomposes into oxygen
2: and
1: water.
2: That's what I said.
1: With the rate of a reaction sped up by sunlight, unless applied continuously and in large volumes, it's a terrible solution for algae control. The entry-level chemistry knowledge necessary to realize that is well above anyone making the decisions at the moment.
2: I'm sure we have pool cleaners in our audience.
1: I've got that somewhere here. A guy that is an expert in pools said it's ruined. It's like everything else with Trump. We're going to have to start all over again because they're saying you shouldn't have painted the granite in the first place. The dark color, as you were saying, I'm like, oh my God, stop. You're just making it worse.
2: And from what I understand, it naturally leaked into the earth and you replaced it with water. And so you didn't have standing water in it.
1: Yeah, you weren't supposed to seal it is the first thing they did.
2: Because
1: they
2: it's said supposed to go into the earth.
1: Right, it's not a pool. Right. So they said you're going to need pumps and chlorine. And this is what the point of making it into a stupid swimming pool.
2: Right.
1: It's not supposed to be a swimming pool. Oh, my God. Oh, do we have a musical? We have a musical tribute to this moment in our idiocracy. Thank you, Rocky Mountain
3: Mike. What's it all about?
1: And Mary in Ann Arbor.

0: Yeah. I know there's a song, What's It All About, Alfie?
1: Yes.
0: I don't know the song. I knew there was a song called that.
1: Not just before Bella's time.
0: Yeah.
1: Before your time. And possibly even mine.
2: Yeah, girl, don't even ask. Yeah.
1: It was a famous movie and song.
0: Yes. Michael Caine was in the movie. Yeah.
1: Yes, long time ago.
0: Yeah.
1: Okay.
0: You know who Michael Caine is, though.
2: Yes.
1: Okay.
2: But I
1: could tell
2: you.
1: He's been in more recent films.
0: Yeah, okay. Right.
1: All right. Okay, that was Thank You, Mary in Ann Arbor, and your beautiful pipes.
0: Yes.
1: Okay. I guess since we're on swimming pools, because we're on this timeline in the Idiocracy, I just have to do the Bobby Kennedy release snake into a swimming pool filled with children at a birthday party. I guess we'll need the kids
0: screaming.
1: Was this
0: screaming. Recently, or is
1: no,
0: this...
1: No, this was... his sister, Carrie, told this story. He released a chomping snake into a pool filled with children.
0: A chomping snake?
1: Yeah, so that would mean it bites. Mm-hmm. It's bitey.
0: Like the one that he picked up at Dr. Oz's house.
1: Yes, yes, yes. Mm-hmm. Carrie says she found the snake in her garden during the party and called her brother to help. Ever call Bobby Kennedy Jr. to help.
0: He's not a help. He's never a help.
1: He is such a f***ing weirdo, seriously, and this is like a long time ago. Because remember, we're always like, oh, what happened to him? I think he's always been. Okay.
0: I'm glad you said no to that date.
1: Yeah. God knows how that falconing date would have gone. Oof. Yeah. He rushed over with his infant son, Aiden, in one hand, who was just a few months old. He grabbed the snake and stuffed it into a pillowcase in his other hand. Oh, I see. With the infant in his... While he was holding his infant son, then he walked up to where the rest of the birthday party was. He reached into the bag. The snake was just chomping on his hand, and he pulled out the snake to show it to the kids. No, no, no. Kids, come here. Come look at this. He proceeded to put a vole, that's a little rodent, into the bag with the snake.
0: And so the snake killed the little animal in front of the kids?
1: Okay, hang on. With children screaming because they feared the reptile would eat the rodent, after the snake chomped on him a few more times, they headed to Bobby Jr.'s own house where other children were swimming in the pool. There were tons of kids in the swimming pool. He released the snake that had chomped on his hand into the swimming pool. What?
0: I don't...
1: This was... Yes, the snakes, as you recall, were on Dr. Oz's patio recently that he picked up. And...
0: Uh-huh. And his wife was pleading, please,
1: Bobby,
0: no, Bobby, no.
1: How many times a day does she say that? Bobby, no, stop it. Drop that.
0: How often does she have to say that?
1: Oh, my God. I imagine many, many times a day. Okay. Hey, since we're on a wildlife story, I've been telling you the story about... I just have to share and get advice because, you know, we're desperate to... talk about anything except Trump on some days.
0: Yep.
1: So I have two baby birds on my front deck under my umbrella. They made there's a nest and two baby birds up there.
0: Ah.
1: Yeah. What's our new rule? Don't disturb the boys. So yesterday, after the show, the mama bird was up there visiting.
0: Oh.
1: Yeah.
0: Nice.
1: And so, but that's the only time I've seen her there. And so I am concerned that this whore mother is neglecting her children, and because I'm like, I can't feed them unless I eat earthworms and regurgitate them. I don't think they're getting fed enough. They're getting big and they're getting very active, and I haven't seen her very. So we were asking
0: how
1: Lonnie,
0: often
1: I was
0: are you
1: asking
0: out there?
1: Lonnie, is there a bird child protective services that I can call? You know what I think, Bella? I think she's one of those right wing birds. I think she's out on a speaking tour and a book tour, and she's neglecting those poor children on the front deck.
0: How often are you out there looking for them?
1: I look all the time now because I'm an elderly old woman that lives alone. I'm like, what's happening with the birds now? I'm the grandma in the Tweety cartoon now.
2: Oh.
1: What's happening with Tweety?
2: Oh.
0: Oh, no. Don't make her cough.
1: Why, Bella? Why do birds? Do we know why birds suddenly appear? It must be me. I'm a Disney princess.
0: Watch out for the skinny and sweet.
3: Do birds suddenly appear?
1: Me, it's because of me.
3: Every time you are near.
0: Do they tweet?
3: Just like me, they long to be close to you.
1: God, I hope there's a happy ending to this. I better not go up there and see two dead baby birds.
2: Oh, don't say that.
1: We need a cam. Don't we need a Steph cam, like the eagle cam for the baby eagles in Big Bear?
0: We're going to name the birds.
1: We need a Steph cam.
0: You need to name the birds.
2: Should we have a contest?
1: Oh, good idea.
4: What do we give away?
1: I don't know. We've got some old knickknacks. How about a start gun?
4: And who's going to take care of fulfillment? Because I ain't doing it.
2: How about our love and affection from the Stephanie Miller Show? How about a Christmas card? Yeah.
4: We don't even have Christmas cards.
1: You know what we do? You know we have plenty of man meat. We have man meat with extra man meat. You know those big like triple decker sandwiches at like Nate and Al's? That's what we got today. We got not on just our normal man meat, but Glenn Kirshner as well.
4: Yep.
1: So we got Bob and we got Malcolm and we got Carlos and we have Glenn Kirshner all coming up. 19 minutes after the hour. Good morning, Mike Nellis.
5: Going on there.
1: You know, you wrote a piece, and you just said MAGA hates you and they hate the country. I wasn't going to write about last night's stupid UFC fight. I didn't want to give it any more oxygen, but having caught up on the clips, the corruption, the sheer stupidity of it all, I can't let it go. It would be easy to fixate on the most salacious parts, the offensive attack on Michelle Obama by one of the shameless attention-seeking holes, Trump paying the fighters in crypto, Eric Trump getting caught doing insider trading, the desecration of our sacred monuments, and so much more. But you said, I want to focus on a specific trend from the MAGA influencers being paid to pretend this was some undeniable act of patriotism, when in reality it was a bunch of weird, rich holes, circle jerking and congratulating themselves on how cool they are, getting the common folk to fight for their entertainment. It did have such a bread and circuses feel, didn't it?
5: Yeah, well, you have to bring the bread first.
1: No carbs, but yeah.
5: Right. I mean, it's look, I think the American people might have actually been interested in something like that last Sunday if, you know, they could afford to pay their bills. And I think that's the real problem here. MAGA is wrong, or is mad about the wrong stuff, right? Like, they're mad about these perceived slights and grievances that they have. And I saw, I think it was Eric Derrickson or somebody else on Sunday that was like, the left gave up their right to be angry about this UFC fight when they flew a pride flag at the White House. And I'm like, that's not even remotely the same.
4: No.
5: And in that piece, I identify this trend because they say it's okay for Donald Trump to abuse the power of the FCC to go after Jimmy Kimmel because Roseanne Barr got fired for tweeting a racist slur at Valerie Jarrett. They say it's okay for Donald Trump to grift billions of dollars off of the American taxpayer because Hunter Biden used his last name to get into some rooms that he probably wouldn't have otherwise been in. It's all a grievance. There's no new ideas. They don't care about you. And then they wrap themselves in the flag. They wrap themselves in their faith. They wrap themselves in family values. And you're not allowed to call them out for being absolute hypocrites. So they're not patriots. Nothing about what happened on Sunday was patriotic, okay? Yeah. If they were patriotic, they'd be angry right now that Donald Trump is selling out the United States to Iran after 13 American servicemen and women were killed at his decision.
1: Yeah, absolutely. Yeah, I loved how you said

0: Totally. Exactly. An internet comment section is our government. Yeah,
1: Nothing's getting done in Washington to help you. And here's the thing. It's been that way for a long time. Like, Washington's been broken for, you know, basically my entire adult life. Let's be honest about that. But it's worse now. Like, Trump has taken everything that you hated about Washington, D.C. and made it dramatically worse.
0: Yeah. You end by saying that's why the only real answer to last night is not just outrage, but action at the ballot box, a reckoning that begins in November when the American people rise up, make their voices heard, and vote out as many of these a-holes as we possibly can, not because that alone fixes everything, but because it's the first step toward repairing what they've broken. Then the adults can take back over and the long process of rebuilding can finally begin. The nightmare doesn't end the moment they lose power, but it doesn't end at all unless they do. It really is a whatever you want to call it, stop the bleeding, break glass moment, whatever, right?
1: Well, and there's two things that are keeping me up at night right now. The first is that, you know, they're going to try to meddle with the midterms because they know that they're going to get destroyed if there's a free and fair election in the country. And my warning to, you know, my Republican brothers and sisters in this country, or at least the ruling class of Republicans in Washington, D.C., is if you subvert a free and fair election, your next step is going to be watching a lot of people with torches and pitchforks and God knows what else at the front lawn of the White House. So, like, be very careful about the way you intend to abuse power here. Like, Trump is trying to mess with mail-in ballots. Trump is saying they're going to post ICE agents at polling locations. Like, you better be careful because this can get a lot worse. And on the flip side of that, my warning to the Democratic Party is, if and when we take back the House and the Senate in November, which I think we have a great shot of doing, same thing with winning the presidency in 2028, you better be prepared to use power in this way to deliver for the American people and make a meaningful impact in their lives, to break up these centralizations of power in corporate media and in the oligarchy and the Epstein class, to make sure that people can afford to buy a house and retire with dignity and take a vacation every now and again.

0: Stephanie Miller.
1: Yeah. Oh, Pete in Wisconsin. Maybe he wants to join the dairy wars that have broken out ever since Chris went to some dairy place in Nebraska, and then someone recommended that some place in Wisconsin, and now you're committed to a whole dairy tour.
2: Good luck.
1: Hi, Pete.
3: Yeah, I mean, look, man, Nebraska for dairy, seriously? Really? Really?
2: They have lots of farms there.
3: Utterly ridiculous.
2: They have lots of farms there. I saw them myself. But
3: I will put Wisconsin teats against Nebraska teats any day of the week.
1: Yeah, Chris knows he gets pelted with cheese curds every time we go to Madison.
2: I had so many cheese curds when we went to Madison. Oh, I had so many cheese curds in my luggage.
3: I honestly thought you were going to say he gets pelted by teats everywhere he goes, which would be kind of funny. But
1: that's nice. The person on the plane next to him. What is that?
2: Yeah.
1: What is that smell? Yeah. This started with Badger GIF on Blue Sky. Mama, tell Chris if he thinks the creamery at the University of Nebraska was good, he absolutely must go to Babcock Daily on Beacon Hill at the University of Wisconsin. After our We Are America's Dairyland. It's the absolute.
3: Yes.
2: Okay.
1: Okay.
2: All right.
1: We have ignited
3: on State Street.
1: Yeah, we've ignited the dairy wars, and we apologize.
2: Yeah, I got curds and brats on State Street, so.
3: And you got that and your beer, too, right?
2: I don't think I drank in Madison. It was a weird time because we were just coming out of the pandemic, and so it was like a weird time.
1: Yeah. All right. Yes. People were drinking beer at 8 a.m.
3: You know,
1: when we did the show from there, so I can confirm.
3: Yeah, You have a boot for breakfast. That's what you do.
1: All right. Okay. We are moving on.
2: You have a boot for breakfast, and then you boot.
1: From the Dairy Wars. Yes, exactly. We mentioned this yesterday, but I just... The grift goes on. New documents obtained by the Washington Post show the price to build the ballroom has ballooned to $600 million, up from the initial $200 million estimate, with more than half expected to be paid by U.S. taxpayers, because of course it is.
2: Yeah.
1: Someone's like, Iran gets $300 billion, what do we get? The bill.
2: Right, exactly.
1: As usual. Imagine what it's going to cost to actually, you know, fix this ridiculous disaster in the

0: deflecting pool. When we add up the bill for Trump's presidency,
1: add it to the list. We have so much to fix after he's gone.
0: Walter in San Mateo. Hey, Walt.
2: Good morning. Is this Sports Talk?
0: Yes. Yeah. Welcome to Sports Talk.
1: Why not?
3: The Knicks have rejected the White House invite.
1: Good.
0: Yay.
2: Woo! All right. You know, I just want to talk about what happened with the San Francisco Giants on Pride Night. I don't know. You know, there were three players who wrote little Bible verses on their pads.
1: Yeah.
2: Yeah, and one of them, another player, another pitcher, didn't even wear the pride hat, and you know, this has just gotten me so livid. You know, I remember what happened with Colin Kaepernick.
0: Yes,
2: you know how he ran out of football because he was, you know, protesting Black Lives Matter, and so, you know, this was for the fans and. Mm-hmm. And I'm just so done with it, you know, with what happened at the White House with that fight, whatever you call it, pro wrestler. I mean,
0: UFC.
2: I'm just so sick of it. You know what I mean?
4: Unfortunately, in baseball too, a lot of those players skew Christian.
1: They do.
4: Yeah. And so unfortunately, it's not that big of a shock to me.
0: Yes.
4: What is, it's the fact that they're the San Francisco Giants.
1: Right.
4: Look at where you are, babe.
0: Yeah.
4: You don't want to get the gay on your head?
0: This is why I am wearing my Pride t-shirt and also to bring you the, story that I promised yesterday about the
1: whore.
0: Trump candidate and the homewrecking whore.
1: Okay.
0: Next.

0: sentence I never thought I'd say. The Secret Service is pissed off at the FBI. Specifically, three people familiar with the incident tell MS Now that Secret Service officials are mad that this morning, Trump's FBI Director Kash Patel prematurely announced the details of a sealed and ongoing criminal investigation into a plot to attack Sunday's UFC match at the White House.
1: Yeah.
2: Oh, dear God. Uh-huh. Dear God. What a parade of incompetence and ridiculousness going on.
1: Yeah.
2: And he also, the other story yesterday was, you know, that he's giving bonuses, quote unquote, uh-huh, to FBI employees that shut their pie holes about what an unreliable drunk he is.
1: That's right.
2: Oh, my God.
1: A taxpayer money. All right. Taxpayer money.
2: Yes. I'm doing the real quick before, okay, Bob, because you know why?
1: Why?
2: Well, how many years have I been called a home-wrecking whore? First of all, when, you know, the internet pronounced Bob Seska and I married, I was, you know, ruined his relationship with his girlfriend Kimberly.
1: Well, also when you married Keith Olbermann.
2: Oh, that's true. That caused it, yeah. And now everyone thinks my new girlfriend is Anna Ortiz, so I've caused, you know, a disturbance there with Mr. and Mrs. Anna Ortiz.
1: The lovely Mr. Ortiz?
2: Yeah. Oh, and the National Enquirer reported that I almost broke up Melissa Gilbert.
1: And Timothy Busfield.
2: No.
1: No?
2: Bruce
1: Boxleitner.
2: Oh. Yeah, who I never met. But they said there was a thing backstage, and we got in a cat fight, and I never met either of them. But anyway, let's...
1: Wasn't one of them on your show?
2: Oh, and then when they did focus groups, Bella, for my late-night TV show, they said women all said, I look like someone that would steal their husband. And I was like, oh, well, I'm gay and don't want your husband. Okay.
1: You didn't tell people that you were gay at that point, though.
2: Yes, but I wasn't going to steal any...
1: I know.
2: My point is, focus groups are ridiculous.
1: Yes, they are.
2: Okay, yeah, let me get to this story. A Trump-backed congressional candidate has been caught sending a former Miss Oklahoma USA a series of intimate text messages, prompting his wife to brand her a home-wrecking whore. A phrase not used enough, in my opinion.
1: No,
2: Jackson Limeyer, okay, the Tulsa megachurch pastor, because of course he is, who Trump anointed the MAGA warrior last month, faced a torrent of his own text messages. In them, he professes his love for the former pageant queen, invites her to his hotel room, recounts leaving Mar-a-Lago to visit a strip club at 1 a.m. after being offered cocaine. All of this as Jesus would do. His wife wrote, "You are a home-wrecking whore. Do you enjoy ruining our family?" He has five kids.
3: It's never the man's fault.
1: No, never.
2: No.
3: Could never be.
2: He first appeared in here in 2021 when he claimed to have sold 30,000 COVID vaccine religious exemption letters.
1: Oh, God. He sold them?
2: He observed Martin Luther King Day by posting an image of Martin Luther King in a MAGA hat, claiming he would have voted for Trump.
1: That's a huge trope on the right.
2: He, in 2024, called Kamala Harris a lying whore. Okay, so that is that particular
1: that family
2: man
1: likes the
2: of
1: word
2: God.
1: Whore, don't they?
2: And his home-wrecking whore. Okay, I'm this guy's home-wrecking whore.
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10: Just follow the money.
2: There's one for every day of Pride Month, isn't there?
11: Yeah, Donald this morning was talking about how he met up with the president of Egypt in a hotel room and they fell in love.
2: Oh, God.
11: Wow.
2: What's going on?
11: I don't understand things anymore.
2: Someone did a whole montage of him like gushing over men and how handsome they are.
11: Oh, yeah,
2: like,
11: yeah. I did one too. I jumped on that bandwagon and it's very easy to do because there are many of them. In fact, there was one in Wisconsin recently and then today, I don't understand what's happening with Donald. He's, you know, I don't know. It's frontotemporal dementia leading to no inhibitions whatsoever.
2: Yeah. Ebony, we were just talking about these scenes, and you posted a lot about it, Bob. You said Trump meeting with Macron is losing his voice and talking about the UFC. Right. You said Macron always crushes Donald's hand during handshakes, makes me laugh and laugh. Donald is in noticeable pain. He didn't even have the strength for his usual yank and pull that he does.
11: Not anymore. That's a thing of the past. Every once in a while, they pump him up with something. Yeah. I don't know what the doctors give him, but he does the tug of war thing again. But now it just like, when he meets with Macron, I always look forward to that first handshake because just you can feel the bones cracking inside Donald Trump's hands.
1: Tiny little bird bones.
2: They all look like they're in elder care.
11: Birds.
2: Yeah, they all look like they're at my mom's nursing home. It's insane. You said Donald's ankles are just as swollen as they've always been. Dr. Barbarella, is that his name?
11: What?
2: Yeah.
11: Barbabella.
2: Played by Jane Fonda. Reported his ankle swelling has improved in his fake medical report. Anyone with eyeballs can see that's a lie. I mean, did you see, was that a trolling? I'm sure it was. Germany gave him a soccer jersey medium. I'm like, oh yeah, that'll fit.
11: Right.
2: Is because with the weight that he reports, 224.
11: Oh yeah. And the most shocking thing I think of the last few days of the G7 has been Donald needing help from the Prime Minister of India in order to climb one step.
1: Yeah.
11: I mean, a single teeny tiny little step, and he needed to grab the arm of the Prime Minister of India in order to foist kerplunk his ponderous bulk onto that step.
2: 224 pounds, 17% body fat, isn't it? Yeah. You said get a load of Trump's drowsy body language during the Macron meeting. I mean, this is getting, it's not just at the Knicks game, at a cage fight, at the White House. It's literally while Macron's talking.
11: The only thing I can think of, Stephanie, is that he considers falling asleep in public now part of his brand. There with the stupid hair and the red tie that's too long and all the gold crap all over the place. And now add to the Donald Trump brand. Yes, he falls asleep in public and he's completely brazen about it. I mean, he doesn't even bother to try to stay awake.
2: Like when he walked in and said, I'm the boss, and everybody literally laughed at him. I loved your explanation, your description. You said Macron is looking at Donald as if he's a clown trying and failing to make a balloon animal at a toddler's birthday party.
11: Yes.
2: It's just, it is pity. It's pity they're looking at him with now.
11: Oh, yeah. He was talking about Iran and the Strait of Hormuz, and he was going off on some gibberish rant that made no sense whatsoever. He said, we're out there hunting for the mines, but we've already found the mines. Well, which is it? Are you hunting for the mines or are you already found them? I don't understand what's going on. And of course, this deal that leaked out this morning, the text message with the deal points, is just horrendous. I mean, it requires the United States to lift all sanctions against Iran and impose no new sanctions.
2: Yeah.
11: They have Donald over the falls in a barrel right now. They can manipulate him however they want using the Strait of Hormuz. This is a power they didn't have prior to the start of the war, and now they've got it.
2: Politics chick said it. The United States has preliminarily agreed to pay reparations to Iran. You know who pays reparations in a war? The loser.
11: Yes, of course.
2: Trump called Barack Obama a stupid son of a bitch at a G7 press spray. Every accusation is an effing confession with this delusional, demented, devolving, dumb as rocks POS. I mean, you were all over. You said the Strait is closed and there's no indication it'll ever open. But of course, we know that because he was asked, when will the memorandum be released? He said, I'd say sometime after Friday. The Strait is now open, but it opens completely. What?
1: Yeah. I thought last week he said this deal was done.
2: Right.
11: Mm-hmm.
2: Right.
11: Right.
2: So,
11: and today he said no one knows what's in it. No one knows what the deal is. That's what he said today.
2: Right. He clearly doesn't know what's in it.
11: Based on what we see here, this is the scene in Ghostbusters where they come out with that first ghost, the Slimer ghost in the trap, and the guy's like, "Well, no, I'm not going to pay your bill for your services." And like, well, we can put the ghost right back in the room. Sure, we can do that. That's Iran saying, you know what? If you don't agree to lift sanctions and never impose new sanctions and give us all this money, we're just going to close the Strait again. And your party and you are going to be screwed for the midterms because everyone's going to go back to paying higher gas prices and grocery prices, all that stuff.
2: Yeah. I mean,
11: so this is how Iran has won this war.
2: Yeah, they know they can close the Strait again anytime they want. Yep. And by the way, this is J.D. Vance saying, so the memo means we're going to start negotiations. Hang on.
8: We'd be happy to release the agreement today or tomorrow.
2: Uh-huh.
8: We may release it as late as Friday. But, fundamentally, in the grand scheme of things, that doesn't matter because whether it's tomorrow, whether it's Friday, people are going to see what's in this agreement very soon. Friday, of course, is the formal signing ceremony and the kickoff of these negotiations.
2: Oh, I see. It's the signing ceremony to kick off the negotiations.
1: So what are you signing? Right. What are you what are you making a big deal of going to Switzerland to sign?
2: We haven't started the negotiations yet. This is a memo of understanding of a continuation of
1: the talk. You're going to Switzerland to sign a memo?
11: And they digitally signed it, so there is a document somewhere that they could have released, but they're not releasing it. I don't know why. I don't know what that's all about. I mean, I think, Chris, you had said yesterday something to the effect of, well, he's, you know, that's episode two. We're right. in a cliffhanger right now,
2: well,
11: and we're waiting for episode two to drop reality show.
2: You said it perfectly for those of us in the Brady Bunch generation. Donald Trump says his deal with Iran is now complete. Sure, Jan.
11: No one buys it. No one buys what, and I think a lot of this has to do with manipulating the old man, effing with the old man to get him out of the region. I think that's the main drive here. And of course, he has to. He's got no choice. He's, you know, he's made this colossal error and didn't even start to consider what the, I mean, domestic political ramifications are, much less anything else, much less coming out of this as though we've won something, which we haven't. We have absolutely lost.
2: And I heard an analyst today, Bob. I mean, this whole thing is sort of extraordinary that they're saying, yes, this is a big defeat for the United States. It's a disaster for Israel. You know, it couldn't happen to a nicer guy.
9: And that's why Israel's saying, nuh-uh. No, we're not signing on to this.
2: This whole thing was supposed to be for Israel. Right. We did this completely. I mean, and I keep making the analogy between the reflecting pool disaster debacle in Iran and every other thing he does and every other policy. You said the rotting animal corpses floating in the water will certainly help beautify it. Oh, my God. You don't put hydrogen peroxide. It's going to kill.
11: My God, we are this close, Stephanie, for them to start spreading Brondo on the crops.
2: I was going to just go for the Brondo. That's why you complete me. with Brondo.
1: That's why you should marry him, Stephanie.
2: It's what plants crave, like algae.
1: That's why you should marry
11: There's like
1: Bob.
11: 12 guys yesterday with gallon jugs of hydrogen peroxide dumping it into the water. And then there was an aerial shot of reflecting pool where just the periphery of the pool is now algae-free. But there's like it's loaded with algae down the middle of it because Donald Trump painted the stupid thing a dark color.
2: And sealed
11: it. Which in the summertime then, of course, makes the water hotter that... provides fuel for the algae and oh my god. What a
2: debacle.
11: They're putting Brondo on the crops and there's cars dropping right off the end of the exit ramp. And
2: he's also going to type Brondo on the Iran deal and see if that helps. And someone said call this the Trump tarp of shame and declare it a win, the tarp over the Kennedy Center. And said, right, the tarp is like the paint on his hands or the makeup on his face. It's janky temporary symbol of his shame and fragility. We just did another Bobby Kennedy's an effing weirdo story, but I thought of all people that he didn't have the courage to ever say anything. But don't slap your name on my beloved uncle's memorial. You know, like not a person in this administration has a spine of any kind. Right.
11: Yeah. Oh, and I just, you know what? I really enjoy the fact that he gets so ashamed of the backs of his hands and all of his infirmities and the fact that his name was removed to the Kennedy Center, that he has to so obviously cover it up because he's, I don't know if he's embarrassed or if he's just fragile. I think he's just fragile. I think it's just his brittle ego and he can't stand any sort of weird glitches in the matrix around him. So that's what he does, just covers it up, which makes it worse, just emphasizes everything. And then like with his hands, he's a billionaire several times over now. And
1: so he says.
11: That money's been earned in the last year. You'd think he'd be able to find makeup for his hands that matches the canned ham color of the rest of his fingers. And it just doesn't make any sense.
2: What is your take before we go? What's going to happen with the Iran deal? Because the chorus of boos is louder than in Madison Square Garden from around the entire world. And Republicans and Democrats here, they're saying that's why he's not going to let Congress see it, because they'd vote it down, right? I don't know what he does. He's once again painted himself in American flag blue into a corner.
11: I mean, there's really no way of knowing what's going to happen. But as far as this deal and anything that involves Donald Trump, the safe bet is to say it's going to be a disaster. It's going to fail. It's going to be it may not even last. They may not even get to Friday because you've got Netanyahu in the mix and he's a wild card. He's going to do whatever he wants. And that's going to flummox the deal. Are there any number of things that'll flummox the deal, especially Donald Trump himself, who, once he actually sees the deal points, he'll be like, wait a second. No, I don't want to do that. I don't want to do that. I don't want. He doesn't know when to turn it off because he's just.
12: Even
11: he's
12: Fox News.
11: From the dementia. Yeah, he's just.
12: Yeah, even Fox News is not. I mean, you know, when you have Ducey and other. And then we were talking about a Hannity interview where he, like, yoinked the general off, like, cut the interview short because he didn't say what he wanted him to, right?
11: Yeah, right, right. And of course, this deal, at least the deal points that we know of, allows Iran to continue developing nuclear power.
12: Yeah.
11: And of course, Donald's not going to have that.
12: Oh.
11: This is.
12: And then he said it doesn't matter. Oh, we don't. It doesn't really matter taking the nuclear material out. I'm like, it doesn't what?
11: Yeah. This is exponentially worse than the JCPOA.
12: Yeah.
11: This is. There's no doubt about it that this is. This is a major step backwards, a major failure for Donald Trump and the United States and American foreign policy. We are losing so much power, so much strength with our allies, our enemies alike. It's just a disaster
12: and
11: from
12: Bob,
11: top to bottom.
12: Speaking of no spine, watching any of them trying to spin that this is better than Obama's deal is just like, oh, my God.
11: Well,
12: it's like them trying to tell you
11: Donald's
12: inflation's down. You know, it's like, OK.
11: Oh, yeah. All Donald's got left are the Roy Cohn rules, which is never admit defeat, attack, attack, attack. You know, that whole business where he's just going to say, well, this is so much better than the JCPOA because the JCPOA was Barack Hussein Obama, blah, blah, blah, blah, blah. He's never read the thing. He doesn't know what JCPOA even stands for.
12: Right.
11: And so that's all he's got left. He's got propaganda and disinformation. And that's allegedly going to carry him through the midterms and for the rest of his term if he survives.
12: Yeah. By the way, yoinked is a Bob Seska word that I don't know. Just yoinked it away.
11: That is a Simpsons word, to be clear. That is me stealing as I normally do from other sources of pop culture. So that's Butt Baby is another one that I've been talking about. Calling Donald a butt baby. That's from James Gunn and the great show Peacemaker.
12: Yeah. I love everything you say and do. Okay.
11: That's right, because it comes from much better sources.
12: No.
11: I don't make this stuff up.
12: Bob Seska Show. Never miss it. Love you, Bob.
11: Love you, Stephanie. Bye-bye.
12: 50 minutes after the hour. Good morning, Stephen Beschloss.
13: Good morning to you. So many happy stories we have to talk about,
11: right?
13: No?
12: Your piece was perfect. The spectacle of Trump's cage fight shows spits at the memory of Abraham Lincoln and trashes our White House. And you said the same thing I did, Stephen. You write, we can take some solace in knowing that only 16% of Americans find such an event appropriate at our White House. So, as I keep saying, this isn't some snotty elitist thing.
13: Right, right. Yeah. I think it's important to make that distinction, right? It's not just right. We're elites and we, you know, we don't like cage fights. Well, you can have them anywhere you want, but how about not on the South Lawn of the White House?
12: Yeah.
13: And you know, the line, I think, after what you read was, I said that, you know, the sight of the White House in the background while this was going on was just enough to make me cry. It just you know, it hit me, the visual of it just really hit me hard, I have to say.
12: Yeah. Well, you said expect a clown, elect a clown, expect a circus. The truth of this proverb was on painful display this weekend, courtesy of a deeply unwell man who spits on our history, glorifies violence, and sows hatred. Right up into this disgusting comment about Michelle Obama, and you said there may be a clown leading a circus. These may be perverse days when it's awfully hard to celebrate the founding of America, but in 140 days, on November 3rd, we have an opportunity to stand up to this sickness and corruption and accelerate the necessary process of curtailing this hateful regime's power. We just did a poll about how the percentages have gone down of people that are proud to say they're American. That's sad at our 250th birthday, right?
13: Yeah, well, and that's the thing. I mean, I also focused on what happened on Friday, which was at the steps of the Lincoln Memorial, where you have these cage fighters, you know, insulting each other and shoving each other and coming down through the full honor cordon of the armed forces, which is meant to be for dignitaries and heads of state and people like that, not cage fighters.
12: Yeah.
13: And, you know, it. All I can say is that these moments, what they do is they give us a chance to both, you know, to be horrified on the one hand, but on the other hand, to remember why we're horrified. So, you know, the Lincoln Memorial, which was dedicated in 1922 as a, you know, as a memory of the man who had been assassinated 57 years earlier at that point, and at the end of the Civil War, and, you know, and who was... then and obviously still expresses the best of us. And so, you know, the contrasts are stark. But I think, you know, it's not only always about what we're fighting against, but what we're fighting
12: for. That reminded me of, you know, our servicemen on their hands and knees putting down a red carpet for Vladimir Putin.
13: Yeah.
12: I mean, it's just this one disgrace after another, right? I mean,
13: they're mounting.
12: What's that?
13: They're mounting. The number of disgraces just keeps
12: right. When you think you'll never see anything lower, and you're just like, oh my God, like how much farther can we fall? And I love that you talked about the contrast. You said, thank you, Nix, for bringing so much joy and togetherness, such a critical reminder as Trump pushes his ugly cage fighting and hate. Just watching New Yorkers of every age, race, whatever, dancing and celebrating together. I mean, and I was just saying the juxtaposition of the joy of when Taylor Swift was there and they won, and when Trump was there and there was booing and they lost. And I said, he's like this cloud over America.
13: Well, again, you know, my thought is, look at the celebration, the joyful expression at the Knicks winning. Now think about that expression when the Democrats win overwhelmingly and now can put a curtailing of Trump. Now look at, you know, the final day of Donald Trump, you know, whether that's the result of the 2028 elections or whether it's something more divine than that. But but, you know, I think Americans will have reasons ahead to be celebrating in the streets, dancing and drinking champagne and all that.
12: Yeah. I'm not done with my my playlist yet. So just. Chody, I was thinking since we got into 70, Seasons in the Sun.
3: Perfect.
12: Yes, we have to have one for a celebration song from every era, Stephen. For
13: there you go.
12: The thing. Okay, you also said no matter how long I live after we get through this dark chapter, I will never get over the immorality, the amorality, the corruption, the criminality, and the cruelty.

0: Beat it. 57 minutes after the hour. Let's go to Joe in Chicago. Hi, Joe. Hi, Joe.
1: Yes, good morning.
0: Hi.
1: I just wanted to comment today on Trump's fantastic reflecting pool debacle, and that the media is not reporting the science. When you paint a pool dark blue and you add a yellow or greenish algae, the mixing of the colors create this dark green murky color throughout the whole water, much more green than the actual algae is. That's what happens when you mix blue and a yellowish type of color together.
0: All they needed is one of those little paint spinner machines you had when you were a kid.
2: Spin art?
0: Yeah, the spin art.
2: Uh-huh.
0: Could have figured that out.
2: Yeah. Or a shrinky dink.
0: Yes. 58 minutes after the hour. Lots more man meat coming.

0: time he spends talking about and planning these events and building these vanity projects. It's unbelievable. And it's expensive. We got an update on the president's other pet project, his big, beautiful, way over budget ballroom. The Washington Post is reporting that on March 31st, Trump said the ballroom would cost $400 billion and be taxpayer free. But 3 weeks before he said that, the contractor gave them an estimate of $600 million, and more than half of that would be funded by the taxpayers. And listen, I don't want to alarm anybody, but it would appear that the president of the United States may have been lying.
1: Ay. All right. Thank you, Jimmy Kimmel. It's not a moment too soon. Look at this.
2: Former U.S. Attorney.
1: My legal stack is here.
2: Former 30-year federal prosecutor Glenn Kirshner.
3: I can listen to him talk all day.
1: Oh, my God.
2: He answered the call for his country once again.
3: We got that Glenn Kirshner now, and I feel okay.
1: Glenn, you miss a Friday, and did you see The Blob? It's like the legal stack is pouring out the movie theater. There's too much.
4: Yeah, good morning, Steph. I missed you all on Friday because I was in court watching a judicial smackdown of Todd Blanche in the Department of Justice.
1: Yes, I was going to ask you about that. So we had your friend Katie Fang on. You said her new court filing in her Epstein lawsuit against Todd Blanche exposes a colossal tactical blunder by Blanche. So talk all things Blanche. Talk about the hearing you were at first.
4: Yeah, you know, if Blanche is confirmed as the actual attorney general, it will be a tragedy for the country and for the Department of Justice. So, you know, Katie Fang has this lawsuit seeking, I don't know, compliance with federal law by the Department of Justice. Just release the damn Epstein files as the law requires. And Todd Blanche, after Katie Fang accused him of 5 violations of federal law, he files a response not denying any of it, none of it. Why? Because he can't deny it on the facts. He has violated the federal law over and over and over again. And all he said is, I don't think Katie Fang has standing to bring this suit. Well, guess what, Todd? I think you're wrong. And, you know, I think the judge will prove you to be wrong. And then maybe finally, Steph, we're going to get a special master appointed and we're going to get to see all the dang Epstein files.
1: Once again, we are at the Lordy, I hope there are tapes section. So,
4: yeah.
1: There reportedly are tapes of the Situation Room panic meetings and how to cover up the Epstein mess. I don't know. I don't know what's happening. Why they won't? They should just release them, shouldn't they?
4: Yeah. So this is going to make the Watergate cover up look like, you know, they were covering up stealing a candy bar from a corner store. So I think if there are tapes, and it's an open question as to one, whether there are tapes, and two, whether the reporters actually have them or they just have sources from inside the administration who are so sick and tired and fed up with Donald Trump and JV, Junior Varsity Vance, that they're like, listen, I got to start getting ahead of the ultimate downfall of Trump and company. So I think you're going to see more leaks. But if there are tapes, I would be surprised if the Trump administration didn't destroy the tapes.
1: I mean,
4: Nixon, for whatever reason, opted not to destroy the tapes. I would expect Trump and company to destroy tapes.
1: How many counts of obstruction are we up to already with this administration? We've had so much since we talked to you last. Senator Van Hollen posted last April, Trump and Miller plotted to take away the habeas corpus rights of Kilmar Abrega-Garcia and other immigrants to aid their illegal mass deportation agenda. But our Constitution is clear. Everyone gets due process. Threatening the rights of one threatens the rights of all. The way they're casually talking about getting rid of habeas corpus, invoking the Insurrection Act, stunning, even for this administration, right?
4: Yeah, Stephan, there's a reason we call the writ of habeas corpus the Great Writ, because it is available to everybody who is being imprisoned, jailed, detained by the federal government. And it is basically, loosely translated, a judge commanding, bring me the body of the prisoner. Bring me the body of the person you are jailing, imprisoning, and I will decide whether that person is having their constitutional rights violated. Michael Cohen successfully filed the Great Writ, and a judge ordered him released when Bill Barr and Donald Trump ordered him back into prison. So if they do away with it, Donald Trump could literally send his goons out and say, hey, you know, just round up all of my political enemies and detain them, because guess what? They can't get in front of a judge. We cannot see them extinguish the rights of the Great Writ.
1: Yeah. I mean, meanwhile, ICE detainee's freezing death ruled to be a homicide. She was found at a bus shelter in Pittsburgh. By the way, this also happened in my hometown, in Buffalo as well, right? The medical examiner's office said she was a vulnerable adult suffering from untreated severe mental health issues and a significant language barrier at the time of her release. I mean, again, not just cruelty. This is a homicide. This isn't an accident, right?
4: Yeah, and all of these things hopefully are being listed somewhere, because the accountability mission come January 2029 is going to be spectacular if we decide to keep our republic and hold these people accountable for up to and including murder of vulnerable detainees, of people who are in boats in international waters. I mean, it's going to be like a murder palooza if we bring all these charges.
1: So, Glenn, let's talk about the when I say latest Trump debacle, you'd be like, which one? Iran, the reflecting pool? This FBI, good God. So the Secret Service officials furious at FBI Director Kash Patel that he released info on the thwarted UFC attack, according to a report. This is just law enforcement 101, right? The Secret Service officials are furious that he prematurely announced on Tuesday the details of a sealed and ongoing criminal investigation into a plot to attack the UFC fight this weekend with drones, because the case was still sealed in court and not all the suspects were in custody yet. One said, we all woke up this morning to see this on Twitter. And the Secret Service deputy director said, I'll tell you a phrase I learned early on in my career in New York field office, and that's don't choke on your own smoke. The Secret Service led that investigation from the beginning. I'll tell you the case is ongoing, blah, blah, blah. Talk about that, first of all. And then
4: we've seen Kash Patel do this before with other incidents. And so nobody can accuse him of learning from his mistakes. And here's the thing, Steph. If this is a legitimate arrest and a legitimate prosecution, we don't know what these people did yet,
1: right?
4: But listen, if they were actually plotting an attack on the event at the White House, they need to be held accountable. And you know what, by Kash Patel doing it, he may have actually given them a successful motion to dismiss their prosecutions,
1: right?
4: So this guy is like a national danger three times over.
1: Thank you. And by the way, so first of all, these were encrypted chats that were on Signal, which is where you go to find, you know, secret war plans that a drunken Pete Hegseth has posted. But I'm confused. Even New York Times, the plot described as subscribing to a far right ideology, in which case then we'll never hear anything about this again, right? The plot to attack the UFC Freedom 250 event at the White House involved at least 12 suspects across the U.S. who adhered to an accelerationist ideology and hoped to bring down American capitalism. The FBI foiled their plans by infiltrating the Signal chat group. The persons involved claimed to be ex-military and Christian-based. I don't know what any of that means, but...
4: Well, and let me tell you, I'm glad if they thwarted an attack.
5: Absolutely.
4: Nobody wants that, regardless of who is in that audience at this UFC, you know, fight event. But the other thing, if I can build on that, Steph, you know, Donald Trump has filed court pleadings saying, I must have a ballroom because that's the only way I can be securely involved in an event on White House grounds. And then we see him for several hours in an open-air makeshift fight arena where he is safe and secure. So what you were doing, sport, is you were lying to the court in those pleadings saying, I need the ballroom because it's the only way I can be secure at an event on White House grounds. How many ways can Donald Trump prove to the world, to the courts, and to us all that he is a pathological liar?
1: Yeah. Well, since we're on Patel and the FBI, of course, the other story, he has also authorized taxpayer-funded special payments to his inner circle at the FBI on his protective detail. We have been receiving troubling reports that you may be using part of the budget of the FBI as a personal slush fund to make tens or hundreds of thousands of dollars in unlawful bonus payments to loyalist MAGA henchmen who have engaged in misconduct, wrote our friend Jamie Raskin. They describe a curated group of agents who are willing to carry out your unlawful partisan and personal orders. It also went on to say they've been circumventing the mandatory maximum pay caps. And also, so these are people who are apparently covering up his drunken and erratic behavior, right?
4: You know, he thinks he's bulletproof. The administration officials think they are all beyond the reach of the law because they have a criminal president who's going to have their back. First of all, I would not bet my $1 max bet that Donald Trump will be loyal to all these people and give them pardons on his way out the door. That's not really Donald Trump's jam, you know, helping those who have been loyal to him. So their time in the barrel is coming, Steph. Yeah. Their time in the barrel will come beginning in January 2029.
1: We have come to the vindictive prosecution section of our program, Glenn, as we do every week with you. So out here in California, of course, they're going after Gavin Newsom and his wife. Newsom has filed a FOIA request seeking records from the U.S. from the DOJ related to the politically motivated investigation. It was ordered by President Trump after he publicly called for Newsom's arrest. That seems like a fairly easy case for vindictive prosecution. So the political prosecutor in the Central District of California, Bill
4: Bill Esalen,
1: has been pushing his prosecutors to investigate Newsom for months. He is George Santos, former criminal attorney, and last appeared here when he vowed to find voter fraud in the L.A. mayor's election. Oh, my God. Here we go again, right?
4: Yes, Steph, on the one hand, I want to yell, just make it stop. But on the other hand, it's like, you know what? Bring it on. More abuse of power is actually going to hasten Donald Trump's downfall and help ensure that Donald Trump is held accountable when he falls from power. But, I mean, the Trump administration has priors on the vindictive prosecution front with James Comey, Letitia James, and Jerome Powell, members of Congress. I mean, so, you know, it's going to get laughed out of court. And listen, my money's riding on Gavin Newsom making Donald Trump look like an abject fool for pushing yet another politically motivated vindictive prosecution.
1: So let's turn to Minnesota for a minute. Federal prosecutors announced charges against 15 people who are accused of impeding federal agents during their ICE crackdown in Minnesota. The investigation targeted two Minneapolis-based Antifa groups. Oh, God, here we go again. The charges came as the Trump administration has escalated its attacks on Antifa. I still don't know where their headquarters is, but okay. By the way, it's an ideology, Glenn. It's one that our fathers were all involved in. It's called anti-fascism in World War II. So he declined to say whether any federal agents were injured as a result of these people's actions. Whether or not they actually, at the end of the day, caused bodily harm is not a measure or not whether they committed a serious federal crime. So what do you make of this one?
4: Well, what I make of this is it is the Trump administration using the Constitution against the people. You know, the Bill of Rights is a list of don'ts, right? The federal government may not interfere with our First Amendment free speech rights, with our right to assemble and petition the government for a redress of grievances. They're actually taking that list of don'ts and they're turning them into criminal charges. They're turning the Bill of Rights on its head. And we'll have to wait to see what evidence they have to support these indictments. But, you know, courts will take care of this, in my opinion, because the federal court, federal judiciary remains an effective bulwark against this, you know, prosecutorial abuse, overreach, and outright criminality.
1: So one last one, because it's the most important one, and that's voting. GOP senators block bill on troops at polling stations. Alyssa Slotkin, Senator Slotkin, said, I introduced these amendments to protect our free and fair elections from military interference. Well, that's extraordinary that Republicans would be okay with that. I mean, that and the other one I want to ask you about is trying to stop mail-in ballots, trying to order the post office to not. Those are the two things I'm most concerned about. Can you talk for a second about that?
4: Yeah, I think both of those things, if they become law, will be struck down by the courts. I mean, Steph, what we're seeing is the last gasp of a failing, aspiring dictator. None of this suggests confidence. It all suggests fear, desperation, and weakness. And that is what characterizes Donald Trump today. And guess what? He ain't gonna get stronger. He's only gonna get weaker.
1: Yeah. Oh, we end on a happy, clappy note. Yay. I missed you so much. I'll see you next week.
4: Missed you too, Steph. All right.
1: All right. There he goes. Glenn Kirchner.
4: Bye.
1: Justice Warrior.
4: That's
1: 21
4: right.
1: Minutes after the hour. Hi.
5: Hey, what a weekend.
1: Is that, I was going to say, you wrote a piece about the UFC thing. Is that sport? Is it sporting the sport? Is it a sport? I guess it's a sport.
6: It's a sport. It's a sport more than wrestling, other than, you know, pro wrestling is.
5: Yeah, it's a blood sport, but it's a sport, yeah.
1: Well, you wrote it. You said the headline. I'm starting to think the whole White House UFC fight was all just a weird crypto scam. Yep. It's always a grift, right? At the end of the day.
5: Oh yeah, apparently they were going to pay the fighters in world financial crypto, which is of course the Trump boys crypto thing.
1: Yep. Right. Right. Well, you know, and by the way, we were saying yesterday, Charlie, before, you know, people start calling us like snotty, like coastal elites, only 16% of Americans thought it was appropriate at the People's House.
5: It was a freak show, really.
1: Yeah.
5: I mean, it was a Carnival Midway.
1: Yeah.
5: And now we're apparently going to have another one on the 4th of July.
1: Oh, God.
7: On the White House lawn again?
5: No, on the mall.
7: Okay.
1: Oh, God.
5: If they can get all the green stuff out of the reflecting pool. I refer to it as green stuff, by the way, because I'm not getting into this whole algae thing.
7: Algae, yeah. That's not algae.
1: I was used to Menendi. The plural Menendez brothers were Menendi.
7: Menendi,
1: okay. As you recall.
7: Okay.
1: So, Charlie, you said that woke
5: back. There's a blast from the past.
8: Right?
5: We've gone through about 15 lawyers.
7: Yeah, who's next? Leslie Abramson on the show?
1: Yes, you wrote, that woke bastard, the atmosphere, joined up with that soy boy, the weather, so that the fake news weather channel could report some fake news because everyone and everything except the Rapid Response 47 crew have Trump derangement syndrome. I mean, you can't write this, sir, attacking the weather channel.
5: They were ripping the weather channel.
1: Right.
5: For predicting the weather.
1: Thank you for the advice. You said don't read the comments to the Twitter post or you will fill your pockets with rocks and hurl yourself into the sea. Okay.
7: Wow.
1: I was just talking about how mean people are on Twitter. I was like, yes, it's
7: that
1: true.
7: Was a Virginia Woolf reference. Holy cow.
5: Yes.
1: You
5: that
1: know,
5: Jesuit education was not lost on me, Christopher.
7: There you go.
1: Charlie, it doesn't surprise me, but I thought it was kind of sad, but with the 250th anniversary coming up, is pride in being an American plummets a new NBC poll. I mean, it doesn't surprise me. Americans have a bleak outlook on the nation's future ahead of the 250th birthday, with most saying the U.S. has already seen its best days. A record low number say they are extremely proud to be American. So just 52% say they have very little confidence or none at all in the federal government. I mean, the damage he's done, right? Just nationally and internationally.
5: I'm not proud of the people who are still proud of being American.
1: Yeah.
5: You know, I'm really not. I don't think they're sending us their best people.
1: Yes. Just 33% say they're extremely proud to be an American. It's how we're. What Trump has done, you just look at him at the G7, and we're just endlessly humiliated.
5: I'm afraid he's just going to melt.
1: Yeah, yeah.
5: Right there in his chair, just.
1: Well, he's now fallen asleep at a Knicks game, a UFC fight.
5: He fell asleep at the UFC thing.
1: And the G7, yes, all three. Yeah. He's barely ever on camera without falling asleep, right?
5: Well, at this point, yeah. I mean, of course. I sort of cut him some slack for falling asleep at the G7 because I probably would too.
7: I would too.
5: Oh God, not Macron again! wake me when it's time for lunch.
1: But yeah, the UFC fight—he's literally 3 feet away of people, thousands of people screaming.
7: He's getting sweated on.
1: Yes, by yes.
5: Yeah, but he's loving that. Are you kidding?
7: Ugh.
5: You know he was loving being around all those half-naked men.
1: By the way, did you
5: not
1: speaking
5: that there's
1: of
5: anything wrong with that?
7: No.
1: To your point about the grifting in this event, so this story was everywhere. Former UFC star Daniel Cormier, I don't know who any of these people are, appeared to post and then delete screenshots which purported to show Eric Trump straight up asking him if any of the White House fights were rigged. This is just a complete family of con artists and grifters. And he said, "I'm probably going to get a lot of flack for bringing this to light. However, I refuse to stay silent. I will not tolerate this type of insider behavior." And so it's the whole text chain between him and Eric Trump, where he's obviously asking for insider information to bet on these fights, right?
5: Oh yeah, absolutely,
1: yeah.
5: Absolutely. You know, who is the guy, by the way, who threw up the weigh-in?

0: All right, this is a bird update. Lonnie and I have gone up and checked on my baby birds that have made a nest on, under the umbrella in my front deck, and Lonnie confirms they are getting they're getting big. And so the mother must be, someone on social media said the mother must be feeding them.
1: Yeah.
2: Also,
0: I'm very concerned. I don't know how they do they know when to fly? Well, how do they know how to feed themselves?
2: To give you some, you know, peace of mind, the mama had to make them the nest.
1: Yeah.
2: So she's building them a home.
0: I realize, Bella, I do have a maternal instinct in that I wish you were my daughter, and also I am now worried about the baby birds on my front.
2: She's a single mom who works two jobs, who loves her kids and never
0: stops. She could not be whoring around in the park and neglecting those children. She hasn't been here in a while feeding them. I'm very concerned.
1: She has a secretary job, and then she might...
2: She is a single mom.
1: Right, and then she works as a waitress at night.
2: Yes!
0: She's a right-wing Erica Kirk grifter. She's out there in the park giving speeches.
2: No. She works the graveyard shift at the Denny's. Trust me.
0: Bella's written the storyline.
2: Yes.
0: For the bird mother.
1: She's a secretary during the day and then has to... I'm surprised she's not turning tricks on Hollywood Boulevard at night.
0: Yeah, she might be. She might be turning tricks in the park.
2: Oh.
0: All right. David.
1: It's like a Jumbo's clown room.
2: Oh.
1: It's to pay for her babies.
2: She's trying to get herself a good man.
0: Yeah. I've been to Jumbo's. They don't have bird strippers at Jumbo's.
1: Really?
0: What do you call them? The janky strippers.
1: Janky strippers.
2: Oh.
1: Well, not anymore. They used to be known for the strippers that would be missing a limb.
0: I felt maternal about them too. Remember, they would come over and sit with us, and I'd be like, "Honey, do you want to go to law school?"
2: Oh,
1: she's there because she's going to law school.
2: Yes,
0: you crawl around on your hands and knees picking up dirty dollar bills. Don't.
1: It pays a lot. Do you realize?
0: I might look into that then.
1: Yeah.
0: Do they take tricks
1: on Hollywood Boulevard?
0: Do they have a senior? Do they have an AARP night? Okay, I got to the age joke first.
1: What did they say at the beginning of Pretty Woman?
0: People will pay extra to watch you work the pole and break a hip. They'll be like, oh, look at that old... Oh, I got it.
1: Hey, there's a fetish for everything.
2: There is.
0: Dave in Virginia, because we talked to Glenn about Todd Blanche.
1: There's a broken bone fetish. Yeah.
0: Dave in Virginia says, "Dearest lovely Steph, I'm hoping to hear you say your famous line for the acting attorney general, Blanche. It's time to go." There you go. See? I knew that would come in handy ever since Edinburgh Theater Festival.
1: Have Glenn drag you along next time.
0: Thank you for your attention to this matter, Dave in Virginia. But why don't they bring me into the hearing room, Blanche? It's time to go. All right. That's how I'm going to... I started my career at the Itchy Kitty in Reseda, and I'm going to end it at Jumbo's Clown Room on an AARP night.
1: Fulfilling all those broken bone fetishes.
0: All right. Malcolm Nance next.

0: If this deal is so good, why can't the public see it? There is a reason they are not publishing this deal, and it's because it makes plain that this is one of the biggest foreign policy blunders in many generations.
1: It sounded like he said blender.
2: You said on the soundbite list, blender. I was like, blender? He has made a frappe out of Middle East policy.
1: Yes, he has.
2: Yes, he has. By the way, my latest idea to help my bird children on the front deck has been shot down by you and Bella.
1: Well, because
2: I was going to get in a bird outfit and get a dropper in my mouth and feed them, but then probably the mother bird would
3: come
2: back.
3: She's going to get mad. She's going to come back with a vengeance.
2: Yes, and then eyeballs will be pecked out like Suzanne Plichette in The Birds, and that's how that will end.
3: And we can't have you in that seat with your eyes pecked out.
2: Yeah. You know what? It's like the Iran deal or the reflecting pool. It's just, no, stop. Just stop. You're making everything
1: worse.
2: Yeah. Like I'm at Jumbo's Clown Room.
4: Let's dance to the sound with Steffi.
2: Yeah.
4: Let's dance.
2: Wow.
4: Put on your big boy pants.
2: Hiya, Malcolm Nance. Good morning.
5: Good morning, Steffi, bird mama.
2: So,
5: mother of birds.
1: Yes.
2: Dear God, you were all over this, as everybody has. You said Trump was so desperate to say a deal was done on his birthday, he tacoed and lifted the U.S. Navy blockade immediately in exchange for Iran not attacking Israel. That let him announce a deal that's not actually signed till next Friday, and claiming he opened the Strait of Hormuz that is firmly under Iran's control. He got played by the best.
1: A deal isn't even going to be signed on Friday.
2: I mean, no. Tom Nichols, who you probably know, said in National Security Scholar, said, it is clear Trump failed to achieve every one of the goals he put forward for this war of choice, and now he is determined to sign, seal, and deliver America's capitulation as quickly as possible. go ahead. Just your thoughts on...
5: All right. Well, ladies and gentlemen, in case you haven't noticed, America has lost another war.
1: Yep.
2: Yeah.
5: That is a professional intelligence assessment. Iran has emerged from this war stronger, better, faster, more adaptive, and they apparently have turned a $124 billion profit. Because about halfway through the war, Iran said that they had received over $200 billion in damage from the United States, including sinking its ships and destroying its military bases and destroying Iranian infrastructure, was $200 billion. Well, they're getting $324 billion, $12 billion of which was already released.
2: Yeah.
5: And another $12 billion's going to get released this week. And the Iranian Revolutionary Guard Corps are all getting new Camaros to replace their Toyota Corollas.
2: Oh.

0: let's say you hit a mine. Well, you're still not insured, but you're escorted. I mean, it's like saying the cops are going to escort you through Compton, right? When you're a Crip and you're wearing blood tattoos and blood flags all over you.
1: You're Bruce Willis in Die Hard with the sign.
0: In Die Hard with the billboard, right? Yeah, they're going to escort you, but you got to pay us first. No, there's no guarantee you're not going to die in that scenario.
1: This is the putting hydrogen and peroxide in the reflecting pool. Right. You're like, no, you're making it. Oh, God.
0: By the way, did you see the assessment of how much actual hydrogen peroxide they would need in
1: pool? Yeah. Yes. And
0: like it's going to kill thousands of gallons.
1: And it's going to kill the ducks.
2: Those jugs that they were pouring in isn't even making a dent.
0: Okay, first off, we all know they went to Lowe's or the dollar store.
2: Yes.
0: And bought out every gallon. We've got to get this done within our $30 million budget, right? That's what it shows when a corrupt criminal puts out a contract.
1: Yes.
0: That guy's probably getting paid $700 for that contract.
1: Oh, my God.
0: And Trump's getting the balance of that. So, and he's resorted to go get hydrogen peroxide.
1: It's making me look bad. Go get some. Yeah. So let me just back to this debacle. There is some talk of some expedited escorted passage by paying the U.S., like putting a VIP pass on your ship. The concept is that there could be a fee for expedited clearance, maybe a military escort.
0: Yeah, but the Iranians are doing that right now. $2 million, halas, no problem. Come in, go out, as you please. The blockade is over. And if you know you can transit Iranian water safely, why would you go with the U.S.? They are a guarantee to have you something bad happen.
1: Yeah. Okay. So I don't know if you saw the leaked text of the actual, of this quote-unquote deal, but oh my God, this is a complete and total capitulation. As someone said, who pays reparations? The losing side in a war, right?
0: Well, listen, my problem with this is I know that I've only had 40 years experience in military operations, but isn't the other side supposed to unconditionally surrender?
1: Right. Right.
0: Apparently, we have. And then they're getting everything. And Iran, they're making bank.
1: And Iran has got to be laughing their asses off. This is the headline. Oh my God, Trump vows hell will rain down on Iran if they get a nuke. Insists it's loud and clear they're just laughing at him. Here, you know, he's back to threatening them again. And oh, hell. It's lather, rinse, repeat, right?
0: Yeah. Early on in this war, on my podcast, the Black Man Spy podcast, which every morning we go over this for an hour, right before your show. Every morning we go over this stupidity for an hour. And we said, this is Trump trying to buy camels in the camel market of the Middle East, right? And what you expect is that you're going to get 100 camels. And the next day they show up with 100 donkeys with the word camel painted on the side. Yeah. And the worst part after that is they're stuffed donkeys that are in a cardboard box. Because that's with the word camel painted on the side.
1: Yeah, and
0: these guys don't know who they're dealing with, and we just got played on a strategic scale. And Iran is making profit off this.
1: And it is extraordinary, Malcolm. We were saying everyone hates this, including Israel, Republicans and Democrats here. I mean, Yasser Ali posted, Hillary Clinton says when she was Secretary of State, there was constant and relentless pressure by Netanyahu and Barack to secure U.S. backing for a military strike against Iran. Clinton recalled hours-long phone calls where Israeli officials use leverage tactics, frequently telling her the planes are on the tarmac to imply an imminent unilateral strike. Clinton says she would respond to that pressure with, well, good luck, which is what every president has responded until this idiot, right?
0: Yep. Obama, good luck. Here's a bad part of the story, ladies and gentlemen. This rejection, and now Israel is decoupling itself from the United States on Iran and Lebanon. They don't care what we think. I was just talking to Chris and showing that Trump had a 46-point approval change in Israel over the last 3 weeks.
1: Yeah.
0: 46 points. He's at 38% popularity now.
1: Oh, my God.
0: Which is MAGA country.
1: Yeah.
0: But

0: This could increase the prospects of a nuclear use in the Middle East. Because remember, Netanyahu told Obama, if we don't do this, if you don't disarm them with us, we may have to use a nuke.
1: Yeah.
0: Well, now that hasn't been done. And if Iran secretly goes back to doing that, you have the possibility that Israel might resolve it with an atomic bomb.
1: I know, and he's such an unbelievable dummy. He said yesterday, without the U.S., there'd be no Israel. Without me, there'd be no Israel, because no other president was willing to do what I did. Right, you moron.
0: What?
1: He said, I have a great relationship with Bibi, but now Bibi has to be more responsible with respect to Lebanon. Oh, Bibi will get right on that.
2: Yeah.
1: I mean, what a moron.
0: It's absolutely stupid. First off, Harry Truman... Okay, Harry Truman helped invent Israel, so you're late, you're behind, but he keeps this apocalyptic, everyone will die if Donald Trump is not allowed to do whatever he wants. Israelis stopped buying that 3 weeks ago. As of yesterday, they hate him in Israel. Hate with a capital H, which is the biggest, most beautifully ever hate they've ever had.
1: So
0: he's right up there with Hamas at some polls.
1: Yeah, and Luke Russert posted, feels like every expert saying that the United States lost the war in Iran because the Trump administration had no plan and got duped by the president's luxury real estate partners should be more of a story. I mean, rather than Hillary Clinton, they spent two real estate guys to, you know, and we're surprised that this is
0: a debacle.
1: You know why?
0: Luxury resorts in Bandar Abbas and Karg Island. I mean, these people are idiots. This is the stupidest people that have ever been in office or served. First off, the two negotiators aren't even official United States representatives of nothing.
1: Right.
0: They are
1: representative
0: just
1: of themselves.
0: Of themselves and the money that they think they're going to make. Trust me, somebody out there thinks they're getting a sweet taste of that Iranian money. Maybe they've already been paid under the table. Qatar was going to lose $2 trillion in market cap if they didn't get this war closed.
1: Yeah.
0: Now it's closed. Everybody can go back to making money off of selling all the oil in the world. But you know that these idiots were out there making money. The next administration is just going to be putting them all in jail if there's, you know, I don't care if it's a Democratic administration, because these people are as corrupt as the day is long.
1: Yeah.
0: Period. Done.
1: So Trump says he's open to sending details of the agreement with Iran to members of Congress. He said, what I'd like to do is send it to Congress and say you shouldn't approve it, and they'll approve it, Trump said, laughing. Because there's nothing funnier than war and dead American soldiers for this debacle.
0: He doesn't care. He doesn't care. We have hundreds of soldiers that were wounded. Yeah. Okay? Wounded means you may have lost a limb. You may have lost an eye. You may have traumatic brain injury that will affect you for the rest of their life. This man doesn't care about the military. And I hate MAGA. I absolutely disgust me when they say, oh, Trump is for the military. He uses them as a tool. And he thought he was going to just jump in there like Venezuela, which was, by the way, a real CIA operation, buying the government.
1: Yeah.
0: Not with the Iranians. You killed the guy's dad, his wife, his mom, and his child, and now you are paying him for the privilege of having killed U.S. service
1: members. And J.D. Vance yesterday said we have a great relationship with Iran. Yeah, because between that and killing the schoolgirls, they love us.
0: 168 children. Disgusting.
1: Malcolm, to your point about Qatar and him being the dumbest human, did you see this? In a meeting with the emir of Qatar at the G7 summit, Trump informed him that Qatar and Iran are so close you could walk across the border between them. There is no land border between Qatar and Iran. They are separated by the Persian Gulf. No other U.S. president has ever been this dumb. Oh, my God.
0: No, oh, God. You know, how many years do we have to continue saying that? He is really a moron.
2: Yeah.
0: He is stupid. Yeah. Right? To say that they border each other? Yeah, they're separated by 110 miles of water. Okay? That's like saying, you know, Long Beach borders Taiwan.
1: Yeah.
0: I mean, this guy's so stupid. It's painful.
1: But, I mean, Chris mentioned it earlier. It is, I know we joke, but you know he's never read Obama's deal. He hasn't read this deal. He doesn't know anything about anything.
0: Cue that song up.
1: Yeah.
2: Yeah. When the black
1: guy. Yeah, because the black guy did it. Yeah. Wow.
0: Because the black guy did it. Right?
3: When the black guy did it.
1: Let me just end on, because we mentioned the reflecting pool being as big a debacle as Iran. Everything he does is just a debacle. But this was, John said, I clean actual swimming pools for a living. This will not work. The reflecting pool used to act more like a natural body of water with natural filtration. It would leak, drain through the granite, and new water was added. Now it's been sealed with polyurethane and will no longer drain itself, and the standing water will grow even more algae with circulation and filtration added. It will no longer be a reflecting pool. Only still water perfectly reflects. It is ruined.
0: It is. We're going to have to rebuild it.
1: Yes.
0: Look, I am certain he already has a proposal out there to put in three fountains, you know, so that he could, you know, make the Trump version of the Trevi fountains in Rome. One with a nude Melania, one with a nude Ivanka, and one
1: see,
0: with a nude Donald
1: he's
0: Trump
1: going
0: in
1: to,
0: the middle.
1: He's going to dinner at Versailles. I'm like, oh, no.
2: Oh, God.
1: What? He's going to make something.
2: He's going to get ideas.
1: Oh, no.
2: Oh, God.
0: You want to talk about Rococo. Yeah. But the problem... How is Evian's not near Versailles? He's literally going all the
1: way. Because he's like, oh, here, it's fancy. It's the real deal.
0: I'm like, do this. Yeah, all right.
1: He's gonna. He is going to raise the entire White House and build Versailles. That's what he's going to do.
0: Somebody needs to take him over to the huts, which is Versailles Village.
2: Okay.
0: Yeah, that's all snack bars now.
2: There you go.
0: Gift shop.
2: Going back to the reflecting pool, if he wants to add fountains to it, it's going to, like, defeat the purpose of being a reflecting pool.
1: Malcolm's right. We got to rip up the whole thing and start over now. God. Like the country. Right. Okay. We love you, Malcolm Nance. Best of luck to
0: you. Love y'all, too. Bye.
2: Bye.
1: I like him, his giant face looming over his actual face.
2: Yeah, that was
1: looking
2: great.
1: Looking like, yeah. Okay.
2: That was his commercial for Black Man Spy, which is his great podcast.
1: Fantastic podcast. Yeah. Yes. 49 minutes after the hour. Hey, you know, speaking of Barry Weiss taking over CNN, you know I'm really sick because I turned down an opportunity to go on CNN last night and talk about what a alleged child rapist Donald Trump
3: alleged,
1: is.
3: Yes.
4: Yeah.
1: Yes.
4: Reported, alleged, documented in court records. I mean, there's so many ways to say it. And the best part is, you know, that he's never going to sue you, right?
1: Yeah, right.
4: That's the best part. You remember when he was at the plant, the Michigan plant, and a guy yelled out, pedophile protector, mm-hmm. and he spins around, and Trump gave the guy the finger?
1: Yeah.
4: What's the difference between Donald Trump and the rest of us, Steffi? For the rest of us, if someone yelled out pedophile,
1: you don't turn around.
4: We wouldn't assume it was about us.
3: Right.
4: Right? Trump could have been like, where's there a pedophile protector?
3: Right.
4: Show me, I'll tear him apart. No, he's like, don't talk about me like that. He knew. So that's the Situation Room. That's what it's for, right?
1: Yeah.
4: That's what it's for. It's not to protect America. It's to protect Donald Trump from his own biography.
1: Yeah, and we, you know, by the way, Glenn will join us Monday, Glenn Kirshner, John, but we were saying this New York Times reporting, this Situation Room thing is every level
4: amazing.
1: Of criminal conspiracy and obstruction of justice.
4: Yep.
1: I mean, it's just sort of astounding that they had a meeting. By the way, the only time they went in a proper skiff is to figure out how to cover up for who they know
4: That's
1: is a child rapist,
3: yep.
1: right?
4: They spent 10 years telling us there's this secret cabal of elites covering up sex crimes. And then they get into power and they immediately form a secret cabal of elites to cover up sex crimes.
3: Yep.
4: And Donald Trump wasn't even in any of the meetings.
1: Yeah.
4: Think about that. The full power of the federal government mobilized to protect one man from questions about his relationship with the most notorious child sex trafficker in history. And they had to make sure the guy wasn't there because he'd ruin it. It's
1: right.
4: just they're running. It's like the president's not running a cover up. The staff is running a cover up for the president. And,
1: yeah.
4: and you know, they told us the deep state's hiding the truth. They got control of the state, and now they're hiding the truth. Subpoena J.D. Vance, please.
1: Yeah.
3: Oh, yeah.
1: Yes, thank you. And by the way, Rockin' Robin said, don't get distracted by the distraction of the distraction. Every time there's a new Epstein bombshell, he starts threatening Iran on social media, then he backs out, and on we go. Oh, my God.
4: Iran just accused Trump of taco.
3: Yeah.
4: Iran
3: yes.
4: just, how humiliating is that? The Iranian government is using, like, Wall Street internet memes to mock him at this point.
1: Mm-hmm.
4: It's
1: yeah.
4: just...
1: Yeah.
4: If Iran is completely defeated, why are we negotiating? If
1: right.
4: peace is imminent, why are we threatening invasion? If the deal is done, why doesn't Iran or Israel know about it? It's
1: right.
4: like...
1: Right. Yeah.
4: The one thing America's learned from the Middle East is that America doesn't learn things about the Middle East. Yes. That's what I'm taking away from this.
1: Yes. By the way, yeah, someone, we've been talking all morning about this ridiculous. Andy Ostry said, imagine MacArthur or Eisenhower prosecuting war over social media like this. Trump is an imposter, a fake president, a fake commander-in-chief, which is why he has no effing clue what he's doing. Our enemies see this S and laugh their asses off. I can only imagine the Iranians in their war room. Look, he threatened her else again. We better open the strait. He thinks he's projecting strength. The rest of the world sees a fool who can't stop humiliating himself.
4: Oh. Beautiful. He's just like rotting deli meat is what he is. And like, you know, a $35 million Apache helicopter taken down by a $20,000 drone. Mm-hmm. I mean, like, that's like your Ferrari gets mugged by a guy in a scooter. And like the right wing is breaking down over this. I mean, they're losing it. But like for Trump to come out and say, Netanyahu doesn't call the shots, I call the shots. And then he calls Netanyahu to say that. And then an hour later, Netanyahu releases that they've spoken. And then he starts bombing. Like, they're all humiliating this guy.
1: I know.
4: Trump's like, I'm definitely the alpha in this relationship. And then Bibi's, like, changing the passwords and the locks. Every side is humiliating him, including Israel.
1: Yeah. You posted, by the way, it's so unfair of the fake news to say that Trump was booed inside Madison Square Garden when thousands were also booing him outside
3: as
1: well. I think, yes. Accuracy.
4: Can we get the truth for once, fake news media? Thousands booing him inside the garden. Outside the garden was even more, you liars. Don't be unfair to our president. And you know what they're going to do? Like, why did he go there, Steffi? This is what I'm asking people about every night on Sirius XM. Why did Susie Wiles put him in a position of NBA fans in New York when they knew he was going to get booed? The rumor is that he asked Dolan to show his clip only during the anthem, either because he thought they wouldn't boo, or when they did they can do what we've seen MAGA doing. They're mobilizing and saying, this is how they're handling it. They're saying, can you believe those urban basketball fans booing our sacred national anthem?

0: Okay. We've been hacked for reality, said the Secret Service, furious at Kash Patel for publicly announcing details of an active FBI investigation. What is it going to take for this guy to get fired?
1: Right.
0: You need the jaws of life to wake you up in the morning because you're just so drunk? And now this. Anyway, before it was closed, apparently so he could get credit for stopping a plot at Trump's UFC party, the investigation is still ongoing. This is who is running the FBI. Unbelievable. Oh, and we can't get enough of the reflecting pool story. Being liberal says, so Ted Lieu, who we love and is hilarious, he's done many sexy liberals with us. Someone posted, it appears very evident the reflection pool has been sabotaged. The left is evil. And Ted Lieu said, you caught me. I did it. I created photosynthesis, just a mess with MAGA and the reflecting pool. Oh, it's funny because it's true. Bill and Joyzy. Hi, Bill. Welcome.
2: Yeah, hi. I found a use for those letters they pried off the wall.
1: Oh.
2: The new Donald J. Trump mosquito preserve and malarium.
1: Okay.
2: So
1: malarium.
2: We can go there. And I remember from...
0: oh, that's true. He gave us malarium from,
1: yeah,
0: the, from,
1: right.
0: from the... Yeah.
1: Uh-huh.
0: Okay. Oh, look. Look, everybody. There's the... Can you see the top of his head? That's Trump at the G7 summit. Someone said it looks like the ferret on his head has died, which we announced in hour one. We need a moment of silence.
1: It's more like a wombat.
0: The ferret that gave its life this morning or whenever it was that it died. Okay, Dennis in California. Hi, Dennis. Hello, Dennis. Dennis, okay. Kent in Surf City. Hey, Kent.
3: Hey, how you doing? Can I be the official Tar Heel of the Steffi Miller Show?
1: Yeah!
0: Come on down, North Carolina.
3: I want to give a shout-out to the Bill Press Castaway chat room. And secondly, the Hurricanes got swept a little bit under the rug because the Knicks had such a performance.
1: Right. But go Canes!
0: Go Canes!
1: Yes, go
0: Canes! That's true. All right, and Carlos El Rocky next, speaking of sports.

0: the U.S. and Iran just reached a new ceasefire agreement. Here to discuss the deal is White House spokesman Ken Raymond. Ken?
1: Thanks for having me, Jimmy.
0: Ken, in the end, what did this war actually accomplish?
1: That's simple, Jimmy. To end the war.
0: Right, but it was a war that President Trump started.
1: And he started the war in Iran for one reason. To end the war in Iran.
0: What?
1: Jimmy, President Trump has always wanted to end a war in Iran, but he had one major problem. Due to the inept leadership of the Democrats, nobody had ever started a war in Iran. So, once again, it was left to him to save the day. And sometimes you can only save the day by endangering the day.
2: I'm telling you, comedy is the only way to understand the ridiculousness of what's happening. Bella, one question for you. Who runs the world?
3: I wonder.
4: Girls.
2: Thank you. Thank you. Particularly the ladies of The View who bitch slap J.D. Vance around and our best friend Jessica Tarloff. I love this exchange. J.D. Vance. Jessica, I think you're making the same mistake, unfortunately, a lot of the Iranian propagandists make when they talk about this. Tarloff, like the Wall Street Journal. Oh, bam. Oh, bam. Okay. Hey, look who's here.
5: Hey.
2: That guy.
6: That's good coffee.
7: I take it black, like my man.
2: Coffee with Carlos Elsrocky.
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15: Good to the last drop.
2: Hola, Carlos.
16: Good morning. Hydration break. Hydration break.
2: Oh, okay. We'll just wait.
16: It's a World Cup soccer thing. We're doing hydration breaks because FIFA and Infantino and Trump want to make money for commercials. So we have a hydration break during 72-degree weather. Hydration break for all you World Cup fans. Hey, before we start, a shout out to Harold Reese from Mackinac, Illinois, cousin of a neighbor of mine, listener, just turned 85. I wanted to say, hey, thanks for listening. And go USA, go Argentina, go Mexico.
2: Yay. Absolutely. Why are we...
16: You know, I started the fire, Stephanie. Yeah. I started the fire to put out the fire.
3: There's some feedback on your end?
4: We're getting an echo from you.
16: When I switch computers, it got really noisy. Can I... Is it better? Is it better now?
2: I think it's when I talk.
4: Yeah.
2: Oh, dear. Well, I just want
4: to
2: talk.
4: It's when we talk on our end. We can hear ourselves back.
2: Oh.
3: Are you wearing... Is he wearing headphones?
4: He's wearing headphones.
16: I'm wearing headphones. I'm doing the normal setup. So something...
2: Really?
16: Something is awry. I'll turn the volume way down.
2: All right, let's try that. Oh, dear.
16: I still get feedback, but I can call you on the phone because this happened last time.
2: Okay. Oh, yeah.
4: I think if you do the Zoom on your phone, that works.
2: Okay.
4: Great.
2: So call us back. All right, call us back. Okay, because we cannot go without... We were without coffee with Carlos last week, so we must have him back.
3: Yes.
2: All right, can I just say, we want to say happy Father's Day to Carlos.
4: Yeah.
2: And to all the Stephanie Miller Show daddies. My daddy's been gone a long time, and this made me tear up. Can I say real quick? Monica in Lakewood, California, wrote, donated to Major Taylor in honor of my dad. Steph, I adore you. After hearing on your show that the Major Taylor Bike Club takes donations and helps kids get bikes and teaches them safe cycling, I knew I had to make a donation for Father's Day in honor of my sweet dad, Ken Santucci, who passed away in April of this year. My dad was an avid cyclist. He rode his bike to work for 40 years. He taught all his 16 kids how to ride and made sure we each had a good bike, even if secondhand. My dad was the scoutmaster of Long Beach, California, Troop 14 for many years, and he led the boys on a long bike and camping adventures. Helped many scouts earn their cycling merit badges. I couldn't think of a better way to honor my father than to contribute to Major Taylor, an organization he would have loved. Thank you for suggesting it. Love to all the dads in the Stephanie Miller Show family. Monica. Aw, Monica, that made me tear up. I have many Major Taylor dads. Marty, one of my Major Taylor dads, Bella, sent me, he has GoPro footage of me cycling from behind, and he wanted to point out that I'm favoring my right leg too much, and my right calf is bigger, and I need to put my shoulders down because I hunch up too much.
3: That is such a dad thing to
2: do. I have many Major Taylor dads.
3: Yeah.
2: And here is girl daddy, Carlos Elsrocky, back again. Hello.
17: I'm back again. I'm still getting the schmutz on the phone. I'm hearing some crackling and popping, but if I sound okay, let's go.
4: You sound great.
2: You sound great.
4: Yep.
2: Okay.
17: Oh, thank you.
2: This whole
17: thing, and I lost my studio light. I don't know why. You know, things are going wonky, but, you know,
2: You're like the Iran deal and the reflecting pool.
17: I was going to say, this is going better than a reflecting pool. There's no algae in my booth. Oh, my God.
2: Yeah, boy, even on Fox News, Carlos, this was one of the deucier of the two deucies,
4: uh-huh,
2: Chris.
4: Yeah.
2: Said, we learned why the Iranians are eager to sign this deal. Iran will be able to start selling oil again on the global marketplace, and nobody is disputing the fact they'll have access to $300 billion. I mean, Carlos, from every quarter, I don't think I've ever actually seen this, that from every quarter, this deal is being panned. Republicans, Democrats, around on Fox News, around the world. I mean, it's in Israel,
17: Eric,
2: for God's sakes.
17: Yeah, Eric Don Jr.
2: Yeah. You know? Yeah.
17: Baron just shaking his head like Lurch going, mm-hmm. What do you think, Baron?
2: I mean, this is the kind of, and at the G7 question, is the text of the agreement final? Trump, no, it's not final. It's a memorandum of understand. And if I don't like it, we'll go back to shooting at them, dropping bombs right smack in the middle of their head.
17: Huh? It's just dumb. If I don't like it, I'm going to take, you know what?
2: He
17: I'm
2: doesn't
17: gonna
2: know
17: do,
2: what's in it. That's what he's admitting, isn't he?
17: It's just like a tee shot that goes off the fairway. I'll take a mulligan. If this doesn't work, if I don't like the drive, I take a mulligan, and we're going to do it again, okay? I don't know. We'll get into this later. This is why comedians don't show up to freaking UFC at the White House. You don't normalize this dangerous, dumb, evil, mean monster.
2: Yeah.
17: Don't normalize the guy by showing up at his events.
2: Yeah.
17: He's horrible.
2: And there's Joe Rogan just smiling when, you know, holding the microphone when the guy's calling Michelle Obama a man. And it's just disgusting. And, you know, of course, by the way, the White House posted a photo of Trump with that fighter saying, oh, new bling, because, you know, he gave him his medal or whatever. They're proud of it. They're proud of their racism, sexism, transphobia, right? You name it.
17: It's what they have to sell, and it sells. It's the manosphere, you know. It's really a shame. And then Infantino and FIFA, they're going to allow Trump to host the trophy if he's well enough. You know, he's not doing well right now physically, but, you know, he's kind of aging and stumbling around. He walked the wrong way at the G7, grabbed Macron's wife's hand.
2: He's
17: like, Melania, you suddenly feel warm. You don't feel like a reptile. What's going on?
2: Thank you. Beatty says Biden wandered off during a photo op to speak with veterans who were just off screen, and the media went nuts about his mental capacity. Trump stood confused and alone at a G7 photo op, and the media has nothing to say. The media have dangerously dropped the ball.
17: Yeah. Have you heard the ones where he goes behind pillars and releases the fart barrage?
2: Oh, God. Yes. He does that little like thing where he goes like that. You're like, oh, no.
17: The little lean to the side, the one cheek sneak.